0: and how many individual organizations that we help with and volunteer with. And I know it's something that like our members love to do. We have, I think, at least over like 1,000 service hours so far this school year.
1: Oh, wow.
0: So it's definitely something that we love to get involved in.
1: That's so cool. And I should say that part of what brought us together for this interview today is that Delta Gamma sorority members will be volunteering at our upcoming Mind's Eye 50th anniversary soiree on April 14th at the Chase Park Plaza. Have to put in a plug for our big event. And we're so excited that you're going to join us.
0: I'm definitely so excited. It will be so fun. Especially since it's the 50th anniversary. I'm not quite sure how long Delta Gamma has been working with Mind's Eye, but they've definitely been working in the past 3 years that I've been at St. Louis University. They've been working with Mind's Eye. So it's definitely fun to continue the relationship and volunteer at things like this and help celebrate Mind's Eye.
1: Yeah, absolutely. So before we dig into all the work that your group does currently, I wanted to review a little bit of the Delta Gamma history. I've got the dates. I've got some dates written down, so no pressure. Do you have to like study and take a test on any of these things?
0: At the beginning, you don't have to take tests. There's no test involved.
1: Okay.
0: But you do learn about Delta Gamma's founders, George Banta, Mary...
1: No pressure.
0: Eva Webb Dodd, Mary...
1: That's impressive.
0: Say. But then there's the third one.
1: Yeah.
0: And so we learn about them.
1: Yeah, yeah.
0: It's been 3 years, so I've forgotten a little, but it's okay.
1: Well, I think you've probably learned a lot in the meantime in your schooling.
0: That is true.
1: Okay, so let's backtrack. Tell us really quickly what year you are at SLU and what you study.
0: I'm a junior at SLU, so I'm in my third year, and I am a nursing student. I plan to work in an intensive care unit post-graduation, either dealing with cardiac issues or trauma.
1: Oh, well, there you go. I'm sure then you have a lot of information in your head that you've learned.
0: Yeah, I'm trying. Trying to fit it all in there.
1: Yeah. Oh, that's incredible. I did find that the Delta Gamma sorority was founded, and they were actually founded before sororities were an official thing. So it was really like a women's organization group that was kind of independent for the first few years.
0: Yes, it definitely was. I know, so George Banta is actually the only male member of Delta Gamma initiated ever. And they needed George Banta because they couldn't start a club or an organization with just women. So George Banta was our savior.
1: He was your token man.
0: Yes, so the Delta Gamma is actually a Delta Gamma fraternity, fun fact.
1: Okay.
0: Not sorority,
1: oh,
0: even
1: okay.
0: though like, we are a sorority, but fraternity because George Banta was in it.
1: Oh my gosh! And I saw that it was founded in Oxford, Mississippi, and I know the University of Mississippi is there. So were they students or?
0: Yeah, they were students there. Okay, I'm gonna try to get the story right, but I think it was like Christmas time, and they didn't go home. So it was like the three of them, and then they started this organization. Yeah. I should have done my history before I came, guys.
1: That's fine.
0: I
1: could have warned you, but I did a little bit before you came and just, yeah, I wasn't expecting it to be, yeah, so fun.
0: Yeah.
1: Especially because, have you ever been to Oxford, Mississippi?
0: I have. You have?
1: So, yeah, in my time as a performer, I was an actress, and I worked at the Oxford Shakespeare Festival, which takes place in Oxford, Mississippi. So I lived there for a summer. And it's a really beautiful little town. They have this gorgeous little town square with, like, you know, an old bookshop and the coffee shop and, yeah, I think Faulkner's home is there. You could even tour where Faulkner lived. And then, yeah, the University of Mississippi. So it was just kind of fun to see that connection, too. It looks like, what is it, in 1902? So they were formed in 1873.
0: Yes.
1: And in 1902, they joined the Panhellenic Conference. So all that time before there was really an official network of sororities.
0: Exactly. So it's very different from today. Today, especially at SLU, the Panhellenic community is very tight-knit. There are 8 sororities or 7 on campus, and we're all very close. And before then, it was very just individualized sororities.
1: Yeah. And As our listeners may know, the focus of the Delta Gamma, should I say sorority or fraternity?
0: You can say sorority. Okay.
1: The focus of the Delta Gamma sorority is service for sight. It's kind of a fun story how that began. Can you tell us that story?
0: Okay, this is another pulling from the memory bank. Okay, I'm going to try. I believe one of the members had visual impairments, and she was the one at a Panhellenic conference or a Delta Gamma conference, I actually think, was the one that was like, I think this should be our mission. And ever since then, it's been service for sight.
1: Yeah, that's so cool. Yeah, it just came from one member's idea. And, you know, I mean, we like that. Here at Mind's Eye, where we emphasize being connected to the community that you serve. So I love that the idea for the Delta Gammas to serve that community came from someone in the community itself who knows what the real needs are. So
0: yeah, it's something amazing. And something else that's really special about Delta Gamma is that we have the Delta Gamma Center, and that's like our main philanthropy. And we're, I believe, the only sorority whose philanthropy would not exist without the sorority.
1: Oh, wow. That's so cool. Yeah, and I knew Delta Gamma Sorority, the Delta Gamma Center for Children with Visual Impairments, is here in St. Louis on Big Bend. I didn't know the connection until I was doing this research, and I was like, wow, they really were founded by your sorority. That is so cool. And apparently there's five...
0: Yes.
1: Schools like that around the country.
0: There's five. And so we're very lucky to have one in our own backyard, which is something so special that we get to do, that we like directly see that like our fundraising and those efforts, we see the direct impact that they make as well as volunteering.
1: Yeah, yeah. And we've got a fun event coming up with the Delta Gamma students from the Delta Gamma Center.
0: Yes.
1: I don't know if you've heard about this, that the St. Louis City SC game on April 1st, Holly Connor, who is a young woman who is blind, is singing the national anthem. And she's from St. Louis, and I think she probably had some involvement with Delta Gamma as a child. And so a group of students from the Delta Gamma Center are going to go to that game and get to hear her sing the national anthem. And then Mind's Eye will be providing audio descriptions so they can fully enjoy the experience. So
0: that is so amazing. I did not know that.
1: Yeah.
0: But I'm a soccer fan myself. And so hearing like other people get to experience the love of soccer makes me so happy.
1: Yeah. You'll get to see at the soiree. We are presenting St. Louis City SC with a Father Boniface Wittenbrink Visionary Award. So I gave Skylar the little tour of the studio before the show, and I talked about Father Bonnie, our founder, and we give it awards in his name each year. And we're giving one to the soccer club because... they approached us about having every home match audio described. And so to have that level of accessibility in place from, day one of their organization is really unprecedented. So we are giving them an award.
0: That's amazing. That's amazing to hear.
1: Yeah. Yeah. We're really excited. I saw a really cool statistic that by 2018, there had been 250,000 initiated members of Delta Gamma. So it really is a large organization. Are all the groups based in the United States?
0: There's some in Canada as well.
1: Okay.
0: So our chapter specifically, Eta Theta, has about 170, between 150 and 170 members.
1: Okay. Wow. So. And is that all based in this area, or what does that cover?
0: Yeah, so that's just at St. Louis University.
1: Oh, wow.
0: Yeah.
1: That's amazing.
0: There's definitely a big group of us.
1: So. Yeah, yeah. So tell me a little bit about a day in the life of you as a member of the sorority at SLU. Are there sorority houses at SLU?
0: There are not.
1: Yeah, I know when I went to WashU, there was some weird rule and they couldn't have sorority houses.
0: There is a rule about that. So we actually have a residence hall, so a dorm hall that's dedicated just to fraternity and sorority members.
1: Okay.
0: Called DeMatteis Hall, which I actually lived in last year, my sophomore year. And so you get to live with other members of your sorority and within the Panhellenic community. Mm-hmm. And it's really fun that way. So that's our version of a sorority house.
1: Yeah. And then how often do you meet?
0: So I'm on the executive team, so we meet every Monday nights.
1: All right.
0: About a 2-ish hour meeting where we just plan everything and make sure everything's running for the chapter. And then the chapter has meetings on every Tuesday night, which run about an hour to an hour and 15 minutes, where we share information with the chapter members. We talk about upcoming events. We just try to make that a very positive, happy time. Girls love to talk to each other before, get dinner before, and so it's...
1: I'm sure there's a lot of good fellowship and connecting with people who have similar interests in volunteerism and service.
0: Yes, it's definitely a good way to connect with other people, whether that's through academics, religion, anything that could be. It's a very supportive community, and you know that there are people there for whatever you need, and people that are there to do service with you, people that are there to go on a walk with you, get coffee, get food, anything. It's really a great group of women.
1: Sounds like it. So I know you do a lot of service. Do you do any fundraisers, or is it mostly service projects?
0: So it's a lot of service. We do have a big fundraiser in the fall. It's a week long where we do different profit shares with different restaurants around the community. Ones that we've done before is Pickleman's, which is right across from campus of SLU, which a lot of people love. Great pizza and subs, but I'm a pizza person. And so we do profit shares with them, and we do stuff with Jenny's Ice Cream.
1: Yes.
0: Different things like that. And so we do that all week, as well as tabling with raffle prizes. And then at the end, we have an event called Anchor Splash. And it's basically Delta Gamma women teaching each fraternity dances, synchronized swimming dances, and they put on a performance at the end of the week. And all the money that we raise from all of that, then we donate.
1: That's so cool. So do they actually do the synchronized swimming in a pool?
0: Well, yeah. So I would say usually about like the last 15% is in the pool. People like to do it on the deck because, I don't know, in the pool, not everyone's able to do flips and stuff in the pool, like actual synchronized swimmers. Yeah. So they try their best, though. It definitely brings some good laughs.
1: Yeah. It's all about having fun and raising money for good causes.
0: Exactly. Exactly. As long as the money gets raised.
1: Yes. So I know you do a lot of service events, including our soiree, as I've already mentioned. But there is a lot going on this weekend. Tell us about that weekend. Tell us about everything that's happening.
0: So on Friday night, we are helping with the Mind's Eye Soiree. And Saturday morning, we are helping with the DGC Run for Sight.
1: And that's Delta Gamma Center.
0: Oh, yes. And in the Saturday night, we are helping with St. Louis Society for the Blind and Visually Impaired Gala. So that's definitely a busy weekend. I'll be at all three, and we'll have chapter members at all of them. So...
1: Oh my gosh. I wish I could. I don't know. I'm still thinking about it. I run, so I'm a guide runner with Achilles International St. Louis, and they always, of course, run in the Delta Gamma Center race because all the members of Achilles International are runners who are blind or low vision and their guides. So of course, you know, they like to support Delta Gamma.
0: Yeah.
1: And yeah, I was like, oh, I'm in charge of a soiree the night before. I don't know if I'm going to be able to get up early and run a 5K.
0: Yeah, I don't know how I'm going to manage to do all of those, but it will get done. It will get done.
1: So I definitely encourage our listeners to check out all of those events. The Delta Gamma Center for Children with Visual Impairments race is... yes, that's Saturday morning, April 15th, in Forest Park. I think it usually begins on the upper Muni lot.
0: I think so. And I know there's 3 miles walk, or sorry, 5K walk or run, or there's also a mile.
1: Yeah, I think there's a few options so that folks can kind of choose what works with them. And then the that night at the Donald Danforth Plant Science Center out on Olive is the St. Louis Society for the Blind and Visually Impaired Gala. And I know that'll be a great event too. That's a wonderful space. And they always, I got to go to their gala last year, and it was a really lovely event.
0: I also got to go last year volunteering. There was about 10 or so of us Delta Gammas. We helped with check-in. We helped people find their seats as well as auction items.
1: Yeah. Yeah. We always need a lot of help with all of that for sure. Yeah.
0: Yes.
1: And it will, for our event, we have a selfie station. And so I'm really hoping that some Delta Gamma girls will help get people excited to take some crazy selfies.
0: Yes. College girls are notoriously known for taking pictures.
1: Yeah, yeah.
0: And a lot of selfies. So.
1: Well, and just bringing that joy and that engagement to make sure it's fun for folks. So we're excited.
0: Yes.
1: What other kind of events do you volunteer at?
0: So other DGC, Delta Gamma Center events, there was ice skating, there was skiing, there was at Grant's Farm. We helped there as well. So those, we do, I would say St. Louis Society for the Blind and Visually Impaired, Mind's Eye, and the Delta Gamma Center are our main things. But we also help with Kids Vision for Life, with vision screenings for kids in schools.
1: Okay.
0: So, yeah, those are mostly what we do.
1: Yeah. I think I saw you guys at the Foundation Fighting Blindness event, too. The Walk for Sight that's out at Creve Coeur.
0: Yeah. We were also there. We do that. We've done that. Yes, we've done that.
1: Yeah. That's a great event, too.
0: Yes, I forgot about it. We do a lot of, like, different stuff. If anyone ever reaches out and needs volunteers, we try to get as many people there. So we've done a lot of different things with a lot of different organizations.
1: Yeah. I should... Here I am conducting business on an interview, but I should connect you with the Achilles International St. Louis chapter, because we are hosting our first run ourselves, our first 5K. It's a hope race for hope and possibility. And it will be in that same location as the Foundation Fighting Blindness Walk out at Creve Coeur Lake.
0: Oh, yeah.
1: I'll have to follow up with the date. And I'll put a link for more information about that as well in the show notes in case any of our listeners are interested in checking it out. But yeah, it'll be fun to have Achilles there. And yeah, I'm sure you always need a lot of volunteers to help out with those 5Ks.
0: Exactly. Also, we have a lot of runners in our chapter. So
1: yeah,
0: there's a couple girls training for marathons right now. So shout out to them.
1: Yes. That would be perfect if they ever wanted to come to an Achilles practice. We practice on Saturday mornings and Wednesday evenings we meet at the Visitor Center at Forest Park. And one of the reasons why I was able to join is I have a really irregular schedule because I have two little bitty kids, but you're not necessarily paired with the same runner the whole season. So we all show up and, you know, you kind of pair with somebody who's in your similar pace bracket and go for guided runs around Forest Park. So that would be great. And we always need folks who are able to do longer runs because we have a few runners who are blind who are training for marathons. So,
0: well, that would be perfect.
1: Perfect. And if any of our listeners would like to join as runners, we've done an interview at least once with some folks from Achilles. It's a great group.
0: So, that's awesome.
1: All right. So I'd like to hear more about your personal story. How did you get involved in Delta Gamma? What made you decide that you wanted to join that sorority?
0: Yeah. So a big part of Delta Gamma is service, and that's something that I've always been involved in throughout high school, something that it makes me so happy to see other people happy in any way that I can make other people happy. I'm going to try to do it. So that's something that I've just gotten involved in Delta Gamma's mission of serving those who are visually impaired just felt awesome to be a part of. Also, just the girls in Delta Gamma. They're all so happy. There's, it's just such like an amazing group of people that are there for everything you need, people that all have amazing, unique talents. Mm-hmm. And it's just a group that I feel myself like a part of. And it's my home away from home because I'm from Cleveland, Ohio.
1: Okay.
0: So It's a little bit of a distance yeah. from here, and I didn't know anybody when I came to SLU, so yeah. it was definitely my home away from home.
1: Mm-hmm. I can see how that would be important. I mean, college can be a very stressful time. You're kind of deciding what you want to do with your life and then learning a lot in 4 years and living away from home, so I'm sure having that support of like-minded girls, young women is valuable.
0: Yes.
1: I still call myself a girl and I'm
0: I don't like 40. To think of myself as getting older. It just scares me.
1: No.
0: I'll don't be in college forever.
1: That'd be nice.
0: I know.
1: Oh my gosh. So can you tell us about anyone else in the group? Is there anyone who has who you know will be volunteering at the event or who has a fun story that you want to share?
0: Yeah, so I know another girl who's volunteering at the event. Her name's Sydney Hooten, and she's actually coming over to my apartment, and we're cooking dinner tonight.
1: Perfect.
0: So it's perfect. She is the director of service hours for Delta Gamma, so she helps me log all the service hours that we do. I know she's reached out to different mm-hmm. people. You've definitely gotten an email mm-hmm. from her. She is like my right-hand man, helps yeah. me with everything, is always there and so supportive, and I'm so appreciative of all that she does. And she will definitely be at some of the events this upcoming weekend. I'm not exactly sure which ones. I know she's doing a couple, but mm-hmm. yeah.
1: It's so crazy. Our organizations are all in close touch, all of the organizations who serve the blind and low vision community in St. Louis. And yes, we've agreed that we're going to figure out a way to not let this happen again. It was just a weird kind of coincidence. And I know our event is on the day it is because we are honoring Bob Costas with a Visionary Award because he was one of Mind's Eye's early volunteers. So we actually have an old photo of him with Father Bonnie smiling in front of a radio information service sign.
0: That's awesome.
1: And yeah, he was in St. Louis. He was a sports reporter for KMOX in the early to mid 70s. And somehow, like, he knew Father Bonnie, and Father Bonnie got him out to Mind's Eye. So he would read the sports live for Mind's Eye Radio.
0: That's awesome.
1: Or then it was WMRY's Talking Books back in the day.
0: Oh.
1: But yeah, so it's so cool. So he was an early volunteer of ours, and we are presenting him with an award, and there was a possibility that he was going to be able to join us. That's why we chose this weekend. And then, as it turns out, of course, he has to be in LA that weekend. So we already got our cool video acceptance from him, and it's really fun.
0: That's awesome. Yeah. I can't wait to see it.
1: Yeah. And then we're also, now that we're just talking about the event, we're also presenting an award to Debbie Andrews, who is a former board president of ours. And she started volunteering with the organization, like, I think right after she graduated high school. So she is a fairly young woman, but has still had a really long tenure volunteering with us. And she was a board president, and she's been a long time chair of the soiree committee and really helps keep that going. So yeah, we've got a good group of awardees this year.
0: That is so amazing. Yeah. They sound like such great people.
1: Yeah. We're really lucky. Well, it was so wonderful to have you on the show. I don't want to end with me just going off about our event. You can tell I've been thinking about it a lot, and I'm excited. Yeah, we're so grateful to have your support, and it's been great for me to learn more about Delta Gamma sorority / fraternity and your history, and your focus on serving individuals who are blind and low vision. I think it's wonderful. Oh, and you are the Do Good Sisterhood.
0: We are the Do Good Sisterhood. We try to live up to that motto as much as we can, and we just hopefully are improving every year and just expanding our reach to even more people that could use volunteers.
1: Wonderful. Thank you so much for joining us today.
0: Thank you for having me.
2: Hello, and welcome to episode 10 of the Eyes Free Sports podcast. It's Greg Lindberg here, very excited to reach the double-digit mark here on the podcast. So here on episode 10, we are going to have part one for you of a two-part conversation we had with Michelle Jorgensen. And Michelle is a mixed martial arts competitor from Canada, and definitely someone you don't want to mess with. She's quite the athlete and very accomplished already in just a short time that she's been involved in MMA. All right, so joining me now here on episode 10, we have Michelle Jorgensen. Michelle, welcome. I think this is going to be a lot of fun.
3: I I think it'll be great. I think it's there's a lot of potential for visually impaired people in martial arts if they know that it's there for them.
2: No question, yeah. All right, and I did want to mention that, Michelle, you are from Kelowna, British Columbia, Canada, north of the border here. So if you could just kind of give a little chronological, you know, background as far as where you were born, where you grew up, all that good stuff.
3: Yeah, so I was born in a small town in northern British Columbia, like very, not even on the map, kind of small. So I grew up in a northern community, kind of camping, fishing, that kind of lifestyle, you know. And I spent the first 15 years of my life there. Once I turned 15, I moved to the eastern side of the country, out to Ontario with my dad, and traveled around that province, finished high school kind of in that area, and stayed there for a couple years after high school because, you know, I was 18, was ruling the world and knew everything because I had a boyfriend and a minimum wage job. So, you know, life was perfect and
2: yep.
3: We were partying and it was great. And then I kind of realized at around 21 that wasn't the direction I wanted to be going. I wanted to do something more substantial with my life. And at that point, I moved back to British Columbia. I came here to Kelowna and started going to university.
2: Nice. Very cool. I'm curious about your eye condition. Is that something you've had since birth, or did that develop later on? Or
3: No, I've had it since birth. It actually, they've changed it recently. Most of my life when I was growing up, they called it PHPV, was persistent hyperplastic vasculature, I think. And then about 4 years ago, I was seeing an eye doctor, and he told me, no, now we actually call it PSV. It's persistent field viscous vasculature. Some big words that I have trouble with.
2: Yeah.
3: Basically, it's the blood vessels in my eyes are all tilted forward, so the light doesn't get through properly. They initially thought it was a fiber buildup, and that's 4 years ago I found out that, no, it's actually the blood vessels are tilted forward. So I asked them, you know, is there anything you can do? Because the problem being in the back of my eye, glasses, contact lenses, they're just not an option. So they said, well, we can do a strabismus surgery and straighten out your eyes. It'll be cosmetic. They said there's nothing we can do for your vision. There is one very experimental surgery with lasers where we could go in and straighten each blood vessel one by one. But because they're so small, the likelihood of us slipping and making a mistake is extremely high. And if that happens, your eyes will hemorrhage and have to be removed and replaced with glass eyes. And I just went, okay. So I'm totally blind out of my left eye as is. I was like, maybe we could experiment with that one because it can't get worse. But why put myself through surgery? And even out of my right eye, I've got 20/200 vision. So I'm still very nearsighted out of that eye. I'm classified as legally blind. And currently nothing they can do.
2: Right. Wow. And as far as your vision, has it pretty much been the same then your whole life? Or?
3: Pretty much, yeah. As far as the doctors say, they say I was blind when I was a baby. And they believe I started getting some vision around 2 or 3 years old. But it seems to have kind of stabilized when I was about 6. And it's just where it's at. I'm still getting checked for glaucoma every year, and recently found out I have cataracts in my left eye, which I was like, well, I can't see anyway, but that really doesn't feel like something that I should have in my 20s.
2: Exactly.
3: What do you do?
2: Yeah, no question. Yep. Alrighty, so then as far as your college education, talk to me about where you went to school and your major. I thought it was pretty interesting. I don't know if it was a double major or whatnot, but I thought it was pretty cool.
3: It was a major minor, so I went to the University of British Columbia, went to the Okanagan campus here in Kelowna, but it's one of our better universities up here. It's a pretty good school. It's a very good reputation. I majored in psychology with a focus on forensics, mostly dealing with psychopathy, deception detection, violent offenders, sexual offenders. And I did a minor, I actually just picked up the minor just because. I was looking at, I did a minor in medical anthropology, and I was looking at my courses, and they said, well, you need X number of courses at this level, and X number at that level, and has to be in this area or that area, and all their little specifics. And I was looking at it, and I said, well, I have to pay the same amount regardless of what courses I take. So do I want to take a bunch of random stuff and have a major in psychology, or, you know, just where my interests were lying was the anthropology courses. I've always been very interested in other cultures and how things are done around the world and why they're done the way that they're done. So I looked at it and said, if I take one more anthropology course, I have a minor. I mean, I may as well do it. Then I get credit on my degree for both, you know? So
2: right.
3: That's what they did.
2: Wow, very cool. So I kind of think of like CSI, some of these, you know, crime scene type shows with all that. Is that kind of what you studied along those lines? Or?
3: Kind of, yeah. Like the anthropology stuff, not so much. I was kind of studying medicine across different cultures and cross-cultural psychiatry and stuff like that. But as far as the psychology went, yeah, I was working... I was studying under Dr. Michael Woodworth, who is a very well-known forensic psychologist, and Dr. Jan Seel, he will always be one of my favorite professors. The guy was about 72 years old and just would come into class loud and swearing and cracking jokes, and we just had a great banter going back and forth in every lecture that I took with him, and I took as many as I could with him.
2: Wow.
3: It was great.
2: That's neat.
3: Yeah.
2: I feel like we all have those teachers or professors that just really stood out to us, you know, just because of their personality and how they approach the class. So that's awesome. And then as far as your career, I understand that you currently work for the government, correct?
3: Yes, I do. I actually had taken a summer position with the Canadian National Institute for the Blind, and I had done very well there, made some friends, really enjoyed myself, and stayed on as a volunteer for my last year of school. And after I graduated, actually, I had just accepted a job at a women's shelter, dealing with, like, working graveyards, dealing with women who were in very, very volatile situations, like fleeing abuse, you know, some were substance users, just all kinds of horrific things that they were going through. And my boss from the Institute for the Blind got in touch with me, and she said, look, I know you just accepted this job, and like, I'm really sorry. She's like, but this amazing, you need to apply on this. There's this awesome opportunity. And it was called the Work Able Internship, and it was a 1-year internship with the government specifically for people with disabilities. And I mean, you need to have, you know, some kind of post-secondary education. You need to go through the interview process and be qualified and all of that. But she's like, I know you're qualified. Like, you've got to take it. I know you've got a job, but you've got to take advantage of this, you know? So, yeah, I went through the application process. I've been working with the provincial government, with the Ministry of Labor, basically just making sure people get paid, you know, is the mostly what we do, or if they're,
2: right,
3: if they're owed money, that they get paid. And yeah, my 1 year is almost up, and I am working my way into corporate operations and into a permanent position in the corporate operations.
2: Very cool. Nice. All right, let's talk a little sports here. So I know you mentioned to me that it's just within the last few years that you've kind of gotten into martial arts, and I'm curious, you know, growing up, did you play any other sports? Did you, you know, or was that a very recent interest more so?
3: It's a little bit of both. I tried to get into sports when I was younger, but being in a small town that I grew up in, it's kind of a redneck mentality of like, well, you can't see, so we can't teach you. And I mean, I got this everything from t-ball to swimming lessons to piano. Like, you name it, I wanted to get into it, and I kept getting told, nope, you know, you're blind. I've never had a blind student. Nope, not happening. So I pretty much gave up on sports, even though I had always loved them. But then it was right around the end of my second year of university in 2017, I was working, I was doing some volunteer work with the Elizabeth Fry Society, which is a group up here that works work sort of like victim services for domestic abuse and sexual abuse. I was working with them, and I was also working with the sexual health, similar to victim service kind of work on campus. And I saw this ad on Facebook for a self-defense class, and I went, this would be great for, like, not only for me, because

0: Right.
1: And, I got up, I went there, and I was the only one to show up. No one else, like, no one, there was one or two other women that showed up to the self-defense class. No one that I had invited showed up.
0: Oh, jeez. Like,
1: well, what the heck, you know? So, but I was already there, and the guy running the class was very friendly, and so I was like, well, like, I'm here. I may as well do it now. And he says, well, I just need you, I need you to sign this waiver, and, you know, because we're doing martial arts in case you get injured or anything. And I'm like, okay. You know, history kicking in, I went, oh, no, because I'm going to have to hold this thing close to read it, and if he sees that, I'm probably going to get kicked out of here. He's not going to want me here because, you know, can't play t-ball, can't do swimming. So just that history coming back, I went, he's not even going to want to teach me. So I'm kind of watching him as best I could, and I waited for him to turn his back, and I quickly, like, tried scribbling my name down on it real quick, and then I feel a hand on my shoulder, and I went, oh, he's going. He goes, so I noticed you have some vision problems. I was like, yeah. And he says, well, let me know what I can do to help. I'm happy to teach anybody. If you're here and you want to learn, I want to help you. So if there's anything I can do, let me know. I was like, wow, it was great. But I did a little bit of self-defense that day. And then he said, well, you know, we have an intro month. It's $60. But because you did the self-defense class today, we'll give it to you half price. It's unlimited classes and, you know, $30 for a month. I went, holy, like, $1 a day? Like, this is cheaper than, you know, I spend more than that on coffee.
0: Right.
1: So I said, yeah, like, I'll do it for sure, you know, $30, unlimited classes. Well, it took me 4 days, I think. And after 4 days, I was going to multiple classes a day. I had been a smoker for 10 years. I had quit smoking because I was just like, I can't do both of these things. Like, financially, I'm a student. I can't afford both. And physically, like, my chest hurts when I'm running. So within 4 days, yeah, I had quit a 10-year smoking habit. I was going to, like, 3 or 4 classes a day of Brazilian Jiu-Jitsu and Muay Thai kickboxing. And I just fell in love with it. Over quit a 10-year smoking habit. I was going to, like, 3 or 4 classes a day of Brazilian Jiu-Jitsu and Muay Thai kickboxing, and I just fell in love with it over the summer. So when I started my third year of university, I saw the, you know, September's coming up, I got to apply for my courses. So I actually checked that gym's training schedule, and I only booked university courses that didn't conflict with the martial arts classes, so that I could go to every class every day. And I was just running back and forth, like, on buses from the university, down to do some kickboxing, back up for another lecture at the university, back down to do some jiu-jitsu. Just like my life for 2 years.
0: So it sounds like you really were sold, just literally, like you said, within a few days, you knew, like, yes, this is for me. This is, I love this. I'm passionate about this. This is what I want to do.
1: Oh, yeah. Well, and the community was, the people there were so friendly, so warm and welcoming. And it's just something I hadn't experienced before, where, like, I wanted to do something as simple as playing piano. And they said, no, I can't teach you. You can't see. So I can't teach you. And then here are these people like, oh, yeah, you want to learn how to fight? We can teach you. I mean, such a strong difference.
0: Yeah, so refreshing. So, yeah, yeah, that's awesome. Let's go through just, you know, some of the specific, you know, types of martial arts that you've, you know, participated in. I know you mentioned Brazilian Jiu-Jitsu. And if you could just explain how that actually works.
1: Yeah, so I've started at a smaller local club doing Brazilian Jiu-Jitsu was the first thing that I really fell in love with. So that's grappling martial arts. It's similar to, it's sort of like a mashup of wrestling and judo. So you can throw people like they do in judo. You can go for the legs to take them down like they do in wrestling. And there is a variety of attacks like chokes and joint locks. So joint locks are submissions where you basically attack, like, say, the shoulder, the elbow, the wrist, the knee, the ankle, any joint like that, and you're basically twisting it into an uncomfortable position where if you're doing it slow, you know, in training or in a competition, the person will tap out and say, okay, that hurts, I've had enough, stop. If it were a self-defense

0: situation, you can quite quickly and easily break a limb or tear soft tissue, so that person's probably going to need surgery and definitely not going to be chasing you after that. So that was the first thing that I started. I also did Muay Thai kickboxing. So it's very similar. Like, it's like regular kickboxing. There's, punching and kicking, obviously. But it's also got the addition of, they call it the clinch. So you will put both hands on the, like, cupping the back of a person's head, and your arms pinching around either side of their neck and pull them in so that you can throw knees. And there's also elbow strikes as well.
1: Wow, interesting.
0: Yeah.
1: And
0: that's where I started.
1: Sure. As far as, say, adaptations for, martial arts in general, specifically the ones that you've done, are there any specific things that you do as a blind or, legally blind competitor to, just as far as to help you to, just in terms of your approach?
0: Well, it definitely depends on the art and the training location. So when I first started training, I was training at a really recreational club and a smaller group of people. So it was easy to kind of, look and say, hey, I'm going to pick someone who, I train with every day. This person knows I don't see well, and they know how to train safely with me, rather than, say, the new guy who just walked in and has, like, zero martial arts experience. I don't want to get hurt by this person, and especially trying to explain I can't see well, so then, like, they're just blasting kicks or punches at me, or they're not holding the pads properly for me, and then they're getting hit, something like that. So in a recreational situation, I think it's very important to pick the right pick consistent training partners if you can. Just because there is such a high rotation of people just looking for fitness or socialization or something, like, there's a high turnover rate, basically. The club I'm at now, I'm training at Toshido MMA, and they're a competition team. So the people that I train with now are, like, very high-level. When they're high-level competitors, they're very skilled fighters, and they're taught, like, they're taught stuff that you're just not taught in a recreational club. Like, we'll do jujitsu, like, grappling, even though there's no striking. They say, okay, like, if you're looking to do a sport, there's no striking in this sport, but just be aware, like, this is not a smart move in self-defense. You will get punched in the face.
1: Right.
0: So in the competition team context, I train a little differently, because sometimes we're wearing, like, for our jiu-jitsu, sometimes we'll be wearing what would be considered a traditional martial arts outfit, a gi. So, like, the jacket and the pants and the belt that you see in a lot of movies. Sometimes we're wearing that. Other times, we're not. And those are the no-gi classes for jiu-jitsu. So you're grappling, but you don't have anything to grab onto. Whereas, like, the gi, I can grab onto someone's collar or sleeve, and I can maintain contact with that person. In the no-gi classes, I can't do the same thing. I can grab their wrist, I can grab their head, but they're slippery.
1: I see. Interesting.
0: It's harder, and especially in kickboxing, if I'm lucky enough to grab onto you and start throwing knees, well, especially training with a competitor and a teammate who is most likely, 9 times out of 10, significantly more advanced and better than me, I can grab on you and start throwing knees, but and not in a malicious way, just in a helping me learn way, they make it clear very quick, like, you can get hit here. You need to throw your shot and get out. So I'm not able to maintain the contact in a striking context. In MMA, it's a little bit easier too, because we combine the jiu-jitsu and the striking, right? So I can climb on top of somebody, and now I'm on top of you, I know where you are, and I can hit you. But the role can also be reversed. They're on top of me, hitting me, and I need to figure out how to get out. So a lot of times I do try to train with more experienced partners for my sport training. So people that have been training as long or longer than I have, people that are the same or higher skill level than me. It is for my safety, and it is for my competition training. It's significantly easier competition team, because they're more serious, they're more dedicated. You don't have the high number of really new, really inexperienced people. And the same goes for my striking. I try to go with more experienced partners just so that I know that this is someone, like, especially striking with my vision, I want to feel safe. You know, when I'm holding the pads for you, you're not going to miss and full out punch me in the nose and break my nose. You know?
1: Yeah.
0: So when I'm striking, I want someone who knows, because I've been doing it for 3 years now, and I'm far from an expert, but I've got good power. So if I'm with a newer person who doesn't know how to hold the pads, well, chances are when I kick or punch, you know, they're going to move, they're going to get scared, and I'm going to end up hitting them instead of hitting the pads. So I need to trust that my training partner is holding the pads where they're supposed to be, you know, because I am not necessarily going to see, like, if they're moving them out of, you know, or if they're moving out of fear kind of thing, which is like a common response. I moved out of fear in the beginning too, you know, now not so much. So that's my main thing, is going with more experienced partners, but I also try to listen to where people are. So even in striking, I can hear where you're stepping on the mat, and I try to follow that sound of their feet and go, okay, well, they're this far away, so I'm not able to hit them, or I am able to hit them. Grappling, like jiu-jitsu, I can maintain contact with the person a little easier. So if I've got a hold of your arm, well, I know where the rest of your body is. Or if I'm laying on you, I know where your body is, you know, so that's a little easier to tell.
1: Gotcha. Very interesting. And it sounds like, you know, just the tactile aspects of, like you mentioned, you know, touching someone's, you know, whatever kind of uniform or outfit that they're wearing for that particular sport is a big part of it. And like you said, using your hearing and other senses as well to, you know, to really perform well and to, you know, kind of get that advantage over the other person.
0: For sure. It's similar when I'm in judo, and I got into judo about a year and a half ago. I met this woman I was at a jiu-jitsu seminar. So it's like a specialized class where we had a really high-level black belt. I forget who it was now, because it was a long time ago, but we had an experienced grappler, and he was teaching us some specific moves in jiu-jitsu. And I met this woman who was just crazy high energy, like very happy, very friendly, very bubbly. And she was a belt level above me in jiu-jitsu and a multi-world champion and just super excited. Her name's Kathy Hubble. So I knew her from jiu-jitsu, but I wasn't very familiar with judo. So I met her in person for the first time at this seminar, and she paired up with me because we were the only women at this seminar. And she says, hey, like, I've seen you on Facebook. You know, do you want to be my training partner? And I was like, oh, sure. Dumb little me at the time. I was still quite, you know, quite new to the art, not realizing this woman's like a multi-world champion. And
1: right.
0: She could probably kill me with her pinky finger. You know, like, do you want to train with me? I'm like, yeah, okay. Like, not realizing, holy crap, this person wants to train with me, you know?
1: Yeah.
0: So we went to the seminar together, and she says, you know, you should try judo. Like, I think you'd be really good at it. I said, oh, yeah, not sure if I have time, not sure if it's really my thing. She says, look, we have this fun class once a week on Sundays. Like, just come out on Sundays. I think it'll be really good for you. Well, at this point, I was just getting into competition. Like, I was just starting competitions. I had done maybe one at that point. And I went, yeah, you know, judo, they focus on, they throw people. So, yeah, I mean, this could be a good way to get the takedown in my competition. And not only get the points, but now get the advantage that I've taken you down, I'm on top of you, you're at my mercy now. You know, I mean, like, it's a better chance of me winning the competition. Great. So I started going once a week to judo, and very quickly she was saying, you know, we should do a belt test. We should, like, promote you to the next belt level. I said, okay, sure. And then it was shortly after that, hey, how about the next belt level? Well, really? Like, I've only been here for a few months. Yeah, but your jiu-jitsu background, you know, your jiu-jitsu background really helps with your judo. I said, okay, you know, because they're similar. You start on your feet, and judo is predominantly on the feet, trying to throw people, and jiu-jitsu is mostly on the ground, trying to submit them. But really, it's they're very similar martial arts, right? Because they both have takedowns, they both have the chokes and the joint locks in them. It's just judo focuses on standing up, and jiu-jitsu focuses on, like, on the ground.
1: Right.
0: So, yeah, she says, oh, yeah, it's a big advantage. Like, you know, we'll give you the next belt level. I said, okay, sure. Did the test. I got a second promotion up to orange belt in judo. And she says, you know, this is great, but if you really want to get good, you've got to start coming out more. I'm looking back now going, you sneaky, like, you just snuck me into judo without me even realizing it. So, yeah, come September, I was a member of the judo club as well. I transferred over to Shido MMA shortly after joining the judo club, actually, because I went, well, I'm competing all the time now. I need a competition team, you know, and
1: right.
0: They have women for me to train with, which is like a female body is a realistic training partner for me if I'm going in to compete against women. You know, I can't always just fight 200-pound men. So I was like September, everything just kind of went whirlwind. September is when I started working with the Ministry of Labor. September is when I started really training in judo. I've only been training like 2-3 times a week in judo since this past September. Like before
1: wow.
0: That, the whole year before that, I was going once a week, you know? And it was shortly after that that I went into Shido MMA and got into the competition team and just really started rolling in the competitions.
1: Wow, that's awesome. So this wraps up part one of our conversation with Michelle Jorgensen. Be sure to catch episode 11 of the podcast to hear the rest of the conversation. Be sure to follow the Eyes Free Sports podcast at facebook.com/eyesfreesports and on Twitter at Eyes Free Sports.
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3: Good evening. This evening, expect clear skies. Tonight, look for clear skies with a low near 56. Monday, expect sunshine with a high near 72. Monday night, look for clear skies with a low near 58. Tuesday, expect sunshine with a high near 77. Get your weather every hour right here on Mind's Eye Radio, your virtual newsstand.
4: In Springfield and Rochester, it's sunny and 74 degrees. In Bloomington, it's sunny and 68 degrees.
5: 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The 2026-2027 season of St. Louis Blues hockey is underway at the Enterprise Center. Mind's Eye will be providing audio description at select games this season, so dig out your Blues jersey, grab a friend, and come on down. On Saturday, October 10th, the Blues host the Columbus Blue Jackets. The puck drops at 6 p.m. On Thursday, October 22nd, the Vegas Golden Knights come to play the Blues. Game time is at 7 p.m. On Sunday, November 22nd, the Blues host the Edmonton Oilers and the puck drops at 6 p.m. On Wednesday, December 2nd, the Pittsburgh Penguins come to town. Game time is at 7 p.m. On Sunday, December 27th, the Blues host the New York Rangers. Game time is at 4 p.m. On Sunday, January 3rd, 2027, the Calgary Flames come to town to play the Blues. The puck drops at 6 p.m. On Saturday, January 16th, the Blues host the Minnesota Wild. Game time is at 6 p.m. On Monday, February 15th, the Blues host the Philadelphia Flyers. The puck drops at 7 p.m. On Thursday, February 25th, the Vancouver Canucks come to play the Blues. Game time is at 7 p.m. On Thursday, March 11th, the Blues host the San Jose Sharks. Game time is at 7 p.m. On Thursday, March 25th, the Blues host the New York Islanders. The puck drops at 7 p.m. And on Thursday, April 1st, the Blues host the Calgary Flames in our last described game of the Blues season. Game time is at 7 p.m. For the full list of events and links to purchase tickets, visit our calendar at bit.ly/upcoming-ad-events.
6: As vegetables go, soybeans aren't very exciting. Relatively tasteless and pale in color, they just don't have the oomph, say, of a robust red pepper or majestic ear of corn. But in their own way, soybeans are pretty fantastic. For example, they play a key role in the development of an alternative fuel called biodiesel. As its name implies, biodiesel is fuel made from organic things, specifically plants. Like fossil fuels such as oil, plants are made of chemical chains called hydrocarbons, which consist of carbon atoms surrounded by hydrogen atoms. The idea behind biodiesel is using plants whose hydrocarbon chains closely resemble hydrocarbons found in petroleum-based gasoline. Soybeans are one plant that fit the bill. Treating a raw soybean oil with alcohol to remove the glycerin results in a gasoline-like fuel that can be used on its own or mixed with oil-based diesel fuel. Soy-based diesel fuel is not identical to regular diesel, but it's close enough to require only minimal modification of diesel engines. So, why not just stick to good old petroleum diesel? For one thing, biodiesel releases far fewer pollutants into the air. Plus, soybeans and other oil-producing crops are plentiful, renewable resources. No matter how many soybeans we pump into our cars, there'll be another crop on the way. Soybean biodiesel isn't quite ready to knock regular gasoline out of the picture. For one thing, it's limited to use as a diesel fuel. But as fossil fuels slowly but surely dry up, we may very well begin to rely on the stuff we use to garnish sandwiches and salads to power our next trip to the supermarket. This moment of science came from Indiana University with underwriting from the Office of the Chancellor. Today's program was prepared by Jeremy Shear with help from James Beaver in biology. For a moment of science, I'm Don Glass.

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4: Well, hello to everyone listening in online or over the air. My name is Trevor, and I'll be reading articles of politics, opinion, finance, business, science, and art from The Economist, from the 40th week of 2026. In today's stories, house prices, renting benefits, useless surgeries, investing for babies, and more. But first, cover story. The era of speedball capitalism has dawned. A financial revolution is taking place in America. In the past year, American markets have digested the largest ever initial public offering, SpaceX, equity raised by a public company, Google, or a foreign firm, SK Hynix, private funding round, OpenAI, and private debt deal, Broadcom, as well as most of the biggest bond issue in history, Amazon. There was the first $1 trillion exchange-traded fund, or ETF, Vanguard, a record-breaking cash pile, Berkshire Hathaway, and stock buyback program, NVIDIA, and the consummation of the largest ever leveraged buyout, Electronic Arts. Then there are the enormous mergers in railways, Union Pacific and Norfolk Southern, utilities, NextEra and Dominion Energy, and media, Paramount and Warner Brothers Discovery, the last of which led this week to the largest ever junk bond offering, beating a record set only last week, SoftBank. New markets have been created out of thin air for compute, or become much bigger for predictions. Worries about massive corporate scandals, first brands, and hedge fund blow-ups, situational awareness, which would have once occupied investors' attention for months, are steamrollered by the relentless, totalizing, and extraordinarily flexible machine that is American finance. The great powers of this system increasingly defy categorization. Old distinctions between the state and the market, individuals and firms, financial and non-financial firms, public and private markets, investment and gambling, have bent under the weight. What, for instance, is NVIDIA? A company, certainly, the world's most valuable. A venture capital investor, arguably Silicon Valley's most important. A source of American power, run by a showman with the ear of the president. And a lender, with plans to backstop loans made by the likes of Goldman Sachs and Apollo. And what, pray tell, are they? Goldman Sachs is best known for trading and giving advice on mergers, but increasingly resembles a giant asset manager, having just bought two firms that issue ETFs. And Apollo? Part life insurer, part private equity fund. Every actor in the American economy is best understood by its position in the country's wager on artificial intelligence. Maintaining the technological lead over China and keeping stock prices high are the main tasks of government. Opposing government mostly involves opposing AI data centers. As in a war economy, the obligations of enterprise are ambiguous. Bosses recently signed a morally binding accord on AI safety, and the balance sheets of the biggest companies have been requisitioned for the cause. As well as borrowing heavily in bond markets, Amazon, Google, Meta, and Microsoft have $2.4 trillion of binding spending commitments, mostly tied to data center projects lurking in the footnotes of their financial reports, or off-balance sheet. A much-chatted-about new paper by Stein van Neuenberg of Columbia Business School calculates that if, an admittedly punchy 183 gigawatts of new data center capacity is built by 2032, the CapEx bonanza will be larger as a share of the economy than America's railway and dot-com booms combined. Spillovers are visible everywhere, in the $176 billion order backlog of GE Vernova, which makes gas turbines, in the capital spending of big utility firms, and in the earnings of banks, which arrange financing for data centers and grease the wheels of speculation. Each American's patriotic duty is to keep spending. Because of soaring stocks, household net worth is nearly 830% of disposable income, a record high. And keep betting. When a man is tired of American capital markets, he is surely tired of life itself. All this brings to mind a speedball, that combination of heroin and cocaine popular among rock stars a generation ago. Anthropic's listing would flood the market with shares. Its prospectus reportedly discloses 11-figure losses and discusses the end of the world. Hell of a downer. But its products are almost magical, and its revenue grew 12-fold last year. Private capital markets have consumed their own diametric cocktail. A slow-burning crisis over bad private equity deals made when interest rates were low is happening at the same time, and at the same firms, as the explosion in lending to data centers. And of course, America's economy is running hot, so hot that yields on its government debt, which the political establishment seems less interested in controlling, have leaped to their highest level in more than two decades. The rest of the world looks at America's capital machine with awe and envy. Silicon Valley firms pitch up to raise record sums in foreign bond markets before disappearing like bandits, on to the next currency. European central bankers deliver absurd speeches in which they promise the virtues of the American system with none of its vices. In fact, they seem to have managed just about the opposite, having imported the less obviously productive parts of Wall Street, like private equity and nihilistic debt restructuring techniques, and none of its truly useful bits, like securitization or venture capital. Those at the white-hot center of it all now ask, what might break? This is a sly question, since anything might break, and the thing that actually breaks matters less than all the things that are almost broken when it does. Yet the queasy stories are piling up. It is hardly auspicious that the riskiest corners of the life insurance market are coming under pressure for their private credit investments when this great well of capital is needed most, or that a firm should cry force majeure over foreseeable risks to its data center projects, as Oracle, the tech giant, is said to have done over a project in New Mexico, or even that firms, presumably on their banker's advice, are postponing their listings, as Aura, a wearable technology company, has done. Aura cited market uncertainty. Yet the market is within a hair of its all-time high. Better maybe to keep going while the machine still whirs. Section 1. How the Fed Should Measure Inflation. Pinning down the underlying rate may be harder than Kevin Warsh thinks. In the early 1970s, Arthur Burns had an inflation problem. As one supply shock followed another, the pipe-smoking Federal Reserve chairman, known as the Pope of Economics, responded by excommunicating prices he blamed on special factors. The Arab oil embargo pushing up crude? Look past energy. A collapse in Peru's anchovy harvest driving up feed costs? Strip out food. When inflation still looked too high, out went used cars, home purchases, and mobile homes. Even rising jewelry prices were blamed on gold mania and waved away, as Stephen Roach, then a young Fed economist, later recalled. In search of the one true inflation rate, Burns kept narrowing the canon. Inflation, meanwhile, was becoming ever more Catholic. Half a century later, Kevin Warsh has taken up the same challenge. The Fed's newest chairman has made a mission out of pinning down underlying inflation. Underlying is fast becoming his favorite adjective. Yet he has dismissed the usual guide, core indices excluding food and energy, as a rough swag for where inflation is headed. Mr. Warsh instead prefers trimmed averages, which exclude the biggest price swings and measures of inflation's breadth. On September 16th, he complained that prices were rising by more than 3% in too many product categories. That was one reason why the Fed raised interest rates for the first time in 3 years. He has even sent a task force hunting for cleaner, timelier economic signals. Can Mr. Warsh get closer to the underlying trend without stumbling into Burns' trap? Underlying inflation is, roughly, the part of today's inflation most likely to still be there tomorrow. In a market economy, individual prices are always moving around. A drought makes coffee dearer. A glut makes cars cheaper. In August, prices for mobile phone services mysteriously jumped by nearly 6% in the space of a month. Such idiosyncratic movements can move headline inflation without saying much about the broader trend. Central bankers, therefore, try to look through the one-offs, training their gaze instead on the underlying movement in the general price level. After the supply shocks of the 1970s, a simple shortcut took hold. Strip out volatile food and energy prices. The resulting core measure replaced Burns' discretion with a fixed rule that usually gave a better steer on where inflation was headed. But it is a crude shortcut. As Jim Dolmus and Kevin Koning of the Dallas Fed put it, not all food and energy items are equally volatile, nor are all the most volatile items exclusively food and energy. Restaurant prices get thrown out despite being fairly stable, whereas more volatile categories such as airfares and hotel rooms stay in. It is indeed a rough swag. Economists have long looked for a better swag. In a paper from 1994, Michael Bryan, then of the Cleveland Fed, and Stephen Cacchetti of Brandeis University built a model showing how lopsided movements in individual prices can obscure the common inflation trend. Their answer was to rank price changes and focus on the middle, either by chopping off the extremes before taking an average or simply by taking the median. In their data, the median did a better job of forecasting future inflation than either the headline consumer price index, the CPI, or the index including food and energy. Later research has generally found that such trimmed measures can provide a cleaner signal of durable inflation. The idea has been put to work. The Cleveland Fed publishes a median and trimmed CPI. The Economist's predictive inflation tracker downweights extreme price movements rather than discarding them. Yet pruning can work badly if price patterns shift. The Dallas Fed releases a trimmed mean measure of changes in the price index for personal consumption expenditures, or PCE. For decades, the biggest price falls tended to be larger than the biggest rises. So the Dallas Fed used an uneven cut, dropping the bottom 24% of price changes and the top 31%. That made sense when inflation was low, less so once more prices began to rise. During the inflation surge of 2021, the Dallas measure started stripping out too many genuine price increases. The problem persists. In April, researchers at the Dallas Fed warned that their gauge may still be understating inflation. They have since produced an alternative that cuts more evenly from both ends of the distribution. It would have picked up on the surge in 2021 much sooner. For the year to June, it put underlying inflation at 2.6%, against 3.3% for core PCE. But any trimmed measure is calibrated to how prices behaved in the past. If that pattern shifts, as it often can in periods of high inflation, the measure risks trimming away part of the inflation it is meant to capture. Mr. Warsh thinks the Fed can do better. Part of his answer is more timely, granular data. The Billion Prices Project, pioneered by Alberto Cavallo of Harvard University and Roberto Rigobon of the Massachusetts Institute of Technology, gathered millions of online prices each day to track inflation almost as it happened. The Fed chair wants similar feeds to supplement official statistics. But more prices do not necessarily reveal a trend. To find it, Mr. Warsh prefers to focus on the middle. Earlier this year, he imagined assembling a billion prices and said, what really mattered was what was happening to the 500 million and one price. That may be an improvement, but the median has a blind spot. A large minority of prices can surge without moving the middle much, as happened in 2021, when median pressures understated the underlying trend. The episode is a reminder that no rule will perfectly capture underlying inflation. The temptation, then, is to compensate by deciding which prices to ignore. That was the cardinal sin of the Pope of Economics. Mr. Warsh would do better to take a leap of faith and embrace an imperfect rule. Section 2. Effective altruism is this century's biggest idea. The movement is admirable, but dangerous. Thought precedes deed as lightning precedes thunder, wrote the poet Heinrich Heine. So it has proved with EA, or effective altruism, an ethical doctrine cooked up by philosophers in Oxford that has gone from the ivory tower to the corridors of power with remarkable speed. Effective altruists fill Silicon Valley, staff the world's leading artificial intelligence companies, and alarm the Trump administration. The United States will never be an effective altruist country, pledges the Pentagon. The Secretary of War brands the philosophy defective altruism. Others in the administration call it dystopian. Take those attacks as a sign of its influence. Some complain that the 21st century has seen little fresh thinking. Into the void have stepped MAGA and company, making nostalgic populism the century's big political project. But the century's big idea is effective altruism. As we report, what began in the 2000s as a geeky way to make charitable giving more cost-effective has changed into a movement that subjects the world to complex, even bizarre, moral calculations. For many of its adherents, the urgent ethical requirement for people who want to do good is to stop artificial intelligence from wiping out humanity. EA is sociologically important, too. EAs are not numerous, but the idea has swept up a generation of gifted youngsters who have made fortunes in cryptocurrency and AI. As the technology mints more billionaires, effective altruists will channel billions of dollars to causes that will shape society. EAs helped start OpenAI and Anthropic, the leading labs, in the belief that those who understood the dangers of AI should control its development. To a degree, they now do, though ironically, by creating more labs and thus competition, they have probably accelerated AI's progress. And all this has now made EA politically important. The Trump administration fears the movement will succeed in throttling AI. It has feuded with Anthropic over the firm's refusal to let its models be used for some military purposes. Leading EAs acknowledge that AI may prove hugely benign, but nonetheless want to slow its development, to reduce the chance that an unstoppable machine brain runs amok in pursuit of goals that are misaligned with those of humanity. Some critics in America would rather accelerate the technology to prevent China from winning the race. But when attacking AI doomerism, they find it easier to play the nerd than the ball. They say that effective altruism is a movement of fanatics that is variously undemocratic, dangerous, and cultish. That is too crude. The movement's charitable roots are obviously praiseworthy. Like The Economist, EAs are committed to empiricism, and, especially since they blended with the online rationalist community, the application of logical thinking. They hold reason in higher esteem than tradition or norms, and will enthusiastically debate any topic, however controversial, in pursuit of the truth. EA's repeated success in predicting the rapid progress of AI has been impressive, too. They have a point about the technology's risks to humanity. On September 28th, OpenAI scrapped plans to release its latest model after it appeared too dangerous in testing. Many recent safety incidents resemble scary scenarios set out on effective altruist blogs years ago. Yet the critics are right to warn that effective altruists reach some odd conclusions. Like the utilitarian philosophers before them, EAs boil ethical behavior down to an optimization problem. How can people bring about the best outcomes for humanity as a whole? Their calculus downplays local imperatives such as keeping promises or look after your family. What matters is reducing suffering impartially and everywhere. That leads them to factor a very wide circle of concerns into their moral calculations. It is easy to see how being ethical means helping your neighbor. EA ask, why not work as hard to help those far away? Early on, the movement directed its army of overachievers to take high-paying jobs in finance and consulting. Their wealth could buy good works, achieving more than if they became charity workers themselves. But as it has become stronger, EAA has become stranger. Some EAs see their moral distinction between humans and other animals as weak because animals experience suffering. Stopping factory farming and helping shrimp are major concerns. Likewise, they have a counterintuitive approach to time. Those not yet born should be weighed in the balance, and there could be trillions of them. Many EAs are long-termists who feel bound to forestall risks in the distant future, even if that starves today's good causes, such as helping the desperately poor. Pushed to an extreme, this calculus can lead to a morality that is not just counterintuitive, but repugnant. Some EAs think that insect life is, in aggregate, more valuable than human life because there are so many insects. Some say it would be better to bring about the existence of trillions of humans whose lives are barely worth living than to have mere billions with genuinely good lives. Others even think the welfare of AIs themselves will one day be of vital importance. They would redirect resources towards future humans or non-humans and away from people suffering today. It is right to revere reason. But moral philosophers from Aristotle to Rawls knew that if an argument leads to intolerable places, it must have a hidden faulty step. EA's instinct, though, is to enjoy counterintuitive conclusions, even if they seem perverse. A problem is the margins of error that inevitably accompany effective altruist arguments. Nobody is truly capable of weighing up moral quandaries involving billions today, let alone gigantic sums stretching into the future, involving uncertain numbers of people, discount rates, the progress of technology, and countless other variables. Another is that extinction is so dire that in a crude moral arithmetic, even a small chance of it overpowers today's flesh and blood concerns. A third is that in weighing up the interests of billions, you lose sight of the inherent dignity of the individual. Anyone wielding a spreadsheet and grandiose claims about the future of humanity is one step away from anointing themselves as a central planner. Moral authority in hand, the rights, welfare, and opinions of a neighbor can come to seem unimportant. The French Revolution was supposedly founded on reason. It led to the execution of nuns. Lenin, too, thought that intellectuals who had mastered Marxism understood workers' interests better than the workers themselves. If you truly believe that you act on behalf of all people, let alone trillions of future ones, you may end up justifying all sorts of atrocities. Fortunately, effective altruists are hardly about to bring back the guillotine. The fear, instead, is that controlling AI will eventually bring them great power, and that plenty of EAs in Silicon Valley think that only they can be trusted with the technology. That is an alarming idea. Effective altruists' argument for worrying about really powerful AIs is that the machines could optimize for a single and fatally wrong objective. Everyone should worry, too, about what happens when a small group of people fall into the same trap. Section 3. Why house prices may be in trouble. In a big serving of bad news, there are crumbs of comfort. Like many politicians, Donald Trump dreams of having his cake and eating it. In January, he told his cabinet that he wanted to make houses more affordable, but also to drive housing prices up for people that own their own homes. A government that could do both would be a true cakeistocracy. In the real world, only homeowners have been gorging. House prices are near record highs in many rich countries. Homebuyers have gone hungry, especially after post-COVID inflation pushed up bond yields in 2022 to 2023, making mortgages more expensive. Now bond yields are rising again, and mortgage rates with them, as central banks raise interest rates to fight stubborn inflation, while governments suffer from debt bloat and fiscal heartburn. The average rate on a new 30-year home loan in America is nudging 7%, up from a bit over 6% a year ago, and nearly double what it was before the pandemic. Borrowing costs are rising in other wealthy countries, too. This time, however, the result may be lower house prices. This is something that, for all their cakeiest proclivities, politicians should welcome. The latest bout of interest rate rises is not yet as acute as the previous one, but the housing market today is less resilient than it was. As variable rate mortgages have spread across the rich world, the prospect of higher monthly payments may deter buyers, particularly now the households have mostly run down their COVID-era savings. Meanwhile, the supply of houses is up a bit compared with the 2010s. House prices are unlikely to fall much in nominal terms. They seldom do, outside deep recessions. Yet even a decline after adjusting for inflation could be a healthy digestive. For a starter, if many people are unable to afford a home, it weighs down the economy, especially in big cities that power 21st century commerce. Although wage growth has comfortably outpaced inflation in America, the total cost of owning a home has grown even faster in recent years. Cheaper houses would be of particular benefit to first-time buyers, who often struggle to save enough for a down payment. Falling prices may also reanimate the housing market. In the past few years, it has frozen rigid in places where fixed-rate mortgages remain popular, as they are in America. Homeowners there have clung on to their rock-bottom mortgage fixes, meaning that fewer homes have changed hands in the past 4 years than at any point since the global financial crisis of 2007 to 2009. This has curbed economic dynamism by making people less willing to move elsewhere to seek better jobs. In today's economy, homeowners may at last prefer to sell now rather than wait for prices to fall further. The last benefit of a housing slump is to remind people that houses are a poor long-term investment. For decades, governments have told households to treat their homes as saving vehicles, and in many countries, lavished them with tax breaks. A house has virtues as an asset. Investors can count on a premium on account of its illiquidity, and it gives ordinary mortals access to financial leverage, setting aside the wild world of retail options trading. Yet treating your house as a financial asset violates some basic tenets of investing, which becomes apparent when prices fall. It is undiversified, unless you are a serial landlord. Related risks are hard to hedge, insurance gets you only so far, and returns are highly correlated with your future income. A downturn could bring down both your wages and the value of your property. Plus, the more a family's finances are tied up in a home, the greater the NIMBY temptation to block development, which could dilute its value. The causes of the latest rise in interest rates, inflation, debt, geopolitical tensions are nothing to cheer. Its effect on house prices may offer some cake crumbs of comfort. Section 4. Good news for American renters. Our annual index shows fewer cities are pricing out the average earner. For young city dwellers weighing what they can afford to pay in rent, we offer some good news. The number of America's 100 biggest cities that our Carey Bradshaw Index deems unaffordable has fallen to 30, the lowest since the index began 3 years ago. We use the rule of thumb that a tenant should spend no more than 30% of their gross income on rent. Taking median rental prices from Zumper, a property platform, we calculate the salary needed to keep a typical studio in each city within budget. The result varies widely. In 2026, a solo renter in New York would need to earn $153,600 a year before tax to comfortably afford the average monthly payment of $3,840, by some margin, the priciest city in our index. But dozens of smaller cities, such as Phoenix, Detroit, and El Paso, require incomes of less than $40,000. On average, American renters who want to live alone need to earn $150 less per month than they did last year. Dividing the actual median wage in each metro area by these required salaries produces a single Bradshaw score. A value below 1 means the city is unaffordable for the average renter. That makes it easier to track changes over time. Cities in the South, such as Oklahoma City and Lexington, Kentucky, made the biggest gains in affordability since last year. 11 have moved into affordable territory. The shift comes from a wave of new flats hitting the market. Developers who broke ground during the post-pandemic construction boom are now finishing units faster than new tenants can fill them. In 2024, America added 695,000 apartments, a 40-year record. another 531,000 were completed in 2025. Demand, meanwhile, has weakened. Net immigration may have turned negative, so fewer new residents are in the property hunt. The result is a rare glut of housing in cities from Austin to Boise, where just a few years ago demand had outstripped supply. Across the country, rents increased by just 1% in the first half of 2026, well below the pre-pandemic norm of 2.7%. Between April and June, roughly a quarter of all apartments were listed with incentives, such as a free month or waived fees. This reprieve may not last. New construction starts are down by almost three quarters since 2022 and are now at their lowest quarterly total since 2011. High financing costs are sapping developer appetite. For now, though, conditions for the urban solo renter are more favorable than they have been in years. Miss Bradshaw may want to trade her Manhattan pad for a Boise one while the deals last. Section 5. Investing for babies involves naughty trade-offs. Should new parents favor financial capital, human capital, or something else? Patience, consistency, and frugality are fine habits for an investor. They are not, however, common virtues among newborn babies. The little bundles of joy are impulsive short-term thinkers. They are also some of nature's biggest freeloaders, living entirely beyond their means. All the same, for new parents with a soft spot for the magic of compounding, like your columnist, a baby presents a tantalizing investment opportunity. Many decades of life and potential returns stretch out into the future. $1,000 invested today with a real annual return of 5.2%, the average for global stocks over the past 125 years, would be worth $58,000 by the time the child is 80. Yet these juicy financial returns must be considered alongside another sort of investment, in the children themselves. Spending on a child's health, education, and skills can yield even higher returns, on top of helping them lead a fulfilling life. So how should a new parent think about their budding little portfolio? Potential financial investments are manifold. Many countries offer tax-advantaged ways for parents to save for their children. American tykes are now eligible for Trump accounts, which start with a $1,000 freebie from the federal government that can be put into mutual funds or index trackers until the child turns 18, while taxes are deferred. Earlier options include the even more tax-friendly 529 accounts, but these may be used solely for specified educational purposes. In Britain, the Junior Individual Savings Account, into which up to £9,000 or $11,900 a year can be invested, is tax-friendlier still. Investing for babies is a joy even without the tax perks. Long horizons smooth out volatility, allowing for more risk. Ian Ayers and Barry Nailbuff, two economists, propose that young workers should borrow to buy stocks, since the long-term returns to equities are, hopefully, higher than the interest on borrowing. If the logic is true for 20-somethings, it is truer still for infants with a horizon a couple of decades longer. Some parents fear that creating a large trust fund will turn their offspring into layabouts. Andrew Carnegie, a 19th-century American steel magnate, gave away most of his wealth out of fear that it would dull the work ethic of his descendants. A more recent study of Norwegian inheritances between 2000 and 2004 found that those bequeathed 300,000 Norwegian kroner, about $40,000 at the time, or more, reduced their working hours by 7 to 10% in the 6 years that followed. This makes investments in human capital more appealing. In the 1970s and 1980s, Gary Becker and Nigel Tomes, another pair of economists, theorized that parents were better off investing in education and skills early on. For example, teaching a child to read is not hugely expensive, but opens up huge opportunities for future earnings. Investing in financial assets starts to make sense later, once those human capital investments encounter diminishing returns. A wealth of empirical evidence has since backed up the theory. Beyond basic skills, however, investing in human capital gets fraught. Such investments are sunk costs that cannot be liquidated. They are also infungible. Tutoring in advanced maths is not the same as Chinese lessons. Children react differently and unpredictably to each. The extraordinarily long time frames that make investing for babies attractive also raise uncertainty. Perhaps the skills that are valuable today will be obsolete in an AI future. So what is a new parent to do? The most obvious financial options involve accepting free money. The $1,000 in a Trump account is a no-brainer. Even rabid anti-Trumpers would be mad not to take it. All parents should also accept similar grants from several American states. Those who expect to be on the hook for university tuition would be wise to take advantage of 529 accounts or similar vehicles as early as possible so that compounding can work its magic to the full. Any money that children are likely eventually to inherit is better off in tax-friendly shelters than in their parents' brokerage accounts. Investments can misfire. Violin lessons may generate little more than screeching, and even a modest trust fund could encourage laziness. But with a bit of luck, investing in a child's future and on their behalf will pay off handsomely. Fortunate parents with the ability to do both should approach this like the rest of parenting. Try different things and don't agonize too much over your decisions. Section 6. Back and shoulder surgery is often worse than useless. Millions of operations should be scrapped. 6 in 10 Britons have surgery at some point. So do lots of Americans, at a cost of perhaps $500 billion a year, a third of all spending on adults in the world's biggest healthcare market. Plenty of these procedures save lives by removing tumors, transplanting new organs, or mending broken bones. Many others make life better, say by restoring vision, cataract extraction, or hearing, tympanoplasty, for example. Yet a growing body

industry is a cause of physical pain and, especially in America, financial stress. For stretched healthcare systems in aging rich countries, it is a terrible waste of resources. A recent reduction in referrals for shoulder operations, just one of the six useless orthopedic procedures, is saving England's National Health Service, the NHS, around £100 million, or $134 million, a year, or 1% of its total surgical budget. The main reason for the persistence of useless procedures is a dearth of clinical data on whether they work. Surgeons liken asking about this to wondering whether parachutes are useful when leaping out of a plane. If the patient gets better, the parachute is assumed to have been a success. Regulators do not require proof that it actually was, as they do with new drugs. Individual surgeons have neither the incentive nor the means to check for themselves. Contrast that with drug makers, which bankroll big, costly randomized trials in the hope of making lots of money from pills that are proven effective. Governments can start to correct this failure by running trials themselves. The NHS has already begun doing this with some success. By testing procedures across many hospitals around Britain, it avoids the charge of impugning the skill of any individual surgeon or, conversely, of missing out the truly skillful. It and other public healthcare systems should conduct more such exercises. Once the results are in, it will be easier for payers, be they public systems or private insurers, to refuse to cover procedures that do not benefit patients. This will not only save money. Surgeons freed from performing unnecessary shoulder and back operations could spend more time on knees, hips, and carpal tunnels. In systems where care is rationed, like the NHS, this would have the welcome effect of trimming waiting lists. In July, 6.2 million patients in England were awaiting non-urgent specialist treatment, a category that includes lots of surgeries. Unlearning decades of modern medical practice will not come easily to healthcare systems. It will be harder still for the surgeons. Like all medics, they believe that they are doing right by their patients. But if your only tool is a scalpel, everything looks ripe for cutting. Surgeons must therefore be taught, starting in medical school and then by their mentors in what remains an apprenticeship-based craft, to present patients with a range of options and choose the best one together rather than dictating it from on high. Such shared decision-making has become common among clinicians, but remains alien to many surgeons. It is in everyone's interest to make it standard. Section 7. Schools for the poor are not poor schools. A viral personal essay leaves its political implications unsaid. The woke, race and gender-focused ideology that peaked in 2020 had no leader, but Nicole Hannah-Jones has a strong claim to be its defining intellectual. A journalist for the New York Times Magazine, she wrote The 1619 Project, a revisionist history of America centered on slavery, and won plaudits for a story in 2016 about sending her daughter to a school with mostly poor, non-white pupils. Her latest article, published on September 20th, is a partial mea culpa that has triggered a torrent of anti-woke Schadenfreude. It recounts her daughter's subsequent ordeal of absent or neglectful teachers and rowdy classmates, and rage at the sacrifice of her education in the vain hope of fixing a broken system one child at a time. Yet even as Miss Hannah-Jones takes personal responsibility for this betrayal of her child, she says little about the progressive-backed education policies that arguably contributed to the dysfunction of the schools her daughter attended. Moreover, the main explanation she provides for schools' failings is decades out of date. Miss Hannah-Jones cites a study from 2019 by EdBuild, an advocacy group, reporting that nationally, schools in predominantly non-white districts receive $23 billion less in annual funding than their heavily white counterparts. From this, she concludes that such schools' poor test scores merely reflect this financial disadvantage. She could hardly have picked a worse example to support this claim than her daughter's own public school, PS 307, in New York, which spent $52,349 per pupil in 2024 to 2025, making it one of the best-funded schools in one of America's highest-spending districts.
And PS307 is no exception, but rather an extreme

0: extreme example of the national pattern. State schools with the lowest shares of white pupils actually receive the most funding. The belief that poor areas have poorly funded schools is grounded in history. In 1940, 68% of school budgets came from local sources such as property taxes. But a series of redistributive reforms started in the 1960s supplemented these funds with state dollars and, to a lesser extent, federal money largely allocated to poor districts and not counted in Ed Bild's study. According to a recent study by the Brookings Institution, a think tank, the poorest and least white quintiles of school districts had the greatest per pupil spending as early as 1976 to 1977. This pattern still held in 2020 to 2021, even after accounting for the higher prevailing wages in heavily non-white districts that tend to be in big cities, and subsequently strengthened thanks to Democrats' COVID-era fiscal stimulus package. The Economist's analysis finds that in 2024, the average black pupil's school district spent 3.5% more per pupil after adjusting for wage differentials than those of their white counterparts. The corresponding premium for Hispanic pupils was 0.9%. This spending, however, has not yielded equal learning. In national testing of 13 to 14-year-olds in reading and maths in 2024, the average white pupil scored in the 58th percentile, compared with the 32nd for the average black exam taker. Some of this gap stems from black pupils being more likely to be poor and therefore more likely to have greater educational needs, which may justify a more progressive funding distribution. The schools like PS307 often have more children with learning disabilities, and they need more specialists to help pupils with difficult home environments and those who are learning English. However, education scholars also highlight a host of problems beyond money, most of which are apparent in Miss Hannah Jones's account. Unionized teachers are paid largely based on seniority rather than on performance or on the difficulty of their school environments. As a result, teachers in poor areas tend to flee to schools in richer areas with fewer disciplinary issues, saddling their former schools with a revolving door of inexperienced teachers. Teachers who frequently miss work or whose pupils fare poorly remain in classrooms because they are hard to replace. Promoting children to higher grades despite low scores on standardized tests, which Miss Hannah Jones has said measure privilege rather than intelligence or school quality, makes pupils unaware that they have failed to master material. And failing to discipline disruptive children or remove them from classrooms impedes all of their classmates' efforts to learn. Many of Miss Hannah Jones's critics still give her credit for her public reckoning, but the main lesson from her parable is not that every parent with the means to escape such schools should do so. It is to heed the message of the principal of her daughter's second school, that lowering expectations for non-white pupils is racism under the guise of anti-racism. Section 8. Authoritarians have a secret Achilles heel. City Hall. Mayors have become democracy's most reliable defenders. American voters should take note, writes Alexander Hefner. On November 3rd, Americans will vote in midterm elections at a time when faith in the political process has perhaps never been lower. Nearly 7 in 10 Americans are dissatisfied with how democracy is working, according to the Pew Research Center. There is one remaining island of political functionality where Americans can and should have grounds for optimism: City Hall. President Donald Trump sat down recently with Zoran Mamdani, his third meeting with New York City's mayor in less than a year, to discuss building up to 12,000 homes on a rail yard in Queens. The picture of these two men illustrates our global moment. Around the world, mayors have become the most reliable bulwark against authoritarian politics. Populist parties surge in regional and national elections, but run into a brick wall when they try to capture city halls. That helps explain why Mr. Trump has had to warm to the democratic socialist Mr. Mamdani, whose popularity is driven by an agenda to address the same problems Mr. Trump promised but has failed to solve in either of his terms. As Mr. Mamdani told me at Four Freedoms Park, I would say talk is cheap. If you really do believe in a high standard of living for everyone, then start to show it in your actions. Over the past year, I interviewed mayors on three continents, including my own, and they shared insights that American politics is largely ignoring. To friends, I have called my journey, at least in part, Democracy Out of America, or Alexis de Tocqueville in reverse. Consider Germany. The far-right Alternative for Germany made historic gains in recent state elections. Yet the party does not run a single German city of significant size, and it lost every big city mayoral runoff it reached last year. In Portugal, the populist Chega party surged to second place in parliament last year, then won just 3 of 308 municipalities. In Romania, Bucharest's mayor beat a far-right nationalist for the presidency. It is no coincidence that authoritarians the world over have targeted mayors. Last year, President Recep Tayyip Erdogan of Turkey jailed the mayor of Istanbul, his leading rival. In January, Hungarian prosecutors charged the mayor of Budapest over staging a pride march that the government had banned. The charges were later dropped. In 2018, Kremlin loyalists abolished direct mayoral elections in Yekaterinburg, Russia's fourth-largest city, then led by one of the country's last opposition mayors. The mayors I visited span a left-right spectrum. In Lisbon, the center-right mayor, Carlos Modus, warned, "Countries with weak institutions are weak countries," calling political extremism a virus. In Santiago, Chile, Mayor Mario Desbordes, a center-right former police officer, talked tough on crime and illegal immigration. Yet he recalled standing in uniform over a fellow officer assassinated in 1989 under Augusto Pinochet's dictatorship. Politics, he came to learn, is not about friends or enemies. Why do cities hold? Partly because of who lives there, younger, more diverse, more educated voters, but also because the job is to deliver a collective good. Fiorello LaGuardia, who was mayor of New York City from 1934 to 1946, is often credited with saying there is no Democratic or Republican way to fix a sewer. If you're a mayor, you don't wait for federal government, Stefan Keller, the mayor of Dusseldorf, told me. Either the pothole is filled or it isn't, and unlike in national parliaments, competence is harder to fake than outrage. Nowhere is that truer than in America, where none of the 50 largest cities is run by a MAGA-aligned mayor. In conversation after conversation, American mayors expressed revulsion at the toxic partisan wasteland that federal politics has become. Worse, that toxicity, they said, is increasingly trickling down to the states. A growing number of Americans appear to see mayors as the last public servants who still solve tangible problems. As gridlock stymies Washington, D.C., and increasingly statehouses, the portfolio and profile of mayors are rising. A generation ago, a mayor was judged on whether the garbage got picked up. Today, mayors lead on everything from housing and homelessness to infrastructure, education, crime, and climate resilience. They are inventive, too. Atlanta's mayor, Andre Dinkins, is building permanent housing from unused shipment containers amassed during the COVID-19 pandemic. Mayors are also symbols of the American future. Edward Glaser, a Harvard economist, has argued that density makes cities engines of innovation. Increasingly, mayors, not states, appear to run the country's laboratories of democracy. Americans trust local government more than any other level of government. 65% do, according to Gallup, about twice the share that trusts Congress. One of America's hidden tragedies, then, is the effort by statehouses to kneecap their mayors. Texas bars its cities from regulating labor and property beyond what state law allows. Several states, including Iowa, Arkansas, Idaho, and South Dakota, have banned their cities from running guaranteed income pilots. The federal government, meanwhile, has sent National Guard troops into cities over their mayor's objections. America's brand of mayoral pragmatism has its limits. Mike Duggan, Detroit's mayor for 12 years, turned the city around and ran for governor as an independent. Facing headwinds from the two-party system, he dropped out earlier this year. Despite campaigns by Rudy Giuliani, Mike Bloomberg, and Pete Buttigieg, no former mayor has become president since Calvin Coolidge a century ago. Europe, by contrast, has long elevated mayors into national leadership, from the legendary Willy Brandt of West Berlin to Britain's newest prime minister, Andy Burnham. In the run-up to the midterms, federal and state races are dominating the headlines, but Americans need to prioritize the values of mayoral politics in their votes. On November 3rd, mayoral elections will occur in big and small cities alike, as well as votes to choose the governors and state legislators, who often decide how much power mayors have. In these races, Americans have an opportunity to preserve and expand the one domain where politics seems to be working. Section 9. Are weighted blankets really beneficial? Measurable gains are modest, but many users report feeling better. Enthusiasts liken sleeping under a weighted blanket to being cocooned, gently hugged or soothed by a light massage. Heavy quilts and sofa throws filled with glass beads or other dense materials have grown popular despite prices that can reach several hundred dollars. Weighted blankets have a curious pedigree. They were inspired in part by padded squeeze chutes that restrain and often calm cattle during handling. Might people derive similar measurable benefits from pressure? In 2023, the results of a small so-called crossover trial, in which participants received the treatment as well as the control, from a sleep laboratory in Sweden were published. 26 healthy young adults had spent a night under a normal blanket and another beneath one weighing about 12% of their respective body weights. Each night, for an hour before lights out, saliva samples were taken. Under the weighted blanket, the rise in salivary levels of melatonin, a hormone that promotes sleep, was on average 32% greater. That sounds promising. These participants, though, did not sleep for longer when under the heavier blanket, and a single night's trial says little about sustained use. A larger trial, published in BMC Psychiatry in 2024, therefore followed 95 Chinese adults with diagnosed insomnia for a month. Each was randomly assigned a blanket that weighed either 5.5 kilograms or 3.5 kilograms. A device tallied their awakenings during the first week. Those using the heavier blanket woke less often, but only slightly less. At the end of the trial, both groups scored better on a questionnaire measuring insomnia severity, but by statistically indistinguishable amounts. On other questionnaires covering sleep quality and related problems, though, the two groups diverged. Participants using the heavier blanket reported roughly twice the improvement in overall sleep quality, as well as greater reductions in fatigue, anxiety, stress, and pain. Another randomized trial was even more striking. For 4 weeks, 119 Swedish adults with a combination of insomnia and one of four psychiatric disorders slept under either a 1.5 kilogram blanket containing plastic chains or a 6 kilogram or 8 kilogram one containing metal ones. Participants were told only that they would receive a blanket containing chains to preserve some blinding. Nearly 60% of those given a heavy blanket saw their insomnia severity score fall by at least half, against 5% in the control group. Those given heavier blankets also reported reductions in fatigue, anxiety, and depression. Writing in the Journal of Clinical Sleep Medicine in 2020, the researchers speculated that by mimicking touch and acupressure, a therapy whose practitioners stimulate pressure points with their fingers, the blankets calmed and reassured users while increasing levels of oxytocin, a hormone associated with affectionate touch. Such conjecture reflects the difficulty of pinning down what weighted blankets actually do. Consider two last studies. In a British crossover trial with 67 autistic children reported in 2014, a weighted blanket did not help them doze off faster, wake less often, or sleep longer. The children and their parents still preferred it. In a trial involving 94 American adults with chronic pain published in 2022, a heavier blanket did not reduce participants' daily ratings of pain intensity. It did, though, improve their broader assessments of its severity and disruption to daily life. The most decisive experiment, then, may be to try one. Well, that's all the time I have for today, but thank you again for tuning in. You've been listening to this week's edition of The Economist. This is Trevor wishing you a good rest of your day.
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2: Good evening. This evening, expect clear skies. Tonight, look for clear skies with a low near 56. Monday, expect sunshine with a high near 72. Monday night, look for clear skies with a low near 58. Tuesday, expect sunshine with a high near 77. Get your weather every hour right here on Mind's Eye Radio, your virtual newsstand.
3: In Springfield and Rochester, it's sunny and 74 degrees. In Bloomington, it's sunny and 68 degrees.
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2: Welcome. This is The New Yorker, and I'm your reader, Carta. Today, I'll be reading from the September 7, 2026 issue, copyright 2026, Condé Nast. On the cover this week, an illustrated portrait of the country music singer, songwriter, actor, and businesswoman, Dolly Parton, who died on August 25th. Parton's head and shoulders appear in front of a backdrop of mixed rose, pink, and gold colors spangled with stars and sparkles. One hand with long manicured nails holds a yellow book open in front of her. She is drawn with soft, light-colored skin highlighted with makeup, full red lips, thick, dark lashes, and strong, neatly groomed eyebrows. High-volume, wavy blonde hair cascades over her shoulders, with a few curls framing her face. She wears large, silver hoop earrings and gazes up and into the distance with a slight smile, revealing her dimples. Her clothing has a high collar and is embellished with beads, sequins, and rhinestones around the neck and shoulders, but the rest of her outfit blends into the background, dissolving into the same colors, stars, and sparkles. The New Yorker masthead logo and its characteristic Art Deco font appears in black at the top of the scene, with Parton's rising blonde hair partially obscuring the letters. The illustration is titled Pure Gold and is by Nicole Rifkin. And now I'll begin with Talk of the Town. When Mark Zuckerberg, the founder and CEO of Meta, the company behind Facebook and Instagram, has tried to defend his business to the public, it's generally gone poorly. "I think I'm actually well known to be sort of bad at this," the billionaire confessed, while giving testimony at a trial in February. Confronted with leaked internal documents showing that Meta's products made body image issues worse for 1 in 3 teen girls, and that many of them blamed Facebook and Instagram for increases in all over anxiety and depression, Zuckerberg dismissed his own company's findings as user feedback. This winter, as a plaintiff's lawyer in Los Angeles presented him with extensive evidence supporting a link between Meta's social media brands and the mental health of its teenage users, Zuckerberg said more than a dozen times, "You're mischaracterizing this." Such episodes now look like clumsy moments in a decade of dissembling. Last Wednesday, Meta reached a settlement with the attorneys general of 47 states who had sued it for illegally manipulating the attention of children. The settlement will cost the company, which didn't acknowledge wrongdoing, up to $17 billion, a striking figure. Even more striking is a detail reported by the Wall Street Journal. During the second quarter of 2026 alone, Meta spent more than $2 billion on its legal defense. The trial, held in Oakland, hinged on an argument that even if social media providers cannot be held responsible for the content that their users post, a protection established in Section 230 of the Communications Decency Act, they should be liable for the algorithms that shape what users see. Before the settlement, the plaintiffs had made a strong case. The states presented evidence that senior executives at Meta, intent on maximizing their company's growth, had repeatedly set aside concerns about what its products were doing to its youngest users. A former Meta engineer testified that he had emailed Zuckerberg data showing that the chance of a teen encountering violent or graphic content was between 100 and 400 times higher than what the company publicly acknowledged. Beyond the financial penalty, Meta agreed to make measures that could, if spread through the industry, meaningfully change the experience of social media. Facebook and Instagram will remove the like count on posts, do more to verify that their users are at least 13 years old, limit the service to 2 hours a day for teenagers, and restrict service entirely for those users during nighttime hours. There were signs, too, that the public pressure on Meta may yet continue. Florida's Attorney General, James Uthmeyer, stayed away from the lawsuit, arguing that it did not go far enough. After the settlement was announced, he released a statement saying, "We'll see them at trial." The settlement was quickly compared to the tobacco lawsuits of the 90s, a moment of public clarity during which an ubiquitous product came to be seen as a scourge. But Meta, a trillion-dollar company increasingly invested in artificial intelligence, is so much faster than NJR Nabisco, and the current settlement applies to only a single facet of its sprawling operations. There has always been an element of denial in the focus on Instagram's relationships with minors, when so many of the rest of us of legal age also scroll obsessively at weird hours. An unforgiving upcoming film about Meta, The Social Reckoning, written and directed by Aaron Sorkin, ends with the January 6th riot at the Capitol, an event that had a lot to do with social media, but not so much to do with kids. It would be easier to view the settlement as a breakthrough in the public's relationship with technology if we, the public, did not keep making the same mistakes. The problem is speed. New technologies are being disseminated ever more quickly, and the machinery of politics and law delivers accountability at best intermittently and then only at a painstaking crawl. It took more than a decade of worrying about the way teenagers use Facebook and Instagram for a legal settlement to enforce a change in Meta's behavior. Meanwhile, the crypto industry was the largest corporate donor in the 2024 election cycle, and this year's midterms have been shaped by a voter backlash to AI data centers, which have cropped up across the country before the public has had a chance to weigh in on a technology that, as its own developers constantly warn, might be an existential threat. The scale of private capital available to entrepreneurs has made the tech industry a particularly insular space. One story that the Meta settlement chased off the business pages was that of Leopold Aschenbrenner, a 24-year-old former Columbia valedictorian who'd built a $45 billion hedge fund after making a bullish case for AI in a viral online essay. At parties, Aschenbrenner would tell friends that he planned to buy up the rights to faraway galaxies. In late July, when he failed to anticipate a tech downturn, $35 billion of his investors' money vanished. Zuckerberg has always been a less fanciful kind of founder. Like his products, he expands to fill a social container. In the Obama era, he and his wife launched a Bill Gates-style philanthropy that invested in medical research, education, and public health. These days, he's into mixed martial arts. As the journalist Vincent Bevins has emphasized, social media itself followed a similar trajectory, in that what began as a tool to galvanize pro-democracy movements became useful to reactionary forces, too. When interviewed about Sorkin's first movie about him, The Social Network, Zuckerberg said that its creators had misunderstood him. "They just can't wrap their head around the idea that someone might build something because they like building things." But that formulation ignores the crucial matter of what those things do to the people who use them. The social media age may finally be waning. Facebook and Instagram chastise investors looking elsewhere. Even Donald Trump's presidency, after an extended halftime break, now nearing its fourth quarter. But the relationship between tech and society has not really been altered. So different products continue to follow a familiar pattern. A cloaked and surreptitious rollout, a sudden ubiquity, a panicked public response. Two decades on, we are still stuck in versions of Zuck. The week of the Facebook settlement, the cover of Time featured Sam Altman and Greg Brockman, two of the founders of OpenAI, making a defensive case for their product. The headline read, simply, "Trust Us." Benjamin Wallace Wells. Non-essential department, wear the burn. That vague daydream you have about going to Burning Man someday, the one where you emerge from the radical honesty workshop wearing nothing but patchouli oil and then proceed to writhe ecstatically on the desert floor until dawn, may need a little fine-tuning. After all, winds on the Black Rock Desert's playa or prehistoric lake bed can reach up to 75 miles an hour and are loaded with enough alkali particles to burn the skin, and temperatures can range from 110 to 40. So you're really going to expose your bare bottom to some kind of thermally fluctuating, crust-forming, shake-and-bake situation? Dude, Nancy Marcus and her colleagues have you covered. Since 2013, Marcus has organized pop-up bazaars at which she and other designers sell clothes that they've designed or curated expressly for the burn. Now in its 40th year, Burning Man, which has attracted such unlikely pilgrims as Mark Zuckerberg, Paris Hilton, and Grover Norquist, was described by one longtime burner as a shantytown trailer park tailgate party. But this summer's Burner Bazaar, held in Soho, felt more like Mad Max, the department store. Nestled into a space the size of an airport Cinnabon, Marcus and 13 other designers manned racks of clothes heavy on iridescence, leather, day glow, and fake fur. The overall vibe was, as one shopper put it, very non-essential worker. Marcus, in a lizardy, hand-painted skirt and bib, said that durability was an important aspect of designing for the burn. We build a city and we take it down and we leave no trace. You can't have sequins falling off your outfit. She held up a pair of low-slung gold lamé pants to an older male customer who enthused about the dropped crotch. Marcus encourages clients to buy clothes outside their comfort zone and to practice wearing them at home. Some purchase 14 different outfits, one for each day and night of the festival. One of Burning Man's 10 governing principles is radical self-expression, and the clothes complied. It has a built-in assassin mask, a designer named Ali Sadar said, of a mouth-level band of fabric emanating from the collar of a calf-length gray coat recycled from a vintage curtain, $750. Sandar was wearing a toupee, sunglasses, and a leopard print shirt unbuttoned to the navel. The playa on the playa. Jessica Ding, another designer, shyly said of her leather hoisters, "I have a high femme warrior chic aesthetic." The Russian-American designer Lunara Love, a Burning Man veteran, was mellower. "I used to go like religion, like a church you can't stop," she said. "Then I came to my senses." She was selling swaths of wrinkled gauzy muslin and cotton fabric in neutral colors, $200 to $300, just the thing to wear when cupping a stranger's face and announcing, "I forgive you." Love emphasized that a week of partying and art viewing on the playa can breed ferocity. "One time I jumped 10 feet down from an art car in platform shoes because I thought I was a cat," she said. Burning Man, safety third. A petite vendor named Audra Rodriguez was selling tiny leather pouches for your herbs and powders and pills, she explained. After Eva Bogdova showed a preppy customer one of her minimalist Atom belts, essentially a golf ball-sized metal ring attached to a narrow belt, the customer remarked that he had once been invited to a workshop called The Nuance of the Pelvic Bowl. She stared at him as if receiving instructions from outer space. The designers were mostly united in their distaste for what are known on the playa as sparkle ponies. As Burning Man's website describes them, often fashionably attired, they may have packed too many costumes and not enough radical self-reliance. Love castigated influencer girls who think they are queens and need to be served. Marcus cautioned against wedges that are too high and headpieces that are moving around and falling off the head. There were there was less consensus about the dust kicked up from the playa, which can be dense enough to cause whiteouts. Embrace the dust, Sam Lopez, a Peruvian designer, said, adding that the detritus left in the Sparkle Pony's wake, moop, or matter out of place, inspires his designs. I think about my pieces not mooping out on bumpy bike rides. A tall vendor in leopard print slacks wasn't worried about what the desert might do to her full-length fur coats. When you're done with the coat, you can just get rid of it, she said, maybe at the airport. Henry Alford. The Bench, Anvil Chaser. Oye, oye, oye, all persons having business before this honorable court are admonished to draw near and give their attention, for the court is now sitting. Today, the court will issue a decision in the case Coyote v. Acme. A special judge has been drafted into service. He is the Honorable Michael Levine, a personal injury attorney known to TV and radio audiences in the New York City and Long Island area as Motorcycle Mike. His chambers are in Islandia on Long Island, with tennis trophies on the desk and an electric shoe buffer in the corner. Levine will hear the case on a break from deposition prep for a client who fell down a boat ramp at a marina. Case syllabus. In the new film Coyote vs. Acme, based on a piece published in this magazine in 1990, Mr. Weil E. Coyote alleges that the Acme Corporation's defective products, including rocket skates, dynamite, and a boulder catapult, caused him such injuries as severe burns, eye bulging, and dissection into three parts. His attorney is played by Will Forte. Levine considered recusal on the ground that he kind of knows Forte's father. I'd go helicopter skiing up in British Columbia. We'd always stay at this lodge called the Monashees Lodge. To ski at the Monashees Lodge, you've got to be a pretty serious skier. And Reb Forte always stayed at the Monashees Lodge. Recusal was denied. Subdecision on the film's artistic merits. Levine held, I was really conflicted about the coyote because he was likable and then he was not likable. At times, I could really relate to the coyote, and other times I thought he was just diabolical. Ultimately, I think the coyote was going after that roadrunner because it was just instinctually part of its chemistry. It couldn't help itself, even though it was wrong. Decision? Not bad. Oral arguments. Acme could invoke the doctrine of foreseeable misuse. There's an argument that his use of the rocket shoes to chase a roadrunner was not foreseeable, Levine said. On the other hand, he went on, I think Acme knew the products were going to be used for nefarious purposes. They bear responsibility if they're selling dynamite without knowing who the purchaser of that dynamite is. It wasn't like the purchaser was a mining company. It was a damn coyote. Precedent. Are there any Anvil-related decisis to stare? Literally hundreds, Levine said. I'll show you one. He pulled up a video in which a construction worker is standing on a steel beam 20 feet off the ground as another beam is hoisted via crane above his head. My client is a union worker, Levine said. That I-beam, by the way, 16,000 pounds. Suddenly, something snaps and the hoisted beam falls. It somehow misses the worker, but the crane fell off the beam he was standing on and knocked him to the ground. Levine shook his head. People suffer, he said. Rocket skates had precedent, too. E-bikes, he said. Personal biases considered. Levine feels for the coyote. His line of work has taught him that danger lurks everywhere. When I drive my car anywhere on Long Island, I'm like, okay, I sued that company over there, I sued that landscaper over there, that municipality sued them, he said. I'll tell you a story. I'm driving to work 7 years ago in a really nice Porsche Turbo. I stop at a light. I wake up in the hospital 4 days later. A woman going 60 miles an hour rear-ended him and launched his car 300 feet. The police thought I was going to die, he said. He had 12 broken bones and a bleed in his brain. His bowels were resected. He was back at work 17 days later without a spleen. It's like an appendix, he said. You can live without it. Judicial musings. The attorney's advertising in the movie was really effective, Levine said. The key is to be short and memorable without being unserious. It's really easy to remember Call Motorcycle Mike. My firm advertised a little bit over the years, but if we advertise on TV as this is Rapport, Glass, Levine, and Zulo, who's going to remember that? There are some exceptions like Celino and Barnes. They have the jingle, and Celino and Barnes is a two-name firm, so it's not that hard to remember. Legal analysis. The Coyote's got to have a theory of liability, and he's got to have severe injuries. The biggest question, jurisprudentially speaking, was whether the Coyote's injuries warranted compensation. An incident that for others might be fatal, a free fall from a high bridge, affects the Coyote for only a brief moment. He is very resilient, Levine said. He goes right back to his old habits. Maybe the damage was psychological, like PTSD. But I think the jury's going to say, give me a break. Decision. I don't believe you, Coyote. You've got to have an injury. Otherwise, you're wasting my time. Zach Helfand. Department of Groove, Whale Tale. One evening in August, 200 culture enthusiasts gathered on the rooftop of Nine Orchard, a hotel on the Lower East Side, to celebrate the release of the album Orca's Greatest Hits and a rare New York appearance by its creator, the 79-year-old sound artist Jim Nolman. I'd also like to thank the Orcas, he said, after being lavishly introduced. Nolman is a gray-haired and white-bearded with a look of sharp-eyed affability, and he wore a lavender t-shirt illustrated with an orca-dominated seascape. On the album, he and his collaborators jam alongside wild orcas, assisted by underwater microphones and thoughtfully positioned boats. Sharing the bill was David Rothenberg, a professor and a jazz musician who has improvised with collaborators including Leafhoppers and Humpback Whales. The event was the penultimate this season in a series run by No Human Teachers, a nonprofit offshoot of the beloved LA plant shop, The Cactus Store. I did an event with them playing cactus music in California, Rothenberg said. The attendees were hip, all ages, and slightly giddy, ready to have whales blow their minds. Earlier, Nolman, who lives in the San Juan Islands in the Pacific Northwest, had admired the view. I've never seen so many bridges from one room before, and reflected on his career. He grew up in Massachusetts and attended Tufts, where in a production of A Midsummer Night's Dream, he disoriented the audience by making footstep sounds emanate from the ceiling. He studied Strindberg, Klee, and Cage, inspired by the idea of the trickster artist. In Chiapas, Mexico, he played a saxophone-shaped clay flute and got a neighbor's turkey to gobble. Later, at a farm in the Bay Area, he recorded himself singing Froggy Went A-Courtin' with 300 turkey sidemen. I nailed it, he said. The song became an underground hit, and he branched out. Kangaroo Rats, Wolves, pretty successful. Dolphins in Hawaii, my first grant. For the Dolphins, a challenge, he bobbed in the ocean, playing a waterphone and a drum that he wrapped his legs around, making for a great photograph but a frustrating jam session. I couldn't hear them, he said. I think they could hear some of my drumming. But people wanted more and were willing to fund it. Dolphins have a power that turkeys don't, he said. So I put together the world's first underwater recording studio on a big boat. This led to Nolman's life work, music with orcas in a place he called Orcanada. We set it up in a little cove, he said. We were extremely careful about not harassing them. If the whales wanted to interact, they had to come to us. He played electric guitar and curious orcas approached. We didn't hit record until the orcas started singing, Nolman said. He kept the duets, call and response, and invited anybody with a good idea to join. An old man chanting the Kaddish, three Tibetan llamas, a whole family from Australia, a classical musician with a synthesizer. I discovered early on that the orcas didn't care about human virtuosity. What they were interested in was a groove. They're interested in strong rhythms. Syncopation can inspire humans and whales alike. He continued, one night I started playing a James Brown riff, this did-a-little-it. We somehow got the Whales to dance with us and to be in the band, and they stayed for a long time. Another favorite is the 47 Whale Raga, in which Nolman improvises around the song Jijadi amid a superpod of 47 orcas. The beauty of a raga for this is that it's like a conversation, he said. The drone is always there. In another song, I made a kind of 12-bar blues, and I got the Whale to make the chord change. You're on the one, and then you go up to the four on the fifth bar. The orca made that with me and then went back to the one again. I didn't expect that. I was just out there trying things, you know? Nolman made orca music for 13 years, collecting some 60 hours of tape, which sat on a shelf until a recent connection with Smithsonian Folkways. He's glad to have orcas out in the world. Being the Whale musician was a charmed life, he said. At the event, before Rothenberg triumphantly clarinet riffed with recordings of sperm whales and humpbacks, Joe Valley of Non-Human Teachers interviewed Nolman with career retrospective audiovisual enhancement. Turkeys, kangaroo rats, dolphins, and finally the showstopper, a toothy looming orca photo, an excellent guitar groove, and shrieky exuberant whale song, lead vocals like helium squeaking out of a balloon. Outside, a fire truck siren joined in. Sarah Larson. Postscript, Dolly Parton. 43,000 songs ago, in the middle of a whopping winter storm, a sharecropper and his young wife brought forth upon this continent a baby girl named Dolly Parton. If you know the rest of this story, you know that it never gets old. Her parents, Avie Lee and Robert Lee Parton, had married at the respective ages of 15 and 17. Dolly was the fourth of their 12 children, born in a one-room cabin on the banks of the Little Pigeon River in Sevier County, Tennessee, and also born into the kind of poverty that meant the doctor who delivered her got paid with a sack of cornmeal, and the kids wore the elastic form under underwear as headbands. At six, she started singing in the church where her grandfather was the preacher. At seven, she began playing a homemade guitar, later also a jerry-rigged mandolin constructed from the guts of an old piano she'd found in the abandoned chapel in the woods. By 10, she had landed a gig on the local radio station. 3 years later, Johnny Cash strode on stage at the Grand Ole Opry and told the Saturday night crowd, "We've got a little girl up here from East Tennessee." It was among the last introductions Dolly Parton would ever need. In the course of her long career, which was almost completely coextensive with her long, but not long enough life, she produced some 50 studio albums, sold north of 100 million records, won 10 Country Music Association awards and 11 Grammys, and got inducted into the Country Music Hall of Fame, the Gospel Music Hall of Fame, and Rock and Roll Hall of Fame, and the Songwriters Hall of Fame. If there were a Hall of Fame, Fame Hall of Fame, she would be in that too. Dismayingly, for those of us who are perpetually stuck on item 3 of our to-do list, all that barely begins to describe how Dolly Parton spent her days. She also starred in several movies, at least 3 of which are good, wrote or co-wrote a handful of memoirs, several children's books, a few cookbooks, and one novel, and created a sprawling business empire that made her into not only the most famous export of Sevier County, but also its largest employer. To honor her father, who never learned to read, she started a charity, the Imagination Library, that sends a free book every month to roughly 1 in 7 preschool-age American children. That would have been plenty. Richer people usually do far less. But when her home county was devastated by wildfires in 2016, she sent $1,000 a month for 6 months to every family that had lost a home. And when the coronavirus came around 4 years later, she donated $1 million to help fund the development of a vaccine. As her fellow country music stars Montgomery Gentry once sang, "That's a life you can hang your hat on." Still, for all this, songs were always the heart of it. Dolly never learned to read music, but she could play just about anything with strings, plus the recorder, the harmonica, the saxophone, and even her own fingernails, permanently recorded in all their 90 words a minute acrylic glory in those driving opening measures of 9 to 5, the national anthem for the nation of women. She always said that she didn't have the greatest voice, and since the competition included Patsy Cline, Winona Judd, and Reba McEntire, that was true. Nonetheless, hers was somehow the most distinctive in the business. It was a little trembly, a little breathy, good at all the girly stuff, but with a girder of light gauge steel beneath it, like you'd slink away real embarrassed if you tried to mess with her. She was a dead center soprano, but her emotional range was ample. She could purr, she could plead, she could growl, she could yodel, she could croon. She could even sort of belt, although a little daintily, compared with Whitney Houston's I Will Always Love You, Dolly's version sounds as delicate and sweet as Queen Anne's lace. As for what she sang about, pretty much everything, at one point or another, but mostly hope, home, hardscrabble happiness, and the irresistible but absolutely exasperating nature of all men excepting Jesus. She sang true country girl songs where fishing poles rhymed with fishing holes, and 70s disco pop where the band Bwaba Chicka Bwad behind her vocals, and soaring gospel songs and boot-stomping bar tunes and even, pretty credibly, Purple Rain. She sang the world's most joyful heartbreak song, Why You Come Here Looking Like That, and the world's most upbeat lament for a vanishing way of life, Applejack. And the only Christmas song this Jew can tolerate come December, Deluge of Drummer Boys, the achingly lovely Hard Candy Christmas. This is to say nothing of the aforementioned I Will Always Love You, in which, with meta magnificence, she turned her best career decision, splitting with Porter Wagoner, the collaborator who helped launch her into fame, into one of the world's most enduring love songs. I hope and trust that about a billion people listened to it last week. Even more than she was a singer, Dolly Parton was a performer, and her longest-running show was herself. Right around age 12, she became, as Johnny Carson understated in a 1977 interview, rather zaftig. Presented by the culture with many mediocre options for how to handle her particular combination of looks, ambition, and gender, she chose one that was not on the menu, stepping into every insult that could possibly be used against a woman like her. Dumb blonde, bimbo, trailer trash, whore, and tailoring them perfectly to her 40-20-36 frame. It was impossible to make her the butt of a joke because she was always in on it, and her own quips were almost as famous as her songs. It cost a lot of money to look this cheap. I'm not offended by dumb blonde jokes because I know I'm not dumb. I also know I'm not blonde. All of this was canned, of course, produced like a dazzling smile whenever the world demanded it. She knew both who she was and who she needed to be, and she played it all to a T, part Betty Boop, part Annie Oakley, part Abraham Lincoln. Those closest to her, including Carl Dean, her husband of nearly 60 years, presumably knew some other Dolly, less rehearsed and likely deeper. The rest of us just got the surface, but who could feel cheated? The surface of Dolly was the point, like the surface of diamonds. I don't just mean her physical self-presentation, the wigs, the clothes, the precarious heels and plunging necklines, although all of that was fabulous. In her prime, she could have made the head of Tiffany by rhinestones. She could also make other people want to try on her style. She once entered a Dolly Parton look-alike contest on the sly and lost to a man. I mean, that she understood with canny exiguity that she was selling was authenticity. That's what country music is selling. But that the best way to sell it was through artifice. We are talking about a woman who purchased and then walled off her childhood home, like simultaneously creating a fake version for the public to visit. So too with herself. Dolly revealed everything, told anyone who asked about the wigs, the eyelashes, the boobs, the boob jobs. She had no shame and nothing to be ashamed of. She never tried to pass off everything as hers about herself. As the genuine article, which had the curious effect of making her seem entirely sincere, it helped that she embodied our national idea of authenticity from the one-room cabin on up to the self-made fortune, whatever phantasmagorical thing a real American might be, there has never been one realer. The self she showed off was utterly armored and utterly disarming, and boy, did the world go for it. I never encountered anyone of any age, race, class, gender, or taste in music who didn't at a minimum admire and more often adore her, her songs, her movies, her moxie, her morals, which seemed so loose yet proved so deep and durable. She was commonly called the queen of country music, but that is exactly wrong. She was democratic to her bones, of the people and by the people and for the people, the duly elected president of the United States of Americans. Dolly always said that she wanted to die on stage mid-song, but in the end, she did herself one better. Her last public appearance was at the end of June for the grand opening of a Tennessee truck stop newly named in her honor. Of all the musicians in the world, of all the people in the world, only Dolly could make that seem like the perfect way to bow out of the game. When I heard the news last week, I thought about a song she released at 70 called I'm 16, which isn't about being that age, but about feeling that age. It's a classic Dolly number in that it brings to mind that gooey New York City street fair, the Moz Opera. It's a corny, cheesy, delicious. Midway through, she sings, "It goes to show you're never old unless you choose to be." I believe it, or anyway, I believe she believed it. In that sense, I am happy to report the great Dolly Parton died young. Catherine Schultz. And now, lub-dub, Helen Simpson. "I wish I'd never read that piece about pacemakers," Tracy said. "You needed a new cooker anyway," Lois said. "You were saying your old one was about to give up the ghost." "How was I to know a plain electric hob would take forever to heat up?" Tracy fumed. "Then it gets too hot and it won't turn down again and it burns everything. Disaster!" "You did it for Adam," Lois pointed out, "for his health." Old friends they were, and one of London's myriad Costas for a quick flat white before Lois's 10:07 train from Euston. She was off on her fortnightly trek to the Midlands to visit her 92-year-old mother. A shriek of laughter from the gaggle of school mothers in the sofa area temporarily silenced them. The clack of cleated cycling shoes

out at the gym when the man on the running machine next to him had toppled off it while watching a replay of the previous night's Champions League highlights. The gym's defibrillator had blasted into action, and now the man was recovering from a triple bypass. Only 57, Adam had marveled, shaking his head. He was 65 himself. Who knew an induction stovetop could mess with a pacemaker, Lois said, reverting to their cooker conversation. Don't get closer than 2 feet away or you might explode, Tracy said. You'll need a mega-long wooden spoon to scramble your eggs if you're going to risk it, according to that pesky health magazine. Adam's father had had a pacemaker, like a little matchbox under his collarbone, and heart trouble was often genetic. Tracy was anticipating Adam's need for one himself. That's how my father went, Lois said. He didn't really know anything about it. He'd been telling a funny story at the time, and he just stopped. That was it. So long ago now. His heart burst smilingly, Tracy thought, the shred of Shakespeare floating back across the decades. She'd done King Lear at school. Lately, all sorts of things she'd once read were reappearing. My mother's been on her own now for well over 30 years, Lois said. She's indestructible. I do worry about what's going to happen, how it'll end. She won't have any help except from me, and her stares are lethal. Have you noticed, though, Tracy said, things don't generally go as expected. Something happens out of the blue. Think of the Berlin Wall. The Berlin Wall? I suppose so. Why didn't you go for a gas stovetop, by the way? Oh, I know. You don't have to tell me. I love gas for cooking. So responsive. But apparently it's the same as having a small car belching exhaust fumes into your kitchen, and Adam gets asthma now and then. You can't win, can you? Oh, look at the time. I've got a rush. The two women embraced briefly but warmly and set off on their different days. At the workshop in a local church hall, Tracy found herself sitting next to a woman who'd already done the course once and had come for a refresher. In the same week that this woman had first done it, she told Tracy, quite by chance, she'd gone round to friends for dinner, and just as their host was carrying in the fish pie, he dropped it and crashed to the ground with a heart attack. She was able to administer CPR right away, freshly primed with the relevant knowledge. No, he didn't survive. It had made her feel better about it, though, having to go herself. The course leader gave them her name at the start. Welsh for snow, she told them, a Celtic name that sounded to Tracy like weary, although surely it couldn't be that, even if it did suit her. Lub-dub, lub-dub, lub-dub is the noise of the heart beating when you listen with a stethoscope. It's a four-chambered pump ceaselessly squeezing the blood through your body, and its 100,000 beats a day are powered by self-generated electrical pulses. A cardiologist clearly had to combine the skills of both plumber and electrician, Tracy thought, as she listened to Weary's account of what tended to go wrong. Your heart's supply pipes could get furred up. They could narrow right down and sometimes be completely blocked. Then you would have to get stents or an ablation, and if really serious plumbing work needed to be done, the supply might be rerouted via some unblocked pipes borrowed from somewhere else, often from your leg. Whereas when the electrics went wrong, when the rhythm of the pump fell out of kilter, a little generator, a pacemaker, could be wired in under the collarbone to put it right. When the heart stops for whatever reason, Weary said wearily, whether it's blocked arteries or electrical chaos, whatever, that's what's called cardiac arrest. After 4 minutes of no oxygen, the brain starts to die. But if you keep the blood moving round the body with hefty chest compressions, you might gain a little more time. The workshop attendees shifted in their seats. Action at last. But whatever you do, don't try it if they're breathing, Weary added sternly. Check if they're breathing first. There was some uneasy laughter. I've seen relatives attempting to do CPR on someone while they're trying to escape, she continued without smiling. I've literally had to pull them off. So how do you check? You check by getting your ear and cheek down close to their nose, their mouth, and feeling if there's any breath coming out. Another scrap of Shakespeare appeared, longer this time, echoing down the corridor of memory. Lend me a looking glass.
if that her breath will mist or

0: stained the stone, why, then she lives. Tracy put her hand up. Would it work if you put a mirror to their mouth? She asked. I have heard of that, Weary said. But, to be honest, most people don't carry a mirror with them. More than 90% of people who experience cardiac arrest outside of hospitals do not survive, they were told. Tracy stopped concentrating while so hard, quite so hard, when she heard this. What was the point? A plastic torso and face was pulled from Weary's rucksack. Little Anne, she said, tossing the demi doll to the ground. With some effort, she got down onto her hands and knees to demonstrate how to do chest compressions. Arms straight. Push hard with your arms straight, Weary said, and release. Keep this up to the rhythm of staying alive, though you could go with Baby Shark if you're too young to know what the Bee Gees is. We don't advise Nellie the elephant anymore. It's too slow. How hard should you push? The woman next to Tracy asked. Pretty hard, Weary said. Some think if you don't break a rib, it's not hard enough. I wouldn't go so far as to say that, though. Yes, I might well do some damage to the ribs, the cartilage, but if you don't push down hard enough, their brain will die. Bloody hell, Tracy muttered. To be honest, it's very unlikely you'll get that heart beating again without a defibrillator, Weary said, which needs to be there within 4 minutes, ideally, if it's going to work. So, as you can see, it's where your cardiac arrest happens that matters most. I mean, at Heathrow, you'd be okay, or at the gym, but you might not be so lucky otherwise. I'd be useless, Tracy thought. We were enfleshed, that's the mystery. But flesh is not all that we are. The body is important and interesting, but it's not the whole story. Yes, when the heart stops beating, your light's switched off, but until then... Once home, hunched over an espresso, Tracy attended to the buildup on her iPhone, saving Lois's WhatsApp note till last. Lois had a falafel panini at the bus stop in Burton-upon-Trent. It seemed not very nice, but better than nothing, while waiting for the once-an-hour number 9 to her mother's flat in Ashby de la Zouk. She was reporting in now from her childhood bedroom. Her mother was having a nap while she, Lois, sorted through her bills and medical appointments. She, Lois, was looking forward to a better night's sleep under her old candlewick bedspread than she'd been managing recently. She was glad for her daughter that things were going well with the new boyfriend, but the walls were paper thin and she and William could hear everything. Though, of course, she shouldn't complain. It wasn't her daughter's fault that she couldn't afford to move out at 27. And actually, maybe she and William should think about downsizing too, though they couldn't really afford to either if they wanted to stay near London, where their life was. Tracy's voice note in response gave the morning's workshop highlights, including the rib-cracking part, and she volunteered that she thought her, Lois's, mother had been absolutely right to get her official DNR statement framed and placed on the hall table, as otherwise any paramedics would be legally obliged to storm in and do goodness knows what, which seemed ridiculous. And, as for downsizing, she was just off now, as it happened, to view a flat with Ollie, the real estate agent she'd told Lois about, the one who looked like Paul Mescal. It's deceptively spacious, Ollie said, as he always did. Tracy said. They gazed together at the melancholy little room. Its smelled dispiritingly stale. A fine pelt of dust coated the brown furniture. Dust motes circulated sluggishly in the single ray of light struggling through the layer of window grime. Probate job, Ollie added. Phew, it's hot, Tracy said, mopping her forehead with a tissue. Yeah, climate change, what can you do, Ollie agreed. I'm on leave next week, but it'll be 43 in Corfu. But that's cool, I just want to chill by the pool. Yes, Tracy said. Another heat wave was on the way, the second this year, and it was still only early May. Having lived in Britain all her life, Tracy's thermostat was calibrated to milder days, and she didn't do so well now that the outside air had started to exceed blood heat by several degrees on a regular basis. That's how they used to poach lobsters, she thought, alive and slowly increasing the heat. How's business? She asked Ollie. "Good, good," he said earnestly, admiring his pointed brown shoes. Then he looked up at her and beamed. They were saying at work, "It's already started, the cascade effect." "Cascade effect?" she asked, though she knew what it was. It was a phrase she kept hearing. "Trillions," he said with simple enthusiasm. "The greatest transfer of parent-to-child wealth in history, and all because of what's happened to property prices." Tracy grunted her understanding of this. "Our new sales initiative," he said, laughing. "We call it Downsize and Die." Then he realized what he'd just said and blushed as red as a peony. "Off the record," he muttered, frowning down at his shoes this time. "Of course," Tracy said soothingly. At home, she smiled fondly at Downsize and Die, pausing to tap out a WhatsApp message to make Lois smile too. What was that piece of advice Ollie had given her last week while he was showing her the basement flat on Harbinger Road? "I always say, go with your gut, not with your heart," he'd said mysteriously. Go with your gut. Even as she was under sedation, the deep twisting sensation during her recent colonoscopy had made her groan. The long metal worm with its camera eye was like the one dino rod used on the drains. Adam didn't yet know to leave well alone. She turned back to the pile of novels she had been sorting through for Oxfam. A sense of impending doom, that was how Weary had described the feeling many people got, like a heaviness in the chest. "It wasn't as if you got to choose, though," Tracy mused, saving In a Summer Season and tossing Under the Volcano onto the giveaway pile. "Extraordinary that this Billy bookcase will outlive me," she thought. "It'll still be here years after I've gone." Anyway, who cares? She'd had enough for one day. Death hath 10,000 several doors. Get over it. Whichever way you go, it ends the same way. What would it profit me to be shot to death with diamonds or strangled with pearls? That wasn't Shakespeare, was it? No, it was Webster. 6 o'clock, she turned the radio on, the slow chimes of Big Ben sounded, and then the newsreader's solemn voice with the headlines. Here was Adam at the door, back from his afternoon trip to the dentist. She flicked off the radio and looked at him blankly. "The world is run by awful old men," she said. "No debate there," Adam said, unpacking some cans of beer from his man bag. "You won't believe it when I tell you how much it's going to cost for a root canal." His golden locks, time hath to silver turned. She was still getting used to the change in how he looked. "I'm off to tennis in a minute," he said. "What? Again? You should take more exercise," he said as he walked out of the room. "I don't want you dying on me." "No," she said. "You know what I mean," he said, putting his head round the door, then coming over to hug her. "I wouldn't last long if you went. I'll be having a drink with Pete afterward, by the way, so I'll keep myself from the fridge when I get back." "See you later," she said. Deciding that she'd have something from the freezer herself, she turned the oven on high to preheat. Good, there was an individual lasagna, just what she felt like. Tonight would be the first time she'd use the oven rather than the stovetop since the cooker's arrival last week, so this would be in the nature of a christening. It certainly looked good, with the pasta's bubbly bechamel clearly visible through the flawless glass door. While she waited for her meal to heat through, she sat reading In a Summer Season at the kitchen table, enjoying the new oven's industrious hum. The next thing she knew, there had been a loud explosion. Glass everywhere, all over the table and floor, all over the kitchen, even caught in her clothes and hair. "Bloody hell," she said for the second time today. She waited for a moment before moving and thought about it. The oven must have blown up. Yes, it was the oven door. It had burst into 10,000 diamond shards. It must have been made from some sort of tempered glass, she realized, for she wasn't bleeding. The lasagna was covered in glass jewels. She crunched across the kitchen to fetch the oven's manual. Nothing there. She looked it up on her phone, and yes, how strange, oven doors did explode sometimes. It was a thing. Not feeling quite ready to start clearing up yet, Tracy stood in the kitchen doorway and took a long, deep breath. Then, while she waited for her heart rate to slow down, she WhatsApped her old friend Lois. You'll never guess what just happened. Well, that's all the time we have for today. This has been Carta with The New Yorker.
1: 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Here's your Central Illinois weather forecast.
2: Good evening. This evening, expect clear skies. Tonight, look for clear skies with a low near 56. Monday, expect sunshine with a high near 72. Monday night, look for clear skies with a low near 58. Tuesday, expect sunshine with a high near 77. Get your weather every hour right here on Mind's Eye Radio, your virtual newsstand.
3: In Springfield and Rochester, it's sunny and 74 degrees. In Bloomington, it's sunny and 68 degrees.
4: 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On Saturday, October 10th, the Blues host the Columbus Blue Jackets. The puck drops at 6 p.m. On Thursday, October 22nd, the Vegas Golden Knights come to play the Blues. Game time is at 7 p.m. On Sunday, November 22nd, the Blues host the Edmonton Oilers and the puck drops at 6 p.m. On Wednesday, December 2nd, the Pittsburgh Penguins come to town. Game time is at 7 p.m. On Sunday, December 27th, the Blues host the New York Rangers. Game time is at 4 p.m. On Sunday, January 3rd, 2027, the Calgary Flames come to town to play the Blues. The puck drops at 6 p.m. On Saturday, January 16th, the Blues host the Minnesota Wild. Game time is at 6 p.m. On Monday, February 15th, the Blues host the Philadelphia Flyers. The puck drops at 7 p.m. On Thursday, February 25th, the Vancouver Canucks come to play the Blues. Game time is at 7 p.m. On Thursday, March 11th, the Blues host the San Jose Sharks. Game time is at 7 p.m. On Thursday, March 25th, the Blues host the New York Islanders. The puck drops at 7 p.m. And on Thursday, April 1st, the Blues host the Calgary Flames in our last described game of the Blues season. Game time is at 7 p.m. For the full list of events and links to purchase tickets, visit our calendar at bit.ly/upcoming-ad-events.
5: When violence strikes, we ask ourselves, what could we have done to prevent it? This is Soledad O'Brien from CNN with Do the Right Thing. Eddie, a student from Illinois, created this frightening fantasy from today's all-too-real problem of guns in schools.
6: The child says he fell down the stairs. I see the loneliness, pain, sadness resonating from the depths of his soul. Why are we concerned with only ourselves, focusing on how to make our own lives better? Back of the classroom, with a head down on the desk, I see this torn soul. No one likes him. No one wants to be friends with him. Everyone just laughs at his too small, ripped clothes, at his shoulder-length hair, too selfish to know that this is all he can afford. Morning halls are filled with teenagers shouting, lockers slamming, a loud sound. The kid stands there. The kid who nobody likes stands there, lifts up his arms. I look down at the barrel of a 9mm pistol. I see the flash, hear the shot, ringing out through the hall as kids around me start screaming and more shots fill the air. Could I have prevented that bullet from leaving the chamber, from leaving the top of his father's closet? Could I have prevented murderous thoughts from ever inching their way into this child's mind? Or would my efforts be futile? 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Maybe a wave of the hand, a shout of, "Hello, friend," a pat on the back might have prevented this outbreak of raging emotion. I'll never know.
5: 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I'm Soledad O'Brien.
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8: 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Let's talk about some rock and roll on Sunday. 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
3: Hello, and welcome to Guidepost. My name is Danette, and we'll begin today's program with a devotional from the Upper Room, Traveling Light. Read Luke chapter 12, verses 22 to 34. Therefore, since we are surrounded by so great a cloud of witnesses, let us also lay aside every weight and the sin that clings so closely, and let us run with perseverance the race that is set before us. Hebrews 12, verse 1. Packing for my return to the United States after living and working overseas for 28 years felt impossible. Even after giving away or discarding most of my possessions, I had two very heavy suitcases. The precious space was filled with books, journals, and souvenirs that reminded me of my friends and travels. But at the airport, my bags were overweight. I would have to pay an exorbitant fee to take them. My heart sank. Paying was not a possibility. So reluctantly, I opened the suitcases and began extracting cherished items, one by one, distributing them to friends who had come to see me off. Reaching my destination was more important than the things I had wanted to bring with me. I think that was Paul's message when he urged Jesus' followers to lay aside every unnecessary weight, surrendering our less important possessions or agendas for the sake of the ultimate goal can be painful, and there may be nothing intrinsically wrong with those things, but Paul knew from experience the importance of putting first things first. We too may face such decision points, but at the end of the road, we will discover that our sacrifices cannot compare to the joy of meeting our Maker and hearing the words, "Well done." Prayer. Father God, help us to discard what is unnecessary so that we can focus on what truly matters. Amen. Prayer focus, to discern what's most important. Thought for the day. Today, I will keep my eyes on the goal. By Deborah Maroff, Maine, USA. This devotional has a follow-up in the Upper Room blog, Bare Bones Living, by Deborah Maroff. I finally dropped anchor in Maine after all my years of wandering as a photojournalist. The Lord not only provided a Christian realtor to help me find a home port, but also sent believers from my church to furnish the place. Although I returned to the U.S. with little in the way of possessions, God demonstrated that He was a step ahead of me. Avoiding the accumulation of things I don't really need is still a challenge. I'm not surprised that so many American households rent a unit in one of the country's over 50,000 self-storage facilities. But I've learned my lesson. Bare bones living is much more exciting, trusting the faithfulness of Jehovah Jireh as I travel light on this earth. My real valuables are safely stored in heaven. The smiling author Deb is pictured with her blog entry. She has short, wavy hair with an off-center part and bangs, and is wearing a loose blouse. Her jewelry includes a beaded necklace and earrings with a dangling bead on each one. With her hand on the left, she is holding a key that is pointed up. In her other hand, she is holding a sign that has the word "sold" in big capital letters. Her hand is under the letter L. Trees and plants are in the background. The caption says, "Deb Maroff holding her new house key." Next, I'll read a chapter from the book 66 Ways God Loves You by Jennifer Rothschild. In 1 Thessalonians, God returns to bring me home with Him. A day is coming, a remarkable day, a day when God the Father leans toward God the Son and whispers in His ear, "It's time to get your bride." It's the day Jesus, the lover of your soul, splits the sky wide open and comes down to scoop you up in the clouds to bring you home. for the Lord himself will come down from heaven with a commanding shout, with the voice of the archangel, with the trumpet call of God. First, the believers who have died will rise from their graves. Then, together with them, we who are still alive and remain on the earth will be caught up in the clouds to meet the Lord in the air. Then we will be with the Lord forever. 1 Thessalonians 4, verses 16 through 17. Jesus first came as an infant held in Mary's arms, but one day he will return, and this time he will hold you in his arms forever. Forever. Jesus himself gave the promise, "And if I go and prepare a place for you, I will come back and take you to be with me, that you may also be where I am." John 14, verse 3. Some days you may look to the sky and wish it were the day. You may long for the day to come quickly. Sometimes we feel that ache, not just because we long to be with Jesus, but because we want to be rescued from the sorrow, stress, and pain we can't escape here on earth. If you feel the longing for that day, take comfort that the one who calls you is faithful, and he will do it. 1 Thessalonians 5, verse 24. He will come back for you. Jesus will return for you because you are his beloved child. Trust that until he carries you home with him, he will carry you through every day of your life. So since we belong to the day, let us be sober, putting on faith and love as a breastplate and the hope of salvation as a helmet. Today I'll be reading from the October-November 2026 issue of Guidepost Magazine, beginning with the editor's note, "A Note from John, Not in My Hands," by John Temple, President. How are you and Lisa holding up? I never quite knew how to answer. Our eldest daughter's identical twins were leaving for college. Not together, either. Two schools, two new lives beginning at the same time. Proud? Grateful? Excited? Lisa and I felt all of that as any parents would, but mostly I felt anxious. The girls were born 5 weeks premature. They spent 8 days in the NICU with feeding tubes and wires that seemed far too big for such tiny bodies. I could hold each of them in the palm of my hand. For a long time, they barely made it onto the growth charts. 18 years had passed. The babies I'd once held in my hands were packing, choosing classes, meeting roommates, stepping into lives I could no longer manage for them. That's what made me anxious. Moving them into college felt like a strange ritual of trust. One campus, one room, one goodbye, one quiet drive home. Then we did it again. For so long, love had looked like holding them, protecting them. Now love had to become something harder. It meant not clutching so tight. The image of those two tiny babies kept coming back to me. Slowly, I began to understand that as much as I had held and protected them, they had always been in God's hands. That did not remove every worry, but it brought me a measure of peace. Not the peace of knowing what would happen, but the peace of trusting that God's care reaches farther than mine ever could. Maybe you are carrying something like that too, a child, a relationship, a decision, a future you cannot control. Worry and anxiety often touch us where we love most deeply. At Guideposts, we are working on exciting programs to help people meet those moments with practical encouragement and reminders of God's love. I look forward to sharing more in the months ahead. For now, I am learning that open hands may be where peace begins. Next, I'll read the cover story, What Really Matters. I was succeeding as an actor until I made a decision that threatened to derail my career. Soon, all the things I thought were important in my life were slipping away. By Neil McDonough, Los Angeles, California. After a long day of filming the crime drama Tulsa King, I left the set and went to a quiet church nearby. I slipped through the doors and settled into a back pew. The last rays of sunlight filtered through the stained glass as I pulled down the kneeler and bowed my head. "Thank you, Lord," I prayed, "for my wife, Ruve, and our 5 children, for a career that has brought me more blessings than I ever imagined, even when I didn't deserve them." No matter where I am or what I'm working on, from Justified to Yellowstone to Suits, I seek out a church every day to sit and talk to God away from the noise of the world. I do this because there was a time when my conversations with Him sounded very different, a time when I made a seemingly innocent decision that threatened to derail my career and my life. That sense of church as a refuge was rooted in my childhood. I went to St. Peter's Church in Dorchester, Massachusetts, with my grandmother and to Our Lady of Victory after my family moved to Cape Cod, where my mom and dad ran a motel. They were Irish immigrants who worked tirelessly to build a good life for our family here in America. I was the youngest of six kids. I loved going to church. It was quiet in there, peaceful, so different from our household, where there was always so much going on. Growing up, I loved sports. I wanted to be a baseball player. Then, when I was 7 or 8, I saw Butch Cassidy and the Sundance Kid and was awestruck. Wow, I thought, I want to be part of that. Westerns are still my favorite genre. I tried out for every school play after that, but never got a speaking role. Finally, in high school, I was cast as Snoopy in You're a Good Man, Charlie Brown. When the audience gave me a standing ovation on opening night, something in me clicked. I chose Syracuse for college because of its great theater program. I think I was the only acting major who was also an athlete. I played baseball and was known for my terrific knuckleball. My parents encouraged me to follow my acting dreams, even though that meant moving across the country to Los Angeles after graduation. "If they pay you for a dollar, give them $2 worth of effort," my dad said. My first audition in L.A. was to play Lou Gehrig in the movie Babe Ruth. I got the part. It felt like a confirmation from God that I was using the gifts He'd given me. Over the next 9 years, I auditioned constantly, working as hard as my parents had at their motel and booked small parts. But I was still waiting for my breakout role. It came in 2000 when I was cast in HBO's Band of Brothers. We filmed in England. One night, some of the guys and I went to a club. The second I laid eyes on the woman working the door, I felt a jolt of lightning. I was so stunned by her beauty, I couldn't speak. What finally came out of my mouth was, "Gee, you're tall." Was that the worst pickup line of all time, or what? I don't know how she agreed to talk to me after that, but thank God she did. Ruvae Robertson was a model, originally from South Africa. She was genuine, easy to talk to. She had more faith in God than anyone I knew. She was the kind of person who said exactly what she meant and meant exactly what she said. I can walk through life with one hand tied behind my back as long as the other hand is being held by you, I told her. In 2003, Ruvae and I got married and started our life together. As my career grew with meaty roles in Boomtown, Desperate Housewives, and other projects, so did our family. 3 children in 4 years. While I was chasing my dreams, Ruvae was the glue holding our family together, making sure we went to church on Sundays and holy days. We had a big, beautiful home in L.A., nice cars, lots of fun toys. We threw parties where I always knocked back a few drinks. Drinking was just a part of social life in the Irish-American community where I'd grown up, so I didn't think anything of it. Was this what living the Hollywood life was about? The fruits of the gifts God had given me? I landed a starring role on a new ABC series, Scoundrels, in 2010. The paycheck was bigger than anything I'd ever earned. I felt like I'd really made it. Until they wanted me to kiss an actress in the pilot episode. I'd made it clear that I won't do love scenes out of respect for my wife. The producers thought that didn't apply to kissing. I told them I won't kiss another woman on screen either. It wasn't a moral thing, it just didn't feel right. If I play a bad guy and shoot someone on set, they're still alive at the end of the day. But if I kiss someone, I've really kissed them. Even though Ruvae was okay with that being a part of my job, I wasn't. So I said I wouldn't do the scene. I was fired immediately. I didn't panic. Other jobs would come in. I was at the top of my game. But the phone stopped ringing. Soon, I didn't have any work coming in at all. It was like everyone in Hollywood had gotten the memo. Don't hire Neil. He's hard to work with. That's a reputation you never want. Bills piled up. One car got repossessed, then another. I felt so ashamed I stopped going to church with Rouvet and the kids. I didn't want to face people who would ask how I was doing, what project I was working on. How was I doing? I was falling apart. Who was I if I wasn't the man with the swagger and the lifestyle? What was I worth if I couldn't provide for my family? Fear had me by the throat. Fear that I was going to lose our house, my career, everything I'd worked so hard for. The only thing that loosened fear's grip was alcohol. I used to drink socially at restaurants, parties, events, and with friends. Now I drank every day, alone. I'd wake up in the morning, open the fridge, and grab a cold beer. I told myself it was no big deal. I'm Irish. My people drink when they're happy, sad, mad, or anywhere in between. Beer, whiskey, I wasn't picky. Anything, so I didn't have to think about what I'd brought upon my family. So I didn't have to feel. I hid my drinking from friends and colleagues. My kids were too young to understand, but Rouvet knew. One night, she grabbed my hand as I was lifting another glass of whiskey. "Honey, we all stumble sometimes," she said. "God understands. I know the man you are and the man you want to be." She pointed to my glass. "This is not how you'll get there." I desperately wanted to live up to her faith in me, but I couldn't put the bottle down. It was the only way I could deal with my anxiety, if only temporarily. Then the bank told us they were taking the house. Not even the booze could quell my shame. By now, I didn't think that I had the right to ask God's help after squandering the gifts he'd given me. But I fell to my knees in the living room and cried out, "God, have you really forgotten all about me?" For a moment, the question hung in silence. Then my phone rang. It was my old friend, Graham Yost, a screenwriter and producer. "I know things are tough," he said. "I want to cast you in an episode of my show Justified as a villain. You don't have to kiss anyone." I could hear the smile in his voice. "The role is small, but it's all yours." "I'll take it," I said. "Thank you." The job wasn't enough to save the house, but it gave me hope that I'd get us back on our feet, that maybe God had heard my prayer. Where would we live in the meantime? We had all our belongings boxed up when a friend invited me to his movie premiere. I was reluctant. Just like at church, I'd have to face people, but I went to support him. At the premiere, I ran into another friend, actor Luke Perry. "What's going on?" he asked. "Are you okay?" "Been better," I said, then confessed we were losing our house. "Take mine," he said. "Your house?" I was stunned. "My family and I are living in Tennessee now. It's all yours for however long you need it." Rouvet always said that sometimes God acts through other people. Luke's generosity gave us a roof over our heads. But a voice in my head asked, "What kind of husband am I that I have to depend on help from strangers?" My role on Justified ended up lasting for an entire season. My career was beginning to stagger to its feet. My self-worth did not. I lived in fear that opportunities would evaporate, that the next role wouldn't come, that I would fail my wife and children again, that God would give up on me. I couldn't find enough whiskey to numb that kind of fear. It felt like I just couldn't trust what was being given back to me. "You need to look up," Rouvet said one evening. "You have to go back to church, Neil." She grabbed my hand and brought me straight to our family church in Hancock Park. It was dark, empty, but sitting in a pew somehow started to reconnect me with the part of myself I'd lost touch with. It felt like that little boy in St. Peter's with his grandmother back in Dorchester was coming alive again. I tried to get back to that church as often as I could. I got to know the janitor because he would be there when I showed up every morning. Sitting in the peace and quiet, I slowly began to breathe again, but still not enough to let go of the bottle I'd grown so dependent on. Then, in 2015, came an offer to play Damian Dark, the DC Comics supervillain on the TV series Arrow. It was filmed in Vancouver in British Columbia, Canada. "Let's move there," Ruvay said. "It will be a fresh start." By then, we'd added two more children to our family. I was all in. A new city, a new role, a chance to start over. Only I didn't start over. The drinking came with me. I never drank while I was working, but after shooting wrapped up for the day, it was a whole other story. One morning, halfway through the season, Ruvay pulled me aside. I was brutally hungover from drinking the night before. "Enough, Neil," she said. Her tone cut through the hangover fog. "It's time to man up. If you don't stop drinking, you're going to lose me and the kids." The force of her ultimatum hit me like a tidal wave. I knew she meant it. Before I even had time to think, I said the easiest words I'd ever said other than "I do." "Honey, I'm done." I went for a walk to clear my head. Our kids were flourishing in this relaxed seaside suburb outside Vancouver. Our life here was centered on faith, thanks to Ruvay. Family and community. Wasn't this what really mattered? It was as if God was saying, "I'm giving you all these gifts, but you're not giving back." "God, I let my fears get the best of me," I said. "Forgive me for trusting drink instead of trusting you." When I got back to the house, I sat down with Ruvay. "I've been so afraid of losing everything again, I drowned my feelings in booze," I said. "I'm sorry." "Even if the worst happens, we're in it together," she said. "We're partners." I haven't had a drop of alcohol since. 10 years later, I'm still sober. My career is thriving, and I am more grateful than ever for the life I've been given. But here's the thing. If all the trappings of success fall away tomorrow, as they did before, I know I'll be okay, because I have my family and a God who will never give up on me. We all make mistakes, but it's about manning up, taking the second chance you've been given, and becoming the person God wants you to be. The smiling author Neil is pictured in a full-page photo on the page facing the first page of his story. He is standing in front of trees with his thumbs in his pockets. He is wearing a cowboy hat, a denim button-down shirt that has chest pockets with flaps, and jeans. His long sleeves are rolled up to his elbows, and he is wearing a wristwatch on his wrist on the right. The caption says, "Anchored in faith." After losing so much, Neil found a deeper relationship with God. Turning the page is a headshot photo of Neil with his wife, Ruvay. The couple is facing the left with their heads turned toward the camera. Ruvay is leaning back toward her husband. She has chin-length straight hair, which is combed back, and is wearing large hoop earrings and a denim button-down shirt that has chest pockets with flaps. Neil is wearing a shirt with a collar. Both are smiling. The background is blurred, but looks like greenery. The caption says, "Side by side, God gave me an incredible wife," Neil says. "Ruvay is my good luck charm." The last page of the story shows a family photo. Ruvay and Neil are in the center. To their left are a teenage son and teenage daughter. To their right are two more teenage daughters and a boy who looks to be middle school aged. Everyone is wearing jeans. Neil and the two boys on the end are wearing short-sleeved t-shirts. The girls next to them are wearing denim jackets. Ruvay and the daughter next to Neil are wearing sleeveless tops. The boys have short hair and the girls have long hair parted in the center. The caption says, "Team McDonough." Neil and Ruvay with their five children. "I put God and my family first and me second. That's what I live by," Neil says. This story has a follow-up in the family room section. Neil McDonough stars as Jimmy Stewart's father in the biopic Jimmy, which hits theaters November 6th. Neil and his wife Ruvay also served as executive producers of the movie. "I want my kids to be able to know the hero that Jimmy Stewart was," says Neil, "for them to see the sacrifice he made for us, and to see what the powerful prayers and love of a father for their son can do, the impact that can make." we were surprised and delighted to discover that the inspiration for Jimmy came from guideposts. Yes, really. Director Aaron Burns came up with the idea for the film because he'd read Jimmy Stewart's stories in these pages. Neil and Ruve have their own business, the McDonough Company, dedicated to producing film and television projects that celebrate faith, family, and heroic storytelling. The couple is also part of the Catholic Speakers Organization. They travel across the country, sharing how faith and values shape their lives. For details, visit CatholicSpeakers.com. The movie poster for the movie Jimmy is pictured in the family room section. It shows Jimmy Stewart standing tall with his head turned slightly to the right. He is wearing a suit and bow tie and is holding a hat in his hand on the left. His hand on the right is in his pocket. The word Jimmy is in large cursive writing across the top. The background is a line of palm trees. At the bottom on two lines are the words "only in theaters, November 6, 2026. That first line is in small capital letters and the date is in large capital letters. The author Neil is also pictured on the cover of this issue of Guideposts magazine. He is standing facing the right with his head turned slightly toward the front. He is wearing the same denim shirt as in the first photo, with his sleeves rolled up to his elbows and his hands are behind his back in this picture. To the left are four lines of words in various sizes. Actor Neil McDonough, The Things That Matter, with his name in the largest capital letters. Next, we have Someone Cares. These are shorter stories submitted by readers. A Sweet Halloween. It was our first Halloween in our new home, so I asked a neighbor how many trick-or-treaters I should prepare for. I was disappointed when she said only one child lived on our street. We invited little Addie to our house and stuffed her orange plastic pumpkin with crunch bars, Sour Patch Kids, and gummy bears. As she headed down the steps, I looked down the street. It was too dark and quiet for such a supposed-to-be-fun evening. I grabbed the brownies I'd made earlier, each one topped with a candy corn, and my husband and I headed to our neighbor Greg's. He answered the door, ready to hand out a treat. Instead, we gave him one. "What a wonderful surprise," he said. He invited us in, delighted to have visitors. Another neighbor, Zeke, was all smiles as he took a brownie. We visited a few more homes, surprising everyone with our small gesture of friendship. We ended the evening sitting in rocking chairs on Chuck and Tanya's porch, enjoying brownies and time with our new friends. The dark and quiet Halloween night had turned into one full of light and laughter. I was so glad we'd decided to go trick-or-treating in reverse. By Karen Kletzing, Charlton, West Virginia. This story has a drawing of a woman wearing eyeglasses holding a plate of eight brownies, each one topped with a piece of candy corn with the pointed end toward the left. The woman has long hair with a side part and is wearing a long-sleeve turtleneck sweater. She has a slight smile. A Little Jesus. 12 years ago, I was diagnosed with a rapidly progressive form of leukemia and given 3 months to live. Fortunately, a new chemo drug stopped my cancer from progressing, though it remained incurable. Last year, I went on another new drug. Recently, my doctor gave me unexpected news. My leukemia was in remission. I was cancer-free. A friend had given me a small figurine of Jesus wearing a white robe and a sash that said, "Jesus loves you." It reminded me that I was never alone. I decided to celebrate my remission by buying those Jesus figurines in bulk and handing them out. I started with the people in my exercise class. "Celebrate with me," I said, giving each person a little Jesus. They hooped and hollered at my news. At the health club, the receptionist was using a pink keyboard. I dug through my stash of Jesus figurines to find one with a pink sash. She set it on her computer and said, "I'll put him right here where everyone will see him." Moments later, in the elevator, I saw a girl and her mom. They looked like they were having a tough day. I handed the girl a little Jesus. She smiled and her mom thanked me. I've given away Jesus figurines at Walmart, the ice cream shop, and everywhere in between. Jesus was with me during my cancer journey, and I want people to know that he's with them, too. By Elaine W. Miller, Campbell, New York. This story has a drawing of a Jesus doll wearing a floor-length robe and a sash across it. The sash says, "Jesus, heart you." The smiling Jesus has long wavy hair with a mustache and beard, and his straight arms are down a little away from his side. Our next story is Animals and Healing. A dog named Deacon. We got the puppy to help my younger brother, who was struggling with seizures. I never dreamed the little guy would help me with my faith. By Grace Wickoff, Sparta, New Jersey. "Charlie," I said, raising my voice. One minute, my little brother and his best friend had been running around our family room in their Catholic school uniforms, laughing and playing Nintendo while I did homework. The next minute, Charlie was frozen in place, staring at the wall. He stood stock still and didn't answer. He was 10, 3 years younger than me. I tried again. "Charlie!" No response. It was as if he couldn't see or hear me. My mom came in to check on us. "I don't know what's the matter with Charlie," I said. He was motionless, his eyes glazed over. Mom took him by the hand and walked him to the bathroom. He snapped out of it, but threw up. She dialed 911 and called my dad at work. The EMTs got there first. Just as they got Charlie to sit on the step in the family room, Dad rushed in. "Do you know who I am?" Dad asked him. "No," Charlie said. "Do you know where you are?" he asked. "No." What could be so wrong with Charlie that he didn't recognize our dad or our house? This was really scaring me. "He's having a seizure," one of the CMTs said. "We need to take him to the hospital." Charlie's friend got picked up. The EMTs loaded Charlie into the ambulance. Puppy, I thought. I tore upstairs and grabbed Charlie's little blue stuffed puppy. I'd brought it to Charlie on the day he was born. He took it everywhere when he was younger and still slept with it every night. Puppy was probably the closest we'd get to having a pet because Dad and I were allergic. I made it to the ambulance just in time to give Puppy to Charlie before they pulled away. Dad rode with him. Mom and I followed in the car. Even though Charlie was feeling better by the time they got to the ER, he was admitted for tests. Questions raced through my mind. "Lord, what's going on? Will Charlie be okay? What will we do if he's not?" That was one big difference between Charlie and me. I was always overthinking. I would go to school before it started in the fall and walk through my schedule to map out the quickest route between classes. I liked certainty. Having answers gave me a sense of security. Charlie was comfortable without them. He'd had terrible bouts of croup when he was little, though that didn't keep him from playing sports. Sometimes I'd wake up in the middle of the night to find our parents gone, my aunt watching me, because they'd rushed Charlie to the emergency room. We were kids, so we didn't talk about our feelings much. But one morning when he was around 6 and had had a long night in the ER, I walked into his room. "How are you doing?" I asked. "That must have been scary for you." "It's not so bad," he said. "I can't control it, so I don't worry about it." "It's okay to be afraid," I told him. "I know," he said, "but even when I'm afraid, I know that God has it." That was Charlie, wise beyond his years. Even though he was younger, I looked up to him, especially when it came to his faith. One of his happiest days was his first communion. He went out of his way to talk to the bishop. What kid does that? We'd switched to Catholic school shortly before he'd had that seizure. It was Charlie's idea. I was hesitant. At 13, I wanted to keep going to the public school with my friends. Still, I followed Charlie's lead. I admired his faith, even if I didn't quite understand it. He underwent a battery of tests in the hospital, including an EEG. He took it all in stride. For him, the best part was when a volunteer in her therapy dog, a huge golden retriever, stopped by. My parents and I stood off to the side as Charlie and the dog locked eyes. "Who's a good boy?" he said, watching the retriever's ears. "I wish we had a dog." Charlie came home with a diagnosis of epilepsy. Medication controlled his seizures, but he had to leave his travel soccer team, which was hard for a kid whose life had revolved around sports. "I'm sorry, Bud," I said. "Yeah, it stinks," he admitted. I waited for him to say more. Instead, he picked up the remote and turned on his favorite cartoon, typical of Charlie to acknowledge the disappointment and carry on. But over the next few years, things took a turn for the worst. Charlie's seizures broke through his medication. When he was 13, he was hospitalized for a week and diagnosed with a second, more rare seizure disorder. Doctors said these seizures weren't the kind he would grow out of. As strong in his faith as he was, that news got him down. He wasn't his usual positive self. Not even Puppy could help. Whenever a volunteer came by with a therapy dog, though, Charlie perked up. By that point, my parents were willing to do anything to make his life better. "What would you say to us getting a dog?" Mom asked him one day. Charlie's face lit up. Mom and Dad started researching hypoallergenic dog breeds online. My aunt had a cockapoo, a cocker spaniel poodle mix that we loved. The breeder had a new litter 6 weeks old. We went to her house and met the tiniest, sweetest puppies ever. Dad and I didn't have any allergic reaction, which was a relief. We all fell in love with a sleepy little guy with curly light brown hair and a cute nose. 6 weeks later, we were able to take him home. We named him Deacon after my dad's college team, the Wake Forest Demon Deacons. Deacon changed the atmosphere at our house. There were still doctor's appointments, medications, and unanswered questions, but there was now a lot more joy and laughter, too. Deacon loved to race through the yard to meet us when we got off the school bus. He often had the zoomies, short bursts of energy when he'd run in circles around the couch, then flop on the floor, tongue lolling sideways. Whenever I watched Charlie toss Deacon a tennis ball or laugh at one of his antics, life felt the way it did before the seizures took over, like we could finally breathe again. 8 months after Deacon joined our family, he was with Mom in the garden one day when he started tearing back and forth repetitively, barking at each end of the yard. He wouldn't stop for 4 hours. When he finally came inside, he sniffed obsessively around the house. What was up with him? My parents took him to the vet, who recommended a neurologist. The neurologist did a brain scan and a spinal tap. No brain tumor or infection, yet Deacon's odd behavior continued and he was distressed, not eating well. Mom and Dad brought Deacon to an expert in animal behavior. Charlie and I went too. "It sounds like he might have seizures," the expert said. "I'm referring you to a veterinary behaviorist who can prescribe medication if needed." Hadn't my family been through enough already with Charlie's seizures? Why was this happening to our pup? I looked over at my brother, waiting for him to break, to cry, something. "You okay?" I asked. "I'm fine," he said, "and Deacon will be too." The veterinary behaviorist put Deacon on medications for seizures and canine OCD. "It's going to take time to find the right combination of meds for him," she said. "He'll need to come in for follow-ups." She also gave a

Charlie's seizures stopped when Deacon started. I looked at our little cockapoo sitting at our feet as if he could tell us somehow, but he was just waiting for someone to drop food on the floor. It wasn't until the behaviorist landed on the right mix of pills for Deacon a couple months later that we found out he needed the exact medication same as Charlie for the same type of rare seizure disorder. What were the chances? Without seizures, Charlie was able to become more active again. He joined the golf team, started driving, and before we knew it, was crossing the stage in his high school graduation. Charlie is 22 now and thriving. In college, he played soccer, studied abroad in Rome, and was the senior class vice president. He graduated this past May. Deacon is 9 and is as energetic as ever, though he doesn't mind slowing down at 3 p.m. every day to take his seizure medication, wrapped in cheese, of course. People still ask about the uncanny connection between Charlie and Deacon. How did they end up with the same disorder? Could a dog somehow take on his person's seizures? I don't have the answers. The younger me would have struggled with that, but my family's experience with Deacon has taught me to appreciate life's mysteries, some of which are so wondrous that they must come from above. I still have questions, and probably always will, but whenever I get worried that things don't seem to make sense, I hear Charlie telling me, "God has it." Only today, I believe it too. The full-page photo with this story shows the author Grace sitting cross-legged on the grass with her arms around their beloved cockapoo Deacon, who is on her lap. She is smiling and her head is tilted toward the right. She has long hair with a center part and is wearing a long-sleeve shirt with sleeves rolled up to her elbow, jeans, and sneakers. Her jewelry includes 4 bracelets on one wrist and hoop earrings. Deacon is facing the right with his head turned slightly toward the left and his mouth open, panting. The caption says, "A special bond. Grace holds tight to Deacon and to the faith he helped strengthen." Turning the page is a photo taken from the top with Grace and her brother Charlie, with Deacon between them looking toward the camera. Grace and Charlie are both looking at Deacon. Charlie is toward the top of the photo. He has short hair and is wearing a short-sleeved t-shirt, jeans, and sneakers. Grace is in the same clothing as in the other photo. Their heads are to the right, their feet to the left. The caption says, "The perfect fit. With Deacon as part of the family, Grace and brother Charlie have plenty to smile about." Our next story is Caregivers, a Special Kind of Service. It broke my heart when my husband's dementia made it impossible for us to manage going to church anymore. After Eddie died, I wanted to find a way to help other families facing the same problem. By Shirley Neach Cayley, M.D., Wayne, West Virginia. I stood at my husband's closet one fall day in 2024 and gave myself a little pep talk. He's been gone almost 10 months. It's time. Time for the task I'd been putting off since Eddie died. The hospital bed where he'd watched the birds from our family room window had been returned long ago. Unused medical supplies for wounds and incontinence had been given away. Even more personal possessions, like the history books he'd used during his career as a social studies teacher, I'd managed to donate. But I couldn't bring myself to part with his clothes. I hadn't even yet sorted through them. They still held his essence, and sometimes I would open the closet door so I could look at his things and feel close to him. Eddie and I had been married for more than 42 years. We'd met when I moved to rural Wayne County, West Virginia, to work in a clinic and repay my scholarship from the National Health Service Corps, which had covered my medical school training. Locals were quick to play matchmaker between the new doctor and Coach Colley. They spoke of him with such affection. It was easy to see why. He was always looking to make people's lives better, mowing their grass when they couldn't, encouraging their little ones in our church preschool program, turning an empty field into a ball field.
A Vietnam veteran, he taught at Wayne High School.

0: his alma mater. As much as he loved teaching, coaching was his calling, especially baseball. He got so many kids in Wayne County into sports. One of his great joys was coaching our son Travis in T-ball and Little League. I worked as a practicing geriatrician specializing in dementia care and as a professor at Marshall University's medical school, mentoring physicians and directing clinical research on dementia. I'd noticed early signs of Parkinsonism in Eddie even before his tremor and slow movements met the clinical criteria for a diagnosis in 2016. I retired in 2019 to become his full-time caregiver. Parkinsonism was relentless, stealing his mobility and then his memory. Caring for him proved to be the most difficult yet rewarding 4 years of my life. Maybe that was why I felt so adrift now. When this closet is cleaned out, Lord, what then? I wondered. It was one thing to be an academic and clinical expert on aging and dementia, but my research hadn't given me a path forward through my grief. I had lost not only my partner in life, the finest man I'd ever known, but also my purpose. I forced myself to open the closet and take down the clothes hanging on the rod one by one. There was his favorite khaki LL bean button-up with an icon of Maggie, our rescued German Shepherd mix, embroidered on the front. I held it close for a moment, breathing in Eddie. I put it in the pile to keep, along with a few t-shirts we bought on road trips before he'd fallen ill. I pulled out Eddie's sports coats to give away. He never walked into a classroom at Wayne High School without a sport coat and tie, or into our church home, Wayne United Methodist. Men don't wear ties as often anymore, I told him. At the hospital, doctors are going business casual. But Eddie insisted that his way of dressing honored God. I was laying his ties in the donate pile when my hand fell on a beautiful blue one with an arresting design, one of his favorites. I remembered the last time he'd worn it, the last time he'd worn any tie save for his funeral. It was August 2021. Between COVID and Eddie's physical and cognitive decline, he and I hadn't been to church in months. And we missed it terribly, the music, the spiritual renewal, the fellowship. Our son would be singing and playing banjo with his bluegrass group that morning. Eddie loved a good banjo picking, so we decided to go. Though our home was only 10 minutes from Wayne United Methodist, we'd started getting ready the night before. First, there was Eddie's bath, then a discussion of what he'd wear. "They're going to church in jeans and T-shirts these days, you know," I said, thinking how much easier it would be to help him slip on a tee. Nothing doing. I set out the slacks, dress shirt, and sport coat that Eddie wanted. "Which tie?" I asked. "The blue," he said. Sunday morning after breakfast, I set about getting Eddie dressed in the outfit he'd chosen. It seemed to take forever. I tried my best to knot his tie, but I couldn't get it to look as spiffy as he used to. "This'll have to do," I said. "We don't want to be late." I hurried to get Eddie and his wheelchair into our SUV, then drove to church. At the entrance, I hopped out, unloaded his wheelchair, and rolled it to the passenger door. I went to fetch the step stool he used to get in and out of the SUV, only it wasn't there. I groaned. "For heaven's sake, surely you must have left the stool in the driveway. Too late to go back for it." "Lean on me," I told Eddie. I braced myself and helped him step to the ground and settle into his wheelchair. I pushed his chair down the sanctuary aisle and slid it into the half pew near the front. Then I sank into the pew beside him. Phew, I hadn't realized how tiring it would be just to get to church. Folks came over to greet us. "Good morning, Mrs. Colley. Great to see you." Eddie didn't remember everyone anymore. Still, he sensed their affection. He brightened even more when Travis and his bluegrass group played. But during the sermon, his attention drifted and he got restless. I thought the hymns would draw him back in. Eddie couldn't carry a tune in a bucket, but he liked to tap his feet and hands to the music. The church displayed the lyrics on a video screen, though, which only confused him. It broke my heart that this familiar comfort was lost to him. By the time we got home, Eddie seemed so drained, I was convinced that taking him to church had stressed him more than it had helped him. Many families I'd seen in my practice had talked about how difficult attending church became when a loved one had dementia. I hadn't fully understood until I lived it myself. That turned out to be the last time Eddie and I went to church together. We did our best to worship at home. Travis would come by and sit with his banjo next to his dad's hospital bed. Seeing Eddie tapping his fingers to Over the Glory Land, I'd feel reassured that I could keep on keeping on. Now, I stroked the silky fabric of his blue tie. It was too Eddie to give away. I hung it back on the rack. I'd known I would grieve deeply for my husband. What I hadn't expected was how much I missed the caregiving. For weeks, I'd wandered the house as if lost. Some days, I never went out. Slowly, I'd gotten back into the rhythm of going to church on Sundays. I liked how the new minister, Pastor Steve, connected Bible teaching to everyday life. It felt good to visit with friends, if only I could find something meaningful to fill the rest of the week. A couple Sundays after I'd cleaned out Eddie's closet, Pastor Steve announced a new initiative, Wayne Alive in 25. "How is God calling you to minister to others?" he challenged us. "Be bold, be creative. What are you uniquely qualified to offer?" He asked us to bring our ideas to a meeting in 2 weeks. Right there in the pew, I felt the spark of an idea. I recalled the last time I'd brought Eddie to church, how tiring and stressful it had been. What if we hold a service that's designed for people with dementia and their families? At home, I jotted down notes on what would make for a dementia-friendly service based on both my professional and personal experiences. I couldn't wait to present this to the group. 2 weeks later, I sat in the fellowship hall with a dozen others from all walks of life. I talked about Eddie's dementia journey and how heartbreaking it was that he'd become disconnected from a key source of support, community worship. "Most people still respond to familiar spiritual cues," I said. "They might not be able to sit through a full service due to lack of comprehension or sensory overload, but they'll get quiet for prayer or sing old hymns, though they rarely speak otherwise. I see this as an outreach to their care partners as well, who are dealing with the physical and emotional toll of caregiving." Almost everyone knew a person with cognitive decline. They were all on board with hosting a dementia-friendly service. We had more meetings, including one with a representative from the State Alzheimer's Association chapter, and fleshed out our ideas. Services at 3 p.m. to give families more time to get their loved ones ready to attend, 30 minutes instead of a full hour. Traditional hymns and gospel songs, music that folks had loved their whole lives, large print copies of lyrics, no video screens, a brief message of comfort from Pastor Steve, simple calls to prayer, a quiet room for those who got overwhelmed, a family restroom. We spread the word through local and social media, flyers, and word of mouth, then held our first dementia-friendly service in June 2025. About 15 people came. I was glad to see some weren't members of our church. It meant we were reaching out to the broader community. One of our church members, a family practitioner, greeted everyone at the door with his therapy dog. The pianist played In the Garden, Softly and Tenderly, The Old Rugged Cross, and It Is Well with My Soul. "You are the beloved ones of God," Pastor Steve said. "He walks with you now and in all times. He knows your needs and your joys." He does indeed, I thought, looking around at the people who had come, each one needing this special kind of service, just as my Eddie and I, in my own way, had. The author Shirley is pictured on the second page of her story. She has short wavy hair and is wearing a tapestry jacket over a scoop neck shirt. The background is blurred and has a stained glass window on the left. The caption says, "Inspired, When her pastor asked for new ways to minister, Shirley felt God's nudging. Turning the page are four photos in the middle that go across the two-page spread. In the leftmost photo, Shirley is standing next to a man with short hair and well-trimmed mustache and beard. The man is wearing a short-sleeved dress shirt and has a lanyard with a name tag around his neck. He is reaching his hand closest to the camera to shake the hand of someone who is mostly out of the photo. The center left photo shows the backsides of two young girls with long hair who are wearing dresses. The girl on the left is playing guitar and the girl on the right is playing violin. In the background are pews with several people watching the performance. The center right photo shows Shirley bending over to hug a woman on the right. That woman is facing the left and is seated in a wheelchair. The rightmost photo shows Shirley on the right facing a golden retriever with a service dog vest who is looking up to Shirley's hand. It might be that she is holding a treat. Behind the dog's head is a man wearing a long-sleeved dress shirt, long pants, and sandals. Other people are in the background. The caption for these photos says, "Personal attention. The dementia-friendly service ministers in many ways, from Shirley's and her son Travis's greeting to music to hugs and a therapy dog." This story has a follow-up in the family room section. Wayne United Methodist Church has begun offering its Precious Memories dementia-friendly services quarterly. It now attracts nearly 30 participants. "Ours is a small church in a rural town," says Shirley Nietzsche, Kali, M.D., "and the intimate feel was part of it, the intention. The church continues to draw on the expertise of the West Virginia chapter of the Alzheimer's Association to fine-tune the service to meet the needs of attendees. Sermons are even simpler these days, with words repeated to offer as much familiarity as possible. In the beginning, the music focused on hymns that attendees might have sung 50 or 60 years ago," Shirley says. "Recently, the pianist expanded her prelude to include songs that harken back to vacation Bible school and church camp. She had barely begun, 'I have decided to follow Jesus,' when an elderly lady spoke the final line to the smiles of others. 'No turning back, no turning back.' Faith and its dearest, no matter the stage of living it." For more info about the services, email waynemethodist@gmail.com, call 304-272-3205, or write Wayne United Methodist Church at Post Office Box 246, Wayne, West Virginia, 22570. That's all we have for today. Thank you so much for listening. Have a wonderful week, and may God bless you and your loved ones greatly.
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2: Good evening. This evening, expect clear skies. Tonight, look for clear skies with a low near 56. Monday, expect sunshine with a high near 72. Monday night, look for clear skies with a low near 58. Tuesday, expect sunshine with a high near 77. Get your weather every hour right here on Mind's Eye Radio, your virtual newsstand.
3: In Springfield and Rochester, it's sunny and 74 degrees. In Bloomington, it's sunny and 68 degrees.
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4: 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I'm your host, Langford Cunningham. 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
4: 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We're in the streets for the people. I got my co-host today. Everybody may know him by the radio, but now he's independent, black owned. My man, Dirk Brown, how you doing?
15: I'm doing all right. How you doing?
4: Oh, man, thank you for pulling up to the city. But let me say this before we get the show started today. We have a very special show tonight. Let me send my condolences out to the families who lost their loved ones inside that horrific school shooting. May our prayers be with you. But we have problems in St. Louis right now. And it's just not dealing with the school shooting. We've been dying for the last 5 years in this city. And the murder toll has been going up and up and up to the penthouse. Now we're the homicide capital. We gotta come together out here in these streets. These politicians gotta do their damn job. I'm getting tired of the balloon releases, man. Individuals. Now, I know they serve a purpose for the families, but the end game is to stop these damn murders. Releasing 20 damn balloons is not stopping the murders. And you gotta put pressure on these politicians. You pay taxes, people. Make them accountable. And if they're not accountable, get their ass out. You see, they rushed the Capitol. See the difference? See, we complacent as black people. You better learn how to get rowdy. You better go back to Dr. King and Malcolm X. Dr. King had the bus boycott, shut the city down. All we do is march and bang on drums. You better learn your history from your people. Information and awareness is what we bring. 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If you vote them in November 8th, if they don't do their job within 160 days, you vote their ass out. It's time to get rowdy inside the city. We have Michelle Smith just pulled up to the city. And we're going to talk about Kevin Johnson, who has an execution date a couple days after Thanksgiving. And we're going to get deep inside that and talk about the mental health that our community is dealing with that people seem not to understand about our community. But we're going to get it straight today with Dr. Ajuma. We'll be right back after these messages. 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They take ecstasy, they take Percocet, and all that chemical in the weed in the hood they smoke. If that don't kill you, these damn shots won't kill you.
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4: 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I got Dirk Browns, my co-host. I got Dr. Ajuma just pulled up to the city, and I have Miss Michelle Smith. Thank you for pulling up to the city. How you doing?
16: I'm doing well today. How are you?
4: Oh, I'm blessed, using my disability as strength to empower the people in the community. So let's get right into it. How is Mr. Kevin Johnson doing dealing with these circumstances?
16: Kevin is holding up pretty well, considering these circumstances. He is a very, pragmatic person. He understands what's going on, and he is doing his all to help himself and to also support his family.
4: Okay, so what is the movement right now with your organization that you're working with Kevin Johnson?
16: So my organization is, we call it MADP, Missourians for the Abolition of the Death Penalty. And we have a clemency campaign currently for Kevin Johnson, as well as the other people on death row who have scheduled execution dates. Kevin's date is November 29th, like you said, a couple of days after the holiday. And we are trying to educate and amplify people to take part in support of Kevin, including the actions that we will be doing, but also, educating their communities, their families, their churches. This entire thing is contingent upon people knowing what's happening and, like you said, getting loud about it. So that's what our role is right now.
4: So the organization and the people that's part of this organization, they're really not just for Kevin Johnson, just the Missouri death penalty or just the death penalty in America. They're totally against it.
16: Correct. Our organization is against any state-sanctioned killings, and that's what this is. This is state murder. It is a regurgitation of racial justice lynchings that happened, decades ago. And so we are against the execution of anyone. We actually have someone from our city on federal death row. So we advocate for the abolition of the death penalty overall, but specifically we work in Missouri.
4: Dr. Ajuma, thank you for pulling up to the city. You have been speaking on this in future episodes and past episodes about America being a violent country.
2: Absolutely. My support for the sister with the brother, Brother Kevin Johnson, many, many others who have been wrongfully convicted or accused. You and I, we've talked about this, Brother Langford. I wish the death penalty was administered equally. It's amazing when you look throughout the history of America, serial killers and other people who committed heinous crimes, but yet, they get life in prison versus the an execution date.
4: But since then, Kevin has shown remorse towards the family of the police officer.
16: Kevin is very remorseful. Earlier this year, his attorneys commissioned a video that we call a clemency video. It is 35 minutes long, and it talks, to Kevin and his family and his supporters. And in it, Kevin recounts how he is remorseful, how he has used these 17 years of being incarcerated.
4: Let's stop right here. We're going to take a look at the tape. We'll be right back after these messages. BlindCityThePodcast.com.
17: If I could speak to the McEntee family, his wife, his kids, I would tell them that I'm sorry. I never meant to, tear their family apart. I never wish to bring pain to them. Or, like I said, if I can erase that day, I would.
4: 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We just got done watching the clip. Well, let me say, you people watch the clip. I listen. Well, I know I'm blind. And I know they blind because we have a system that is definitely racial. And it's definitely unbalanced because I work for the system, St. Louis County Juvenile Detention. So you can't tell me what I'm not talking about, because I seen kids come through there, black kids they had in juvenile detention for 2 years. And if a white kid come through there, he gone in 2 months. So we're going to talk about that. There is an unbalance in the criminal justice system. So we cannot deny that. That is true. So, Ms. Smith, let's talk about this trauma with Mr. Kevin Johnson when he lost his little brother. What was going on with that incident?
16: Well, this entire incident culminated on July 5th of 2005. And Kevin's little brother, and they affectionately called him Bam Bam. That was their family nickname for him. Bam Bam was 12 years old, and he had health issues due to their mother's drug use during his, when she was pregnant with him. And he was born with a heart defect. And he, he was a sickly little boy all of his life. And this particular day on July the 5th of that year, he had a seizure. So he collapsed and he began seizing. His grandmother, screamed. Of course, she was, trying to get him help. And there were police close by, and they came up to the home to see what was going on. And they were really in the neighborhood looking for Kevin. And so they saw Bam Bam seizing. And basically from Kevin's, perspective and other family members, including his mom, the police were treating them, with non-urgency. They were not being compassionate. They were actually being, a pretty, quote unquote, mean to the family in that
4: moment. Treat them like suspects then.
16: Right. Like typical poor folks in poor neighborhoods get treated by the system. So that is what was going on at that particular moment. And Kevin was not at the house, but he was next door. So he was watching all of this from next door. And he just saw, the police push his mom, and he saw them walking through the house. But he felt like they just weren't paying a lot of attention to his little brother.
4: Now, how old was Kevin at that time?
16: Kevin was 19. So when we talk about children and trauma and abuse, we have to understand that people don't magically heal or become whole when they turn 18 and are technically an adult.
4: Kevin's kind of like he really didn't. His father wasn't really in his life. He was kind of like playing the father role for his mother and his little brother.
16: Correct. His little brother was 7 years younger than he was. So he, when the baby was born, he was very close to him and basically raised him and nurtured him. There was a home life that was, very unstable. And so he took on that role of being, a semi-father for his little brother. And the loss of a child, right? Because that's what he felt like. He felt like his own child died. So the loss of a child is going to turn any parent, into a situation where they, grieving and not really thinking correctly and having those decision-making skills. So that's what happened with Kevin.
4: Dr. Juma, excuse me, Ms. Smith. Mm-hmm. Dr. Juma.
2: Yes, sir.
4: You're a clinical therapist. What Ms. Smith is saying, could this really turn a person like Kevin Johnson or any person when they plan the father of the family and they're already dealing with trauma from the family that they could snap?
2: Absolutely. It just makes you human. And I think anybody under the right / wrong circumstance can have a reaction every moment and snap and do things that they traditionally wouldn't do or conceivably not in their character to do, but because of the range of emotions and the gravity of the incident and the situation, yeah, they can certainly go over the edge. Anybody can do that. So, yeah, it's understandable. It's certainly understandable. And then all these other mitigating circumstances that you're talking about that he grew up under probably was a lot of personal despair that he was dealing with, just a host of issues and challenges that he had to endure.
4: Well, let me say this, Ms. Smith. Let me play devil's advocate. Let me play devil's advocate. You have people out there that might say he killed a cop He deserves everything that needs to happen to him. No sympathy, no empathy. He killed a cop. What do you have to say to people that think that way, Ms. Smith?
16: Well, I do hear that a lot. And I will say to those people that we have a system that is unequal, inequitable, and no justice. And so if we're saying that people need to be held accountable, that should be across the board and everyone should be held accountable. I definitely ask people for empathy and sympathy and to think about, you know, just the dynamics of what actually happened. Kevin was not a bad person, a bad kid. He was not at school fighting people or beating people up. Kevin was a high school football star in Kirkwood. You know, he was not somebody just running the street and just being wild and doing things. He was a football star. He was a new dad. He was in foster care and he was really trying to get himself together and deal with those mental issues that, you know, were affecting him from his traumatic childhood.
4: And we also have footage of a former police officer from Kirkwood, correct?
16: Correct. He's retired. Yes.
4: What's his name?
16: Mr. Jeff Morrison.
4: And he knew the slain officer.
16: Correct. He was a friend of Sergeant McEntee's.
4: Of Sergeant McEntee's. We're going to take a look at his footage and see what he has to say about this situation. We'll be right back. BlindCityPodcast.com.
18: 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No, I'm not one of these people who says I'm completely against the death penalty. I don't believe that. It is appropriate in certain crimes, just not this one.
4: 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What was the officer's name again, Ms. Smith?
16: That officer is Officer Jeff Morrison.
4: Officer Jeff Morrison, former police Kirkwood officer. He's not with the death penalty also, and he wants to see Mr. Kevin Johnson live. Just do the rest of his time in prison instead of being put to death by lethal injection. Dr. Juma, what else do you have to say about this?
2: Well, I have a lot to say. The execution of Kevin is not going to bring that officer's life back. So, you know, two wrongs don't make a right. So, and the sister is absolutely 100% correct in her analysis. Justice is just not equally divvied out or distributed. You know, what makes a police officer's life so much more valuable than the average citizen? A life is a life. A death is a death. So I don't understand how a police life is catapulted above just the average person. You know, death is death. So it's so unfair. Unfortunately, whenever a black suspect or black perpetrator kills a white person, they're demonized. They're absolutely demonized. The end result is oftentimes they get death penalties, or they get the death penalty. So it's just it's very unfortunate that it has to be this way. So that's my take on it.
4: Okay. We'll be right back after these messages. BlindCityPodcast.com, ABC 30.
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4: 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We have Dr. Juma. We have my man Dirk Brown as my co-host, and we have Michelle Smith. And just pulled up to the city, Dr. Stanfield. Thank you for pulling up to the city, Dr. Stanfield. How you doing?
20: I'm doing great. It's an honor to be here. Thank you.
4: Great, great. Yeah, we're up here talking about the Missouri death penalty and how disproportionate it is inside the system. But we want to talk about Kevin. I heard he went. You had him through school, and was he dealing with trauma issues when he was going to school back then?
20: You know, I first met Kevin when he was a kindergartner, 5 years old, and he and his entire family went to the elementary school where I was the principal. And we knew there were issues with the family, and yet we had no clue how horrible those conditions were.
4: Let me ask you this, Dr. Stansfield. I'm sorry. Do you think black boys' trauma is overlooked by society?
20: Yes, definitely. I've been mentoring young African-American males for years now, and if half of what they tell me is true, we are living in a world where many of us have no clue how they're being treated. And, you know, Kevin and I have talked a lot about that. He's very open about the racial differences. And, you know, he talked about, for example, when he was little, you know, the way he was disciplined, you misbehaved, you got a whipping on your butt. And he said, they used to laugh about white people and the fact that, you know, they'd send their kids to time out. And he said, you know, there's something to be said for that because I've had an awful lot of time in time out to do my thinking.
4: Last question. What will you tell your peers that look at it like, well, it sounds good, but he's a cop killer. He did something wrong. He did something that was malicious. What would you say to them? Because we have those type of people in society that just don't give a damn. They love the police. We are a police state. Let's face it. This is Missouri. This is a police state. And they don't think there needs to be room for redemption. What do you say to them? And I'm going to keep it real on Blind City. It's white people. Some white people don't want to hear what we're saying.
2: Langford, before she asks, and I'd like for her to respond to this too, the perpetrator in this case is black. See, I think it would be a whole different sentiment if the perpetrator was white and he killed a cop. That would be some consideration or some empathy that were mitigating circumstances. The white perpetrator stepped over the edge. And so that would be a greater consideration. So I'd like to hear her respond.
20: You know, I say two things. Number one, Kevin is a cop killer. We can't deny that. But he is so much more than that. There was a white young man who killed a cop after Kevin.
4: You know his name? You know his name?
20: I believe it's Tristan Forster. He was definitely was never even considered.
2: What do your white colleagues and friends say? Why are you fighting for this black kid? Why? You know?
20: I've actually written a book about that, about how my life is so different from his. But I look at Kevin, he's one of my kids. And anybody who's an educator, a teacher, a counselor, a principal, when you are working with kids, they are your kids.
4: That's right.
20: And it doesn't matter what their background is or what their color is. They're your kids.
4: I worked in juvenile detention, and more white volunteers came in there to work with black kids than black people. So let's get that straight in our community, because all black people don't support black people in our community. So get me started.
20: I did a research presentation on mentoring, and I have three young men that I questioned about, why did you accept a white woman as your mentor? And the answer was, well, there aren't any black men who are doing it.
4: And what? Rewind. What? They said what? What the kids say?
20: They said there are not black men willing to mentor them. So they accepted me. Of course, they knew me. I was in their lives. But it still took time for them to develop trust. You know, when I go in and I talk to these kids, they look at me like, well, who are you, lady? You know nothing.
4: I know. I've been in there. Yes. They look at you like you scared of them.
20: I remember one of the kids looking at me and we were having a conversation. It was about race. And he said, well, I hate white people. And I go, have you looked at me? And he goes, but I know you. And that's it. It's relationships and individuals and getting to know each other.
4: Well, thank you,
20: Doctor. That's what we're trying to do, one at a time.
4: Dr. Stansfield, thank you for pulling up to the city. Please, like I say, thank you for pulling up to the city. We'll be right back after these messages. BlindCityThePodcast.com. 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I have Michelle Smith pulled up to the city, Dr. Ajuma, my co-host, and my guest co-host for this evening, the great Dirk Brown. We're going to go to Dirk Brown right now with some statistics. What do you have for me, Dirk?
1: So looking at the stats right now, it's a total of 2,400 inmates that's on death row, and it's nationwide. And This year alone, 12 have been 12 have been executed by lethal injection. 12.
4: Okay.
16: And that's concentrated in a small, there are probably 5 or 6 executed states right now, so that's not nationwide. That's probably Oklahoma, Georgia, Alabama, Missouri, Florida, maybe Texas, so a handful of states.
4: So, Ms. Smith, last words, you need to reach out to the people. What's going on with the movement until those fatal days are coming, if they can try to save this man's life? What's going on? What events you got going on in the next couple weeks?
16: So next week, we are having what we call an art build, and that is going to be creating visual pieces for our direct actions. But we will in November have different direct actions in the city and in Jefferson City as well. Things like rallies. We're going to Jefferson City on November 15th for a petition drop. We're asking people to sign the petition. Right now, we're about 8,000 signatures, and we definitely need more. And that's at change.org/clemencyforkj. And we are going to be dropping off that petition in Jeff City November 15th. We will also be speaking with some of our elected officials, our state legislators, about their support of Kevin and the overall movement to end the death penalty in this state.
4: Give that website one more time for the people.
16: MADPMO.org.
4: Dr. Juma, last words. Kevin Johnson is right now in Potosi Prison. Any words to him?
2: My prayers to him.
4: Yes.
2: My prayers to his family. Keep the faith. And, you know, I hope and pray that perhaps, you know, his redemption and his reform has been a catalyst for change and motivation for others with regards to words that he's tried to share with others as far as just life and what he's all about. So I just pray that, you know, his short time here has been very positive for others to be inspired and motivated by.
4: Let me say this to all the people that may be watching Blind City, the podcast, to my inmates that may be locked up and going through hard times right now, but you still can find peace within yourself. Whether you're really reading the Bible or the Holy Quran, the higher power will forgive you. And it's not up to man to judge. It's up to the higher power. And there's always room for redemption. To Kevin Johnson, thank you for watching the show, my brother. And once you reached out to Ms. Smith and she told me, damn right I was going to do the show. Whether people agree with it or not, this is my show. This is my platform. And I created it for the people, for information and awareness. And I forgive you, brother. Because when I went blind, I was bitter at the world, and I suffered trauma. And I tried suicide. I tried killing myself 3 times in 1 day. But God gave me another opportunity. Now, as far as you, Mr. Johnson, I know the governor has the final word. But what I'm telling you, God has the final word, brother. And if that fatal day comes, I'm going to promise this to you. I'm going to fight this death penalty till I'm dead. In your name, blindcitythepodcast.com.
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2: Hey there, everyone, and welcome to episode 4 of the Eyes Free Sports podcast. This is your host, once again, Greg Lindberg, and on this episode, we feature part 2 of our conversation with Kyle Kuhn. Kyle is the very accomplished blind triathlete we spoke with in episode 3 of the podcast, and in this conversation, we talk about the different adaptations that Kyle uses as far as running and swimming go, and then we dive headfirst, literally, into Kyle's training and effort to make it into the 2020 Paralympic Games in Tokyo, Japan. I did want to briefly talk about, as far as swimming and running go, and the adaptations there. I understand, as far as running goes, that is it like a bungee cord or some kind of rope that you use with a guide?
3: There's multiple ways you can run with a guide. I've tried numerous ways.
2: Yep.
3: So I have run where my guide and I each hold on to like a cord or a strap or a shoelace or something along those lines, where we each hold it in our hand. That method works for a lot of people. I did not particularly like it, especially as I got faster. So as I got faster, what we did was we had that same strap that we were using to, we were holding on to with our hands. We found a couple of other straps and wrapped it like a belt around our waist. And then that strap that was connecting our hands, we connected the belts to that strap. So we were actually running, my guide and I were running side by side, and my guide could give me verbal directions, like step up, turning left, turning right, something along those lines. But I could run with my arms free and not holding on to anything or anyone.
2: Yeah.
3: And if I drifted away from my guide, then the tether is the technical term for whatever you use that connects you and your guide. The tether would kind of get tight and wouldn't let me go too far away from my guide, and my guide could give me verbal correction to get me back on track. So now racing, racing triathlon and stuff, we've modified that tether a little bit further. So we have these two, it's kind of an elastic belt that goes around my waist. And then it's a woven nylon strap that loops through that and then goes to another belt that wraps around my guide's waist. And the tether that separates us is only 50 centimeters long, so 19 inches in length. So we're fairly close to each other, and we wound up knocking elbows a lot, but it's a fun way to to run. And when you're running really fast, you got to be able to pump your arms and move your arms, and it's a way, and it makes me, running with the tether anchored at my waist, it allows me to kind of almost feel like I am running free and not relying on somebody as much. For swimming in a pool, I just swim just like anybody else would. I usually swim in a lane, either by the wall or right next to a lane line. And I can keep myself on track by occasionally brushing the wall or the lane line with my hand. And I'll usually either count my strokes or always keep a hand out in front of me so that I don't smack my head against the wall when I come to the end of the lane. But in open water, so all the triathlons that I compete in are held in open water venues. So, we either swim in like a lake, a river, or a bay or the ocean or something along those lines. And I'm required to have a guide with me for those open water events. And how we do that is, so I swim I basically take a bungee cord and I tie it around my upper left thigh. And then the bungee cord is 80 centimeters long, so it's about 31 and a half inches, and that wraps around and ties to my guide's upper right thigh, and we swim side by side, and my guide keeps me on track and like tells me which way to turn by using a series of taps on my shoulder. So if my guide wants me to turn left, he double taps my left shoulder. If he wants me to turn right, it's a single tap on my left shoulder. If he needs me to stop, like do an emergency stop for any reason, he like grabs the back of my neck.
2: Very cool.
3: Because it's very, very difficult when you're swimming, and you're swimming at a race effort to, you know, your ears are full of water and it's like, you can't hear anything if your guide is trying to yell at you. So my guide and I have developed a series of those nonverbal cues, when we're racing, and swimming in open water so that I know which way to go and that we don't waste energy unnecessarily by swimming farther than we have to.
2: Right. Yeah. Yeah. I know, like you mentioned about just not being able to hear, you know, in the water, and that's something I never thought of, but it's a pretty cool concept.
3: I mean, and that was one of the biggest things that took some getting used to, when I started doing triathlon was, you know, and, you know, swimming, I'd spent time in the pool as a kid, but it wasn't my favorite thing to do because, you know, if I was underwater, the only sense I had that was working was my sense of touch, you know, because I relied so much on my hearing and my sense of smell and my sense of touch when I was out of the water and on dry land, that taking that, you know, those other senses away, it was very disconcerting. And that took a while to get used to, but eventually you figure out how to do it and learn to enjoy it as well.
2: Yeah, very nice. Definitely want to talk about your experience at the Olympic Training Center and talk to me about how you actually got to go over there and then what that whole experience has been like.
3: Sure. So in 2018, I was invited to participate in a couple of triathlon camps. And I showed up at a camp in San Diego in January of 2018 and was just training. And the person who ran the camp pulled me aside and said, "Hey, I really think you need to race on the international circuit. Male visually impaired triathlon is going to be, is very likely going to compete at the Paralympics in 2020. And I think you have the potential to represent the U.S. if you train really hard and work at it." So she really pushed hard for me to get my paperwork in and to get onto the elite triathlon circuit. And so I did. I did an international race in early 2018. And then later in 2018, just before, it was just a couple of months before my third Ironman, when I broke 11 hours, I came to a camp hosted by USA Triathlon at the Olympic and Paralympic Training Center in Colorado Springs. And the head coach of that training camp pulled me aside and he said, "You know, Kyle, you're pretty good at this sport, and they're opening up spots here at the USA Triathlon is opening up spots here at the training center for para triathletes, and I think you should apply to be one of the residents and come live here at the training center because you have a real shot at representing Team USA in Tokyo." And so when USA Triathlon opened up the application for para triathletes to live at the training center, I sent in my application. I interviewed with the coach who was the coach of the resident program here at the training center.

0: at the training center, and triathlon has essentially become my full-time thing. So,
1: wow.
0: Whether you want to call it a job, a career, a passion, I have lived and breathed triathlon essentially for the last couple of years, but really the last year on a real full-time basis. So I'm in the water, I'm in the pool 5 days a week. I'm on the bike, you know, 3 or 4 days a week. I'm running 3 or 4 days a week. And then we also do a lot of, we get into the gym and we lift and strength train 3 days a week as well. So it's quite a busy schedule. And then in addition, I get onto rosters for and start lists for international races, and I travel all over the world, and I get to race in some pretty cool places. So in 2019, I raced in Sarasota, Florida. I raced in Milan, Italy. I raced in a small town called Magog, just outside of Montreal in Canada. I raced in Long Beach, California, and then I also raced over in Tokyo, Japan last August for a World Cup that was actually being used as the test event for the Paralympic Games. And then this year, it's looking like I'll get to, again, race in Sarasota, hopefully go over to Italy, Japan, and possibly over to Spain or France for some other races as well. It's quite the busy lifestyle, but one that I absolutely would not trade. I absolutely love what I do, and it's a blast.
1: Wow, that's amazing. I am curious, what as far as your diet, what kind of diet are you currently on?
0: I'm on what's called the seafood diet. I eat it, and I eat lots of it.
1: Gotcha.
0: So it's yeah. So that seafood diet, seafood diet. Yeah.
1: Yep.
0: No, it's I essentially I eat just a very, very balanced diet, a very mix of lean meat, lean protein, non-starchy vegetables. I eat lots and lots of vegetables, and then I eat high quality complex carbohydrates. But I don't really have any major restrictions per se, except for the restrictions that I personally put on myself. For example, like right now, I'm not drinking alcohol. I'm not eating desserts like ice cream or cake or anything like that. So I'm very, just trying to start off the new year right and try and lean out a little bit more, so that I'm a little bit lighter, a little bit more muscular and faster, for the start of the race season coming up in March. So just trying to lean out and have my body be as primed and humming as it can be, and you know, have it be just a real athletic machine.
1: And then let's talk about the Paralympics. Obviously, the 2020 Paralympics are coming up later this year in Tokyo, like you mentioned. And what's kind of your current standing? What do you have to actually do to qualify to compete in that event?
0: So right now I'm ranked 9th in the world for male vision impaired triathletes. So we compete on it's called the International Triathlon Union Circuit. And all of our races are, it's a 750-meter swim, a 20-kilometer bike, and a 5-kilometer run. And we have this circuit of races that we do. There's a ranking system, so every race is worth a certain number of points. And you are allotted a certain number of points based on where you finish in those races. And then your world ranking and your Paralympic ranking are determined by a certain number of races that you compete in and you're placing, you know, et cetera, et cetera. But how I will get to race in Tokyo, so USA Triathlon has laid out a certain selection criteria, and it's like a 10-page document that is very boring and very dry to read. But But you know, it was something that I had to read to understand. But in a nutshell, I essentially have to be one of the top two Americans at every single race

0: that I compete at, and I need to essentially be at worst top four at every race that I compete at overall. So I have, you know, I essentially have to be in an ideal world top three, no lower than the second American, and top three overall. But you know, top four is also really, really good as well. And so the goal is just to get into as many of the ITU races that I can, race my butt off, hopefully place really, really high at each of those races. And then USA Triathlon will sit down probably in June, late June, and they'll look at all of the standings and how each of us has done during the course of the season. And they will make a determination and select the two best athletes that they feel have the best chance, you know, to have a chance at getting onto the podium in Tokyo. And right now there's three of us that are American that are ranked in the top 10 in the world. We have a guy who's ranked fourth in the world right now, and then another guy who's ranked eighth in the world, and then myself, who's ranked ninth. And so we're all three of us are going to be battling it out for two spots.
1: Wow.
0: So it's going to be a very fun and exciting, very, very fun and exciting season. So we've got a race that will be coming up for us, where all three of us actually get to compete. Will be coming up in March in Sarasota, Florida. It's our American Continental Championships. So we'll all three get to race there, and that'll be a big selection event that USA Triathlon will look at to kind of determine which of us is you know, starting off the season on the right foot. And yeah. then they'll take a look at the World Championships, which will be in May. They'll look and see how we perform at that race. And then there's a couple of other big races. There's a race over in Japan, and then a race up in Montreal that they'll look at as well. But essentially, how I get to Tokyo, race really hard and place really, really well. and just be the absolute best that I can be. And hopefully I'll find out probably by the end of June if I'll be going to Tokyo. Fingers crossed that I will be.
1: Yeah.
0: And then the Paralympic Games take place August 25th to September 6th, and the triathlon events take place on August 29th and 30th. So it's a really, really exciting, really, really exciting year. And I'm just pumped up and amped to get the season started.
1: Very cool. And hey, I definitely wish you the best of luck with that. And, you know, would love to see you, you know, even if you don't make it, I'm sure just the experience for the future is just tremendous. So
0: I got into triathlon because it was a distraction and all that, but hey, I'm a competitor, and you know, I tell people all the time, look, my goal for 2020 is to get on that start line in Tokyo. So I'm definitely a competitor, and I'm going to bust my butt to do it. But, you know, like you said, even if I don't make it this time, hopefully there's another, you know, there's always other goals, and there's always other experiences. And so I'm just, like I said, I'm just really just grateful and thankful that I'm able to, that I was able to turn a hobby, into something that kind of sort of looks like a career. So
1: absolutely.
0: I'm one of the lucky ones, and I'm very, very fortunate.
1: Yeah, no question. And just to wrap up here, if you could just give some advice to someone who might be listening to this, who is not really active at all, you know, let's just say, for example, someone who is visually impaired or blind, and they're looking to just start, you know, whether it's walking or perhaps even tandem biking, or, you know, what kind of advice would you give to that person?
0: You know, it's not to borrow a phrase from a major sport apparel brand, but I mean, the biggest thing is to just get out there and do it. If you really want to make a change, then you have to commit and you have to be consistent with doing it. So someone once said, you know, a 1,000-mile journey starts with a single step. And it's the same with, you know, if you're blind or vision impaired and you're looking to start walking or cycling or you eventually want to do a marathon or a triathlon or something like that. First step is deciding that, yes, I want to do it. Second step is planning out how you go about doing it. For me, that was getting online and finding people that wanted to guide me. So I highly encourage if you're interested in, you know, walking or running or triathlon or cycling or anything like that, I recommend a website called unitedinstride.com. Go on there, create a profile. You can search for guides or other blind athletes in your zip code, your state, anything along those lines. You can send them an email. We have tons and tons of Facebook groups. So I'm a part of several Facebook groups that are very open and welcoming to blind and visually impaired runners, walkers, triathletes. And we especially love beginners. So two Facebook groups that I can think of right off the top of my head that I'm a part of is a Facebook group called Running Eyes. So get on there, join the group, and just, you know, post in there and say, hey, I'm new. I want to start, and how do I get started? And then another Facebook group that I am also in is called Blind and Visually Impaired Triathletes and Guides. And so those are both communities, both Running Eyes and Blind and Visually Impaired Triathletes and Guides are communities where a lot of blind, visually impaired and sighted runners and triathletes and endurance athletes in general, we come together and we share tips and tricks. And I have found guides through those Facebook groups. I've found guides through unitedinstride.com. So like I say, I mean, you just got to get up and get moving, and don't be afraid to, you know, don't be afraid to reach out to a stranger or reach out to a friend or a colleague or something like that. 'Cause, you know, everyone wants to help. Everyone wants to be active. And my coach here at the training center tells me all the time, you know, things don't have to be complicated. If you make a commitment to getting out and walking for, even if it's just 5, 10, 15 minutes a day, that can turn into running for 5, 10, 15 minutes a day. And that eventually turns into, you know, 20 minutes, 30 minutes, an hour. Then before you know it, you're doing a marathon. Then you're getting bored with marathons, and you're doing triathlons, or you're doing mountain ultras or something like that. So if you want to get started, I would suggest, you know, just joining the communities, getting into the community, unitedinstride.com, Running Eyes, which is on Facebook, and then Blind and Visually Impaired Triathletes and Guides as well, are just a couple of examples. So get involved in the community, reach out, and don't be afraid to be slow. Don't be afraid to fail, because you know, failures are where we get our biggest successes. So.
1: Yeah, very well said. And I think I'll myself would love to check out those websites and Facebook groups. You got my juices flowing just talking to you. So.
0: Hey man, do it. I'm in those groups just about every day. So if I don't see Greg Lindberg in there in the next, like, I don't know, 24 hours, then I'm gonna start pestering you.
1: Yeah, you're gonna hold me to it, right?
0: Heck yeah, man.
1: Nice. All right. So just final thing here. Speaking of social media, if anyone out there wants to follow your journey, how can they find you online?
0: So you can follow me through my website, which is kylecoon.com, kylecoon.com. 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That's kylecoonspeaks. And then anyone who is on Instagram can also follow me on Instagram at Iron Kyle, and that is EYERONKYLE. And then I am on Twitter as well, just not as active on Twitter, but you can also give me a follow there. And my Twitter handle is at Kyle underscore Coon, so at KYLE underscore COON. So again, facebook.com/KyleCoonSpeaks. You know, please like and follow my page, and then Instagram at Iron Kyle, EYERONKYLE, and then on Twitter at Kyle underscore Coon.
1: Awesome. And we can definitely throw the links and everything into the show notes so people can have those awesome on there as well.
0: Sweet. Awesome. Thanks, man. I really appreciate that.
1: Definitely. Yeah. And hey, I just want to say thank you so much, Kyle, for joining us here on the Eyes Free Sports podcast. You were very generous with your time and insight and very motivating, inspiring, and I just cannot thank you enough.
0: Hey, thank you very much for having me on, and I really appreciate it. And I want to be a resource to any of your listeners. So, you know, again, just contact me through social media. And if there's a way that I can help anyone out there to get up and get moving, I want to do it. And, you know, spread the word about, you know, because, you know, sports and athletics and physical activity, I mean, you know, the beauty of sport is that it brings the world and community together. Sport has the power to change lives, and it certainly changed my life from from the time I was 6 or 7 years old all the way up to, you know, now being 28, 29 years old. I mean, you know, sports and physical activity have been a huge part of my life, and it could be a game changer for anyone at any stage of life. And so, you know, thanks for having me on, and looking forward to hearing future episodes with your other guests as well.
1: Cool. Alrighty. Again, thanks so much, Kyle.
0: Awesome.
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3: Here's your Central Illinois weather forecast.
4: Good evening. This evening, expect clear skies. Tonight, look for clear skies with a low near 56. Monday, expect sunshine with a high near 72. Monday night, look for clear skies with a low near 58. Tuesday, expect sunshine with a high near 77. Get your weather every hour right here on Mind's Eye Radio, your virtual newsstand.
5: In Springfield and Rochester, it's sunny and 74 degrees. In Bloomington, it's sunny and 68 degrees.
6: Do you bleed blue for the St. Louis Blues? 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
4: The Radio Talking Book Network now presents a reading of today's New York Times. I'm Brad Bronk, and I'm your reader. From tonight's front page, how AI super PACs are trying to influence the midterms. Krista Pike is in critical condition as Tennessee pauses executions. How a Cornell student went from shame to action. Today's opinions, the Trump brand is tanked, the GOP may pay the price, and hackers could overwhelm our power grid. This is how to stop them. No sports tonight, but features include Winona Judd has no secrets left, but the pain endures. Can Trump legally demolish the Kennedy Center? Experts say not easily, and time permitting, It's a Wonderful Life, a holiday TV staple, is coming to Broadway. And that first story, as I said, is titled How AI Super PACs are Trying to Influence the Midterms. This reported by Katie Edmondson, Matt Zedun, and Daniel Wood. Artificial intelligence companies racing to shape how the federal government might regulate their industry amid rising safety and economic concerns are spending heavily to influence which candidates make it to Congress. A New York Times analysis of federal campaign finance data shows that the political groups aligned with the two leading AI developers, OpenAI and Anthropic, have quietly but decisively intervened in key 2026 races, spending on campaign advertising and outreach to voters to the tune of $55.7 million. So far, the spending has been concentrated almost entirely in the primary. The two groups have spent $52.6 million on safe seats, those that are unlikely to change party hands, but that often feature intense intra-party contests. The big AI players have also spent more heavily for Democrats than Republicans. They have boosted candidates who align with their agendas, helped defeat those they see as hostile to it, and ingratiated themselves with frontrunners who are likely to be in positions of power in the next Congress to make decisions critical to their bottom lines. But with voters quickly souring on their industry, including demanding that lawmakers do more to regulate AI and halt or mitigate the proliferation of data centers, they have taken pains to obscure their involvement. With few exceptions, they have intervened without ever explicitly mentioning AI or data centers in the TV and digital ads they have purchased. The Times has sued OpenAI and Microsoft, claiming copyright infringement of news content related to AI systems. The two companies have denied those claims. The Times reviewed 95 unique ads bought by four AI super PACs heavily funded by two of the biggest players, the OpenAI-aligned Leading the Future and the Anthropic-aligned Public First Action, each of which funnels its money through separate Republican and Democratic groups. None of the ads mention data centers. Only seven mentioned AI or an AI company directly. An ad for Representative Barry Moore, Republican of Alabama, featured the phrase, "Champion American Innovation," as he shook hands with firefighters in a garage. One of several AI-backed advertisements that use that phrase over images of workplaces that appear to have nothing to do with artificial intelligence. Another was in support of former Representative Jesse Jackson Jr., a Democrat running for an open house seat in Illinois. It was paid for by Think Big, which is aligned with OpenAI, and praised him as committed to reducing gun violence and supporting law enforcement. And in some instances, both the Republican and Democratic groups funded by the same big AI player created advertisements advocating opposing sides of an issue. For example, these two spots for House candidates in Texas, one Democrat and one Republican, praise opposite positions on immigration. Both are funded by the Anthropic Alliance super PACs. It's so cynical, said Nate Blowen, a state senator in Utah who lost a Democratic primary to an opponent who had been backed by more than $1 million in AI-funded ads. They're coming into races and safe seats that they know that they're going to be decided in the primaries, and they're spending millions of dollars on things that are unrelated to the core issue that they are pushing for. It is a strategy that has also been deployed this cycle by the American-Israel Public Affairs Committee, another major interest group whose brand has become a liability in recent years and is spent in the midterms to the tunes of tens of millions of dollars while rarely mentioning its top issue. The companies behind the spending have somewhat different policy agendas. Anthropic generally supports stricter regulation on AI development, while OpenAI tends to push for fewer guardrails to allow for the acceleration of AI development. But they both share the same goal, promoting AI and electing policymakers who hold a favorable view of it. In a statement, Anthony Rivera Rodriguez, a spokesman for Public First Action, vehemently denied that the Anthropic-aligned group had a parallel agenda to the political group affiliated with OpenAI. "We reject any suggestion that we have anything in common with Leading the Future, a group that exists to gut every serious attempt to regulate artificial intelligence," he said. His organization, he added, was founded to counterweight the big tech's political machine and stands with the people willing to fight for real rules on this technology and protect kids, workers, and families from AI harms. Jesse Hunt, a spokesman for Leading the Future, said the group was focused on building a bench of champions who understand the need for a national AI framework that keeps America at the forefront of innovation while putting responsible safeguards in place to protect workers, families, and communities. The Times analysis of federal advertising and campaign outreach expenditures made by the four major super PACs during the cycle showed they have spent far more money in support of Democrats, $28 million to back 21 Democrats, and nearly $19 million to boost 30 Republicans, and that the candidates they backed almost always won, rewarding the AI-friendly. Late last year, Representative Valerie P. Fauché, a Democrat who represents most of North Carolina's Research Triangle, was staring down a formidable primary challenge. A PAC aligned with Anthropic spent $1.6 million to help Representative Valerie P. Fauché, Democrat of North Carolina, win her primary. Then 2 days before, Nita Alam, a younger, more progressive candidate who had challenged her in the past, announced that she was running against Moose Fauché, Representative Hakeem Jeffries of New York, the Democratic leader, named the congresswoman as co-chairwoman of the party's new commission on AI and the innovation economy. 2 months later, the Anthropic-aligned Jobs and Democracy PAC spent $1.6 million in support of Ms. Fauché. She won narrowly, defeating Ms. Alam by less than one percentage point. These committees and task forces, they're basically a flag or indicator to the lobbyist industry that these people who will have decision-making power over your industry, and so you need to go spend money on their campaigns, Ms. Alam said in a recent interview. No one is spending that amount of money unless they're getting something in return. In a statement, Ms. Fauché denied that the money had bought any favorable treatment for AI, saying that her work on the issue has centered on establishing guardrails, holding corporations accountable, and protecting our children, communities, and jobs. She pointed to legislation she joined after a primary win that would tax large AI companies to establish a federal jobs program and direct the National Institute of Standards and Technology to ensure proper watermarking, digital fingerprinting, and metadata is required for audio and visual content generated by artificial intelligence. "That record," Ms. Fauché said, "clearly demonstrates that I'm here to put AI regulations in place that prioritize people over corporations and billionaires." Still, unlike many Democrats who aggressively criticize the industry, Ms. Fauché, a member of the House Science, Space, and Technology Committee, who also sits on a bipartisan AI task force, had already signaled an embrace of the technology. In 2024, she led legislation that aimed to increase diversity in AI research and education. She was not the only Democrat on the party's AI task force to benefit from the industry's largesse. Public First bought ads in support of Representative Josh Gottheimer of New Jersey that advocate implementing AI safeguards, including one that praises him as someone who can make sure AI serves us, not the other way around. In Washington State, American Mission weighed into the GOP primary to replace Representative Dan Newhouse, who is retiring at the end of this Congress, to back Amanda McKinney. Ms. McKinney, a Yakima County commissioner, won President Trump's endorsement this cycle, but was running against a former race car driver who had won Mr. Trump's endorsement in 2024 when he challenged Mr. Newhouse. She believes the United States must lead in artificial intelligence and advanced technologies, not surrender leadership to China or other adversaries, her campaign website says. Amanda opposes heavy-handed regulation that stifles innovation or drives jobs overseas. American Mission spent about $780,000 to support Ms. McKinney. She advanced from her primary with 35% of the vote. Punishing the skeptics. With other seats in Utah, Illinois, and New York, The PAC's move to undercut candidates who had established themselves as foes of AI. The most prominent example was in the primary to succeed Representative Gerald Nadler, Democrat of New York. The race was inundated by outside spending after Alex Boris, an assemblyman, sponsored legislation seeking to regulate advanced artificial intelligence models. That set off a multi-million dollar influx from rival AI interests with Think Big, aligned with OpenAI, attacking Mr. Boris and Jobs and Democracy, aligned with Anthropic, defending him. He narrowly lost the race. Along with Ms. Fouché's contest in North Carolina and a primary in the district of Representative Debbie Wasserman Schultz, the former chairwoman of the Democratic National Committee, the race drew the most money from the AI PACs this cycle. In Utah, Think Big intervened to boost Ben McAdams, a former Democratic congressman. It was not expected to be a highly competitive primary, and was made even less so after Punchbowl News unearthed a series of old posts in which his opponent, Mr. Blowen, joked about sexual assault and made offensive comments about women and Mormons. Mr. McAdams made no mention of AI on his campaign website, though he wrote an opinion essay arguing that schools should begin treating AI fluency as a basic form of literacy. He said he opposed the construction of a 40,000-acre AI data center campus proposed in the district. But Mr. Blowen, the state senator, described himself as a leading skeptic of the push for unchecked growth of data centers and grew increasingly vocal about AI and data center regulation as the race went on. Think Big spent about $1.1 million on television and digital ads and text message blasts supporting Mr. McAdams. As for comment, Mr. McAdams reiterated a previous statement he had made during a June debate in which he said that every member of Congress needs to be proactive in providing oversight of AI in order to protect jobs, our kids, the environment, and the fabric of our communities. That will require federal guardrails to make sure this technology happens carefully and transparently with appropriate regulation, strong oversight, human accountability, and safeguards for data privacy and civil rights, he said. AI could potentially cure cancer, but it could also destroy our kids. I believe thoughtful policy can unleash the good and stop the bad. And in a pair of crowded Democratic primaries in the Chicago area and parts of central Illinois, Think Big spent a combined $2.6 million in support of two centrist former members of Congress, Melissa Bean and Mr. Jackson, who were both running against more progressive opponents. An OpenAI-aligned PAC supported former Representative Jesse Jackson Jr. in his primary for an open house seat in Illinois, but he lost to Donna Miller, a Cook County commissioner. Mr. Jackson was lagging in fundraising behind both Robert Peters, a state senator, and Donna Miller, a Cook County commissioner. In the 2 months before the primary, his campaign raised just $72,000, compared with Ms. Miller's $670,000 and Mr. Peters' $224,000. That is when Mr. Jackson leaned into talking about AI. He cited it in an opinion column titled The Benefits of the Technology for Family Caregivers, discussed it at a local candidate forum, and even used it in an ad in which AI simulated the voice of former Representative Bobby Rush, whose vocal cords have been damaged by cancer, offering his endorsement of Mr. Jackson. The progressive candidate in that race, Mr. Peters, had supported a law banning AI mental health therapy and legislation creating legal safeguards for artists whose work was copied or reproduced using AI. As Think Big began pouring money in support of Mr. Jackson into the race, Fairshake, a pro-cryptocurrency group, began running advertisements against Mr. Peters, who was backed by Senator Bernie Sanders of Vermont and other progressives, accusing him of being beholden to corporate interests. For me, Mr. Peters said, it was like a punishment on my legislative record. In the end, neither man won the primary. The victor, Ms. Miller, was not backed by either of the major AI players, but they may see her as an ally anyway. The AI section of the priority section of Ms. Miller's campaign website is roughly seven times as long as all other sections, including healthcare and jobs. I will support responsible innovation in technology, digital assets, and business development that benefits working people and local communities, she wrote. Backing the frontrunners. The AI group spent in support of clear frontrunners in primaries all across the country, including favorites of party leaders, many of them Republican. Representative Kevin Hern of Oklahoma, who was widely expected to win the nomination to replace Mark Wayne Mullen in the Senate, was backed by nearly $1.3 million spent by American Mission and Defending Our Values before his victory in June. Defending Our Values also supported Carlos de la Cruz, the brother of Representative Monica de la Cruz of Texas, who both received speaking slots at the midterm convention in Dallas. Mr. de la Cruz is favored to win his election, The nonpartisan Cook Political Report recently rated Ms. De La Cruz's race as a toss-up. American Mission spent about $375,000 to support Senator Lindsey Graham for his primary campaign in South Carolina, though it was never expected to be particularly competitive. After he died, the Super PAC spent nearly $1.2 million supporting his sister Darlene in the primary and general contests. A vanishing money trail. With 5 weeks left until the midterms, the AI groups have yet to wade into many general election contests. American Mission has doled out roughly $500,000 each on behalf of three Republican candidates for Senate who are running in less competitive races. Representative Julia Letlow of Louisiana, Senators Darlene Graham of South Carolina, and Sidney Hyde-Smith of Mississippi. Think Big, the Democratic Super PAC, has spent nearly $300,000 to support three House candidates. Representative Greg Stanton of Arizona, Amelia Sachs of Ohio, and Stephen Horsford of Nevada, as well as roughly $50,000 to support Representative Joseph D. Morrell in New York. The amounts could grow, but political operatives closely following their spending believe that the groups will have to shift their strategy amid the furious outpouring of anti-AI sentiment and will instead move money through other means. That can include donating directly to the major political PACs associated with House Democrats or Republicans, or establishing smaller, more obscure groups to move the money through as AIPAC has done. Usama Andrabi, the Communications Director for Justice Democrats, the ultra-progressive organization that backed many candidates whom AI groups spent against, said the industry's influence was already becoming as difficult to track as that of AIPAC and other pro-Israel groups. There was a time where I could tell you every Israel lobby, super PAC, and I cannot tell you that anymore because there's so many pop-up PACs, there's so many shell PACs, there's so many pass-throughs, Mr. Andrabi said. And I think the same thing is happening with the AI lobby. This first article from the front page of today's New York Times, reported by Katie Edmondson, Matt Zadun, and Daniel Wood, under the headline, How AI Super PACs Are Trying to Influence the Midterms. Our next article is titled, Krista Pike is in Critical Condition as Tennessee Pauses Executions, reporting from Nashville by Emily Cochran. Governor Bill Lee ordered a review of the state's lethal injection process after the botched attempt to execute the lone woman on Tennessee's death row. Krista Pike remained in critical condition at a Nashville hospital on Thursday after surviving a botched execution that resulted from what her lawyer said was the state of Tennessee's failure to heed warnings about its lethal injection protocol. Little was known about her condition other than that she was being given life-saving care. It is the first time in the modern era of capital punishment that someone received an execution drug and survived, the Nonpartisan Death Penalty Information Center said. Randy Spivey, one of her lawyers, described what he said was a torturous experience in the execution chamber, where Ms. Pike's left arm was pierced by at least seven needles. Her right arm turned purple, and she spoke about a burning sensation. At one point, he said, Ms. Pike tried to help her executioners. She asked them to please try up on my shoulder higher, he recalled. The execution, Mr. Spivey asserted, was shrouded in secrecy, with her lawyers struggling to get information. Her lawyers had repeatedly warned in court that Ms. Pike's execution could go awry because of her small veins and her medical history. We may never know what all she was suffering through, either because she can't remember it, she can't tell it, or it overwhelms her, said Stephen Farrell from the Federal Defender Services of Eastern Tennessee. It fulfilled Ms. Pike's greatest fear, he said, which was a fear of a prolonged, painful, traumatic death. And that's what happened, Mr. Farrell said, minus the death. The failed execution, the second this year in Tennessee, led Governor Bill Lee, a Republican, to call off all executions for the remainder of the year. Mr. Spivey and Ms. Pike's legal team called on him to reconsider allowing Ms. Pike to serve the remainder of her life in prison, a request he had rejected earlier this week. Ms. Pike, now 50, has expressed remorse for the 1995 murder of a classmate. We, at this point, do not know the ramifications of the chemical torture that she's endured, Mr. Spivey said. He called it cruel. Mr. Lee, who is in the final months of his term-limited tenure as governor, conceded that it should not have happened and called the botched execution a tragedy. But he remained adamant on Thursday that the state had an obligation to carry out the death sentence and said he believed the correct protocol had been followed. The people of Tennessee have determined that the death penalty is the appropriate penalty for the most heinous crimes in the state, Mr. Lee said. The people of Tennessee made that decision, and my job is to make sure then that those sentences are carried out. Mr. Lee also vouched to launch an independent investigation into the failure and said no executions would take place under his watch until there was an understanding of what went wrong. It is the second time in 5 years that Mr. Lee has paused executions because of questions over the effectiveness of the state's lethal injections. In 2022, he ordered a review after prison officials failed to properly test the drugs before an execution. Senator Marsha Blackburn, a Republican who is the frontrunner to replace Mr. Lee, said she wanted to bring back the electric chair as a more common method of capital punishment. Cameron Sexton, Speaker of Tennessee's House, who is also a Republican, said the General Assembly would investigate and explore ways to prevent executions from failing. We will look at all options, expanding the alternatives, and changing the current medications to include potassium chloride, Mr. Sexton said. 30 years is too long for justice. Others, including Democrats in the state, said the only recourse was to abolish the death penalty. Ms. Pike was hospitalized Wednesday evening after it was clear that she was still conscious after 2 doses of the lethal drug pentobarbital. Ms. Pike, convicted of the murder of Colleen Slemmer, had been on death row for more than 3 decades. She would have been the first woman executed in the state in more than 200 years. Her lawyers had raised concerns about whether the procedure could be carried out without causing excessive pain, given the failure to execute Tony Carruthers this year. Mr. Lee issued a reprieve for Mr. Carruthers, another death row inmate whose execution was canceled after medical staff members failed to find a vein. The Wednesday execution was already delayed after a flurry of last-minute legal challenges. But after the Supreme Court cleared the way, Tennessee officials moved ahead. May Martinez, Ms. Slemmer's mother, drove from her home in Florida to Nashville to witness the execution, which she has long supported. As of Thursday, she had not publicly commented on the failure. Only a few people were allowed to witness the attempt to end Ms. Pike's life. While the curtain separating the witness space from the execution chamber were drawn for much of the time, reporters said they could hear Ms. Pike breathing and snoring for nearly an hour. Mr. Spivey, who witnessed the execution, emphasized that much of the process was conducted in secrecy. He said it took more than 7 minutes for him to be allowed a phone call to reach other lawyers outside the prison, where there are strict limitations on technology. Mr. Farrell also said that Ms. Pike's legal team struggled to reach Mr. Lee's office and the Tennessee Supreme Court. The Tennessee Department of Corrections said in a statement late Wednesday that it followed every step of the state's lawful, established execution protocol approved by the Attorney General's office. The lethal injection chemical in the protocol has consistently been effective, the department said. The agency did not have an additional comment on Thursday. Mr. Lee on Thursday did not directly answer a question about whether prison agency leaders should be removed, but he repeated that he believed the department had followed the protocol correctly. There was no reason to expect it not to work, but it didn't, he said, but something to go well or right last night, and we need to find out why. Jamie McGee contributed reporting from Nashville to this article by Emily Cochran. Krista Pike is in critical condition as Tennessee pauses execution. Today's quote of the day, caution, explosive mix in Philadelphia. Quote, I understand maybe some people can't handle what I bring to the table, end quote. And that quote was from LeBron James, who joined the Philadelphia 76ers of the National Basketball Association as a free agent on what it's like to be his teammate. Quote of the day, caution, explosive mix in Philadelphia. Time for our opinion editorial section, beginning with this guest essay by Kristen Soltis Anderson. The Trump brand is tanked. The GOP may pay the price. Miss Anderson, a contributing opinion writer, is a Republican pollster and a moderator of opinion series on focus groups. In 1992, James Carville's famous refrain, "It's the economy, stupid," compressed into 4 words, what it might have taken a political scientist 400 words to explain. When family budgets feel tight, voters often go shopping for a new party to run things. So, as we approach the 2026 midterm elections, it is hardly a unique insight for a pollster like me to say the election will hinge on the issues of our fragile economy and the high cost of living. Arguably, pocketbook issues led Donald Trump back to the White House for a second term. Poll after poll in 2024 showed the economy as the top issue and tended to show him with a significant advantage on who is more trusted to handle it. Today, President Trump and the Republicans haven't merely lost that advantage, they're underwater on the cost of living issue by an 8-point margin. And this year, a second issue has been rising in my polling, ranking below the cost of living, but ahead of other concerns. It's not just the economy, it's the corruption, too. Voters don't think the economy is working for them, and they think it's being rigged more and more in favor of a precious few who are cozied up to our nation's leaders. The combination of these two worries is putting Mr. Trump and Republicans in a terrible position on the eve of an election. It's also eating away at the winning brand that Mr. Trump cultivated over many years. When Gallup asked Republicans back in 2016 what made Mr. Trump appealing, one in six alluded to his experience as a businessman. This was a product of his years in the public eye as a real estate mogul and as the star of The Apprentice. The top response? Mr. Trump was an outsider. A decade ago, that branding was understandable. He had never held elected office and was quite obviously not beloved by the GOP establishment. His brand was so strong that in 2023, more than 6 years after he first took the oath of office, he was still considered an outsider by nearly 7 in 10 Republicans. Some of his voters are wondering if that's still true. Robert, one of the Trump-voting Texas swing voters in a recent Times Opinion focus group for which he was a moderator, put it this way. You used to think you could count on Republicans to be able to help out with the economy. Now, he said, it feels as if it's going to be the top class or the certain friends that are getting the benefit of the economy, not the general folks. In my own polling, nearly two-thirds of voters say most politicians are corrupt or just looking out for their own interest. To borrow a phrase Mr. Trump used to be particularly fond of, voters think there's a swamp that needs a lot of draining. Republicans howled rightly when President Bill Clinton was alleged to have traded stays in the Lincoln bedroom for campaign contributions. They raised hell over Hunter Biden's unseemly income streams during his father's vice presidency. For years, Mr. Trump got a lot of mileage out of his supporters thinking of him as a singular figure, a tycoon who put his glitzy life on hold in order to fix a broken Washington. Today, they see headlines about meme coin scams, inexplicable pardons, and the enormous wealth that the president's family and close associates are accumulating, and some of them are beginning to draw a different conclusion. It would be one thing if Americans thought Mr. Trump was focused on fixing the economy and just hadn't enough time to deliver results. Sometimes voters give points for effort. In 2012, my research on young voters found that though they felt President Barack Obama's economic record was lackluster, they still gave him credit for trying. In January 2025, I asked voters what they hoped Mr. Trump would focus on in his second term, and they were clear that they wanted to see efforts to lower the cost of living and secure the border. By November 2025, more than 7 in 10 said he had given a lot of attention to the latter, but only 43% said he had made reducing the cost of living one of his highest priorities. Today, that figure is down to 4 in 10, fewer than the number who think he has prioritized projects such as building a White House ballroom or renovating the Lincoln Memorial reflecting pool. Even among Republican voters, only 6 in 10 think he has made the cost of living a top priority. Many of Trump's supporters grumble that he's out chasing pet projects and feeding his ego, busy renaming buildings and bodies of water. As Pam, another of my focus group participants, put it, those things to me are a waste. Instead of spending time on what's going on here in the U.S. and the fact that people are struggling. On its own, an economy that feels as if it's leaving people behind would be a political problem for any incumbent. But add to it the gold leaf and vanity projects, and you wind up with a politically perilous 1-2 punch. Some of the people who believed in Mr. Trump over the past decade seem to be coming to the conclusion that the outsider businessman they voted for is just another typical politician. And while there are surely plenty of disillusioned Trump voters who wouldn't dare cast a ballot for a Democrat, there's no guarantee that they'll bother to turn out on Election Day if they feel their own side is behaving poorly. Come November, that's a slice of their coalition that Republicans can't afford to lose. Kristen Soltis Anderson with her first opinion essay today, the Trump brand is tanked. The GOP may pay the price. Kristen Soltis Anderson is the author of The Selfie Vote, where millennials are leading America and how Republicans can keep up. Our next opinion piece is another guest essay. This is by Harry Kreshja and Phoebe Bennick. Hackers could overwhelm our power grid. This is how to stop them. The Chinese government has spent years preparing to attack the infrastructure underpinning American life. It is exploiting the seams of our electricity system and has likely positioned hackers to cause sustained blackouts. While China's leaders have so far practiced restraint, artificial intelligence is poised to upend that fragile balance. America's AI boom and the industry's voracious appetite for electricity makes the grid a highly attractive target for China and other hostile states seeking to weaken this country. The boom has also created a wholly novel threat in the form of powerful AI agents, which may hack better and faster than the Chinese government is able to and may also be undeterred by the threat of a conventional war. The United States must reinvent its electrical grid to protect against these evolving threats. That means adopting energy technologies that can be swiftly patched and building a more distributed grid that can quarantine and control disruption and keep essential services running if the wider grid goes down. The industry capable of delivering on all these benefits may be a surprising one: clean energy. The question is whether the Trump administration is willing to build a stronger alliance with the companies that deliver it in spite of its culture war with many of them. Solar panels and battery storage are unique because they rely on software to direct the generation, transmission, and distribution of electricity rather than going so through the spinning turbines or mechanical switches in coal and gas power plants. When the two of us worked in the federal government on cyber threats, we found that this more sophisticated approach to power has many uses for national security. Much of America's aging infrastructure has had internet connectivity grafted onto equipment that was never designed for it, creating cracks in our armor that hackers, human or otherwise, can too easily exploit. Modern software-defined energy technologies, however, can be designed from the start to receive security updates, restrict who can access them, and quarantine equipment infiltrated by cybercriminals. Done right, digital modernization improves the ability of America's infrastructure operators to play defense. That kind of system also allows solar energy and batteries to help stabilize the grid when other equipment fails. Texas, a leader in deploying these modern energy technologies, uses fleets of batteries to soak up surplus sun during the day and release that electricity back into the grid when power plants are straining or failing. A modern flexible grid with generation and storage spread across many locations can also separate into microgrids, keeping local services operating in a crisis while the wider system recovers. The fly in the ointment is that many of the modern energy technologies critical to resilience and national security are produced in China, the country with the most publicly confirmed interest in sabotaging our infrastructure. Congressional Republicans have urged the Trump administration to restrict the deployment of clean energy for that reason, and officials, such as Attorney General Ken Paxton of Texas, have begun investigations into what they call CCP-aligned tech products. There is a real risk that Chinese hackers will one day try to interfere with the grid, but the risk is not inherent to a made-in-China sticker. It comes from what a component can do and who can control it. Some Chinese infrastructure hardware allows remote software access for routine diagnostics and updates, but those mundane maintenance channels can be repurposed to let an attacker alter settings or disrupt operations from afar. That is in contrast to dumb electrochemical cells in a battery, which by themselves possess no way to receive and execute instructions from Beijing or, for that matter, from swarms of AI agents. The defense industry is already navigating these challenges with aircraft like the F-35 fighter jet, which has Chinese parts. Smarter components, like flight computers and sensor arrays, get maximum security scrutiny, while screws and hydraulic hoses get less. We could apply the same ideas to our grid so that we're not panicking about every foreign component when we digitize it. The Trump administration's recent declaration of a grid security emergency could be the vehicle for just such a framework. It recognizes both the growing importance of electricity to national power and the danger of insecure access to the technology delivering it. But even with the growing specter of cyber war and rogue AI, the administration is too often distracted by its culture war with clean energy. President Trump signed a bill that gutted the wind and solar credits of the Inflation Reduction Act, and his administration has also worked to block many clean energy projects, dismissing solar, wind, and electric vehicles as unreliable and ineffective. The administration has embraced geothermal energy, nuclear power, and batteries. Batteries emerged as a priority seemingly in part because of their role powering drone warfare in Ukraine. The grid at home, our allies in the battlefield, and the cyber defenses that might have to outrun AI all need every electron they can get, as securely as they can get it, with no regard for its politics. The administration is beginning to realize that national strength increasingly depends on a country's ability to generate, store, and direct electricity. If Mr. Trump's grid emergency order is put in place with national security as its North Star, the modern energy technologies capable of delivering these advantages should be central. Otherwise, the government will undermine our best chance at a secure and abundant energy future. This guest essay by Harry Kreshja and Phoebe Bennett, Hackers Could Overwhelm Our Power Grid, This Is How to Stop Them. Harry Kreshja is Director of Studies at the Carnegie Mellon Institute for Strategy and Technology. Phoebe Bennett is a fellow at the Institute. And we have time for a third guest essay today. This is by Adam Wingfield. Who uses a lot of $6 diesel? Farmers, truckers, Trump voters. Mr. Wingfield is the founder of Innovative Logistics Group, a consultancy focused on small trucking firms. Every week seems to bring a record high for diesel prices and more trouble for the nation's truckers. They're hurting. Since January, diesel has increased more than 80% to $6.53 a gallon. Nearly everything that you buy rides on a big diesel-burning truck at some point. Farmers are heavy users of diesel for their machinery, too. So diesel figures in twice at the supermarket. These rising fuel costs are going to make their way into your purchases until the world supply of diesel increases, which doesn't seem likely anytime soon, given the Iran and Ukraine conflicts. President Trump is reportedly considering banning diesel exports. It won't help. Sure, some regions in the United States, such as the Southeast, would see prices subside for a short time, but prices elsewhere would increase. For small truckers, the pain at the pump is threatening their businesses. About 92% of America's trucking companies are small operations with 10 or fewer trucks. If we lose too many of them, freight costs and then your costs will go even higher. I've been in this industry for more than two decades as both a truck owner and now a logistics consultant helping smaller operators. A lot of them were struggling even before we saw a $3 per gallon increase in diesel costs. It is their largest variable expense. We are advising our truckers to be careful about the lanes they choose, as in what destinations will yield the best outcomes. With truckers now spending as much as $1,400 per tank, you have to tightly control fuel burn. In California, the price is literally off the charts. The pumps were at their limit of $9.99 a gallon. We tell truckers going west to east, buy only enough fuel to get out of California. It's worth it to add a stop in Nevada and fill up there. My clients generally buy fuel at the pump, often at a discount using a fuel card, but they can't add a line item called a fuel surcharge. In trucking, there are two different paths for moving cargo. One is by contract, and the other is by the spot market. Contracted freight loads made by big fleets include a fuel surcharge that changes from week to week and is tied to the average diesel price. The spot market moves general freight through brokerages. Small carriers do most of their business this way. They generally don't haul specialty items or perishables like pharmaceuticals. Truckers bid against one another in each load their brokers offer. The spot market is not working well for a lot of them. This year, overall spot rates are up roughly 66 cents per mile to $3.41 per mile. But fuel costs are up 90 cents per mile. For a small trucking company, that can often become a losing proposition. They can't hedge the cost of diesel prices as UPS and other large outfits can. With diesel prices spiking, too often it means running a truckload at a loss once you include costs such as maintenance, truck payments, insurance, registration and permits, and disability coverage. You've got to worry about cash management, too. A small carrier running spot negotiates load by load, but has to pay the fuel card bill in 7 days, whether that load is paid for or not. To make matters worse, the trucking industry has dealt with a prolonged post-pandemic freight recession that drove down rates and forced out thousands of trucking outfits. The current price spike could be a similar catalyst. That's how exits happen in this business. Not a sudden collapse, but an owner-operator parking a truck, letting interstate trucking authority lapse, and walking away because the next load won't cover his bills. Small trucking companies tend to drive in the right lane when it comes to politics, and they want immediate relief. Simple as that. If diesel rates keep rising, truckers will show up at the polls and let their complaints be known. They have been posting videos from truck stops and gas stations of their astonishingly high fuel bills, just in case the message isn't getting across. There has been a lot of talk about banning exports of diesel fuel, at least temporarily. One Republican senator, Dan Sullivan of Alaska, said it out loud. The cost of diesel is just too damn high. Agreed. We need to get lower fuel prices for the sake of the entire economy. But a ban on diesel exports isn't necessarily the right solution. We live in a global market. A ban will ultimately raise the cost of imports. It may provide temporary price relief to truckers in states such as Mississippi and Louisiana, close to refineries that supply diesel, but it will raise prices in the Northeast, which imports diesel. Mid to long term, it could make things worse. We all pay when there's a sustained fuel price run-up like the one we've experienced this year. It will probably push the next wave of small truckers out faster than many of us expect. Fewer trucks on the road.

it usually doesn't go very well. Inevitably, a situation arises when you just don't feel strong enough to lay yourself bare. Someone might judge you. It might hurt, or you slip back into people-pleasing. Winona Judd has decided to try anyway. On Friday, she will release The Hard Truth, her first studio album in 10 years, and at 62, after a four-decade career as a country superstar, her first as a primary songwriter. It is also her first collection of original songs since her mother and longtime singing partner Naomi Judd died by suicide. Spare but not austere, with keening fiddle and steel guitar giving way to a warm 1970s folk pop, the record amounts to a startling late-career reinvention, asking listeners to hear one of country music's most familiar voices in a new way. I wanted to write before, but I was either ignored, not heard, or afraid, Winona said. Afraid of being so vulnerable. Afraid of going against my mother on the sparkly and wholesome narrative she wanted told. She always said, "Don't you ever go against me." So many things that came out of her mouth were not encouraging. They were scary. "I'm not going to die with secrets," she continued. "Not gonna do it. Some people do, and that's their choice." It was mid-August, and Winona was at her Tennessee home, a sprawling white country house with gables and dormers about 40 minutes from Nashville. After chatting in the kitchen, we squeezed into a small elevator to reach her second-floor office. In a Lucy and Ethel moment, we briefly got stuck when she couldn't remember her security code. The office felt more like a den with dark wood and burning candles. Winona, in black leather pants, her red hair and makeup in full glam, reclined on a sofa. "I need a pillow because I'm going to lie down like we're in therapy," she said. Some of country music's most consequential reinventions have grown out of unlikely partnerships. Emmylou Harris, increasingly ignored by country radio in the early 1990s, teamed with YouTube producer Daniel Lanois on the spectral Wrecking Ball. In 2004, when she was 72, Loretta Lynn collaborated with Jack White of the White Stripes on the raw and crackling Van Leer Rose. Both albums won Grammys and prompted listeners to reconsider artists they thought they knew. The Hard Truth belongs to that lineage, less a comeback for Winona than a reconsideration. Her crucial collaborator might seem like a conventional choice, Cactus Moser, her husband and drummer. But Moser is no Nashville traditionalist. An encyclopedic rock fan who prizes emotional truth over studio polish, he had no interest in steering Winona back toward mainstream country radio or preserving the Judds in amber. "I wanted to sound like somebody just walked in, sat down, and started having a raw and real conversation," Moser said in a Zoom interview. Here is Y's naked, completely unaffected voice coming out of the dirt, out of the earth. On the slow-building song Broken and Blessed, he noted as an example, the grain of Winona's voice remains exposed until the song rises into a gospel swell. Bonnie Raitt heard the advanced copy of The Hard Truth when she appeared in the same bill as Winona at a concert in May. In an email, she praised the result as a remarkable record and achievement. "To me, The Hard Truth represents a significant leap, both personally and musically, for Winona," Raitt said. "She has dug deep into her own story, creating in her own words, some of the strongest and most personal songs of her career." Winona's public identity has long run on the carefully managed intimacy of the celebrity confession. Whether sitting with Oprah Winfrey or speaking to People magazine, she has disclosed just enough about her harrowing private life to make audiences feel they have been invited inside. Then she would step on stage, smile that smile, and belt out "Love Can Build a Bridge." It was hard to get the radar lock. She acknowledged the fractures, then sang the family mythology back into place. The Hard Truth closes that gap. Winona has told parts of the story before, but never so fully, and never in her music. "This is so different from something I've ever done that I'm both exhilarated and terrified," she said from the sofa. "Sometimes I really, really had to work myself into a frenzy to have the strength to go into the studio and be so vulnerable. I would jump up and down and do affirmations. I can, I will, I am." Winona told me she arrived at acceptance of her mother's death, of the ways her mother hurt her while alive. But The Hard Truth tells a less settled story. It refuses to tie grief up in a bow, moving instead between tenderness and fury. "Hey, hey, mama, can you hear me now?" Winona sings in the album's opening lyrics. "I'm far from heaven, but I'm screaming loud." Was it supposed to sound like a confrontation? "Oh, absolutely," she said. The song is All Downhill from Ashland, named for the Appalachian steel town where Winona and Naomi were born. Calling everything that followed Ashland downhill turns the Judd carefully tended story of ascent on its head.
I was nervous about that.

0: I went on and said, I don't want to be a victim. Why revisit the past at all? Because we were not honest about what was going on, not really, Winona said. Mom would talk about her depression, but she wouldn't go into the mental illness piece, episodes of manic depression, and she had borderline personality disorder. I had to keep that secret, the suicidal ideation and all that. She fell quiet. If I'm going to heal, if I'm going to break the generational curse and not hand it down to my granddaughter, and I'm determined, I've got to be honest, she said. No more secrets. In the Judd family, secrecy was both inheritance and obligation. Winona spent years protecting Naomi's public image, but secrets had been kept from her, too. For 30 years, Naomi and other relatives lied to Winona about who her biological father was. He died in 2000 without her ever having met him. In Girl Who Could Sing, a searching ballad on a new album, Winona addresses her biological father directly, asking whether he ever loved her as a daughter or merely watched her career from afar, and blaming the lies that kept them apart from making the answer unknowable. I don't deserve what I got, Winona said of her mother's deception. I just have to forgive constantly. I try to forgive, but I don't forget. The conversation had grown heavy, so I changed the subject to Kentucky Queen, the album's swaggering first single. A counterweight to All Downhill from Ashland, the song finds Winona celebrating her roots and delivering the line, "A mama with no shame made me," in a payful, proud growl. But we soon veered into Naomi's perfectionism and the enduring fear of inadequacy it instilled in her daughter. I suggested that surely Naomi relaxed when no one was watching. Honey, she wore shoulder pads in her pajamas, Winona said. The chick was on. My jaw dropped and she started to giggle. Before long, we were wiping tears from her eyes. We chatted about a range of topics, including the time she shared a dressing room with Dolly Parton and glimpsed a tattoo that Parton usually kept hidden. Winona insisted she couldn't quite make out the design. Honey, please, not buying it. She described the flowing gown she wears on the cover of The Hard Truth as a baptismal garment. Being born again, she said, and spoke of her trust in Moser, whom she called my king. Ultimately, Winona returned to mothers and daughters, this time to her daughter, Grace Kelly. Winona's relationship with Kelly has been fractured for years. Since a 2016 drug arrest, Kelly's been repeatedly incarcerated for methamphetamine offenses, probation violations, and other crimes. Winona has raised Kelly's daughter, Kalia, four since infancy. Kalia is my complete focus at all times, Winona said. She calls me Nonnie. Two songs on The Hard Truth focus on Kelly. Drive recounts long road trips to visit her daughter in prison. The Hopeful Lie captures a desperate desire to believe that an addicted loved one has changed. She cut me off, so I haven't spoken to her in a year and a half. Once the money stopped, she stopped kind of calling. Winona said of Kelly, who is serving a 15-month sentence in Virginia for driving with a suspended or revoked license. A lawyer for Kelly did not respond to queries. She paused, fighting back tears. I have a rule that I don't cry in front of anybody about that stuff, Winona finally said. So I cry in the shower, or if I'm alone in the woods. It's a sadness that never leaves me. Concealing that much heartbreak from her family sounded like keeping a secret, but I couldn't bring myself to say so. 2 days after my visit to the farm, as Winona calls her estate, Us Weekly reported that her daughter had been denied temporary release from jail to give birth to a second child. The news took Winona by surprise. I didn't know Grace was pregnant, and I don't know if and when she had the baby, whether it's a boy or a girl, she said when I followed up by phone. I just don't know what is happening. Sometimes, no more secrets is not entirely up to you. I worry, she said, and I pray. Brooke Barnes, writing, Winona Judd has no secrets left, but the pain endures. Brooke Barnes is the chief Hollywood correspondent for The Times. He has reported on the entertainment industry for 25 years. Our next feature article is written by Michael Paulson. It's a Wonderful Life, a holiday TV staple, is coming to Broadway. The show, a live radio play, will run during this year's holiday season. The cast includes Andrew Rennells, Megan Hilty, Titus Burgess, Harry Hamlin, and Lisa Rinna. It's a Wonderful Life has been a Christmas television staple for generations. This holiday season, for the first time, it's coming to Broadway. A large coalition of producers announced on Thursday that it would bring a stage adaptation of the classic story to the Broadhurst Theater from November 4th through January 3rd. The production will star Andrew Rannells from the Book of Mormon and Girls as George Bailey, the good-hearted small-town banker who contemplates suicide before realizing how much he matters and embracing life. The adaptation, which was written by Joe Landry, is framed as a radio play. Its full title is It's a Wonderful Life, a Live Radio Play. The set is a 1940s radio studio, and the performers play a company of actors recording an audio version of the tale, which was written in 1943 as The Greatest Gift, a short story by Philip Van Doren Stern. Frank Capra adapted it into the well-known movie in 1946. The cast, most of whom play multiple characters, will include Megan Hilty as Mary Bailey, George's wife, Titus Burgess as Clarence, George's guardian angel, Harry Hamlin as Mr. Potter, the mean mogul, and Lisa Rinna as Violet, the town flirt. Hamlin and Rinna are married to each other. The show will incorporate holiday carols. This adaptation was produced in 1996 at Stanford Center for the Arts in Connecticut and has been widely performed since. Jerry Zaks, a four-time Tony Award winner, will direct the Broadway production. The producing team is led by the companies Seaview, Wagner, Johnson Productions, No Guarantees, and Broadway and Beyond. This show is the third season of production announced for Broadway between Thanksgiving and New Year's Day, as theater owners and producers seize an opportunity presented by vacancies during a difficult economic stretch for Broadway. The Broadhurst has been vacant since Cats at Zelka Ball closed in August. Blue Man Group will make its Broadway debut with a new holiday surprise from November 12th through January 3rd. That show, which plans to tour, will run at the Bluntfontein Theater, where Death Becomes Her closed in June. And a stage version of Now You See Me, the movie franchise about a team of illusionists, will run from November 11th through January 3rd at the Al Hirschfeld Theater, where Moulin Rouge, the musical, closed in August. Holiday offerings will extend beyond Broadway, including large-scale production of A Christmas Carol, running from November 20th through January 3rd at Perelman Performing Arts Center, starring Andy Carl as Scrooge. That production, with different casts, ran at PAC NYC last year and on Broadway in 2019. Michael Paulson reporting, It's a Wonderful Life, a holiday TV staple, is coming to Broadway. The show, a live radio play, will run during this year's holiday season. Our next article is a review by Manola Dargis. Dig a review, even Tom Cruise can't save this strange satire. Though mightily he does try, the star brings his usual high energy to the role of a Texas oil tycoon in Alejandro G. Iñárritu's ponderous climate comedy. Digger is such a lumbering white elephant of a movie that it almost makes you sorry for everyone involved. Making movies is always tough, and it can be harder still when a big studio production tries to say something. This one has an original script, good actors, and a hefty budget. It also has enough visual attractions and distractions to keep your eyes fixed on the screen, even when your mind wanders to imponderables like, why did Tom Cruise make this? Why does he look like that? Did anyone involved have the guts to tell him that this was a bad idea? And what on earth was the director Alejandro G. Iñárritu thinking? It's a big and frenetic thing, crammed with gargoyle faces and a great deal of frantic scurrying. The largest, luminous face belongs to Cruise's Digger Rockwell, a Texas oil tycoon, whose enterprises lead to a climate catastrophe that takes up much of the movie. To play the role, Cruise, as is his custom, has gone all in for the role and drastically transformed his appearance with facial prosthetics, thinning hair, and belly-forward padding. For the most part, he seems to enjoy peering and scowling from underneath these uglifying contrivances. He looks, and on occasion moves, like himself, only grayer, jowlier, and heavier. In some moments, Digger evokes Orson Welles' monstrous creation, Charles Foster Kane, an association that does this movie no favors. Each character is obscenely wealthy and politically influential, and both have important totems that are meant to express an ineluctable truth about them. Kane, of course, has a sled, the mysterious rosebud, that he played with as a child before everything changed for him, while Digger has the shovel that his grandfather was using when he discovered his first oil deposit. The shovel now hangs above a massive fireplace in Digger's mansion, one of those lavish, sprawling estates that the wealthy build as monuments to themselves and which invariably become mausoleums. The first chunk of the movie largely concerns Digger's scrupulously art-directed world, a bespoke lair with wood paneling, taxidermy trophies, and a large dressing mirror adorned with antlers. As Iñárritu tours the house like an excited docent, characters enter and exit like old-fashioned movie clowns. Sandra Hüller storms in briefly huffing and puffing as Digger's sister Emma. She splits too soon. But other appealing performers cycle through, including John Goodman as the blustering American president and Michael Stuhlbarg as the flailing vice president. It's a measure of Digger's muscle that both characters come to him, visiting his mansion after disaster in one of his Arctic oil fields turns potentially apocalyptic. The movie was written, if you're reading this aloud, you may want to take a deep breath, by Inaratu, Alexander Dinalaris, Nicholas Giacobone, and Sabina Berman, from a story by Berman, Inaratu, and Jez Butterworth. It's unclear who came up with the name Digger Rockwell, though presumably someone found it funny, per its production notes, the movie is a satire. Despite the popping eyeballs, swiveling heads, flapping jaws, and a few scenes that Inaratu has tried to direct in a cutesy Wes Anderson-esque key, the results are largely mirthless. That's the case even when Digger fawns over his incontinent antique cat, Maggie, a puppet-like critter who's so ostentatiously artificial that her appearance is initially confusing. As usual, Cruz works hard here, but while his performance as Digger is certainly animated, it's also a collection of moments, speeches, actions, gestures, and grimaces that never cohere. If anything, all of Cruz's strenuous energy helps weigh down an already ponderous movie, which isn't entirely on him, even if he is one of the producers. For all the smiling, Cruz no longer has the earnest charm he did earlier in his career. Over the years, his persona has often seemed as leaden as petrified wood. If that really matters, it's because he's so good at playing a role that this movie simply doesn't understand. Tom Cruise, star extraordinaire. Digger, rated R for language, available to watch in theaters in this review. Digger review, even Tom Cruise can't save this strange satire, by Manola Dargis. That concludes our program for this evening. Thank you for joining me. I'm Brad Bronk, and I have been your reader.
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2: Good morning. Early this morning, expect clear skies and a low around 58. Later today, expect sunshine and a high around 72. Monday night, look for clear skies and a low around 58. Tuesday, expect sunshine with a high near 77. Tuesday night, look for clear skies with a low near 63. Wednesday, expect sunshine with a high near 85. Get your weather every hour right here on Mind's Eye Radio, your virtual news stand.
3: In Springfield and Champaign, it's clear and 56 degrees. In Rochester, it's clear and 54 degrees.
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2: Welcome to Statewide Reports and Conversations from in and around Illinois and the Midwest. I'm Sean Crawford. Ahead, it's that time of the season when we see a rise in respiratory illnesses, such as the flu. But public health officials are also warning to be wary of measles cases. We'll talk with an infectious disease expert about vaccines. And if you're older, just how protected are you from vaccines you received many years ago? The new medical aid in dying law in Illinois has gone into effect. You must have a doctor's prescription to obtain the lethal medication, but not all doctors are participating. A new sport is taking hold at some Illinois high schools, girls flag football. It's proving popular, and we'll take you to a game. An Illinois city became the first in the country to approve reparations for black residents for historic discrimination, but that has put the town in the crosshairs of the Trump administration. And we'll tell you a story of a family torn apart by war and never reunited. That and more coming up on Statewide. This is Statewide. I'm Sean Crawford. There is a new sport taking hold in Illinois. Girls flag football has become more popular. In Bloomington Normal, four schools have debuted the sport this year, and the student reporter Avery Rawlings walked the sidelines of a recent game between Normal Community and U-High.
3: Maddie Detai has grown up with football as the family business. Her father, Cody Detai, is in his 16th year as an ISU assistant coach.
4: Yeah, it was just backyard football, stuff at ISU, but this is my first time playing football, for real.
3: A sophomore linebacker, Detai is a defensive leader on Normal Community High School's first girls flag football team. As you might expect, given her father's area of expertise with defensive backs, she leads the iron in interceptions.
4: So I've wanted to play football since I was little, so this is a really great opportunity to play with a bunch of my friends. And I met a lot of teammates from it. It's just been a really great experience.
3: Some are first-time high school athletes, but many are multi-sport athletes like Detai, who also plays basketball and softball.
4: I came into this thinking this is just going to be my fall sport, but it's really grown on me, and I really love it.
3: Detai is one of 32 players on the Irons varsity roster, with 24 more on the junior varsity roster. Here's Coach Matt Schweinberg.
5: I think we were hoping if we had 20 on a varsity and 20 on a JV roster, that would be great. But we ended up with close to 70 girls trying out. So we tried to keep as many as we can to make them part of this inaugural season.
3: NCHS is among four inner-city schools fielding a girls' flag football team for the first time this fall. The others are U-High, Normal West, and Bloomington. U-High head coach Haley Sefton says it's about time.
6: The Chicago area and like down by St. Louis and like even like out by California, they've had flag football for a really long time. I think as much opportunities as we can give to the young ladies as possible is the best thing ever.
3: Normal Community receiver Campbell Damery is relishing the chance to play in high school.
7: Yeah, it's been so much fun. Like, we're all new at this, so it's been really fun to learn with all these girls and make new friends, too.
3: U-High senior center and receiver Teresa Burris considers basketball her primary sport. Her 6'2" height is a plus on the court, but also in flag football.
8: I'm a little bummed that our first season was my senior year, so I'm not going to get to, like, continue to watch this program grow, but I know, like, we're just going to continue to pick it up from here. It's going to be great things.
3: Normal Community clinched the inner-city championship with the 26-14 victory over U-High. U-High had a 5-4 record following the game at Normal Community. The Pioneers outscored the Iron 14-7 after trailing at halftime.
9: That brings us to halftime. Our score, Iron 19, for Pioneers nothing.
10: Second half, no matter who's in, let's execute. Remember, our standard is here. It doesn't matter who we're playing, we're here. All right, all day, we're up here. Let's be great the second half. It's our ball coming out. Let's punch one in.
3: Leaving junior running back and receiver Lola Phillips upbeat afterwards, including about the connection she made with her teammates.
8: Like during practices, we're all like happy and we just find like the rhythm through it. Like this game was hard, of course we didn't come out with the victory that we wanted, but I think it's fun to just play a game that normally is not girl-oriented like it's normally boys, so I think it's fun.
3: Now the rules for this game are a little bit different from traditional football. There are seven players on a side, and no tackling, just flagpoles. When the ball hits the ground, it is dead, so no fumbles or fumble recoveries. There are other differences as well, leaving parents to sort it out in the stands. Heather is mother to Campbell Damery, the soccer-playing receiver for Normal Community.
11: They have so much joy on the field every time that makes it fun to watch, whether they're successful or not. And luckily, they've been super successful. So it's fun to see them all try something new and have so much fun doing it.
3: Younger eyes are seeing it, too. Coaches, players, and parents have been encouraged by the number of young girls attending games. Here's Coach Schweinberg.
5: I think locally in Illinois and nationally, the trajectory of flag football just seems to be taking off. And so I would expect it to continue to grow, seeing leagues pop up at younger levels around town. So it's really exciting time to be a part of it.
3: Reporting with Randy Kindred, I'm Avery Rawlings.
2: Men's and women's flag football will debut for the Summer Olympics in 2028. Every 5 years, the Bishop Hill Old Settlers Association puts on a parade and chicken dinner to commemorate the founding of the colony in Henry County by Swedish immigrants back in 1846. This year, there was a special family reunion taking place among the festivities. Jane Carlson was there and has this report.
12: Erik Jansson was the Swedish religious leader who immigrated to Western Illinois with his followers and founded Bishop Hill. 180 years later, more than 30 of Jansson's descendants gathered at the steeple building to watch a parade full of farmall tractors and as many Swedish flags as American ones. Tanya Edgel is Jansson's great-great-great-great-granddaughter. She came to Bishop Hill from Alabama, while other descendants came from half a dozen other states. When Edgel sets foot in Bishop Hill, she thinks of the journey across the Atlantic and of the primitive dugouts the immigrants lived in the first couple of years.
13: I think about the perseverance that they had to get here. They had a lot of resilience.
12: Edgel thinks of Jansson being arrested in Sweden and of the reasons the colonists made the journey.
13: They wanted to practice their religion freely. In Sweden, it was required at the time to attend the state church. So I just think about how Erik, you know, was able to get these people together and to say, let's go to America for a better life.
12: Edgel says she grew up knowing her family was connected to Jansson and the history of Bishop Hill, but she didn't fully explore her Swedish roots until 2018. That's when she appeared on a Swedish television show that puts Swedish Americans in touch with their Swedish roots.
13: When I was on the TV show, they told me that he was one of the ones that helped start the immigration movement from Sweden into America. That's an amazing family heritage to carry.
12: That experience also led Edgel to connect with others who descend from Jansson. Their gathering in Bishop Hill this year was the largest one of Jansson descendants since 1996. Ted Meyer Jr. is another Jansson descendant. He credited Edgel for getting the word out to Jansson descendants to attend this year's celebration.
14: When your family has a history somewhere, it feels like an anchor. Like, you know that you can always go back there and reminisce or have some nostalgia about the place and say, oh, my family was a big part of this. It's a big source of pride and confidence.
12: Bishop Hill is celebrating 180 years, and the Old Settlers Association is celebrating 130. President Joella Kraus is also a colony descendant. She says getting 30 Jansson descendants to visit started with a social media post and ended in an emotional experience for her.
15: To know that my people came here with a purpose, and the fact that there are Erik Jansson descendants here. You know, I mean, I feel like we're kindred spirits almost, that we're connected, and we're connecting back to our roots, and I'm delighted that so many of them came today. This is unprecedented here for Bishop Hill.
12: One of Erik Jansson's great-grandsons, who is Tanya Edgel's grandfather, was a grand marshal of this year's parade. He joined a couple dozen other people over 90 years old who were honored at this year's celebration for their connections and contributions to Bishop Hill. I'm Jane Carlson.
16: Welcome to This Week in Illinois History. I'm Clint Cargill. On October 1st, 1942, Illinois reduced its speed limit to 35 miles per hour to conserve rubber during World War II. The United States Office of Defense Transportation had recommended the move because cars that drove slower preserved tire tread considerably longer. The new 35-mile-per-hour speed limit became known as Victory Speed. The war disrupted the rubber supply, so on January 5, 1942, tires became the first rationed item. Civilians could keep 5 tires per car. New tires were reserved for emergency vehicles, critical shipping, and public transportation, which was heavily promoted to conserve rubber and gas. The government halted production of rubber boots, gloves, hoses, toys, and balloons in favor of military equipment like gas masks, life rafts, tanks, and aircrafts. But the long war meant more rubber rationing. Gasoline rationing and the reduced speed limit were both ways to curb driving and to save rubber. When Illinois began enforcing the national victory speed, Governor Dwight Green noted that slower driving should be a minor sacrifice for patriots. Rubber and gasoline rationing inspired Carson Robeson's classic country hit, The Old Gray Mare. The song is about an old horse that became useful again, pulling cars that ran out of gas or got a flat tire.
17: Oh, he's the old boy we all call a rube. We'll call him a hick and we'll call him a boob. But he ain't stuck with a flat inner tube, him and his old gray mare.
16: Victory speed and tire rationing ended in 1945. I'm Clint Cargill, and that's This Week in Illinois History.
2: The nonprofit Housing Action Illinois is accusing the Trump administration of taking away more than $57 million from organizations because it disagrees with their political views. Housing Action Illinois is one of 10 groups across the country that have joined a lawsuit. They say the administration is violating their First Amendment rights. The lawsuit also argues the Trump administration does not have the legal authority to cancel money appropriated by Congress. In a memo, the White House says it was taking away funding from Housing Action Illinois for stating that, quote, housing is a human right, and for advocating for, quote, equitable community development and racial justice. The city of Evanston in 2021 approved $25,000 payments to many of its black residents, becoming the first city in the nation to pay cash reparations for historic discrimination. Since then, other cities and states have taken steps to follow suit. But President Trump has attacked the idea. His administration is trying to kill the program in Evanston to prevent the effort from spreading elsewhere. Adrian Florido reports.
18: When Ali Zemsef was growing up in Evanston in the 60s, there was just one part of town open to black people, the Fifth Ward on the west side. She remembers her mom trying to rent outside that area in white neighborhoods and being rejected. Because she was black, her mom would tell her.
19: She would tell me about stuff like that because it really hurt her, especially when she found out that, you know, another counterpart, her white counterpart, had no problem renting on that side of town.
18: Her mother never bought a house, but decades later, in the 90s, Zemsef did. Her mom was thrilled.
19: And she came over, and then she invited a couple of friends over. My daughter's buying a house. So I had to give everybody the tour of our new house, and it was kind of touching. So she was very proud.
18: It gave Zemsef the financial security her mother never had. A couple of years ago, 3 decades after buying the house, she was able to fix some things up after the city gave her $25,000 as part of its first-in-the-nation reparations program. It's meant to compensate black people for wealth lost because of housing discrimination before 1969. People who lived in Evanston before then, or their children or grandchildren, qualified. Zemsef used the money to remodel her kitchen.
19: Well, we got this new built-in oven, which replaced the original that had been here since 1961. Quartz counters, new floor.
18: Being able to invest in her house was great, she says, but the payment also felt like an important acknowledgement of what her mom went through.
19: It was like they were trying to make amends for stuff that had happened to black people in Evanston during that time period.
18: So far, Evanston's given out more than $7 million in reparations to about 300 black residents paid through the city's tax on cannabis sales. Polling shows most Evanstonians, white and black, support it. But now, the Trump administration's trying to kill the program. Harmeet Dillon runs the Justice Department's Civil Rights Division.
20: If we start doing this, this is going to be a slippery slope of haves and have-nots.
18: She posted this clip of herself on a talk radio show in June after announcing the DOJ would join a lawsuit that Judicial Watch, a conservative group, filed against Evanston. In court papers and in this appearance, Dillon said the city's reparations program is discriminatory because only black people qualify.
20: There are plenty of people in America who've overcome oppression, discrimination. I mean, veterans are discriminated against. Poor people in the Ozarks are discriminated against. I'm like, we can go on and on. So I think this is un-American, and we're going to put a stop to it.
18: Evanston is defending its reparations payments. This is Mayor Daniel Biss.
21: This is a program that is trying to undo the consequences of racial discrimination.
18: A city report documented how in the early to mid-1900s, Evanston demolished black people's houses and adopted zoning rules that kept black people out of white neighborhoods.
21: Deliberate decisions were made that sent property values of property owned by white folks up and property values of property owned by black folks down. And that created a wealth gap that is felt today.
18: Michael Bekesha, the Judicial Watch lawyer who filed the suit against Evanston, argues that is too broad of a justification for the payments.
0: There is no requirement that somebody proves that they were discriminated against or one of their relatives was discriminated against. It's simply that you lived in Evanston for a certain time period and what the color of your skin is.
18: Supreme Court precedent generally requires race-based government programs to remedy specific past discrimination. Bekesha believes Evanston will fail that requirement, but it's why Evanston and other cities pursuing reparations programs are taking pains to document and acknowledge discriminatory policies in their past. Alvin Tillery teaches race and politics at Northwestern University and says there's a lot at stake in this fight.
1: What's happening in Evanston is the most important civil rights story today that no one's heard of.
18: If courts rule against Evanston, he says, it could gut the very premise behind reparations.
1: To believe that white people have to get all of the same benefits of people of color when you're trying to fix the harms that white people did to people of color, either actively or in the past, it's just an abomination.
18: Robin Rue Simmons came up with the idea for Evanston's program when she was on the city council in 2019. She got it passed and now helps administer it. She also advises efforts in other cities and has urged them to press on despite the Trump administration's challenge.
22: I believe that we're looking to be made an example of, to discourage those from doing more work. But no, it has not stopped the movement. It's emboldened us. It has organized us. It has strengthened us to pay more attention.
18: Evanston is not slowing down, she says, and plans to hand out millions more.
23: So we're still working on this entryway.
18: Kimberly Holmes Ross takes me down to her basement where her young adult son is living.
23: I'm not sure what we're walking into. Let's all say a collective prayer and we'll freeze.
18: He's using his reparations money to remodel his mom's basement into an apartment for himself.
23: There's definitely new flooring. This is going to be a kitchen area right here.
18: Holmes Ross has deep roots in Evanston. Her grandparents moved here from Tennessee. Her parents bought a house in the early 60s in the Fifth Ward, the segregated black neighborhood. Today, the neighborhood is gentrifying. Evanston's black population is shrinking. But her sons want to stay. The reparations money is making that possible.
23: My oldest son is at my parents' house, fixing it up and living there with reparation dollars. My younger son is here, fixing this up and living in it with reparation dollars. It's providing space, it's providing family, and it's providing opportunity to fix both homes.
18: It's an opportunity she hopes more longstanding Black Evanston families will get. Adrian Florido, NPR News, Evanston, Illinois.
2: More to come on Statewide. Stay right here. This is Statewide. I'm Sean Crawford. It's that time of the year when public health experts advise us to get vaccinated for things like the flu and COVID. Add to that measles, as more cases have begun appearing here in the Midwest. Sasha Ann Simons and Mary Dixon talked with an infectious disease specialist, Dr. Emily Jordan, with the University of Chicago, about what to know.
24: The list keeps growing. I remember when it was three. It was, is it COVID, RSV, or the flu?
25: Oh, RSV too.
24: Remember RSV? But then, yes, as Mary just pointed out, we're confused, doctor.
25: Well, the good news is I have excellent job security, apparently.
24: You're not going anywhere anytime soon.
25: No, there's never a shortage of things that you can pick up in terms of infections from other people. The good news is that most of them are largely, for most people, going to be nuisance infections that make you sick for a few days and then you'll get better and be back to your life. But yes, you're right. We're definitely still seeing COVID. COVID is sort of not settled into a seasonal pattern yet. We definitely see more cases in the winter, but we often see a summer surge of COVID.
24: Mm-hmm.
25: And you can definitely see cases all year round. Whereas with influenza, once it goes away, it's probably not coming back much until next year. COVID is sort of this ever-present, low underlying problem. And then there's always, you know, rhinoenterovirus, regular old coronavirus, which is, non-SARS-CoV coronavirus.
24: Mm-hmm.
25: And there's a lot of other respiratory viruses that I will not burden you with the long names of that circulate at any given time. And the key here is to keep in mind that there are some that are more likely to cause problems for people that have other underlying medical conditions or even for healthy individuals if you just get unlucky. Okay. And that's the COVID flu and RSV situation. And they're still out there. And that, I think, also means that you have to worry that if you get something that feels like a nuisance virus, it could be dangerous to someone else. And you got to keep that in mind. That's, I think we kind of sometimes lose our way. And we think just because I'm not that sick means everybody else will be not that sick. Or I had a sore throat, so everybody else is just going to have a sore throat. And that's not really how it works. There's always going to be new variants of COVID because that's just how it works. We run the risk, as I heard you mention earlier when I was waiting in the green room, of just kind of forgetting about COVID.
4: Yeah.
25: And we shouldn't. Flu, at least, it comes every year and it's very predictable. I start getting requests to start coming in and talking on the radio and talk to newspapers about flu every year in December, and the flu shots come out, and it's kind of like, this is when we ramp up for flu. But COVID kind of always has to stay on that vigilant side, and that's hard. That's hard for people to do. Every variant, the reason that these variants arise is because they accumulate enough mutations that our previous immunity isn't going to protect us anymore.
4: Oh, okay.
25: So that's the only reason they show up. So every single time there's a new variant, it's going to be like, oh, it has 75 or 70 or 60 or 90 new mutations that make it able to evade your immune system. Now, that's not to say that you're completely not immune to it. It's just saying that you can still get sick even though you've had a related variant before. The bottom line is we're never going to be completely free of COVID. We're never going to be so immune to COVID that it's not going to be able to mutate and create new disease in people that had it last year or 2 years ago. And I want to say a word about vaccine skepticism here, because I want to be clear that all scientists are skeptical of everything, right? Mm-hmm. We want to balance our analysis of the risks and the benefits of every medication, including vaccines. And so I sometimes bristle at the idea of being a vaccine skeptic, because I want to be a skeptic. I need to be a little bit of a skeptic in order to say this is a good idea for you. You need me to be that kind of skeptic.
4: That is the scientific method.
25: But the problem is when we go so far into skepticism that it's actually our ideology becomes skepticism. And instead of it being based on science and evidence, we hew to this belief that vaccines are somehow more dangerous and not as needed as they are. That is an ideology problem, not a science problem. Mm. And I think it's really important to separate the two. And when we use a science word to describe an ideology problem, it sort of makes it sound sciencey.
4: Okay.
25: But yeah. I mean, I don't have a problem with it. I just want to make sure that we clarify that, like, there's a healthy amount of skepticism in every scientist. We're not believing in vaccines because we believe in, like, the way somebody might believe in ghosts, right? Like, we believe in vaccines because the evidence shows us that they're the right thing to do for the vast majority of people. And skeptics, I think what we consider vaccine skeptics, have a tendency to sort of overvalue negative evidence and fail to really take into account the benefit of vaccines.
4: Right. And our health secretary, Robert F. Kennedy Jr., who as a lawyer has sued vaccine makers and has made money, that is part of his living, is suing over the, you know, quote unquote effects of vaccines. He testified on Capitol Hill that the measles vaccine is safe and effective, in his words, for most people, and agreed that it was safer than getting measles. It does seem that there is some retrenchment here on the part of Health Secretary Kennedy, that while he started off being not so much skeptical as dismissive of vaccine science, you know, where before he was saying you should do your own research for what to do with your baby, now he's saying, well, yeah, this measles vaccine is safe and effective. Can you comment on that, Dr. Landon?
25: First of all, measles vaccine is safe and effective and recommended for every child except those that have a contraindication to the measles, mumps, and rubella vaccine, and everyone should get two doses of it. Measles is really dangerous.
4: Yeah.
25: Really dangerous.
6: And I don't know that everybody knows what measles actually looks like. So can you clear that up too? Like, it's a rash, right?
25: Well,
6: but
25: no.
6: What else?
25: I mean, it's the rash is the part that you see and that people think of as measles, but what happens inside is far worse. So it's a pretty significant virus that causes, first of all, immune dysregulation. It causes a high fever on the order of 103, 104, 105, especially in children, very high, and then causes a rash 4 days in. It also can cause irritation to the eyes and coughing and sneezing and that sort of thing that we call coryza and conjunctivitis. But that's, you know, those are fancy words for feeling like you have a cold. And also this rash is sort of the part that is a hallmark of measles, but it doesn't come until 4 days in, and you've been contagious for a while before that. And the problem is that it then can attack a lot of your internal organs. It causes pneumonia. That's how it spreads. And so everyone gets a viral pneumonia, a small pneumonia. Some people, many children, in fact, a pretty high proportion of them end up with complications of measles. About 1 in 5 may need hospitalization. That's a lot. And 1 in 4 to 500 might die. And so it can cause a real disruption to the body in a way that a regular cold or a flu doesn't. And while some children will recover, but then there's the aftermath. And the aftermath of measles is pretty awful. First, it causes what's called immune amnesia, which means you forget, your immune system forgets other things that it's been exposed to. And so for a period of time after having measles, you're at very high risk for getting other problems. These kids often get really significant, maybe deadly ear infections or skin infections or other problems after having had measles, even though they had a healthy immune system before. Measles like basically kills off a big chunk of your immune system. And that's awful. Nobody wants that. But then in a very small subset of patients, it can cause, it can sort of get settled in the brain and not really get removed. And it can cause this longer term encephalitis called subacute sclerosing panencephalitis. And that is a very long term that means about 8 to 10 years after having had measles, a very small, very rare, but still not zero, definitely not zero, number of children who had measles will die of encephalitis, and there's no treatment for that and nothing that we can do, and no real survivors of that.
5: It is bizarre to me that from the time of my birth until a few years ago, we thought we had eradicated measles because we had this vaccine.
25: We did. Yeah. Well, if you are on the side of pathogens, measles is a winner. Okay. It has got a lot of things going for it. It can spread incredibly easily. It's very light and stays in the air for up to 2 hours after the person with measles leaves the room.
5: Oh my God.
25: So like,
5: oh, geez.
25: You take an elevator. There's an old study that shows that people were still getting measles riding in an elevator that someone with measles rode in 2 hours before.
24: Oh, that's
25: how insane. I mean, how not fair is that? Yeah. Like, it is not playing by the rules. It's got some sort of advantage that the rest of us don't have. We have the vaccine. That's what we do have. And so we should use it. And this is actually a real problem with measles, is that people often come to physicians when they're real sick. You know, you've got a temperature of 105. You're starting to get a rash. You may not have the rash yet. You may not realize you have measles. And you're real sick. These kids are really sick. And their parents get worried. And they bring them to the doctor, to an immediate care or an ER. And they are triaged because we haven't seen measles very much in this, especially this part of the world, the country. We then just put them in the waiting room because we don't realize that they probably have measles. And then a ton more people can be exposed.
24: Oh, gosh. I mean, the symptoms take anywhere from 7 to 21 days to actually show up. So it takes a while for you to even know that you have this. So
25: yeah, that's right. It's important to note that babies, small babies under the age of 12 months, usually have not been vaccinated for measles. And there are also individuals with immunocompromising conditions that can't be vaccinated for measles. And so they are at risk of measles regardless, and they are also the highest risk for measles. And so just because, you know, you think, oh, well, if somebody wants to be protected, they can get themselves the vaccine. Not everybody can do that.
5: Right.
25: And we have to live in this world together.
5: Right. I have a question as an elder. I probably got my measles shot in 1966. So I'm a little concerned that maybe it hasn't lasted till today.
24: Do you need to re-up?
5: Yeah. What do I need to know about that, Dr. Landon?
25: That's a great question. So measles vaccine actually lasts really well if you got 2 doses of the live vaccine, which probably started in the early 1980s. So if you were born before that, you may have gotten, in the 60s, you may have gotten a killed vaccine, which may not be super effective. Those individuals, it's recommended, if you didn't have actual measles, but you got vaccinated with in the 60s, you probably do need to have a titer drawn and check to see if you have measles, or you could just skip the blood drawing process and just go ahead and get 2 doses of MMR. It's completely fine. I had measles vaccine MMR when I was a child in the 70s, and I know now I've aged myself.
24: Yeah. I got it in the 80s.
4: I mean, I'm right here, so you're good.
25: In the 70s. And then I had to have titers drawn when I started my work in medicine, much, much later, obviously. And my titers were negative. Now, that doesn't necessarily mean that you don't have any immunity to measles, but it is an indication that we might as well just top you up. And so I got two more doses of measles.
4: Okay.
25: And you're perfectly safe. I am so protected now. But that's not uncommon. And so those are things to think about. If you were born before the measles vaccine and you had measles as a child, you're good.
4: Okay. So that is good to know. I will definitely be talking to my doctor about that in the next.
25: You probably have some residual protection.
3: That's Dr. Emily Jordan, an infectious disease specialist with the University of Chicago. And she spoke with Mary Dixon and Sasha Ann Simons about the flu, COVID, and measles. Public health officials are recommending people get vaccinated. The most recent data show hospitalizations creeping up for COVID and influenza, while RSV admissions have been steady so far. Dr. Samir Vora, the state's public health director, says it's too early to say how bad any of these seasons will be. It takes a couple of weeks after the shots to build immunity, which is why they say the sooner the better. We've seen measles cases in Illinois and outbreaks elsewhere. If you choose to get that vaccine, known as the MMR for measles, mumps, and rubella, two doses are about 97% effective at preventing the disease.

0: 2 years ago, the U.S. Supreme Court decided cities, counties, and states could pass camping bans forbidding unhoused people from sleeping in public spaces. Hundreds of communities have done so, including many right here in the Midwest. The Midwest Newsroom's Nicole Grunmeier reports from Iowa on how these bans are playing out.
1: Near a river on the east side of Des Moines, volunteers with Direct Empowerment Iowa Alliance cook meals for unhoused people living in a camp. They're making hot dogs topped with grilled onions and bell peppers. They're also moving a large camper the city is threatening to bulldoze. Latasha Peters is one of the volunteers.
2: It's been hard. We had a homeless Navy vet, feeding tube, throat cancer, living in a tent. He couldn't get access to food. He relies on liquids and baby formula. And we managed to put a video out to our community and ask for donations for him, and we brought him out some food, but he was starving.
1: A landmark U.S. Supreme Court decision 2 summers ago changed how local governments can interact with residents of these camps. The court ruled ordinances banning camping in public spaces are not cruel and unusual punishment, even if people have nowhere else to sleep. They mostly target long-term encampments, which are different from recreational camping sites. Stephanie Roth has lived at the East Des Moines camp since March. She has osteoarthritis, chronic pain, fibromyalgia, and mental illness. She says moving frequently is hard on her body and mind.
3: I really don't like how the city views the homeless and how they're, you know, trying to get us all out of sight, out of mind, into the trees. It's not right.
1: More than 76,000 people in the Midwest experience homelessness, according to 2025 HUD data. Nationally, more than 300 cities and 14 states have passed camping bans. In the Midwest, that includes Lawrence, Kansas, and Norfolk, Nebraska. In Columbia, Missouri, businesses are lobbying city leaders to pass the ban. But even in cities without camping bans, bulldozing is common, as residents and business owners demand that cities clean up camps. Nationwide, at least 3 people have been killed when cities bulldozed encampments. According to the New York Times, they were undetected until it was too late. KB Doman is an attorney for Arch City Defenders in St. Louis. She says there have been some near misses in the city, which does not have a camping ban.
4: We've gotten really close. There's been times where community members have literally had to block bulldozers because the city is like, we want this camp cleared. We're coming in with bulldozers.
1: Last year, Omaha, Nebraska considered a camping ban, but the city council rejected it. Instead, they created an encampment pilot program. Andrew Mitchell is an employee of Together, a nonprofit in Omaha which works with the city.
5: Every day we were out going to these camps and making sure that everybody had some sort of case management. And instead of the city coming in and just bulldozing right away and people losing their everything, their all their belongings, their IDs, their social security cards, their birth certificates, which is really rough, they allowed us the time to get in and to make sure that these people had case management going on before they had to move.
1: The Texas-based Cicero Institute advocates and lobbies for camping bans. Director of Public Safety Policy Devin Kurtz says it's a matter of public health and safety.
6: It's a moral question. There are a lot of individuals who are not comfortable with structured, involuntary intervention for individuals. They just don't see that as something that the state should be able to do. I do see that as something the state should be able to do in extreme situations.
1: Kurtz says there is a small percentage of unhoused people who cannot keep themselves safe or are a threat to others. For those people, he is okay with the government forcing them into a mental health facility or, in extreme cases, jail. Kurtz says he does not expect camping bans to solve homelessness, but he says they can force unhoused people to go into shelters or engage with outreach. I'm Nicole Grunmeier, the Midwest Newsroom.
0: We'll talk about Illinois' new medical aid in dying law. That's on the way next on Statewide. We're back on Statewide. I'm Sean Crawford. Illinois' medical aid in dying law has taken effect. Terminally ill adults across the state will now have the legal option to request medication from a physician to end their lives. But it might not be that easy, as Courtney Conroy reports from Bloomington Normal.
7: The region's 2 major hospital systems have either declined to participate or have not yet said where they stand. Local hospice and care providers have not responded to interview requests, and McLean County's coroner's office says it doesn't plan to weigh in. About a dozen other states and Washington, D.C. already allow it. Nearly a year after Illinois lawmakers passed the bill, Hospitals, hospice organizations, coroners, and physicians in McLean County are still working out what role, if any, they'll play. OSF Healthcare, one of two major hospital networks serving McLean County, opposed the legislation throughout the legislative process. That's according to Chris Manson, the health system's vice president of government relations.
8: We opposed it from the very beginning, we've got a lot of concerns, basically, for our patients, how they're, these are people that are going to be very vulnerable when they're seeking this.
7: Steve Mattern, OSF senior vice president of mission services, says the health system's position is grounded in its status as a Catholic ministry governed by the church's ethical and religious directives for Catholic health care.
9: So for us to not engage or participate in euthanasia or assisted suicide, medical aid in the dying, as it's expressed here, that isn't new.
7: Mattern says OSF will not block a patient who wants to pursue medical aid in dying elsewhere.
9: If anyone asks for their medication or for their records to be transferred, if that's fittingly and properly engaged, that can be done. We don't own their records.
7: Carle Health has not yet given a final answer on whether it will participate. Hopedale Medical Complex in Tazewell County did not respond to requests for comment on where it stands. An official with Generation Healthcare, which operates Carriage Crossing Senior Living in McLean County, said in an email the company does not have enough experience with the law to comment. Jeff Sugarman is a political strategist with the Death with Dignity National Center. He helped advocate for the 1994 Oregon law that similar statutes are modeled on. He said that there's a common misconception with medical aid in dying that it's confused with euthanasia.
10: So there is no doctor that injects anybody. In fact, euthanasia, mercy killing, and lethal injection are outright outlawed in every single one of the laws in every single one of the states.
7: A physician cannot be the one to raise the option first. Capital News Illinois reports that attorneys defending the law in federal court say physicians may only discuss lethal medication with a terminally ill patient if the patient raises it, and that patients must be informed of hospice and pain management alternatives before proceeding. Kadeen Bennett of the American Civil Liberties Union of Illinois is also an advocate of the law. She says the law includes safeguards against coercion.
11: You can't coerce somebody into taking the medication, and you can't coerce somebody or push somebody to not take the medication. You can't rule that somebody's ineligible because you don't agree with it.
7: If a second physician declines to sign off, Bennett says it must be for a documented medical reason, not personal objection alone. The new law is leaving death doulas uncertain with how it'll affect them. Death doulas typically work alongside physicians and hospice staff, providing bedside support to patients and families. Catherine Durkin Robinson is a Chicago-based death doula who supported the legislation as a member of Compassion and Choices. She says she's having trouble building a referral network ahead of tomorrow.
12: I am very concerned about access. This isn't going to be easily accessible. It remains to be seen what hospice organizations are going to support this, what physicians are going to support this, what compound pharmacies are available. I'm actually in this realm, and I find it very difficult to navigate.
7: She says two hospice organizations she's contacted have agreed to support patients seeking medical aid in dying. Two have declined, and roughly half a dozen have not returned her calls.
12: I don't think it's going to be accessible for everybody for quite some time.
7: Asked what a patient in central Illinois should do, Robinson didn't have a specific answer.
12: I'm unsure, and I'm really worried that the people who need this the most aren't going to have access to it.
7: Kadeen Bennett from the ACLU says the same access gap exists statewide and is not unique to this law.
11: We've seen examples of religious entities and non-religious entities that end up buying hospitals, and then we see different services are shuttered. And I do think that because this is an end-of-life option that healthcare providers can choose to do or choose not to do, then it could result in certain communities that they may be impacted.
7: Sugarman says rural areas see more friction than urban ones because there are fewer specialists available generally, not because of the law itself.
10: It's more in rural areas where there are a limited, much more limited number of people who specialize in treating terminal diseases.
7: Not everyone raising objections to the law is doing so on religious grounds. Peoria County Coroner Jamie Harwood says the Illinois Coroners and Medical Examiners Association does not take a position on the underlying right to die question.
13: If people want to take their life or not take their life, that's their business.
7: His objection is to how the

0: diagnosis, not the medication, is the underlying cause of death. Supporters of the law generally use medical aid in dying. That includes Sugarman, Bennett, and Robinson. They reject the terms assisted suicide and euthanasia. They argue patients using the law are not choosing between living and dying, since that outcome is already determined by their disease.
1: So they are not making a choice between life and death. They are simply taking some control over the manner in which, the time in which they die.
0: Opponents of the law, including religious groups like the Catholic Conference of Illinois, generally use assisted suicide. Despite recent legal pushback from disability advocates, a federal lawsuit to block the law was dismissed by judges. That leaves two other suits still pending. A temporary restraining order exempting religiously affiliated health systems and doctors from having to discuss the law with patient, and a separate suit brought by the Chicago Cardinal Blaise Supich, filed on the same grounds.
2: Courtney Conroy with that report. Here's a story of families torn apart during war and never reunited. It's a story of cultural identity and how that disruption echoes today. Charlie Schlinker brings us the story.
3: The internment of Japanese Americans during World War II is a well-known story. Little known is the deportation of people of Japanese descent from Central and Southern American countries to U.S. camps. Bridget Nakamura is an Illinois State University graduate student. She says most of the roughly 2,000 people deported to the U.S. came from Peru. Her great-grandfather, Shiroshi Nakamura, was one of them.
4: The American government and the Peruvian government agreed to send Japanese people to America that they deemed threatening. So these people either had some type of involvement in the Japanese community, being Japanese teachers, you know, language teachers, or they ran like a Japanese newspaper.
3: In Peru, there were also restrictive laws prompted by anti-Asian sentiment. Derek Matsuda is a professor at Meiji University in Japan who studies this particular expulsion of people. His great-grandfather, Tatsuki Yoshida, was also forcibly removed from Peru and sent to an internment camp in Texas.
5: The American government asked for Latin American countries to send the enemies to the United States in order to exchange the hostage with the Americans who were captured here in Japan.
3: Masuda's great-grandfather was sent to a camp near Crystal City, Texas, southwest of San Antonio. Bridget Nakamura's great-grandfather was interned not that far away at Camp Kennedy. Both Nakamura's and Matsuda's ancestors had married Peruvian women and had children, kids they never saw again.
5: He wanted to go back to Peru, and since he didn't have the Peruvian passport, so he was not a Peruvian, and he was not allowed to go back to Peru.
3: Matsuda says only about 600 Peruvian Japanese were exchanged for American prisoners of war. Many of the rest were left in a stateless limbo.
5: He was actually an illegal alien in the United States for a long time, but there were a group of Japanese Americans who fought for their rights.
3: Matsuda's great-grandfather eventually got a green card and became a citizen. He worked in a laundromat. During the war, Matsuda says Tatsuki Yoshida's Peruvian wife divorced him because it was difficult to survive as a single woman with two kids. She had few choices.
5: She went to the mountains, La Sierra in Peru. She was there during the war because she also was worried about her two daughters, because they looked like Japanese. So she escaped from the city, and she got married with a man.
3: Tatsuki Yoshida never returned to Peru, though years later he did exchange letters with one of his daughters. Other Peruvian Japanese people wrenched away from their families didn't even have that. Bridget Nakamura says her family never knew what became of Shiroshi Nakamura.
4: Not really. Honestly, no.
3: Bridget Nakamura says she's still talking to family members and doing research to find out more. It's been tough because her relatives have only mentioned this as a footnote to the larger family story.
4: I thought that was very interesting that they kind of just brushed that to the side.
3: That's not uncommon for Peruvian Japanese families. Derek Matsuda says some Japanese Americans of Peruvian descent may not even know because the families lost the stories. Others don't want to talk about the trajectory they had after the camps.
5: When they were taken to the United States, they were kind of arrested in Peru. And in the Japanese culture, being arrested is a huge humiliation. they feel shame, you know, when they try

0: to talk about what happened.
1: These family ruptures and cultural dislocations have affected succeeding generations. Bridget Nakamura says there was prejudice in Peru against her grandparents.
2: They were, you know, ostracized being Japanese, but they also weren't fully Peruvian, so they were kind of in this, like, weird middle space.
1: Nakamura says her heritage also includes Chinese immigrants to Peru on her mother's side. The family moved to the U.S. in the 1980s. There was still prejudice.
2: I know I look mixed. I know I don't look completely, you know, what you would think a Peruvian would look like. I understand that. I've never really had discriminations by, you know, white people. It was more just within the Latino community that I've really been discriminated against because I don't look brown enough.
1: Nakamura says the name-calling hurt because she grew up in a Latin American culture. She felt degraded and dismissed by her own community, even though her family went through a common immigrant story. Not speaking of the language at first, struggling and working three or four jobs to make ends meet.
2: I don't think there was a loss of identity. I think it was more that they began to build this hybrid identity of Japanese Peruvian, which is Nikkei. And so I feel like that's where they built their identity.
1: When she started researching her great-grandfather, Bridget Nakamura didn't know much about extended family who stayed in Peru. There were a lot of them. In learning about them, Nakamura says she found common ground in family holiday rituals, in food ways. They eat chifa, a fusion cuisine of Chinese cooking methods and Peruvian ingredients, and in how they fit into society. Nakamura says she found that affirming.
2: Just hearing their stories and like hearing how they grew up and how similar they experienced being discriminated against to how I felt, you know, being in America and not looking a certain way. It's just mind-blowing in the fact that, like, I was able to connect closer to them. And I feel like that really enriched my identity and made me more sure with being Nikkei.
1: That's true for others as well. Derek Matsuda says Japanese Peruvians tell him that belonging in multiple spaces at the same time turns them inward toward family to sustain culture.
0: And they can find in each place somewhere that they can feel fulfilled or they can feel themselves. And I found that this kind of a trans-belonging concept is very interesting for me as well.
1: Bridget Nakamura says until she started her research, she had no idea of the full extent of what the American government did to Peruvian Japanese people. She says it resonates today.
2: With what's happening with certain like immigration groups being targeted just by how they look, and this really anti-Latino or anti-Haitian or whatnot sentiment being strummed up by the government and by these like news corporations that are trying to instill fear in the American public that these immigrants are here to take your jobs or eat pets or whatnot.
1: She says it's important to understand that taking people from their countries, stripping them of citizenship, and shipping them to other countries has happened before and is happening again. I'm Charlie Schlenker.
3: That's all the time we have for this episode of Statewide. 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
5: Good morning. Early this morning, expect clear skies and a low around 58. Later today, expect sunshine and a high around 72. Monday night, look for clear skies and a low around 58. Tuesday, expect sunshine with a high near 77. Tuesday night, look for clear skies with a low near 63. Wednesday, expect sunshine with a high near 85. Get your weather every hour right here on Mind's Eye Radio, your virtual news stand.
6: In Springfield and Champaign, it's clear and 56 degrees. In Rochester, it's clear and 54 degrees.
7: 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Game time is at 1:15 p.m. For the full list of events and links to purchase tickets, visit our calendar at bit.ly/upcoming-ad-events.
8: Did you ever wonder how an elevator takes us?
9: Going up.
8: Up? The answer can be found in everyday science. Learning about science has its ups and downs, as this show will surely demonstrate. Let's start here, on the ground floor of this grand hotel. Today's elevators are operated by pulleys. To see how one works, we're going to have to go inside the elevator shaft. From this vantage point, we can see the elevator hanging from one end of a very strong steel cable. That cable is wrapped around a pulley. At the other end is a counterweight that's as heavy as the elevator car itself, creating the perfect balance. Way up there, off to the side, is the elevator control room. That's where the elevator's motor is. Now, when someone pushes the button for the 23rd floor, the electric motor turns the pulley, which pulls on the cable, forcing the elevator to move up. When the elevator goes up, the counterweight goes down. It's like a seesaw, and it makes the motor's job a lot easier. Eventually, we reach the 23rd floor.
9: 23rd floor.
8: The motor stops pulling, the elevator and its counterweight stop moving, and like today's show, our elevator ride is over. Thanks for moving up in the world with us and for being a part of Everyday Science. Everyday Science is part of Bayer Corporation's national education program, making science make sense.
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19: Well, hello to everyone listening in online or over the air. My name is Trevor, and I will be reading articles of politics, opinion, finance, business, science, and art from The Economist, from the 40th week of 2026. In today's stories, house prices, renting benefits, useless surgeries, investing for babies, and more. But first, cover story. The era of speedball capitalism has dawned. A financial revolution is taking place in America. In the past year, American markets have digested the largest ever initial public offering, SpaceX, equity raise by a public company, Google, or a foreign firm, SK Hynix, private funding round, OpenAI, and private debt deal, Broadcom, as well as most of the biggest bond issue in history, Amazon. There was the first $1 trillion exchange-traded fund, or ETF, Vanguard, a record-breaking cash pile, Berkshire Hathaway, and stock buyback program, Nvidia, and the consummation of the largest ever leveraged buyout, Electronic Arts. Then there are the enormous mergers in railways, Union Pacific and Norfolk Southern, utilities, NextEra and Dominion Energy, and media, Paramount and Warner Brothers Discovery, the last of which led this week to the largest ever junk bond offering, beating a record set only last week, SoftBank. New markets have been created out of thin air for compute, or become much bigger for predictions. Worries about massive corporate scandals, first brands, and hedge fund blow-ups, situational awareness, which would have once occupied investors' attention for months, are steamrollered by the relentless, totalizing, and extraordinarily flexible machine that is American finance. The great powers of this system increasingly defy categorization. Old distinctions between the state and the market, individuals and firms, financial and non-financial firms, public and private markets, investment and gambling, have bent under the weight. What, for instance, is NVIDIA? A company, certainly, the world's most valuable. A venture capital investor, arguably Silicon Valley's most important. A source of American power, run by a showman with the ear of the president. And a lender, with plans to backstop loans made by the likes of Goldman Sachs and Apollo. And what, pray tell, are they? Goldman Sachs is best known for trading and giving advice on mergers, but increasingly resembles a giant asset manager, having just bought two firms that issue ETFs. And Apollo? Part life insurer, part private equity fund. Every actor in the American economy is best understood by its position in the country's wager on artificial intelligence. Maintaining the technological lead over China and keeping stock prices high are the main tasks of government. Opposing government mostly involves opposing AI data centers. As in a war economy, the obligations of enterprise are ambiguous. Bosses recently signed a morally binding accord on AI safety, and the balance sheets of the biggest companies have been requisitioned for the cause. As well as borrowing heavily in bond markets, Amazon, Google, Meta, and Microsoft have $2.4 trillion of binding spending commitments, mostly tied to data center projects lurking in the footnotes of their financial reports, or off-balance sheet. A much-chatted-about new paper by Stein van Neuenberg of Columbia Business School calculates that if, an admittedly punchy 183 gigawatts of new data center capacity is built by 2032, the CapEx bonanza will be larger as a share of the economy than America's railway and dot-com booms combined. Spillovers are visible everywhere. In the $176 billion order backlog of GE Vernova, which makes gas turbines, in the capital spending of big utility firms, and in the earnings of banks, which arrange financing for data centers and grease the wheels of speculation. Each American's patriotic duty is to keep spending. Because of soaring stocks, household net worth is nearly 830% of disposable income, a record high. And keep betting. When a man is tired of American capital markets, he is surely tired of life itself. All this brings to mind a speedball, that combination of heroin and cocaine popular among rock stars a generation ago. Anthropic's listing would flood the market with shares. Its prospectus reportedly discloses 11-figure losses and discusses the end of the world. Hell of a downer. But its products are almost magical, and its revenue grew 12-fold last year. Private capital markets have consumed their own diametric cocktail. A slow-burning crisis over bad private equity deals made when interest rates were low is happening at the same time, and at the same firms, as the explosion in lending to data centers. And of course, America's economy is running hot. So hot that yields on its government debt, which the political establishment seems less interested in controlling, have leaped to their highest level in more than two decades. The rest of the world looks at America's capital machine with awe and envy. Silicon Valley firms pitch up to raise record sums in foreign bond markets before disappearing like bandits, on to the next currency. European central bankers deliver absurd speeches in which they promise the virtues of the American system with none of its vices. In fact, they seem to have managed just about the opposite. Having imported the less obviously productive parts of Wall Street, like private equity and nihilistic debt restructuring techniques, and none of its truly useful bits, like securitization or venture capital. Those at the white-hot center of it all now ask, what might break? This is a sly question, since anything might break, and the thing that actually breaks matters less than all the things that are almost broken when it does. Yet the queasy stories are piling up. It is hardly auspicious that the riskiest corners of the life insurance market are coming under pressure for their private credit investments when this great well of capital is needed most, or that a firm should cry force majeure over foreseeable risks to its data center projects, as Oracle, the tech giant, is said to have done over a project in New Mexico. Or even that firms, presumably on their banker's advice, are postponing their listings, as Aura, a wearable technology company, has done. Aura cited market uncertainty. Yet the market is within a hair of its all-time high. Better maybe to keep going while the machine still whirs. Section 1. How the Fed Should Measure Inflation. Pinning down the underlying rate may be harder than Kevin Warsh thinks. In the early 1970s, Arthur Burns had an inflation problem. As one supply shock followed another, the pipe-smoking Federal Reserve chairman, known as the Pope of Economics, responded by excommunicating prices he blamed on special factors. The Arab oil embargo pushing up crude? Look past energy. A collapse in Peru's anchovy harvest driving up feed costs? Strip out food. When inflation still looked too high, out went used cars, home purchases, and mobile homes. Even rising jewelry prices were blamed on gold mania and waved away, as Stephen Roach, then a young Fed economist, later recalled. In search of the one true inflation rate, Burns kept narrowing the canon. Inflation, meanwhile, was becoming ever more Catholic. Half a century later, Kevin Warsh has taken up the same challenge. The Fed's newest chairman has made a mission out of pinning down underlying inflation. Underlying is fast becoming his favorite adjective. Yet he has dismissed the usual guide, core indices excluding food and energy, as a rough swag for where inflation is headed. Mr. Warsh instead prefers trimmed averages, which exclude the biggest price swings and measures of inflation's breadth. On September 16th, he complained that prices were rising by more than 3% in too many product categories. That was one reason why the Fed raised interest rates for the first time in 3 years. He has even sent a task force hunting for cleaner, timelier economic signals. Can Mr. Warsh get closer to the underlying trend without stumbling into Burns' trap? Underlying inflation is, roughly, the part of today's inflation most likely to still be there tomorrow. In a market economy, individual prices are always moving around. A drought makes coffee dearer. A glut makes cars cheaper. In August, prices for mobile phone services mysteriously jumped by nearly 6% in the space of a month. Such idiosyncratic movements can move headline inflation without saying much about the broader trend. Central bankers therefore try to look through the one-offs, training their gaze instead on the underlying movement in the general price level. After the supply shocks of the 1970s, a simple shortcut took hold. Strip out volatile food and energy prices. The resulting core measure replaced Burns's discretion with a fixed rule that usually gave a better steer on where inflation was headed. But it is a crude shortcut. As Jim Dolmus and Kevin Koning of the Dallas Fed put it, not all food and energy items are equally volatile, nor are all of the most volatile items exclusively food and energy. Restaurant prices get thrown out despite being fairly stable, whereas more volatile categories such as airfares and hotel rooms stay in. It is indeed a rough swag. Economists have long looked for a better swag. In a paper from 1994, Michael Bryan, then of the Cleveland Fed, and Stephen Cacchetti of Brandeis University built a model showing how lopsided movements in individual prices can obscure the common inflation trend. Their answer was to rank price changes and focus on the middle, either by chopping off the extremes before taking an average or simply by taking the median. In their data, the median did a better job of forecasting future inflation than either the headline consumer price index, the CPI, or the index including food and energy. Later research has generally found that such trimmed measures can provide a cleaner signal of durable inflation. The idea has been put to work. The Cleveland Fed publishes a median and trimmed CPI. The Economist's predictive inflation tracker downweights extreme price movements rather than discarding them. Yet pruning can work badly if price patterns shift. The Dallas Fed releases a trimmed mean measure of changes in the price index for personal consumption expenditures, or PCE. For decades, the biggest price falls tended to be larger than the biggest rises. So the Dallas Fed used an uneven cut, dropping the bottom 24% of price changes and the top 31%. That made sense when inflation was low, less so once more prices began to rise. During the inflation surge of 2021, the Dallas measure started stripping out too many genuine price increases. The problem persists. In April, researchers at the Dallas Fed warned that their gauge may still be understating inflation. They have since produced an alternative that cuts more evenly from both ends of the distribution. It would have picked up on the surge in 2021 much sooner. For the year to June, it put underlying inflation at 2.6% against 3.3% for core PCE. But any trimmed measure is calibrated to how prices behaved in the past. If that pattern shifts, as it often can in periods of high inflation, the measure risks trimming away part of the inflation it is meant to capture. Mr. Warsh thinks the Fed can do better. Part of his answer is more timely, granular data. The Billion Prices Project, pioneered by Alberto Cavallo of Harvard University and Roberto Rigobon of the Massachusetts Institute of Technology, gathered millions of online prices each day to track inflation almost as it happened. The Fed chair wants similar feeds to supplement official statistics. But more prices do not necessarily reveal a trend. To find it, Mr. Warsh prefers to focus on the middle. Earlier this year, he imagined assembling a billion prices and said what really mattered was what was happening to the 500 million and one price. That may be an improvement, but the median has a blind spot. A large minority of prices can surge without moving the middle much, as happened in 2021, when median pressures understated the underlying trend. The episode is a reminder that no rule will perfectly capture underlying inflation. The temptation, then, is to compensate by deciding which prices to ignore. That was the cardinal sin of the Pope of Economics. Mr. Warsh would do better to take a leap of faith and embrace an imperfect rule. Section 2. Effective altruism is this century's biggest idea. The movement is admirable, but dangerous. Thought precedes deed as lightning precedes thunder, wrote the poet Heinrich Heine. So it has proved with EA, or effective altruism, an ethical doctrine cooked up by philosophers in Oxford that has gone from the ivory tower to the corridors of power with remarkable speed. Effective altruists fill Silicon Valley, staff the world's leading artificial intelligence companies, and alarm the Trump administration. The United States will never be an effective altruist country, pledges the Pentagon. The Secretary of War brands the philosophy defective altruism. Others in the administration call it dystopian. Take those attacks as a sign of its influence. Some complain that the 21st century has seen little fresh thinking. Into the void have stepped MAGA and company, making nostalgic populism the century's big political project. But the century's big idea is effective altruism. As we report, what began in the 2000s as a geeky way to make charitable giving more cost-effective has changed into a movement that subjects the world to complex, even bizarre, moral calculations. For many of its adherents, the urgent ethical requirement for people who want to do good is to stop artificial intelligence from wiping out humanity. EA is sociologically important, too. EAs are not numerous, but the idea has swept up a generation of gifted youngsters who have made fortunes in cryptocurrency and AI. As the technology mints more billionaires, effective altruists will channel billions of dollars to causes that will shape society. EAs helped start OpenAI and Anthropic, the leading labs, in the belief that those who understood the dangers of AI should control its development. To a degree, they now do, though ironically, by creating more labs and thus competition, they have probably accelerated AI's progress. And all this has now made EA politically important. The Trump administration fears the movement will succeed in throttling AI. It has feuded with Anthropic over the firm's refusal to let its models be used for some military purposes. Leading EAs acknowledge that AI may prove hugely benign, but nonetheless want to slow its development, to reduce the chance that an unstoppable machine brain runs amok in pursuit of goals that are misaligned with those of humanity. Some critics in America would rather accelerate the technology to prevent China from winning the race. But when attacking AI doomerism, they find it easier to play the nerd than the ball. They say that effective altruism is a movement of fanatics that is variously undemocratic, dangerous, and cultish. That is too crude. The movement's charitable roots are obviously praiseworthy. Like The Economist, EAs are committed to empiricism, and, especially since they blended with the online rationalist community, the application of logical thinking. They hold reason in higher esteem than tradition or norms, and will enthusiastically debate any topic, however controversial, in pursuit of the truth. EA's repeated success in predicting the rapid progress of AI has been impressive, too. They have a point about the technology's risks to humanity. On September 28th, OpenAI scrapped plans to release its latest model after it appeared too dangerous in testing. Many recent safety incidents resemble scary scenarios set out on effective altruist blogs years ago. Yet the critics are right to warn that effective altruists reach some odd conclusions. Like the utilitarian philosophers before them, EAs boil ethical behavior down to an optimization problem. How can people bring about the best outcomes for humanity as a whole? Their calculus downplays local imperatives such as keeping promises or look after your family. What matters is reducing suffering impartially and everywhere. That leads them to factor a very wide circle of concerns into their moral calculations. It is easy to see how being ethical means helping your neighbor. EA ask, why not work as hard to help those far away? Early on, the movement directed its army of overachievers to take high-paying jobs in finance and consulting. Their wealth could buy good works, achieving more than if they became charity workers themselves. But as it has become stronger, EA has become stranger. Some EAs see their moral distinction between humans and other animals as weak because animals experience suffering. Stopping factory farming and helping shrimp are major concerns. Likewise, they have a counterintuitive approach to time. Those not yet born should be weighed in the balance, and there could be trillions of them. Many EAs are long-termists who feel bound to forestall risks in the distant future, even if that starves today's good causes, such as helping the desperately poor. Pushed to an extreme, this calculus can lead to a morality that is not just counterintuitive, but repugnant. Some EAs think that insect life is, in aggregate, more valuable than human life because there are so many insects. Some say it would be better to bring about the existence of trillions of humans whose lives are barely worth living than to have mere billions with genuinely good lives. Others even think the welfare of AIs themselves will one day be of vital importance. They would redirect resources towards future humans or non-humans and away from people suffering today. It is right to revere reason, but moral philosophers from Aristotle to Rawls knew that if an argument leads to intolerable places, it must have a hidden faulty step. EA's instinct, though, is to enjoy counterintuitive conclusions, even if they seem perverse. A problem is the margins of error that inevitably accompany effective altruist arguments. Nobody is truly capable of weighing up moral quandaries involving billions today, let alone gigantic sums stretching into the future, involving uncertain numbers of people, discount rates, the progress of technology, and countless other variables. Another is that extinction is so dire that in a crude moral arithmetic, even a small chance of it overpowers today's flesh and blood concerns. A third is that in weighing up the interests of billions, you lose sight of the inherent dignity of the individual. Anyone wielding a spreadsheet and grandiose claims about the future of humanity is one step away from anointing themselves as a central planner. Moral authority in hand, the rights, welfare, and opinions of a neighbor can come to seem unimportant. The French Revolution was supposedly founded on reason. It led to the execution of nuns. Lenin, too, thought that intellectuals who had mastered Marxism understood workers' interests better than the workers themselves. If you truly believe that you act on behalf of all people, let alone trillions of future ones, you may end up justifying all sorts of atrocities. Fortunately, effective altruists are hardly about to bring back the guillotine. The fear, instead, is that controlling AI will eventually bring them great power, and that plenty of EAs in Silicon Valley think that only they can be trusted with the technology. That is an alarming idea. Effective altruists' argument for worrying about really powerful AIs is that the machines could optimize for a single and fatally wrong objective. Everyone should worry, too, about what happens when a small group of people fall into the same trap. Section 3. Why house prices may be in trouble. In a big serving of bad news, there are crumbs of comfort. Like many politicians, Donald Trump dreams of having his cake and eating it. In January, he told his cabinet that he wanted to make houses more affordable, but also to drive housing prices up for people that own their own homes. A government that could do both would be a true cakeistocracy. In the real world, only homeowners have been gorging. House prices are near record highs in many rich countries. Home buyers have gone hungry, especially after post-COVID inflation pushed up bond yields in 2022 to 2023, making mortgages more expensive. Now bond yields are rising again, and mortgage rates with them, as central banks raise interest rates to fight stubborn inflation, while governments suffer from debt bloat and fiscal heartburn. The average rate on a new 30-year home loan in America is nudging 7%, up from a bit over 6% a year ago, and nearly double what it was before the pandemic. Borrowing costs are rising in other wealthy countries, too. This time, however, the result may be lower house prices. This is something that, for all their cakeiest proclivities, politicians should welcome. The latest bout of interest rate rises is not yet as acute as the previous one, but the housing market today is less resilient than it was. As variable rate mortgages have spread across the rich world, the prospect of higher monthly payments may deter buyers, particularly now the households have mostly run down their COVID-era savings. Meanwhile, the supply of houses is up a bit compared with the 2010s. House prices are unlikely to fall much in nominal terms. They seldom do, outside deep recessions. Yet even a decline after adjusting for inflation could be a healthy digestive. For a starter, if many people are unable to afford a home, it weighs down the economy, especially in big cities that power 21st century commerce. Although wage growth is healthy digestive. For a starter, if many people are unable to afford a home, it weighs down the economy, especially in big cities that power 21st century commerce. Although wage growth has comfortably outpaced inflation in America, the total cost of owning a home has grown even faster in recent years. Cheaper houses would be of particular benefit to first-time buyers, who often struggle to save enough for a down payment. Falling prices may also reanimate the housing market. In the past few years, it has frozen rigid in places where fixed-rate mortgages remain popular, as they are in America. Homeowners there have clung on to their rock-bottom mortgage fixes, meaning that fewer homes have changed hands in the past 4 years than at any point since the global financial crisis of 2007 to 2009. This has curbed economic dynamism by making people less willing to move elsewhere to seek better jobs. In today's economy, homeowners may at last prefer to sell now rather than wait for prices to fall further. The last benefit of a housing slump is to remind people that houses are a poor long-term investment. For decades, governments have told households to treat their homes as saving vehicles, and in many countries lavished them with tax breaks. A house has virtues as an asset. Investors can count on a premium on account.

of its illiquidity, and it gives ordinary mortals access to financial leverage, setting aside the wild world of retail options trading. Yet treating your house as a financial asset violates some basic tenets of investing, which becomes apparent when prices fall. It is undiversified, unless you are a serial landlord. Related risks are hard to hedge, insurance gets you only so far, and returns are highly correlated with your future income. A downturn could bring down both your wages and the value of your property. Plus, the more a family's finances are tied up in a home, the greater the NIMBY temptation to block development, which could dilute its value. The causes of the latest rise in interest rates, inflation, debt, geopolitical tensions are nothing to cheer. Its effect on house prices may offer some cake crumbs of comfort. Section 4. Good news for American renters. Our annual index shows fewer cities are pricing out the average earner. For young city dwellers weighing what they can afford to pay in rent, we offer some good news. The number of America's 100 biggest cities that our Carrie Bradshaw Index deems unaffordable has fallen to 30, the lowest since the index began 3 years ago. We use the rule of thumb that a tenant should spend no more than 30% of their gross income on rent. Taking median rental prices from Zumper, a property platform, we calculate the salary needed to keep a typical studio in each city within budget. The result varies widely. In 2026, a solo renter in New York would need to earn $153,600 a year before tax to comfortably afford the average monthly payment of $3,840. By some margin, the priciest city in our index. But dozens of smaller cities, such as Phoenix, Detroit, and El Paso, require incomes of less than $40,000. On average, American renters who want to live alone need to earn $150 less per month than they did last year. Dividing the actual median wage in each metro area by these required salaries produces a single Bradshaw score. A value below 1 means the city is unaffordable for the average renter. That makes it easier to track changes over time. Cities in the South, such as Oklahoma City and Lexington, Kentucky, made the biggest gains in affordability since last year. 11 have moved into affordable territory. The shift comes from a wave of new flats hitting the market. Developers who broke ground during the post-pandemic construction boom are now finishing units faster than new tenants can fill them. In 2024, America added 695,000 apartments, a 40-year record. Another 531,000 were completed in 2025. Demand, meanwhile, has weakened. Net immigration may have turned negative, so fewer new residents are in the property hunt. The result is a rare glut of housing in cities from Austin to Boise, where just a few years ago demand had outstripped supply. Across the country, rents increased by just 1% in the first half of 2026, well below the pre-pandemic norm of 2.7%. Between April and June, roughly a quarter of all apartments were listed with incentives, such as a free month or waived fees. This reprieve may not last. New construction starts are down by almost 3/4 since 2022 and are now at their lowest quarterly total since 2011. High financing costs are sapping developer appetite. For now, though, conditions for the urban solo renter are more favorable than they have been in years. Miss Bradshaw may want to trade her Manhattan pad for a Boise one while the deals last. Section 5. Investing for babies involves naughty trade-offs. Should new parents favor financial capital, human capital, or something else? Patience, consistency, and frugality are fine habits for an investor. They are not, however, common virtues among newborn babies. The little bundles of joy are impulsive short-term thinkers. They are also some of nature's biggest freeloaders, living entirely beyond their means. All the same, for new parents with a soft spot for the magic of compounding, like your columnist, a baby presents a tantalizing investment opportunity. Many decades of life and potential returns stretch out into the future. $1,000 invested today with a real annual return of 5.2%, the average for global stocks over the past 125 years,
would be worth $58,000 by the time the child is 80. Yet these juicy financial returns must be considered alongside another sort of investment, in the children themselves. Spending on a child's health, education, and skills can yield even higher returns, on top of helping them lead a fulfilling life. So how should a new parent think about their budding little portfolio? Potential financial investments are manifold. Many countries offer tax-advantaged ways for parents to save for their children. American tykes are now eligible for Trump accounts, which start with a $1,000 freebie from the federal government that can be put into mutual funds or index trackers until the child turns 18, while taxes are deferred. Earlier options include the even more tax-friendly 529 accounts, but these may be used solely for specified educational purposes. In Britain, the Junior Individual Savings Account, into which up to £9,000 or $11,900 a year can be invested, is tax-friendlier still. Investing for babies is a joy even without the tax perks. Long horizons smooth out volatility, allowing for more risk. Ian Ayers and Barry Nailbuff, two economists, propose that young workers should borrow to buy stocks, since the long-term returns to equities are, hopefully, higher than the interest on borrowing. If the logic is true for 20-somethings, it is truer still for infants with a horizon a couple of decades longer. Some parents fear that creating a large trust fund will turn their offspring into layabouts. Andrew Carnegie, a 19th-century American steel magnate, gave away most of his wealth out of fear that it would dull the work ethic of his descendants. A more recent study of Norwegian inheritances between 2000 and 2004 found that those bequeathed 300,000 Norwegian kroner, about $40,000 at the time, or more, reduced their working hours by 7 to 10% in the 6 years that followed. This makes investments in human capital more appealing. In the 1970s and 1980s, Gary Becker and Nigel Tomes, another pair of economists, theorized that parents were better off investing in education and skills early on. For example, teaching a child to read is not hugely expensive, but opens up huge opportunities for future earnings. Investing in financial assets starts to make sense later, once those human capital investments encounter diminishing returns. A wealth of empirical evidence has since backed up the theory. Beyond basic skills, however, investing in human capital gets fraught. Such investments are sunk costs that cannot be liquidated. They are also infungible. Tutoring in advanced maths is not the same as Chinese lessons. Children react differently and unpredictably to each. The extraordinarily long time frames that make investing for babies attractive also raise uncertainty. Perhaps the skills that are valuable today will be obsolete in an AI future. So what is a new parent to do? The most obvious financial options involve accepting free money. The $1,000 in a Trump account is a no-brainer. Even rabid anti-Trumpers would be mad not to take it. All parents should also accept similar grants from several American states. Those who expect to be on the hook for university tuition would be wise to take advantage of 529 accounts or similar vehicles as early as possible so that compounding can work its magic to the full. Any money that children are likely eventually to inherit is better off in tax-friendly shelters than in their parents' brokerage accounts. Investments can misfire. Violin lessons may generate little more than screeching, and even a modest trust fund could encourage laziness. But with a bit of luck, investing in a child's future and on their behalf will pay off handsomely. Fortunate parents with the ability to do both should approach this like the rest of parenting. Try different things, and don't agonize too much over your decisions. Section 6. Back and shoulder surgery is often worse than useless. Millions of operations should be scrapped. 6 in 10 Britons have surgery at some point. So do lots of Americans, at a cost of perhaps $500 billion a year, a third of all spending on adults in the world's biggest healthcare market.
Plenty of these procedures save lives by removing tumors, transplanting new organs, or mending broken bones. Many others make life better, say by restoring vision, cataract extraction, or hearing, tympanoplasty, for example. Yet a growing body of evidence suggests millions of surgeries performed each year are unnecessary, and given the risk of complications when a person is sliced open, often worse than useless. Of 10 common orthopedic procedures, a specialty which accounts for a quarter of all operations in Britain and a similar share in America, only three, for carpal tunnel and total replacement of the knees and hips, offer outcomes that are clearly superior to non-operative care. Six, including common ones like lumbar spine decompression, are no better than drugs, physiotherapy, or just Father Time. Similarly, roughly two-thirds of excised appendices could have been fixed with antibiotics, and many prostates, around 100,000 of which are operated on in Europe each year, are better off with watchful waiting. The list goes on. For patients, needless surgery is a cause of physical pain and, especially in America, financial stress. For stretched healthcare systems in aging-rich countries, it is a terrible waste of resources. A recent reduction in referrals for shoulder operations, just one of the six useless orthopedic procedures, is saving England's National Health Service, the NHS, around £100 million, or $134 million, a year, or 1% of its total surgical budget. The main reason for the persistence of useless procedures is a dearth of clinical data on whether they work. Surgeons liken asking about this to wondering whether parachutes are useful when leaping out of a plane. If the patient gets better, the parachute is assumed to have been a success. Regulators do not require proof that it actually was, as they do with new drugs. Individual surgeons have neither the incentive nor the means to check for themselves. Contrast that with drug makers, which bankroll big, costly randomized trials in the hope of making lots of money from pills that are proven effective. Governments can start to correct this failure by running trials themselves. The NHS has already begun doing this with some success. By testing procedures across many hospitals around Britain, it avoids the charge of impugning the skill of any individual surgeon or, conversely, of missing out the truly skillful. It and other public health care systems should conduct more such exercises. Once the results are in, it will be easier for payers, be they public systems or private insurers, to refuse to cover procedures that do not benefit patients. This will not only save money. Surgeons freed from performing unnecessary shoulder and back operations could spend more time on knees, hips, and carpal tunnels. In systems where care is rationed, like the NHS, this would have the welcome effect of trimming waiting lists. In July, 6.2 million patients in England were awaiting non-urgent specialist treatment, a category that includes lots of surgeries. Unlearning decades of modern medical practice will not come easily to healthcare systems. It will be harder still for the surgeons. Like all medics, they believe that they are doing right by their patients. But if your only tool is a scalpel, everything looks ripe for cutting. Surgeons must therefore be taught, starting in medical school and then by their mentors in what remains an apprenticeship-based craft, to present patients with a range of options and choose the best one together rather than dictating it from on high. Such shared decision-making has become common among clinicians, but remains alien to many surgeons. It is in everyone's interest to make it standard. Section 7. Schools for the poor are not poor schools. A viral personal essay leaves its political implications unsaid. The woke, race and gender-focused ideology that peaked in 2020 had no leader, but Nicole Hannah-Jones has a strong claim to be its defining intellectual. A journalist for the New York Times Magazine, she wrote The 1619 Project, a revisionist history of America centered on slavery, and won plaudits for a story in 2016 about sending her daughter to a school with mostly poor, non-white pupils. Her latest article, published on September 20th, is a partial mea culpa that has triggered a torrent of anti-woke schadenfreude. It recounts her daughter's subsequent ordeal of absent or neglectful teachers and rowdy classmates,
and rage at the sacrifice of her education in the vain hope of fixing a broken system

$349 per pupil in 2024 to 2025, making it one of the best-funded schools in one of America's highest-spending districts. And PS307 is no exception, but rather an extreme example of the national pattern. State schools with the lowest shares of white pupils actually receive the most funding. The belief that poor areas have poorly funded schools is grounded in history. In 1940, 68% of school budgets came from local sources such as property taxes. But a series of redistributive reforms started in the 1960s supplemented these funds with state dollars and, to a lesser extent, federal money largely allocated to poor districts and not counted in Ed Bild's study. According to a recent study by the Brookings Institution, a think tank, the poorest and least white quintiles of school districts had the greatest per pupil spending as early as 1976 to 1977. This pattern still held in 2020 to 2021, even after accounting for the higher prevailing wages in heavily non-white districts that tend to be in big cities, and subsequently strengthened thanks to Democrats' COVID-era fiscal stimulus package. The Economist's analysis finds that in 2024, the average black pupil's school district spent 3.5% more per pupil after adjusting for wage differentials than those of their white counterparts. The corresponding premium for Hispanic pupils was 0.9%. This spending, however, has not yielded equal learning. In national testing of 13 to 14-year-olds in reading and maths in 2024, the average white pupil scored in the 58th percentile, compared with the 32nd for the average black exam taker. Some of this gap stems from black pupils being more likely to be poor and therefore more likely to have greater educational needs, which may justify a more progressive funding distribution. The schools like PS307 often have more children with learning disabilities, and they need more specialists to help pupils with difficult home environments and those who are learning English. However, education scholars also highlight a host of problems beyond money, most of which are apparent in Miss Hannah Jones's account. Unionized teachers are paid largely based on seniority rather than on performance or on the difficulty of their school environments. As a result, teachers in poor areas tend to flee to schools in richer areas with fewer disciplinary issues, saddling their former schools with a revolving door of inexperienced teachers. Teachers who frequently miss work or whose pupils fare poorly remain in classrooms because they are hard to replace. Promoting children to higher grades despite low scores on standardized tests, which Miss Hannah Jones has said measure privilege rather than intelligence or school quality, makes pupils unaware that they have failed to master material, and failing to discipline disruptive children or remove them from classrooms impedes all of their classmates' efforts to learn. Many of Miss Hannah Jones's critics still give her credit for her public reckoning, but the main lesson from her parable is not that every parent with the means to escape such schools should do so. It is to heed the message of the principal of her daughter's second school, that lowering expectations for non-white pupils is racism under the guise of anti-racism. Section 8. Authoritarians have a secret Achilles heel. City Hall. Mayors have become democracy's most reliable defenders. American voters should take note, writes Alexander Hefner. On November 3rd, Americans will vote in midterm elections at a time when faith in the political process has perhaps never been lower. Nearly 7 in 10 Americans are dissatisfied with how democracy is working, according to the Pew Research Center. But there is one remaining island of political functionality where Americans can and should have grounds for optimism: City Hall. President Donald Trump sat down recently with Zoran Mamdani, his third meeting with New York City's mayor in less than a year, to discuss building up to 12,000 homes on a rail yard in Queens. The picture of these two men illustrates our global moment. Around the world, mayors have become the most reliable bulwark against authoritarian politics. Populist parties surge in regional and national elections, but run into a brick wall when they try to capture city halls.

0: That helps explain why Mr. Trump has had to warm to the Democratic Socialist Mr. Mamdani, whose popularity is driven by an agenda to address the same problems Mr. Trump promised but has failed to solve in either of his terms. As Mr. Mamdani told me at Four Freedoms Park, "I would say talk is cheap. If you really do believe in a high standard of living for everyone, then start to show it in your actions." Over the past year, I interviewed mayors on three continents, including my own, and they shared insights that American politics is largely ignoring. To friends, I have called my journey, at least in part, Democracy Out of America, or Alexis de Tocqueville in reverse. Consider Germany. The far-right Alternative for Germany made historic gains in recent state elections. Yet the party does not run a single German city of significant size, and it lost every big city mayoral runoff it reached last year. In Portugal, the populist Chega party surged to second place in parliament last year, then won just 3 of 308 municipalities. In Romania, Bucharest's mayor beat a far-right nationalist for the presidency. It is no coincidence that authoritarians the world over have targeted mayors. Last year, President Recep Tayyip Erdogan of Turkey jailed the mayor of Istanbul, his leading rival. In January, Hungarian prosecutors charged the mayor of Budapest over staging a pride march that the government had banned. The charges were later dropped. In 2018, Kremlin loyalists abolished direct mayoral elections in Yekaterinburg, Russia's fourth-largest city, then led by one of the country's last opposition mayors. The mayors I visited span a left-right spectrum. In Lisbon, the center-right mayor, Carlos Modus, warned, "Countries with weak institutions are weak countries," calling political extremism a virus. In Santiago, Chile, Mayor Mario Desbordes, a center-right former police officer, talked tough on crime and illegal immigration. Yet he recalled standing in uniform over a fellow officer assassinated in 1989 under Augusto Pinochet's dictatorship. Politics, he came to learn, is not about friends or enemies. Why do cities hold? Partly because of who lives there, younger, more diverse, more educated voters, but also because the job is to deliver a collective good. Fiorello LaGuardia, who was mayor of New York City from 1934 to 1946, is often credited with saying there is no Democratic or Republican way to fix a sewer. If you're a mayor, you don't wait for federal government, Stefan Keller, the mayor of Dusseldorf, told me. Either the pothole is filled or it isn't, and unlike in national parliaments, competence is harder to fake than outrage. Nowhere is that truer than in America, where none of the 50 largest cities is run by a MAGA-aligned mayor. In conversation after conversation, American mayors expressed revulsion at the toxic partisan wasteland that federal politics has become. Worse, that toxicity, they said, is increasingly trickling down to the states. A growing number of Americans appear to see mayors as the last public servants who still solve tangible problems. As gridlock stymies Washington, D.C., and increasingly statehouses, the portfolio and profile of mayors are rising. A generation ago, a mayor was judged on whether the garbage got picked up. Today, mayors lead on everything from housing and homelessness to infrastructure, education, crime, and climate resilience. They are inventive, too. Atlanta's mayor, Andre Dinkins, is building permanent housing from unused shipment containers amassed during the COVID-19 pandemic. Mayors are also symbols of the American future. Edward Glaser, a Harvard economist, has argued that density makes cities engines of innovation. Increasingly, mayors, not states, appear to run the country's laboratories of democracy. Americans trust local government more than any other level of government. 65% do, according to Gallup, about twice the share that trusts Congress. One of America's hidden tragedies, then, is the effort by statehouses to kneecap their mayors. Texas bars its cities from regulating labor and property beyond what state law allows. Several states, including Iowa, Arkansas, Idaho, and South Dakota, have banned their cities from running guaranteed income pilots. The federal government, meanwhile, has sent National Guard troops into cities over their mayor's objections. America's brand of mayoral pragmatism has its limits. Mike Duggan, Detroit's mayor for 12 years, turned the city around and ran for governor as an independent. Facing headwinds from the two-party system, he dropped out earlier this year. Despite campaigns by Rudy Giuliani, Mike Bloomberg, and Pete Buttigieg, no former mayor has become president since Calvin Coolidge a century ago. Europe, by contrast, has long elevated mayors into national leadership, from the legendary Willy Brandt of West Berlin to Britain's newest prime minister, Andy Burnham. In the run-up to the midterms, federal and state races are dominating the headlines. But Americans need to prioritize the values of mayoral politics in their votes. On November 3rd, mayoral elections will occur in big and small cities alike, as well as votes to choose the governors and state legislators, who often decide how much power mayors have. In these races, Americans have an opportunity to preserve and expand the one domain where politics seems to be working. Section 9. Are weighted blankets really beneficial? Measurable gains are modest, but many users report feeling better. Enthusiasts liken sleeping under a weighted blanket to being cocooned, gently hugged or soothed by a light massage. Heavy quilts and sofa throws filled with glass beads or other dense materials have grown popular despite prices that can reach several hundred dollars. Weighted blankets have a curious pedigree. They were inspired in part by padded squeeze chutes that restrain and often calm cattle during handling. Might people derive similar measurable benefits from pressure? In 2023, the results of a small so-called crossover trial, in which participants received the treatment as well as the control, from a sleep laboratory in Sweden, were published. 26 healthy young adults had spent a night under a normal blanket and another beneath one weighing about 12% of their respective body weights. Each night, for an hour before lights out, saliva samples were taken. Under the weighted blanket, the rise in salivary levels of melatonin, a hormone that promotes sleep, was on average 32% greater. That sounds promising. These participants, though, did not sleep for longer when under the heavier blanket. And a single night's trial says little about sustained use. A larger trial, published in BMC Psychiatry in 2024, therefore followed 95 Chinese adults with diagnosed insomnia for a month. Each was randomly assigned a blanket that weighed either 5.5 kilograms or 3.5 kilograms. A device tallied their awakenings during the first week. Those using the heavier blanket woke less often, but only slightly less. At the end of the trial, both groups scored better on a questionnaire measuring insomnia severity, but by statistically indistinguishable amounts. On other questionnaires covering sleep quality and related problems, though, the two groups diverged. Participants using the heavier blanket reported roughly twice the improvement in overall sleep quality, as well as greater reductions in fatigue, anxiety, stress, and pain. Another randomized trial was even more striking. For 4 weeks, 119 Swedish adults with a combination of insomnia and one of four psychiatric disorders slept under either a 1.5 kilogram blanket containing plastic chains or a 6 kilogram or 8 kilogram one containing metal ones. Participants were told only that they would receive a blanket containing chains to preserve some blinding. Nearly 60% of those given a heavy blanket saw their insomnia severity score fall by at least half, against 5% in the control group. Those given heavier blankets also reported reductions in fatigue, anxiety, and depression. Writing in the Journal of Clinical Sleep Medicine in 2020, the researchers speculated that by mimicking touch and acupressure, a therapy whose practitioners stimulate pressure points with their fingers, the blankets calmed and reassured users while increasing levels of oxytocin, a hormone associated with affectionate touch. Such conjecture reflects the difficulty of pinning down what weighted blankets actually do. Consider two last studies. In a British crossover trial with 67 autistic children reported in 2014, a weighted blanket did not help them doze off faster, wake less often, or sleep longer. The children and their parents still preferred it. In a trial involving 94 American adults with chronic pain published in 2022, a heavier blanket did not reduce participants' daily ratings of pain intensity. It did, though, improve their broader assessments of its severity and disruption to daily life. The most decisive experiment, then, may be to try one. Well, that's all the time I have for today, but thank you again for tuning in. You've been listening to this week's edition of The Economist. This is Trevor wishing you a good rest of your day.
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2: Good morning. Early this morning, expect clear skies and a low around 58. Later today, expect sunshine and a high around 72. Monday night, look for clear skies and a low around 58. Tuesday, expect sunshine with a high near 77. Tuesday night, look for clear skies with a low near 63. Wednesday, expect sunshine with a high near 85. Get your weather every hour right here on Mind's Eye Radio, your virtual newsstand.
3: In Springfield and Champaign, it's clear and 56 degrees. In Rochester, it's clear and 54 degrees.
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6: 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It's the Funny Pages.
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8: Hello, and welcome to the Funny Pages. My name is Craig Conroy, and this is brought to you by the folks at Mind's Eye Organization. Have you ever heard the saying that change is inevitable? Well, I have some news for you. Don't worry, it's all good. We get our source on the comic strip from the St. Louis Post-Dispatch. And the Post-Dispatch has announced they've already started it. They've let go several comics. They've made them available in digital format, but they still have gotten rid of ones like Blondie and Beetle Bailey. And so my lovely wife and I did some research, and we found out ways to get these comics. We've got about a two-month backlog on comics, so we're going to finish those out. But I would say by first of the year, you're going to start hearing some slight differences of comics you never heard of before and some that we did have and they got rid of. But I think we retrieved almost all of them. I just wanted to let you know that there's going to be some change coming down the pike. Okay? All right. So that being said, let's get on with it. Let's kick it off with Beetle Bailey. Lieutenant Fuzz is at his desk when Beetle saunters by and nonchalantly drops a piece of mail on the lieutenant's desk. Beetle, mail for you, Fuzz. Lieutenant Fuzz replies angrily, show some respect, soldier. As Beetle walks off, he waves over his shoulder and replies, pardon me, your fuzziness. Oh, Beetle's testing fate, isn't he? Family Circus. Jeffy and Dolly and all the kids are sitting around the table at dinner time. Dolly is holding an ear of corn and munching away. Jeffy asks, can I have another roll of corn? Zits. Jeremy is looking at his cell phone and turns to Connie, his mother, and asks, "What's Bridgerton?" Connie enthusiastically replies, "Just my favorite show ever." In the second frame, Connie is leaving the room when she hears Jeremy. "Sarah wants me to go to her cousin's wedding, and Bridgerton is the theme." Suddenly, Connie is back at Jeremy's desk, and she asks somewhat frantically, "Can I go in your place?" Jeremy, "Whenever costumes are involved, that's a blanket, yes." Speed bump. A young boy is handing his teacher a piece of paper. The teacher, "I can't accept a note from your doctor unless your doctor has a note from your insurance agent." Bizarro. A waitress is standing by a table, and a diner notices a giant spider descending his web from the ceiling right over the customer's bowl of soup. The man looks at the waitress quizzically, and she points out, "That's your complimentary fly check." Non sequitur. A middle-aged man in Bermuda shorts, Hawaiian shirt, and a tropical floppy hat is standing on the shore. Almost like a picture postcard, in the distance is the ocean and a lighthouse. A ship is sailing on the horizon, but there's also a young boy on the shore listening to a conch shell while standing just a few feet from the man. The man remarks, "And if you listen very closely, you can hear evidence that the moon landing was faked." The text box reads, "A day at Conspiracy Beach." Cornered. A man in an office is talking on the phone, a rope wound tight around his waist. It goes out the window to a man standing on the ledge with the other end of the rope tied to his waist. The man on the phone is pointing out, "Of course, I'm concerned if he goes down, he could take me down with him." Marmaduke. Phil, Marmaduke's owner, is inside the big dog's doghouse. The caption reads, "I thought a swimming pool was a bit much, but a diving board?" Duplex. Eno Camino and Fang the yellow dog are lying on the roof looking up at the stars. Eno, "If I had an ant farm, I think I'd be a wise and benevolent ant farmer." In the next frame, they continue staring at the stars. In the final frame, Eno adds, "Unless the ants ticked me off, then I'd be a cruel and vengeful ant farmer." Travel. The first frame features the exterior of Ralph's house. A banner is hanging from the eaves with an image of a television set with an antenna. From inside, someone announces, "I hate technology. I'm fed up with these 21st century problems." Someone else replies, "What's wrong, Dad?" The next frame shows Ralph holding a videotape cassette that shows mangled tape hanging out of it. Ralph, "The VCR is eating our tapes." Norman, his oldest, replies, "I think you've got your centuries mixed up." Ziggy, our diminutive friend, is seated on a park bench with his professor friend, who's wearing a brown suit and black tie. The man is balding with a pencil mustache and glasses, and he's using a cane. The old man looks at Ziggy and explains, "Over the years, I've had to learn to be my own best friend. I've outlived all the other ones." The Argyle sweater. Two men are piloting a small aircraft. A sign in the window of the plane reads, "Ajax Flight School." One man has his arms crossed as he instructs the other man, who has his hands on the rudder wheel, "Turn the rudder now and adjust the flaps. Also, increase the drag." In the next frame, the man at the rudder has put on a woman's blonde wig. The instructor says, "Nice work, Chris. Increase the drag." Lola. Our favorite senior citizen is ready to leave the house. As Lola walks through the living room, she notices her grown son, Ray, on the sofa. Max, her dog, is also there. Lola, "Ray, I've got a council meeting at the senior center." She adds, "Can you feed Max his dinner?" Ray, "Sure." In the final frame, Max looks at Ray and asks, "Do you fully grasp the gravity of this assignment?" Other coast. Coco is sniffing a fire hydrant. From off frame, a voice urges, "Okay, Coco, let's go." Coco continues to sniff the hydrant. The voice continues, "Come on, Coco, we're going." This continues into the third frame. Coco is sniffing again at the hydrant, and the voice continues, "That's enough, let's go." In the final frame, Coco is walking away with his master while the dog is thinking, like you've never wanted to stay up to finish the last chapter of a novel. Blondie. Dagwood is seated at the counter of his favorite diner, Lou's Diner. Lou himself is behind the counter pouring coffee. He remarks to Dagwood, "I'm thinking about offering a new promotion where you earn a free pickle garnish with each burger you buy." Dagwood, "A pickle? That's all?" Lou, "But for every 5 burgers you buy, you get a full free fried pickle appetizer. Listen, the cook ordered too many pickles this week. I'm in a bit of a pickle." Dustin. Helen, Dustin's mom, is sitting at the kitchen table reading the newspaper. Ed, Dustin's dad, enters and picks up his car keys. Ed, "I'm taking Megan driving. Wish me luck. We're going to need it." Helen takes a sip of her coffee as she replies, "Oh, you exaggerate. She's never caused a wreck." Ed, "Are you kidding?" He has a dazed look on his face as he points out, "Every time I ride with her, I'm a wreck." Oh, do I know that story. Sally Forth. Hillary is having a fantasy in a woods behind her grandmother's home. You may recall she met her father at age 10 and his friends. Hillary and the friends now have met a so-called green earth giant who is a bit perturbed. The giant, "One day I woke up and found a cul-de-sac of houses on my chest." He holds out his green arm and points and continues, "Then more houses and businesses and roads. Even as I speak, more man-made structures keep springing up on my skin, pushing out the trees and animals. Roads and small buildings appear on his forearm." One of the children points up at the giant and remarks, "Hi, I think that's my family's house in your armpit." The giant shouts at the children, "Yeah, your folks installed a pool. That's why I keep sweating there so much." Such a weird storyline. But it's magical, right? Pearls Before Swine. Pig and Rat are standing at the stone wall behind the diner. Pig, "I want to go out to dinner alone, but I'm worried what people will think." Rat replies, "Do you want the good news or the bad news first?" Pig, "Good news." Rat, "People don't think that much about you." Pig, "Bad news?" Rat, "People don't think that much about you." Pig, "That's almost reassuring." Rat, "Live your life, says the universe." Mother Goose and Grimm. Mother Goose and Grimm are at a pharmacy counter. The pharmacist hands Mother Goose a bottle of pills as he points out, "Careful, Miss Goose. These pills may cause side effects." Mother Goose pauses and replies, "Like what?" Grimm whispers to her, "Poverty." Amen. Deflocked. Cobb, the tall dog, is in the kitchen talking to Mammoth, the sheep, Rupert, the short dog, and Tucker, the little boy who lives with them. He is pointing at a large poster board he made that reads, "Book Challenge." Cobb explains, "Listen up, everybody. I'm starting a summer book challenge for us. Every book you read this summer, I'll give you $1. Tucker is incensed, holds out his hand as he asks, "What? You think our pain and suffering, our boredom, our loss of joy is only worth $1? Everyone stares at him. Rupert, "I think it sounds like fun." Tucker crosses his arms and frowns as he adds, "That's what the pilgrims said before the Mayflower hit an iceberg." Cobb rolls his eyes and points out, "Maybe you could start with a history book." Mammoth raises his hand to ask a question. "How much to watch books on Netflix?" Pickles. Opal and Earl are seated on the couch. Opal turns to her husband and remarks, "You know, you could try a little harder." Earl, "Try a little harder to do what?" Opal, "To be nice to me. You used to find little things to compliment me on, but now you don't seem to do that anymore." Earl, "Sorry. I like the way your nose glistens after you sneeze." Rhymes with Orange. The text box reads, "The deceased." A businessman is in his office having a cup of coffee. A Zoom meeting is in progress on his computer screen. There are 4 other people attending, each in their own square on the screen. At the top, the screen reads, "Weekly sales meeting." 3 of the frames show co-workers in business attire. The 4th frame has a naked man surrounded by the fires of hell. The devil is seen with a pitchfork in the background. The man in hell explains to the group, "Why do I still come to these? It's part of my punishment. If I cut out, it's because my laptop's overheating. Oh, gosh. Macanudo. Henrietta, the young girl featured in this comic strip, is lying on the grass out in a field on a lazy afternoon. Above her head, a leaf slowly flies through the air, making a loop-de-loop. It continues to do another loop as it floats through the air. Harriet sits up and asks the leaf, "Where did you learn to dance?" Dilbert. Our favorite engineer is standing next to a large projection screen that has a diagram of a space laser. He is explaining to a group in the conference room, "My brilliant design uses a controlled nuclear reaction to power a space laser to destroy the alien armada." He turns to the group and continues, "Once again, an engineer saves civilization and gets no credit because it's a top-secret military operation." A voice from one of his co-workers, "It feels as if you're making this about you." Dilbert, "Did I read the room wrong?" Maybe blues. Daryl is getting his briefcase together to leave for the office. He turns to his wife and remarks, "What's on your schedule today?" Wanda is enjoying her cup of coffee as she replies, "I'm going to take another shot at writing a children's book." Daryl, "Do you have any ideas?" Wanda, "Well, they say write what you know." Daryl, "So it's a conflict resolution manual?" Wanda looks behind her at her three children, who are arguing and yelling loudly as they fight over a toy. Wanda, "That or a how-to holler guide." Garfield. Our favorite feline is reading a letter out loud. Odie is beside him. Garfield, "Dear Ask a Dog, do dogs have superpowers?" Odie begins barking in response. "Bark, bark, bark, bark." Garfield, "That's true." He turns to us. "Humans have no defense against super puppy dog face." Next to him, Odie is staring at us with large, soulful eyes and with his ears hanging down on either side of his face to demonstrate. Mutts. The text box reads, "Mutts Comic Cons, The Invisible Woman." The graphic is a drawing of Millie, the matronly woman who takes care of Mooch, the cat, and Frank's wife. In the first frame, we're in the kitchen, where Mooch is curled up on top of the dining room table. Next to him is the outline of an invisible Millie wearing the Invisible Woman's superhero suit. She is waving her arms and screaming, "Ack! Move! Get off the table!" Mooch looks off in her general direction but continues to stay on the table. Hi and Lois. Trixie, the baby, is sitting on the floor by the window looking outside. Lois, our mother, is waving her hands while sweat is flying off her brow. Lois, "Ah, this heat wave is brutal." Trixie gets an idea. She stands up and looks out the window at the sun beating down on the grass in the backyard. She waves her hand and is thinking, "Maybe if I wave bye-bye, it will go away." She's talking about her sunbeam, right? Beetle Bailey. General Halftrack's wife, Martha, looks into Miss Buxley's office. Miss Buxley is the general's secretary. She tells Miss Buxley, "When I was your age, I was a secretary in a steno pool, wrote in shorthand and typed on a Selectric." Miss Buxley looks up from her laptop, confused. Miss Buxley, "I'm sorry, but I have no idea what you just said." Family Circus. Dolly is trying to thread a needle. She keeps jabbing the thread at the needle, but it doesn't go through the hole. She is getting very frustrated. She shouts out, "Why do needle eyes always squint?" Sits. Sarah and Jeremy are going to a party with a Bridgerton theme, early 19th century. Sarah is wearing a long flowing dress with puffy sleeves and elbow-length matching gloves. She is standing in front of a mirror admiring her reflection. She is wearing a yellow feathered headband in her hair that is piled up on top of her head. She is overjoyed. OMG, I love the puffy sleeves, empire waist, and the alluring neckline. She holds her arms out and exclaims, "This just screams Bridgerton-themed wedding." I should remind you that Bridgerton was a very popular PBS show last year and is about all the landed gentry in early 19th century British history. Jeremy comes in wearing an old-fashioned blue suit that is too big and hanging on him. It's an Edwardian type suit. He's also sporting an enormous top hat that is pulled down over his eyes. Sarah starts adjusting his bow tie. Jeremy, speaking of screaming, Sarah looks over at the salesman helping them with their rental. She asks, does this come in a size scrawny? Because that's how I would describe Jeremy, scrawny. Speed bump. A yogi and a dog are meditating in a field surrounded by tall mountains. Each is wearing an orange robe and sitting cross-legged in a lotus position. The dog has his eyes closed and his tail is wagging. The yogi next to him opens one eye and looks at the dog as he points out, you can't possibly be thinking about nothing if your tail is wagging. I guess that's true. Bizarro. Cupid, a small orange-haired boy with big wings, wearing a sash with hearts printed on the side, is sitting in an office across from Death. Death is holding a pen in the shape of a small scythe and looking at a contract. Death is also in flowing black robes. Cupid, romance has been in decline for years. I want to be part of a growth sector. Cornered. An old man is talking to a pharmacist who is standing behind a counter. The man is looking at a bottle of pills he has just filled. The pharmacist explains, take one tablet at bedtime with 12 glasses of water. Non sequitur. A husband and wife are standing on a rock outcropping in hell. They both are butt naked, standing at the edge of a cliff drop-off. A rope is attached to a stake at the cliff's edge that leads from the edge of the cliff to a rock platform some 30 feet away. The devil is standing on the platform behind an ice cream cart. He is holding ice cream cones with four different scoops, each all in different flavors, enticingly in each hand. On the front of the cart, a sign reads, "All you want for eternity." The rope leading to the platform is on fire, as is all of the space around the platform. Then how do those ice creams stay cold? The wife looks at the devil and turns to her husband as she points out, then again, this doesn't look any more cruel than every diet I ever tried. Amen. Duplex. Eno Camino and Fang the yellow dog are working out at the gym. Eno is wearing a t-shirt that reads, no pain, no gain. He is hefting hand weights up in the air, one, then the other, as he breathes heavily. Fang is next to him using a chest expander. This is a device with two handles connected by steel expandable bands. Fang holds each of the handles and pulls the springs apart to build his muscles. He grits his teeth and sweat is flying off his head. Suddenly, he loses his grip and lets go with one hand, causing the springs to fly across and hit Eno with great force right in the crotch. Thwack! Eno doubles over, making a face as his glasses fly off. Fang looks guilty. I guess the saying on his shirt came true. Marmaduke. The big dog is out in the front lawn playing tag with a group of children who are running off in various directions, trying to hide from the dog. Unfortunately, Marmaduke's owner, Phil, has just arrived home from work. Marmaduke has leaped on top of him, throwing him to the ground. Phil, startled, looks up at Marmaduke, who is standing on top of his chest, panting. Phil, I am not it. Drabble. Wally, the wiener dog, looks toward the kitchen, thinking, is it time to eat? He turns and looks toward the living room as he asks, is it time for a nap? He looks at the front door. Wally asks, is it time to bark at something? In the final frame, Wally is curled up in his bed thinking, I need a secretary. Ziggy. The text box reads, the fortune teller. Ziggy is sitting at a table with a fortune teller looking at her crystal ball. The fortune teller puts out her hand. That'll be $50, plus a 20% tip for your spirit guide. Lola. Our favorite senior citizen, Lola, comes upon her daughter-in-law, Amy, who is pushing a large cabinet across the living room. Lola, Amy, let me help you with that. Amy, it's okay. I've got those felt pads under the legs. It just slides along. Lola is making note. She's never heard of such a thing. In the final frame, Lola has attached one of the felt pads to each of her feet and is being pushed across the kitchen floor by her grandson, Sammy. Sammy, this is weird, Grandma. Lola points across the room as they pick up speed, and Lola exclaims, "To the fridge, Sammy boy!" The Argyle Sweater. Inside a circus tent, a tightrope walker is practicing his act. But instead of standing on top of the wire stretched across the ring, he is hanging by his feet underneath the wire. He holds a pole to help balance. The ringmaster is looking at his cell phone. The ringmaster explains, "You got an alert on your phone. You have a negative balance." The tightrope walker replies, "Duh. Negative balance." Other coast. A female dog is sitting at a bar enjoying a martini. A male dog comes up next to her and orders a beer. He flirts with her. "Well, hello there. Can I interest you in going for a car ride? I have quite a fleet to choose from where I work. Chevys, Caddies, Buicks, and a whole slew of foreign cars." The female dog lets this sink in and then becomes horrified. She screams, "Ooh, you're a junkyard dog." She quickly leaves. The male dog sits at the bar thinking, "I prefer to think of myself as a pre-owned automobile dog." Blondie. Mr. Dithers and a woman co-worker are in the break room getting a cup of coffee. There is a TV mounted on the wall, and they stop to look at an astronaut walking on the moon. He has just planted an American flag in the soil. The banner underneath the picture reads, July 20th, 1969. The woman remarks, "Today is the anniversary of the moon landing," Mr. Dithers, "and Dagwood's annual reenactment." The two of them start walking through the hall toward Dagwood's office. The woman asks, "What do you mean?" Mr. Dithers, "Come and see for yourself." When they get to Dagwood's office, Dagwood is asleep upside down in his chair with his feet hanging over the top of the chair and his head and arms lying on the floor. He is snoring loudly. Mr. Dithers comments, "Houston, the bobblehead has landed." Dustin. Meg, Dustin's sister, and Dustin himself are each seated across from each other at the kitchen table. Dustin is eating a bowl of cereal. Meg is thinking, he seems kind of distant today. So she crumples up a piece of paper and throws it at his forehead. Boink. That gets his attention. Then she's continuing to think, but well within striking distance. Dustin just looks at her through slit eyes. Sally Forth. You'll recall Hillary is out in a mysterious woods behind her grandmother's home, where she's hanging out with her 10-year-old father and his friends. They have encountered a so-called green earth giant named Steve, who has been showing how power lines and real estate developments have been growing on his skin because the environmental crimes of humans are showing up. Hillary and the kids are saddened by this news. The kid, "Is there anything we can do?" The giant replies, "Please tell people what's happening to me. Please tell them to stop what they're doing before I'm nothing but split levels and sports bars." The giant continues, "Why so many sports bars? Don't you know you're being wildly overcharged for chicken wings?" The kids reply, "But we're just kids. What can we do?" The giant replies, "Have you tried reasoning with an adult lately?" He continues, "Trust me, you're my best bet." Pearls Before Swine. Rat has climbed the hill looking for the great wise ass, who's a white-bearded donkey who sits up there meditating. Rat, "Oh, great wise ass, what is the key to happiness?" The donkey replies, "Forgiveness." The rat, "I agree. And yet I'm still waiting for the idiots around me to ask me for it." With that, Rat goes back down the hill, and the donkey looks at us and announces, "Maybe I could get a job selling insurance." You're listening to The Funny Pages. My name's Greg Conroy, and this is brought to you by the good folks at Mind's Eye Organization. Deflocked. Cobb the tall dog and Mammoth the sheep are out back by the fallen tree where they like to discuss the heavy issues of life. Mammoth, "My girlfriend is mad at me. She claims that I always assume she's going to pay for dinner." Mammoth continues, "And you know what? She has a point. So I'm going to make this thing right." Cobb, "You're going to start paying for dinner?" Mammoth, "No, I'm going to clip her more Applebee's coupons." Pickles. Nelson, Earl's grandson, approaches Earl himself, who's trying to take a nap on the sofa. Nelson, will you make me a paper airplane, Grandpa? Earl replies, sure. He takes a piece of paper, crumples it up, and remarks, now for the test flight. As he throws the balled-up paper over the top of the sofa, Nelson says, that's not a paper airplane. Earl, yeah, I guess it was more of a paper UFO. Rhymes with orange. One frame. The text box reads, the new look. The frame contains three empty cocoons that are hanging from the branch of a tree. Meanwhile, three monarch butterflies are floating nearby. One butterfly remarks to his two friends, orange is not my color. I'm going back to try for blue. Macanudo. One frame. There's a tree with one leaf at the very top, hanging on for dear life. A bluebird is flying by and asks, do you want to dance with me? Dilbert. The pony-haired boss and Dilbert are seated next to each other at the conference table at work. The boss, your space laser invention destroyed the alien armada and saved the world. The boss continues, normally I would name you the employee of the week, but because it was a secret military operation, I only have one choice. Dilbert replies, give me a secret bonus. The boss replies, I was going to say kill you. Baby Blues. Wanda is sitting with her laptop at the kitchen table. She's trying to write a book. She's mumbling, write what you know, write what you know, write what you know, which has become her mantra. Meanwhile, Hammy is pulling a laundry basket that contains Wren, the baby. Zoe is behind the basket cracking a makeshift whip because it seems that Zoe is playing like she is driving a snow sled with Hammy as the sled team. Hammy, woof. Wren, wee. Zoe brings up the end, shouting, mush. Wanda has a puzzled look on her face and continues to mutter, write what you wish you knew. Write what you wish you knew. Garfield. John and our favorite feline, Garfield, are sitting behind the counter of a diner. A waitress is standing by to take their order. John remarks, we saw your post on social media. Is it true? The waitress replies, yep, just chocolate, strawberry, or vanilla. Garfield looks at us and smiles as he points out, she figured out how to deep fry a milkshake. Mutts. The text box reads, Mutts Comic Cons, featuring a drawing of a large cat with a red mask that has the eye holes cut out and nose exposed. The text box also reads, Giant Man. In the first and only frame, a large cat with a red outfit that includes the mask, along with blue pants and blue boots, is napping on the sofa. He is a large cat, but I'm assuming this is supposed to be Mooch. Anyway, meanwhile, Millie and Frank, who care for Mooch, are concerned. Frank observes, he's taken up the whole couch. Hi and Lois. Hi and the twins, Ditto and Dot, are standing below a tree where they've discovered a beehive. Dot, there's a hive. Ditto, are they going to sting us? Hi replies, the rule with bees is let them be. With that, Hi ushers the twins away from the tree. Beetle Paley. Killer is lying in his bunk reading a magazine. He's wearing boxer shorts imprinted with red hearts. Beetle is nearby fluffing a pillow. Killer, new pillow? Beetle, yeah, 100% goose down, antimicrobial, hypoallergenic, breathable fabric cover. In the next frame, Killer replies, you sure know your pillows, Beetle. Beetle replies, I've studied and tested them extensively. Meanwhile, Sarge saunters into the room to say, not tonight, you're on guard duty. Family Circus. Dolly is sitting behind a card table set up on the front lawn for her lemonade stand. She's squeezing fresh lemons, and she's already got some made. Jeffy is walking around with a sign that reads, Lemonade, and Daddy's in the background cutting the lawn. Dolly announces, all we've taken in so far are IOUs from Daddy because his money is in his other pants. Zitz. You recall that Sarah and Jerry are planning to go to a Bridgerton-themed party. Jeremy is wearing what appears to be a Regency-era waistcoat that is royal blue. He's also sporting a blue top hat, and he's walking through the living room, and he doesn't appear happy. He announces to his parents, I'm taking Sarah to her cousin's stupid Bridgerton-themed wedding. The dad announces in a fake Cockney accent, Have a crackin' good time, old chap. Jeremy gives him a withering look and mumbles, "Kiss my ascot." The dad turns to his wife, Connie, and points out, "Cheeky bloke, that one." Speed bump. A woman is sitting at a desk with her laptop. Two empty and crumpled bags for snack foods are next to her on the desk. She appears frustrated that she's not coming up with any ideas for her work. Her head is in her hands as she stares at the laptop. Hovering over her shoulder is a tiny woman floating in the air, and this woman remarks, "I can't tell you what to write. I can only tell you what to write off." The text box reads, "The Tax Muse." Bizarro. A monk in brown robes is holding a black bowler hat, and he's in what appears to be a medieval castle. Another monk, also wearing the same type of robes, is standing nearby, but he's holding a black striped shirt and black pants. The first monk points out, "It's a sign of commitment to one vow of silence, or it's a mime's outfit." Non sequitur. A man is standing in the lobby of a building. He's confronted with three doors. The first is a tall, ornate wooden door where a sign reads, "Small Claims Court." Next to that is a trash can with a sign that reads, "Petty Claims Court." A third door opens up to the back alley of the building. It has a sign that reads, "You gotta be kidding me, Claims Court." The text box reads, "Streamlining the court dockets." Marmaduke. The big dog is standing on his hind legs, leaning up against the picture window while barking. Woof, woof, woof, woof, woof, woof. Phil is standing behind him. Phil, find some other way to entertain yourself. Duplex. A torrent of mail is sliding through the mail slot in the front door of Eno Camino's duplex. Eno is wearing boxer shorts and a t-shirt as he reaches to retrieve the mail. He looks at one piece of mail when he announces, "Dang, HGTV just passed on my show idea." Fang, the old dog, enters and asks, "What idea?" Eno replies, "Beachfront tiny treehouse flippers." Drabble. Norman, Ralph's oldest, is walking through the house, appearing absolutely ecstatic. Wally, the wiener dog, is watching him. Norman is thinking, "I'm going to be my best self." He enters the bathroom and he looks in the mirror, checking his teeth. After flashing a big fake smile in the mirror, he leaves the bathroom and he thinks to himself, "This isn't it." Lola. Sammy is sitting with his grandmother, Lola, at the kitchen table. They're looking at a scrapbook. Sammy, "Wow, Grandpa Crawford looks like he was attacked." Lola, "He was a daredevil in his youth." Lola continues, "He had just gone over Niagara Falls in a barrel." In the final frame, Lola points out, "He forgot to take the monkeys out first." Ziggy. Our little friend Ziggy is lying in bed while the parrot is perched on his wooden pedestal. The sun isn't even up yet, but the parrot exclaims, "I hate to be the one to tell you, your snoring is ridiculous, but there's a lovesick moose standing outside your window." Other coast. A wolf is sitting on a rock while thinking, "Oh good, here comes a nice juicy deer to pounce on." The deer walks by and looks up at the wolf and points out, "Not so fast, wolf. I'm on contract with the Steve Fury Wildlife Show. I can only be pounced on and eaten if I'm on camera." The wolf pulls out his iPhone and replies, "Well, we could film it on my phone." The deer, "Nope, I'm strictly a big screen deer." Dagwood. Our hero is sitting in his easy chair watching TV, and he's licking his chops because he hears an announcer from the TV. "That's right, folks. Come on down to Big Billy's Barbecue Broasted Beef Ranch for the best beef this side of the bayou." The announcer continues, "And now back to the news. Some experts ask, should we limit our meat consumption to save the planet?" Dagwood gets a surprised look on his face while all of his hair sticks straight up. In the next frame, he's in the kitchen with a giant version of his favorite very tall sandwich, filled with meat, by the way. Blondie enters the kitchen and asks, "Are you okay, dear?" Dagwood pauses between big bites and asks, "Is it possible to have an existential meat crisis?" I guess it is. Dustin. Ed, Dustin's dad, and Helen, Dustin's mom, are in bed together. Ed is wearing pajamas, looking at his iPad. Helen is wearing reading glasses, and she's in her pajamas reading a book. Ed, "Yeah, I get tired of these average stories. average income, average savings, average body fat, credit score, TV watching. Helen, I think it's interesting to see how I measure up. What's wrong with that? Ed, yeah, I'm either way above or way below and always in the wrong direction. Sally Forth. As Steve, the green earth giant, reaches out to the kids hanging with Hillary in the magical woods behind her grandmother's home, Steve points out, do you know that while we've been talking, 12 more chain restaurants opened up in my colon? In the next frame, we're in the house with the present-day Ted, his mother, Jeannie, and her new Irish boyfriend, Ronan. Jeannie approaches her son and remarks, Teddy, can we talk? Ted puts his hands up and replies, I didn't do... Oh, wait, I'm 44 and I no longer live here. He's still a little kid when he's around his mother, right? Pearls Before Swine. In the first frame, the character of Steve Pastis is approaching Rat and Pig. Steve is the cartoonist for Pearls Before Swine. He wears a baseball cap backwards on his head, his eyes are wide, and he has a goatee. He also wears a t-shirt and jeans. Steve, well, guys, I've been trying to expand my mind a little and came up with what I think is my most brilliant character so far, a Spanish-speaking chicken in a levitating frying pan. In the next frame, that's exactly what appears, a frying pan hovering above Rat and Pig, and there's a chicken sitting in it. The chicken, hola! After seeing the chicken, Rat announces, states should stop legalizing marijuana. Mother Goose and Grimm. Mr. Clean is standing in a room, wearing a white t-shirt, sporting bushy white eyebrows, and wearing an earring through his right earlobe. His arms are folded across his chest in his iconic stance. Next to him is R2-D2, the droid character from the Star Wars film. R2-D2 is showing a hologram of Princess Leia, also from Star Wars, as she is announcing, help me, Mr. Clean. You're my only soap. If you're not familiar, this is a parody from the first film in the science fiction saga. In the iconic scene from Star Wars, R2 shows a hologram of Princess Leia announcing, help me, Obi-Wan Kenobi, you're our only hope. Okay. It's funny. Deflocked. The character of Mamet the sheep is seated in a psychiatrist's office chair and is facing the doctor who happens to be a chicken. The chicken is also seated in another chair while taking notes. Mamet, let me ask you something. If laughter is the best medicine, why don't we just tell jokes instead of doing therapy? Mamet continues, for instance, how many psychiatrists does it take to change a light bulb? Mamet replies to his own question, one. But the light bulb has to want to change. In the final frame, Mamet looks at the chicken and points out, you know, honestly, I don't really get that joke. The chicken, for now, let's just stick with pharmaceuticals. Pickles. Earl approaches Nelson, his grandson, who is sitting at a desk making something. Earl, what are you making there, Nelson? Nelson replies, a paper airplane. You recall that in the last episode, he asked Earl to make him a paper airplane, and Earl just wadded up a piece of paper and threw it and called it a UFO. So this is Nelson's answer. Earl, that's not how I showed you how to make a paper airplane, son. Nelson, I know, but I wanted one that flies. In the final frame, Nelson throws his paper airplane toward the right side of the frame, and it disappears. Earl remarks, oh, yeah, well, I think your plane is missing in action. As he is judging Nelson's ability to make a paper airplane, said airplane has now made a loop-de-loop and is heading right for the back of Earl's head. Hey, Nelson. Rhymes with orange. The text box reads, the root canal. We're in a cave in caveman times. There are three men dressed in animal furs. One is holding a giant wooden club. Another is lying flat on a flat rectangular stone as if it were a bed. He is looking at the man with the club with some apprehension. The other fellow points out, Oog is anesthesiologist. Macanudo. Mandelbaum, Henrietta's teddy bear, is seated at one end of a very long couch in Henrietta's home. Henrietta walks by, and her teddy

continues to try to write her children's book. Zoe approaches and asks, "How's your book coming, Mom?" Wanda, "Pretty good. It's about a troublemaking boy and his sister." In the final frame, Zoe walks past Hammy as she points out, "We may need to lawyer up." Garfield. Arlene, Garfield's girlfriend, and Garfield himself are at the back fence. Arlene, "I found the perfect dumpster for dinner." Garfield, "Really? Where?" Arlene, "It's cross town." Garfield, "Oh." Then he asks, "Do they deliver?" Mutts. A text box reads, "Mutts Comic Cons." And there's a drawing of Earl dressed in a Mr. Fantastic costume from the Marvel comic Fantastic Four. Below the drawing, it reads, "Mr. Fantastic." I should explain Mr. Fantastic's power was that he could elongate parts of his body to help fight crime. So in this one frame, Earl's caretaker, Frank, is sitting at the dining room table eating some food. Earl makes his neck stretch several feet until his head is near to Frank's, who is eating. Earl is looking over Frank's shoulder to see if Frank's eating anything of interest. Hi, and Lois. Chip, the teenager, is outside the house on the front porch while talking to Hi, his father. Chip, "I used to love the smell of fresh-cut grass in the summer. By the way, Chip is standing next to the lawnmower." Chip, "But that was before you ruined it for me." Hi rolls his eyes. Family circus. The kids are lined up in the kitchen to ask Mommy a question. Mommy is standing next to the kitchen counter, which has a blender on it. Billy asks, "Can we put dirt and some water in the blender and make mud?" Zitz, you recall that Sarah and Jeremy were invited to a wedding of one of Sarah's girlfriends. It's a Bridgerton-themed wedding. By the way, Bridgerton was a popular PBS show set in early 19th century Regency England. Dressed in their period costumes, Sarah is wearing a yellow empire waist and a yellow feather in her hair, while Jeremy is wearing a wide lapel blue coat that looks somewhat Edwardian, and a blue top hat. Sarah, isn't this wedding romantic? Jeremy, I'm not so sure. I can't see anything from here. It's because they're both seated behind two women wearing period-style wigs about 2 feet high. Jeremy is trying to lean to one side in order to see anything. Sarah, scoot closer. When Jeremy scoots over, he manages to somehow find one of the hairdos that has a heart-shaped hole in it so he can see through. Speed bump. There are three dogs in the backyard. A large dog, medium-sized dog, and a small dog. The largest dog remarks, "What I love most about him, though, is he's a good listener." The dog he is referring to is mimicking the iconic pose of the RCA Victor dog, who has cocked an ear toward an old Edison Victrola record player to listen to his master's voice. Bizarro. There are two ghosts who are both floating in a room, and they are both basically sheets with cutouts, except one has frilly lace, so that's probably a girl ghost. The other one just has a pillowcase over its head, along with the sheet. He remarks, "My earthly existence was also a sham." Duplex. Fang, the yellow dog, is peering out the picture window while Eno Camino is seated on the couch reading the newspaper. Fang, "There's a squirrel on my sidewalk." Eno, "It's not your sidewalk." Fang, "My tax dollars paid for that sidewalk." Eno, "You don't pay taxes." Fang, "What are you, some kind of squirrel sympathizer?" Marmaduke. The big dog comes in the front door of the cranky neighbor. Marmaduke has a key in his mouth. The neighbor is sitting in his easy chair, reading a newspaper, but when he sees the dog, he sits up in his chair and asks, "How did you get a key to my house?" Travel. Wally the wiener dog is sitting on his bed pillow, imprinted with his name, Wally. He seems uncharacteristically cheerful when he's thinking, "I'm awake. It's a beautiful morning." In the final frame, here comes Ralph and Honeybunch, each wearing robes and somewhat grumpy. Wally remarks, "Well, it was before everyone else woke up." Ziggy. Our little friend is walking on a path, and there's a large signpost and various signs that each read, "Nature Preserve, Murder Hornets, This Way to Army Ants, and That Way to Killer Bees." Ziggy looks at us and remarks, "This neighborhood has really gone downhill."

Lola, our favorite senior citizen, is riding her bike while wearing a safety helmet. She hears a voice from off frame announce, "On your left." In the next frame, a little girl in pigtails flies by on her tricycle, attaining a much greater speed than Lola has. In the final frame, Lola walks into the house and meets her daughter-in-law, Amy. Lola looks a bit bedraggled. Amy asks, "How was your ride?" Lola replies, "Humiliating." Other coast. There's a man in a blue jacket and black pants who is being chased while clutching a big bag of money. The text box reads, "Big Rusty is on the trail of a bank robber." Big Rusty, the police dog, catches up with him and sits on his back. In the next frame, the crook points out to Rusty, "I was planning on donating the proceeds from this bank robbery to a home for retired police dogs." In the final frame, Rusty comes back to the station and he sees a police officer and he explains, "Sorry, Chief, I lost him." Blondie, Dagwood is in his carpool group. Herb Woodley is driving. Herb's wife, Tootsie, is in the back seat. And there's another gentleman who rides with them. Dagwood, "Cookie just sent me a text." Cookie is Dagwood's teenage daughter. Dagwood reaches in his pocket and pulls out a sheet of paper. He states, "I'm going to need this." Herb, "What is it?" Dagwood replies, "My emoji cheat sheet." He carries it with him so he can understand what his daughter is telling him in texts. You've been listening to The Funny Pages. My name's Greg Conroy, and this is brought to you by the folks at Red's Eye Organization, helping the low vision and blind communities in the same

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1: Good morning. Early this morning, expect clear skies and a low around 58. Later today, expect sunshine and a high around 72. Monday night, look for clear skies and a low around 58. Tuesday, expect sunshine with a high near 77. Tuesday night, look for clear skies with a low near 63. Wednesday, expect sunshine with a high near 85. Get your weather every hour right here on Mind's Eye Radio, your virtual newsstand.
2: In Springfield and Champaign, it's clear and 56 degrees. In Rochester, it's clear and 54 degrees.
3: 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The 2026 season of St. Louis Cardinals baseball is underway at Busch Stadium in St. Louis. Mind's Eye will be providing audio description at select games this season, so dig out your Cardinals jersey, grab a friend, and come on down. And on Sunday, September 20th, it's our last audio described game of the season as the Cardinals host the Washington Nationals. Game time is at 1:15 p.m. For the full list of events and links to purchase tickets, visit our calendar at bit.ly/upcoming-ad-events.
4: If someone who was paralyzed can regain the ability to walk, it seems like nothing short of a miracle. With the help of neural engineering, it's becoming a reality. I'm Casey Morabito. Welcome to Voices of Innovation. Neural engineers are using math, medicine, and engineering techniques to try and find a way to reverse paralysis. The first step is monitoring the electrical impulses in our brains. Dr. Metin Akai is a professor of engineering at Dartmouth College.
5: Electrical activity of the brain can be recorded non-invasively using the electrodes and can be used to understand the brain function.
4: Neural engineers are working on ways to reroute these electrical messages to help victims of paralysis.
5: For example, if the subject is paralyzed from the leg or from some part of the body, it means that the information sent by the brain is not reaching the muscle. The neurons are broken. So what the engineers can do is bypass that broken pipeline and send the information directly to the muscles.
4: While this technology may be far in the future, the foundation for it already exists. Today, the brain waves of people who are paralyzed can be harnessed and redirected, allowing them to communicate directly with computers.
5: If the subject is working in front of the computers, using the computer brain interface system, they can move the mouse or the images on screen, right or left. When technology improves, when we go to the smaller and smaller scales, we will be able to solve many complex problems in next decades.
4: We'll hear more on neural engineering in our next program. Voices of Innovation is presented by the American Association of Engineering Societies, with additional support provided by NASA.
3: 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Showtime is at 2 p.m. And on Tuesday, March 25th, the St. Louis Blues host the Montreal Canadiens at the Enterprise Center. 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
6: Consider the transparent octopus, as mysterious and little known today as it was a century ago when a Prince of Monaco sketched a fine illustration of it. It's an information gap that makes you wonder, why do we know more about moon rocks than life in our ocean world? We know a lot about the moon and learn more about Mars every day. Yet the transparent octopus lives right here on Earth, and we know so little about this sublime animal. It's not because they're hard to see. We've known about them for more than a century. They're found in oceans all over the world, but at depths that can reach 1,500 feet. One reason this creature has remained mysterious. Sonka Johnson, professor of biology at Duke University.
7: It's about the size of an adult man's fist and looks pretty much like an octopus you might see at the zoo, except its arms are a little bit shorter. And it looks like it's made out of crystal. It's completely clear. It's just beautiful.
6: The transparent octopus has big eyes for a creature that's clearly trying to keep a low profile. 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How does it find a mate? 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I'm Marilyn Cooley. 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
9: 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And because it gives lower-income families access to computers, it helps them take advantage of valuable education and employment resources. 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
12: Hydrogen is a clean fuel that could someday power everything from cars to power plants. But making hydrogen chemically requires more energy than it's worth. Next, how cheap hydrogen is one step closer, thanks to a discovery in the microbe world. As a fuel, hydrogen's only byproduct is water, not exhaust fumes. But it takes more energy to manufacture hydrogen than the gas itself produces. Scientists now think microbes may provide a solution. Jonathan Eisen of the Institute for Genomic Research has studied the DNA of a newly discovered bacterium called Carboxydothermus hydrogeniformans. Eisen says this bacterium consumes carbon monoxide and water.
13: Water is made up of hydrogen and oxygen, and in the process of converting the carbon monoxide into sugars and proteins and other things, it splits the water in half and uses the oxygen from the water but throws away the hydrogen.
12: This hydrogen waste can be harvested and used in fuel cells. Eisen says C. hydrogeniformans could be most useful for its genes, which may someday be transplanted into a bacterium that is easier to grow on an industrial scale. For the American Society for Microbiology, I'm Regina O'Brien. Microbe World is made possible by the Genomics GTL program of the Department of Energy's Office of Science, www.sc.doe.gov.
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17: Hello, this is Kathy Ashby-Ontiveros, bringing you some recent opinion pieces from USA Today. These articles are the most recent ones published today, September 28, 2026, along with a few others from the past few days. I do have a head cold, so bear with me. The first piece today is an opinion forum hosted by USA Today and published today, September 28, and the topic is flock cameras. Here's the introduction. All new technology faces pushback, but the level of Orwellian panic instilled by flock cameras is something new, and your responses to our latest reader ask on the divisive surveillance systems show it. Pushback to these unbelievably ubiquitous traffic cameras, now hosted in 49 states, has ranged from outright vandalism to tepid concern in cities and states across the nation, from emotional testimony in a U.S. Senate Judiciary Subcommittee to major civil liberties violation claims. The alarm bells are ringing, but its defenders remain firm that the benefits to crime fighting outweigh any liberties lost. So we asked you, our readers, to weigh in. Do automatic license plate readers like Flock make us safer on the whole? Or is the threat to privacy too steep a price to pay? A collection of your answers follows. First, we have this from Michael Lanowy of Rhode Island, who writes, I can see Flock's benefits, but the costs are just too high. I understand that these surveillance systems work great in helping the police solve crimes. I also understand that if I had a loved one who were a victim of a serious crime, I'd probably be the first one to hope there were footage of suspects that could be identified. Be that as it may, I just don't think everyone's movements should be recorded and on a database. I know my phone tracks me. I know that there are traffic cameras already. I just think this takes it a step too far. There should not be a database that has everyone who passes a camera stored in it. It's just one step too far, and I'm willing to forego the benefit to put a line in the sand against the surveillance state this country is becoming. Take them all down. I do use cameras on my personal property, but I am the one who has the footage of what happens in my home. Then we have these short comments from Judy Kako of California. Surveillance protects the innocent and exposes the guilty. As a hopefully good citizen of the USA, I'm glad for the surveillance. Only those with evil intentions seem to fear them. May they continue to protect the innocent and expose the guilty. I hope that before accusations fly, there is a thorough investigation and that good, sound judgment is used by law enforcement. But I'm not concerned about privacy. Only those who are committing bad acts against others should fear the use of cameras. Next are these words from Rob Meyer of New Jersey. I live across from one of these cameras. Take them all down. These flock safety cameras need to be outlawed nationwide. They are an invasion of our privacy. In fact, there is one on my street pointing directly toward my property. Ever since President Donald Trump has been in office, all of our constitutional rights have been trampled on. This is just another part of the whole. It's 1984 in real everyday life. There is no need for these invasive cameras. What's next? Beyond government use, I am concerned about these big tech companies expanding their unlawful prying into our personal lives. It is illegal to destroy government property, of course. But to me, these cameras are illegal. They need to be removed now. If someone feels the need to disable them or protect private citizens from their overreach, then that should be a message to the owners of these cameras that they are not very popular. Next are these comments from Frank Overdyke of Florida. We need more accountability, not removal. I believe flock cameras and the like are an excellent tool for investigating criminal activity and in trials. Access to the data needs accountability and consequences, not removal. Law enforcement can use it to reduce criminal activity and collect fines, as they should. I have cameras in my own home for security, and because I like to know who's coming to my house. As for cameras outside my home, I'm not concerned, since I'm not involved in illegal activity. I disagree with the pushback and anyone removing the cameras. Just update the policies for accountability and the consequences of misuse. Those citizens should be tried and punished if found guilty of destroying equipment. And the last entry comes from Brian Wallace of Kentucky. Flock surveillance is a constitutional violation, no question. This is Fourth Amendment abuse, full stop. George Orwell predicted and warned us of this. People's lives have been placed in imminent danger due to false alerts and misreads and stalking by officers. People have been far too willing to sacrifice personal liberty for an artificial sense of security. This has been driven by less and less self-reliance to a shift where individuals would rather rely on the government than on their own abilities. Surveillance should be 100% off-limits without a warrant. Even the Patriot Act, which Congress passed in response to the 9/11 terrorist attacks, should be repealed. Its surveillance overreach is anything but patriotic. Private companies and citizens, along with the government, will and have abused this technology. Each group is equally concerning, as they will work in concert with one another to achieve the power they desire. Pushback is absolutely necessary. Data mining, such as using automated license plate readers and cell phone location data, has already been deemed unconstitutional unless a warrant has been obtained for that specific individual prior to the tracking. These devices are intentionally subverting the constitutional protections citizens are supposedly guaranteed. Our next piece starts with this headline. We served on toxic ground. The government owes us the truth. An opinion by Dave Crete, opinion contributor, September 28, 2026. I spent 4 years serving our country at one of the world's most secretive military installations. Today, the federal government acknowledges that the Nevada Test and Training Range, NTTR, contains contamination. But there is a catch. It's only considered contaminated if you worked for the Department of Energy, DOE. Department of Defense, DOD personnel who served at the same location are not eligible for the veterans' benefits they have earned. Both cannot be right. I served in the U.S. Air Force from 1983 to 1989, including 4 years supporting highly classified programs on the NTTR. I'm proud of that service and consider it an honor. This is not an attack on the Defense Department. The Nevada Test and Training Range remains vital to America's national security, and the people serving there today do extraordinary things. This is about what happens after our service to us and our families. There should no longer be a debate over whether contamination exists on the NTTR. The federal government has already answered that question. The Energy Department's own records document radiological and chemical contamination on the testing range. Nuclear weapons testing in Nevada occurred from 1951 to 1992, and DOE continues environmental restoration and long-term monitoring today. Some radioactive contaminants can persist in the environment for thousands of years. The Department of Defense cannot claim this is someone else's history. DOD itself participates in the federal framework governing investigation, remediation, and monitoring of contaminated sites. Yet, when veterans become seriously ill, they face an extraordinary burden to demonstrate that this contamination resulted in their individual exposure and disease. This is not science. This is a federal double standard. In 2000, Congress created the Energy Employees Occupational Illness Compensation Program to provide compensation and medical benefits to qualifying DOE workers who developed illnesses associated with radiation and toxic exposures. The federal government created a pathway for qualifying DOE workers connected to these Nevada sites, yet no comparable avenue exists for military veterans who served in the same environment. The result is difficult to defend. The government recognizes occupational exposure risks when the worker's paycheck came from the Energy Department, but not when the person wore a U.S. military uniform. DOE employees, contractors, and DOD personnel did not work in separate universes. They operated in the same environment, often supporting the same missions. The difference was often simply who signed their paycheck. For veterans, proving exposure decades later can be nearly impossible. Our locations, activities, and records were classified for national security reasons. Many were never even issued personal radiation dosimeters. You cannot fail to measure someone's exposure and then decades later, used the absence of that measurement as evidence that exposure didn't occur. The federal government has already recognized this evidentiary problem for certain DOE workers. Qualifying Nevada test site workers were placed into a special exposure cohort because the government determined that certain historical radiation doses could not be reliably reconstructed. Sometimes the records needed to prove what happened decades ago simply don't exist. Why should the military and DOD personnel be treated any differently than someone who worked at DOE? Our elected officials and those in charge at the Pentagon love to tout their support for veterans, but when they are behind closed doors, that support sometimes disappears. And the story does not end with those of us who served. The men and women I served beside, and the families who shared the consequences of that service, deserve equal treatment. As a result, in 2023, I founded The Invisible Enemy, a nonprofit organization that advocates for those associated with service on the Nevada Test and Training Range. Our organization hears from more than just veterans. We also hear from family members reporting miscarriages, birth defects, and serious generational illnesses. That does not prove every illness or reproductive outcome was caused by a parent's service. Even so, these families deserve better than a blanket dismissal because the DOD refuses to be accountable for exposing those who served to radiation and other toxins. When I started The Invisible Enemy, I began to chart a memorial list for all who served on the testing range but had passed away. To date, we have more than 600 names on our list, and it continues to grow. Those names are not statistics. Each represents someone who answered the call, kept the secret, and believed that the country they protected would never abandon them. Now Congress has an opportunity to address this inequity. The bipartisan Sergeant Dave Crete Forgotten Veterans Act of 2026 bears my name. Introduced on June 3rd, this is an honor I accept on behalf of everyone who served at the testing range. The legislation would require the government to recognize NTTR as an area of contamination and help identify the people who served there, so that those who worked on the range and their family members may finally be able to receive the benefits the government promised when they joined the military. The legislation would allow the veterans and civilian DOD workers to prove they were there, confirm they were exposed to radiation and other toxins, and help create a presumptive connection to their illnesses. That isn't abandoning science. It is acknowledging reality. We kept America's secrets because protecting the mission meant protecting America. Honoring that oath should not now be used against us. If contamination is real enough for DOE to document, clean up, and monitor, real enough for DOD to participate in agreements governing its remediation, and real enough for the federal government to compensate and care for qualifying DOE workers, then it is real enough to acknowledge when evaluating military and civilian DOD personnel and to investigate what might have happened to their families. The government already recognizes the contaminated ground. It is time to recognize the people who stood on it and the families still living with its legacy. Dave Crete, a U.S. Air Force veteran, is founder and chairman of The Invisible Enemy, a nonprofit advocating for veterans, civilian personnel, contractors, and families associated with service on the Nevada Test and Training Range. The next article starts with this headline. 988 is a start. Now we need a place for people in crisis to go. An opinion by Dr. Tyler B. Evans, opinion contributor, September 28, 2026. Note, this column discusses suicide. If you or someone you know may be struggling with suicidal thoughts, you can call 988 anytime, day or night, or chat online. Crisis Text Line also provides free 24/7 confidential support via text message to people in crisis when they dial 741-741. In Eastern Democratic Republic of Congo, I worked in a province of more than 6 million people served by a single public psychiatric hospital. More than 16% of that population had attempted suicide. When I describe this to American audiences, I get a sympathetic nod and a certain distance as they think, that happens over there, not here. but the truth about the United States should unsettle us. About 137 million Americans live in a federally designated mental health professional shortage area. And nationally, we are meeting only 27% of the need. And as of 2019, the last national count, 70% of rural counties had no psychiatrist at all. We are not Congo. We have psychiatrists. We have simply built a country where they are not where people in crisis live. Some things are working, like the national 988 hotline. Since launching in July 2022, it has taken more than 23 million contacts by call, text, chat, and video phone. Roughly 8 million came in 2025 alone. That is a genuine achievement. But a crisis system needs three parts: someone to call, someone to respond, and somewhere to go. We built the first. The second exists in pieces. Congress created a Medicaid funding mechanism for mobile crisis teams in 2021, but most states still have not used it, and more than half of the teams that do exist cannot cover a full day. When there is nowhere to go, the emergency department becomes the only option. Emergency departments are ill-suited to respond effectively to behavioral crises and tend to think in binary terms: admit or discharge. More people are admitted than need to be, and when more people compete for a few beds, the result is that the patient stays in the emergency department, sometimes in a hallway, sometimes in a locked observation room, waiting for a bed to open somewhere in the region. This is called boarding. Patients wait hours or days in a loud, bright room, stripped of their possessions. The other scenario is that the police become the default, and the county jail ends up being the largest psychiatric facility in the region. This is more common than we would like to admit. The piece that is missing is a crisis walk-in center. The design is not complicated. It is open around the clock. Anyone can walk in, and police, fire, and emergency medical services can drop someone off, regardless of acuity, with no wrong door. No appointment, no referral, no insurance required at the entrance. Most people stabilize within a day and leave with medication, a plan, and a follow-up appointment instead of a charge or a hospital bill. Where these have been built, people mostly stabilize and go home the same day rather than wait for a bed. Hospital-based versions have the strongest evidence. Emergency stays cut by as much as 70%. Inpatient admissions cut by more than 50%. Freestanding centers report similar results, though the research on them is younger and thinner. They also cost less, which is worth saying plainly to the people who write budgets. We need more of these types of mental health urgent care and behavioral health crisis walk-in centers if the national answer to a suicidal crisis is going to be treatment rather than a wait. You often can't know if someone is close to suicide, but sometimes you can. Watch for someone talking about wanting to die or about being a burden to the people around them. Watch for hopelessness stated as fact rather than mood. Watch for withdrawal, giving away things that matter to them, putting affairs in order, or saying goodbye in a way that feels final. Watch for a sharp increase in drinking or drug use, sleeping far more or far less, and agitation. Watch for sudden calm after a long stretch of despair. These signs can sometimes cluster after a loss, a breakup, a firing, a legal problem, or a public humiliation. Then ask directly. Use the word. A review of the published evidence found no study showing that asking about suicide increases suicidal thinking, and the authors concluded that talking about it may reduce it. The fear that we plant the idea is the single most durable myth in this field, and it keeps families silent at the exact moment their voice matters most. If the answer is yes, do not leave. Listen without arguing them out of it. Call or text 988 together. Work with them and their clinician to reduce access to anything in the home that could be used for harm during a crisis, because these episodes can rise and fall in hours. A brief written safety plan paired with follow-up calls was associated with 45% fewer suicidal behaviors over 6 months compared with usual care. Then check on them tomorrow and the day after. Tyler B. Evans, MD, MPH, DTM and H, is co-founder and CEO of Wellness Equity Alliance and the author of Pandemics, Poverty, and Politics, Decoding the Socio-Political Determinants of Pandemic. He served as the first chief medical officer for New York City's COVID-19 response and has worked in global health across dozens of countries for nearly three decades. The next piece starts with this headline. Election workers prepare for midterms and armed agents? An opinion by Chris Brennan of USA Today, September 28, 2026. There is a troubling question that looms over the November 3rd midterms. Will President Donald Trump's continuing attempts to exert unconstitutional control over elections include sending armed federal agents or troops to polling places? The Trump administration's answer to that question so far has been to ask, why would that be a problem? Lawyers have an answer. It's against the law. And election administrators have another. Sending armed agents or troops into polling places would cause chaos, confusion, and concern for voters. Federal law makes it illegal to station troops or armed men at polling places unless such force be necessary to repel armed enemies of the United States. Three federal lawsuits filed on September 24 by Democratic Party officials, filed on September 18 by civil rights groups and labor unions, filed on September 10 by Latino groups, all ask the same federal district court in Washington, D.C., to block Trump from sending armed agents to polling places. Election administrators across the country, now deep into planning for the midterms just 5 weeks away, are closely watching those lawsuits as they are forced to prepare for the possibility of armed federal agents at polling places. Francisco Cisco Aguilar, Nevada's Secretary of State, told me that he thinks the threat of federal agents is specifically aimed at the 30% of his state's voters who are Latino, as a way of saying, hey, think twice about voting. A New York Times / Siena University poll, released on September 15, found that more than 65% of Hispanic voters were unhappy with Trump's administration, and that nearly 4 out of 5 want Democrats to win control of Congress in November's elections. Aguilar, who chairs the Democratic Association of Secretaries of State, sees federal aggression now as a message for the 2028 presidential election. Quote, we know the road to the White House runs through Nevada, and we know that Latinos have an important say in who's going to be in the White House. Unquote. Election administrators like Aguilar and Paul Lopez, the elected clerk and recorder in Denver, are now talking to state and local law enforcement agencies about how to respond if armed federal agents try to enter polling places. Lopez told me such a move would be simple dictatorship behavior, and he thinks the appropriate response would be to have local law enforcement agencies in Colorado arrest any federal agent who violates local, state, or federal laws. Lopez said, they're trying to discourage people from voting in this country, and I don't put it past them to use every tool they have. I personally think that if somebody tried to test us on that, as the independent clerk and recorder here, would expect that person to be arrested. Election workers in Denver, he said, are not intimidated. Lopez's message to voters, don't let these thugs scare you. David Becker, a former Department of Justice lawyer who founded the Center for Election Innovation and Research, runs webinars for hundreds of election administrators from more than 40 states. They are planning for the wild possibilities of armed agents at polling places. But Becker told me he doesn't think that will happen. Becker said, when we look back on the 2026 election cycle, we're going to see that there was an attempt to create an environment or a perception of chaos and confusion and fear. But that was mostly noise, and there wasn't any meat behind it. He added that Trump has created an atmosphere where the federal government is now seen as a potential adversary in elections. That is not normal, Becker said. It should not be normalized. Selena Stewart, CEO for the League of Women Voters, said the Trump administration's blurring the lines between normal election security efforts and armed agents at polling places could discourage participation by voters. Stewart told me, no one should think that this is by accident. This is absolutely intentional, and it's harmful, and it's shameful. If by now you're wondering how serious the threat of armed federal agents at polling places is, ask yourself, has Trump, in his second term as president, obeyed federal law when it constrained what he hoped to accomplish? Trump in the past year has repeatedly justified his unconstitutional attempts to seize control of elections as a way to make sure Republicans never lose another election. Sometimes he says that will last 50 years. Sometimes it's 100 years. The president urged his supporters at the recent Republican midterm convention in Dallas to cheat like hell to win the midterms. It's a lot, and that's on purpose. Trump's tactic has always been to overwhelm, to paralyze norms and protocols, to get away with something before he can be stopped. Consider Aguilera's perspective in Nevada. He's not just running an election. He's on the November 3 ballot, seeking a second four-year term as Secretary of State. And the U.S. Department of Justice has informed Aguilera that he is under investigation for resisting their demands to turn over the Nevada's voter rolls, despite a federal judge's ruling in August that the DOJ lacked the authority to enforce its demands. Aguilera told me, "These things, it's like lasagna. It's layer after layer after layer. And after a while, you have something pretty substantial." Follow USA Today columnist Chris Brennan on Blue Sky and on X. Our next article begins with the following headline. Gas prices are brutal. Giving Democrats Congress would be worse. An opinion by Nicole Russell of USA Today, September 28, 2026. Polls and other data suggest Republicans could face a bloodbath in the November midterm elections. When I voted for President Donald Trump in 2024, I didn't consider myself a MAGA Republican, though I'm sure I look like one to the average Democrat. My vote was transactional, as it was for a remarkable number of conservatives, especially young men. Their mandate was clear: destroy the establishment, shrink unnecessary government programs, cut taxes, strengthen the military, secure the border, and give back to the people what's theirs. Many of those voters now feel shortchanged, and I understand why. But conservatives who stay home this November, or hand Congress to Democrats to send a message, would be trading lasting wins for a protest vote over gas prices. Trump's strong start didn't last. He campaigned on no new wars and low gas prices. Now gas prices are approaching their highest level of the year. Diesel has hit record highs, and he started a war with Iran that has no endgame. Polling shows the war was the turning point when his job approval rating began to slide. Americans have less money in their pockets, and those feeling the squeeze could hand Democrats a blue wave. Gas prices are brutal, yes, but a Democratic sweep would be far worse. It's easy to see why conservatives are ready to turn on Republicans who won the White House and both chambers of Congress, then failed to govern like it. Senate Majority Leader John Thune posted on X on September 22 that Republicans have spent the last 2 years delivering on our agenda. Yet Thune couldn't whip up enough votes to pass the SAVE Act, which would require proof of citizenship to register to vote in federal elections, a bill more than 70% of Americans support. In March, I argued that conservatives should vote out Republicans who couldn't get it done, because the bill is essential to election integrity. It still is, but nearly every Democrat in Congress opposes the SAVE Act, and punishing Republicans by electing Democrats would guarantee it never becomes law. Trump has been unfocused, sure, but conservatives have short memories. His first year produced a lot of wins. Start with the border, a top concern for most voters. Trump effectively secured it. The Department of Homeland Security has reported 16 consecutive months in which Border Patrol released no migrants into the country, and Pew Research Center found that migrant encounters at the U.S.-Mexico border are at their lowest level in 50 years. Trump's One Big Beautiful Bill Act cut taxes for working-class Americans, raised the child tax credit to $2,200, and shielded much of workers' tips and overtime pay from federal income taxes. Women's sports are better protected in states across the country, and in June, the Supreme Court ruled that states may bar transgender athletes from competing on girls' and women's sports teams. The administration's push to cut off federal funding has led dozens of hospitals and clinics to stop offering life-altering, irreversible medical treatments to transgender minors. That's a win for hurting kids and their families. As frustrating as Trump is right now, conservatives have two options: keep Republicans in power knowing they've delivered wins, or vote them out, or stay home, and bet that Democrats will do better. That's a losing bet. Take the Democratic Socialists of America, which has run or endorsed nearly 200 candidates this cycle. 64 of those races, including several for key seats in Congress, will be decided in November. Does anyone really think DSA members will bring down gas prices? Early in his term, New York City Mayor Zohran Mamdani threatened to raise property taxes to close the city's budget gap. Then, he won state approval for a new tax on luxury second homes. Voting for socialists to get relief from high gas prices is like hiring an arsonist to put out a fire. True, a DSA-backed lawmaker might not have started a war with Iran, but he also wouldn't have shrunk the federal workforce or voted for no tax on tips. Representative Alexandria Ocasio-Cortez, Democrat of New York, the most prominent DSA-backed member of Congress, called the provision a scam and voted against the bill that made it law. Time and again, Democrats have voted against tax cuts, and they've even attacked the administration over Trump accounts. I know that Trump has let conservatives down, and that Republicans in power haven't delivered everything they promised. They should get back to the mandate voters gave them. But gas prices won't stay high forever, and the gains of the past 2 years should be protected. Staying home or handing Congress to Democrats now would be a short-sighted response to a temporary problem. Nicole Russell is an opinion columnist with USA Today. She lives in Texas with her four kids. Our next article is an exclusive that starts with this headline. Susie Wiles, I'm cancer-free, but the fight is unrelenting. There were days when strength just meant fighting the disease with all I had. Other days, it meant doing one of the most demanding jobs imaginable, writes White House Chief of Staff Susie Wiles. Published September 27, 2026. Fighting cancer is brutal and unrelenting. From the moment you wake in the morning, sometimes even while you sleep, it occupies the conscious and subconscious mind. Treatment, side effects, test results. Is the treatment working? What is the prognosis? What comes next? Even the strongest mind can be overtaken by it. At times, mine was. When a person fighting cancer also has a demanding job, two all-consuming forces collide. Fighting for your health while remaining fully committed to your work can feel impossible. I learned that determination, and perhaps some measure of mind over matter, can make room for both. The balance was not easy. There were days when strength just meant fighting the disease with all I had. Other days, strength meant getting out of bed, getting dressed, and walking into the office to do one of the most demanding jobs imaginable. Most days, I carried the full weight of both. The approach I took will not be right or possible for everyone. I have profound respect and empathy for every person enduring treatment for this disease. It drains you physically, mentally, emotionally, and spiritually. For me, work provided something critically important, a mission larger than myself. Cancer can make your world very small. It can reduce life to chemotherapy appointments, blood tests, scans, medications and side effects. Even surrounded by family and friends, cancer can be desperately lonely. There is a temptation to measure each day by how sick you feel. I worked hard not to let breast cancer become the center of everything. Instead, I directed as much of my energy as I could toward doing my job. People depended on me to be strong and clear-eyed, and I was determined not to let them down. Work did not make the cancer disappear from my mind. However, it reminded me that I was still myself, and that my life was about more than my disease. I was also aware that people were watching. Would she be able to lead, be consumed by her illness, be less effective? Cancer robs you, at least temporarily. It took some of my stamina, mobility, and on certain days, my focus. I could not always be everywhere I wanted or needed to be. That is precisely why an exceptional team, united by trust and committed to excellence, was indispensable. I know without a doubt that winning, leading, and succeeding are team sports. Talent matters, but talent alone is not enough. A successful team cannot simply be a collection of impressive but disconnected individuals. It must be a cohesive group whose members trust one another, anticipate one another's needs, carry one another when necessary and remain focused on a common purpose. I trusted that our team would be tested when I was less than my healthy self. It was. Throughout my fight with cancer, a talented, hardworking, and deeply devoted team, inside the White House and outside, made all the difference. People stepped forward without hesitation, filled every gap, carried additional weight, and never allowed me to feel that I was carrying this burden alone. I will never be able to repay them. I am blessed with two compassionate and wonderful daughters who traveled every step of this road with me. My extended family and dear friends surrounded me with encouragement, love, prayers, and countless offers of help, for which I am grateful. The same is true of the remarkable people responsible for my medical care. As I entered this experience, I had no idea what to expect. They carried me through this journey with medical expertise, compassion, honesty, patience, and constant encouragement. When you are fighting cancer, your medical team becomes an extension of your family. They gave me superb medical care, but also emotional strength, reassurance, candor, and friendship. They carried me toward health. To have these particular people in my life at this precise moment is divine intervention. I thank God for them every day. And so, here I am following successful surgery, with pathology showing no residual cancer. I am, indeed, cancer-free. It was a difficult road, because chemotherapy is, in a word, a B-word. Chemotherapy tested me in ways I could never have anticipated. The next stage will require a serious commitment to rebuilding what treatment took from me. But rebuilding is a challenge I welcome, because it reminds me that I have come through the hardest part. I know my way will not be everyone's way, and my job is unusual in its demands. I share this experience in the hope that it might help even one person going through treatment understand this. Cancer does not have to take away who you are. With grit, determination, faith, and the support of extraordinary people, it is possible to fight this disease while continuing to embrace the work, relationships, and sense of purpose that make you who you are. For me, that means serving my president and my country. I will always be grateful to President Donald Trump for the kindness and compassion while I was undergoing treatment. It also means being a mother, a grandmother, and a friend. Yes, cancer took something from me, but it also gave me a deeper appreciation for the people who carried me, the purpose that sustained me, and the preciousness of every day. I am grateful to every one of them. And most especially, I'm grateful to God. Susie Wiles is President Donald Trump's chief of staff. Our next piece starts with this headline. I used to fear giving compliments. Here's why I think you're awesome. By Ken Stern, special to USA Today, September 27, 2026. I love those tattoos, are words that have never escaped my lips, at least until mid-September, when I approached a heavily inked couple on the streets of Austin. I was a little nervous about how they might take this compliment. I don't have the look of a tattoo aficionado. I'm 63, with no tattoos in sight. My most distinct article of clothing is a Tony's on Broadway t-shirt, and I radiate the vibe, accurately, of a total square. But they love the compliment. They even like the shirt, and we chat happily together for a few minutes. They're tattoo artists from Lancaster, Pennsylvania, and had recently visited my hometown of Washington, D.C. They had enjoyed the museums, found the street design confusing, and were keen to discuss whether Pierre L'Enfant's heavy use of traffic circles would confuse invading infantry. This was one of the first of many such compliments I would give that day in Austin, all part of a personal experiment in my year of living socially. Research has shown that compliments are important speech acts, often fundamental building blocks in the construction of social relationships and rapport. They are social lubricants with strangers and friends alike. But many of us are a bit tongue-tied when it comes to offering compliments, thinking, in the words of one researcher, that the recipient will be bothered, uncomfortable, and annoyed. It's a shame, because it turns out that people generally like compliments, even from strangers, and both givers and recipients can get significant social boosts from the exchange. My interest in the topic is not random. I'm familiar with the research, but didn't really think about it until a few weeks ago, when a passing teenager looked me up and down and said, "Nice fit." It took me a few seconds to understand what he meant. Nice outfit is the translation. and a few more to process whether the compliment was genuine or not. Roughly 100 times out of 100, a teenager would be mocking me in such a situation. But something about his demeanor and seriousness of purpose made me think that this one was genuine. I'm not much of a dresser, but perhaps my old University of Buffalo sweatshirt and the shoes that I have been wearing so long that they have gone out of style and come back in made for an attractive retro fit. Regardless, I took the compliment seriously, and it gave me a positive jolt on what was an otherwise drab, unremarkable day. Anyone who has worked with me or lived with me knows that I have never been much of a compliments guy. But I know that compliments can be the grease of social relationships. And if my year of living socially means anything, it means getting out of my comfort zone and engaging with other people. So, last weekend, with my friends Matt and Tatiana trailing along to shoot video and make fun of me, I hit the streets of Austin with my experiment. Would we all be lifted up by this simplest of human interactions, or would I trip over my own tongue? Truth be told, it was a little bit of both. Matt urged me to compliment every single person I saw on the street, but there are a lot of people who are hard to compliment at a single glance. No distinctive clothing, no babies, no pets, no body ink. I wasn't able to cough out a compliment about half the time, but the other half? It almost always landed, and people were almost universally pleased to hear from me. I complimented people on their smiles, on their sports affiliations, on the fact that they looked happy together, on their babies and dogs, on their vibes, on their attractive clothing. I'm not entirely sure why a few superficial words from a stranger created little moments of joy, but they indisputably did. The best moments, at least for me, was when the compliments led to a longer conversation. I met Charles the dog, or at least his owner, who recounted that Charles had died in his arms just 2 days before. It took 13 minutes to get Charles to the vet, which I would have thought was a crushingly long time in such a circumstance, but apparently the vet was able to save him despite the delay. All was well now with Charles. My final compliment was perhaps the most gratifying. At the end of the afternoon, Matt, Tatiana, and I retired to a cafe to celebrate my newfound sociability. As we approached, Matt spied a young man, dressed in business casual, laptop open, working away, and challenged me to do one final compliment. I was tired, a bit whiny at this point, and didn't know what to say. Fortunately, I was able to corral a passerby, a young woman who introduced herself as Zebra, who advised me to simply say that I was hoping he wasn't working too hard on a Sunday afternoon. As I approached the table, my target rose to greet me. He introduced himself as Daniel and told me he was waiting for an agonizingly late business meeting. As he waited, he was stuck himself, reviewing his notes, and I suspect getting progressively more nervous. There was something instantly likable about Daniel. Maybe it was the way he got at eye level with me,

and TikTok. Our next article starts with this headline. Nicole Hannah Jones missed the lesson. School choice matters. An opinion by Joshua C. Robertson, opinion contributor, September 27, 2026. Honesty is a beautiful thing, especially when it's hard to admit the truth. So, full credit to Nicole Hannah Jones, who wrote a viral piece in the New York Times Magazine about regretting her decision to intentionally send her daughter to an underperforming public school. Hannah Jones, who came to fame by creating the 1619 Project, cares deeply about racial justice. That's why she sent her daughter to a struggling school, because she wanted to choose, quote, the collective good and not just our individual advantage, unquote. Over the years, though, it dawned on her that she put her personal ideology ahead of the educational opportunities her daughter needed. Specifically, she rejected any kind of education freedom policy that lets families pick better schools for their kids. She thought those policies perpetuate injustice. I applaud Hannah Jones for realizing the damage that comes from putting systems ahead of students. However, I also encourage her, and all those who oppose educational freedom, to keep earnestly seeking the truth. There's a reason why 3/4 of Black families want education freedom. They see what Dr. Martin Luther King Jr. feared, that they've been integrated into a burning house, in the form of underperforming schools that harm their kids. They know the best way to escape that house is to empower them to choose the schools that are best for their kids. My day-to-day work is testament to this reality. I took up the cause of education in the COVID-19 pandemic, which further exposed the deficiencies of public education. Only 1/3 of 8th graders nationwide were proficient in reading and math before the crisis. But things got worse after kids were suddenly forced out of school, often onto the streets. Their parents were desperate for help, so we established a learning center where their kids could get back to class and back on track. My experience led me to found Black Pastors United for Education. I now work with hundreds of pastors from across the nation to build new schools and create better learning options for the children in their churches and communities. There are pastors and educational leaders in every state with dreams of helping far more kids discover their best paths in life. The single biggest barrier is the lack of policies to let families choose better schools. If you're a single mom in New York City or Philadelphia, you don't have many, if any, options for your precious son or daughter. There's a 40 to 60% chance your public school is underperforming. And even if there's a better private school or religious school nearby, the cost keeps it out of reach. There are limited school choice programs, at best, that help you afford a better education. But if you're a single mom in Dallas, Tampa, Charlotte, or Nashville, that barrier is broken. There are 18 states with universal education freedom programs that give families the funding to attend better schools. There is huge demand from families of all races, including Black families, and there's a huge supply of new options to meet that demand. In Texas alone, I'm working with more than 600 Black and Hispanic pastors who want to build schools that families could pay for with taxpayer dollars. The families in my church in Pennsylvania don't have that option, but they deserve it. Every family does. No one benefits from education freedom more than Black and brown kids who've suffered long enough in the burning house that Dr. King described. They need education freedom because it's the civil rights issue of our time. Ultimately, children of every ethnic and socioeconomic background deserve this freedom. If we stop funding the system and start funding the student, we could build a truly world-class education system that empowers every child to compete in a global economy. That vision cannot be realized until every state gives every student educational freedom. And that won't happen until even more parents demand it from our politicians. Imagine the difference Nicole Hannah Jones would make if she now lent her powerful voice to the proven cause of education freedom. She wouldn't just empower her own daughter, who's still in school. She would empower families across New York City and all of America. The evidence is clear that too many schools aren't serving students or families. The evidence is equally clear that families overwhelmingly want educational freedom. How long will it take before all the pundits and politicians

0: admit the truth, and finally, put kids first. The Reverend Joshua C. Robertson is senior pastor of the Rock Church in Harrisburg, Pennsylvania, and founder and chief executive officer of Black Pastors United for Education. Next up, we have an article that starts with this headline. Trump's Greenland deal is a win. Now for the hard part. An opinion by Luke Coffey, opinion contributor, September 27, 2026. On September 22, on the sidelines of the United Nations General Assembly, President Donald Trump, Danish Prime Minister Mette Frederiksen, and Greenlandic Prime Minister Jens Frederik Nielsen signed a trilateral agreement that secures America's role in Greenland for generations. Few issues have strained the transatlantic relationship in recent months more than Greenland. Yet, the island's strategic value is nothing new, not only to the United States, but also to the defense of the North Atlantic. During World War II and throughout the Cold War, the United States maintained multiple bases across Greenland. After the Cold War, Washington drastically reduced its presence, eventually consolidating it at Patufik Space Base in northwestern Greenland, its sole remaining base on the island. With geopolitical competition heating up in the Arctic, Trump was right to draw attention to Greenland's importance to American security. But his rhetoric turned combative along the way, at one point refusing to rule out military force to take the island, which alarmed America's NATO allies. The September 22 agreement finally puts the issue to bed, at least for now. The new agreement doesn't fundamentally change the framework the United States already had in place with Denmark and Greenland, dating to 1951. But it does build on it. It allows new U.S. bases at Narsarsuaq and Mestersvig, and it adds three notable provisions. First, the agreement accounts for Greenland's growing autonomy from Denmark and its possible independence. If Greenland does break away, the agreement requires that the new state remain in NATO and take on Denmark's obligations, keeping the U.S. military presence in place. The 1951 pact offered no such guarantee because this was not on the table at the time. That gives America and NATO continuity, no matter how Greenland's relationship with Denmark evolves. Second, the agreement explicitly bars non-NATO countries, in this case Russia and China, from establishing military facilities on the island or investing in its sensitive sectors. This was largely implicit in the previous agreement, but is now stated directly. In reality, this largely codifies what was already happening. Neither China nor Russia has a military presence in Greenland. Chinese firms have tried to buy into the island's infrastructure, but Denmark apparently blocked a bid for a decommissioned naval base in 2016 and stepped in to co-finance three airports that a state-owned Chinese company was vying to build. Finally, the agreement reaffirms the sovereignty and territorial integrity of the Kingdom of Denmark while recognizing the Greenlandic people's right to self-determination. That matters because Trump repeatedly questioned whether Denmark had any legal claim to Greenland. But one of the Trump administration's top priorities on the island is missing from the agreement: rare earths and other natural resources. That's where the next phase of the U.S.-Greenland-Denmark relationship should focus. Greenland has significant mineral resources, but getting them out of the ground is hard and expensive. The island has only two active mines, and no rare earth project has reached commercial production. Its geography, thin infrastructure, and harsh climate, along with the technical challenges of extracting and processing some deposits, make many projects hard to justify commercially. The White House should follow the model it developed with Ukraine. In 2025, Washington and Kiev signed a minerals deal that created a jointly run fund to invest in developing Ukraine's natural resources. A similar U.S.-Greenland fund, tied to future resource revenues, would give America everything it needs on the island: supply security, infrastructure, strategic presence, and priority access to what comes out of the ground. It could benefit everyone involved. Economic ties should extend beyond minerals. The United States and Greenland need stronger trade and transportation links. Shipping connections remain limited, despite plans for regular service between Maine and Greenland. And the only direct flight between the two is a twice-weekly summer route from Newark to Nuuk that launched in 2025. More reliable air and sea links would draw more investment, tourism, and commerce. In the long term, the United States and its transatlantic allies will be safer with a larger American military and economic presence in Greenland. In the short term, though, Washington must repair relationships with Greenlanders on the ground and with Denmark across the Atlantic after the damage the dispute caused. The agreement was a failure in alliance management, but a triumph of geopolitics. The expanded U.S. military presence in Greenland will make America safer, but everything agreed in New York could likely have been achieved quietly. Denmark privately offered to boost the U.S. military presence back in January 2025, without months of high-stakes drama. That's in the past now. The deal settled who owns Greenland. The focus should shift to something more productive, building a durable relationship with Greenland for the future. Luke Coffey is a senior fellow at Hudson Institute, where he analyzes European security and transatlantic relations. And our last article for this session starts with this headline. Trump doesn't have the right to send National Guard to Iran. An opinion by Howard Dean, Arnie Carlson, and Isaac Evans France. Opinion contributors. September 26, 2026. President Donald Trump's undeclared war against Iran is damaging America in many ways, including the precarious rise in our national debt, higher interest costs, sharp price increases for food and gas, and the uncertainty the war creates for our state's National Guard. The Pentagon is taking nurses, firefighters, and police officers from our communities for an undetermined time to serve in overseas combat. When the president orders the National Guard into combat without congressional authorization, governors have a responsibility to act to protect their guard units and uphold Article 1, Section 8 of the U.S. Constitution, which clearly assigns war-making powers to Congress. We are urging all states to pass versions of the Defend the Guard Act, which would prohibit governors from releasing their state's guard units into unauthorized combat. Currently, according to a number of U.S. senators, members of the National Guard are experiencing extended deployments for the Iran war without knowing when they can return home to their families. Overall, the Pentagon has deployed guard units from about 25% of U.S. states. Arkansas, Connecticut, Louisiana, Mississippi, Nevada, New Hampshire, Ohio, Tennessee, Vermont, Virginia, Washington, and Wisconsin. For some Guard members, this has meant back-to-back deployments following participation in regime change operations in Venezuela. When Guard units are fighting overseas, they are unavailable to address the needs of the people in their home states. A powerful example of this was when Hurricane Katrina struck the U.S. Gulf Coast in 2005, and many Louisiana National Guard personnel were unavailable because they had been mobilized and shipped to the war in Iraq. The results were catastrophic. Now, two decades later, the Trump administration is wasting both financial and human resources on a continuing war that was never approved by Congress. The real tragedy is that Guard members are risking their lives because of presidential overreach. Those Guard members should be back in their states, doing their civilian jobs and staying prepared for the next disaster. Defend the Guard legislation is gaining momentum with an unusual coalition that has been formed in more than 30 states and with success in the New Hampshire House of Representatives, Virginia House of Delegates, Arizona Senate, and Idaho Senate. While the state bills have yet to be signed into law, they have drawn support from a wide array of organizations, including some chapters of the American Legion, the American Civil Liberties Union, and several state Republican Party affiliates. There's a history of governors refusing overseas deployments. In the 1980s, a bipartisan group of governors, including Rudy Perpich and Madeleine Coonan from our states of Minnesota and Vermont, withheld or threatened to withhold consent for the release of their state's National Guard from military training during the Central America crisis. Congress subsequently eliminated the gubernatorial veto over training missions overseas. This was reinforced by a unanimous Supreme Court decision, Perpich versus Department of Defense, which tailored its opinion narrowly around training missions, knowing that combat operations are already addressed under Article 1, Section 8, and the requirement for a declaration of war. The War Powers Resolution most recently failed narrowly in the Senate, 49-50, during a September 24 vote. Both the U.S. House and Senate have previously approved War Powers Resolutions to cease hostilities against Iran, which have drawn public support, but have failed to bring the war to an end. Congress must take more decisive action. States with the passage of Defend the Guard legislation would be able to prohibit the National Guard from being deployed for unauthorized combat. This legislation is designed to preserve the constitutional allocation of power when the federal government fails to do so. Ultimately, the states must prevent the abuse of power, and Defend the Guard gives them the necessary tools. Howard Dean is a former Democratic governor of Vermont and former chair of the Democratic National Committee. Arnie Carlson is a former Republican governor of Minnesota. Isaac Evans France is the director of Action Corps.
1: 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Good morning. It's 5 o'clock.
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3: Hello, this is Janet Leffler, and we're going to read the Wall Street Journal for Friday, October 2nd, 2026. The first article on the front page of the Wall Street Journal: the 38-year-old captain who fought off cockpit attack on the Fly Dubai flight. And this is out of New Delhi. As an aviator, Smit Malkar had piloted through an in-flight berth, turbulent monsoon skies, and a high-wire landing in Greece that stretched his skills to the limit. On Wednesday, the 38-year-old Indian pilot faced a mid-air incident of a completely different sort, a violent stabbing attack from within the cockpit. Captain Maklar fought off his attacker while in charge of Fly Dubai Boeing 737 MAX 8-passenger jet to Tel Aviv, apparently managing to alert air traffic control, open the cockpit door, and allow passengers and crew to rescue the plane from terrifying plunge. His heroism was hailed by Israeli Prime Minister Benjamin Netanyahu and Indian Prime Minister Narendra Modi, who praised his patience, acumen, and courage. From his hospital bed in Dubai on Friday, Malkai told Modi via video call how he had been in a fight for his life in the plane. "As I lay on the floor, I could feel the aircraft was going down, and I knew with absolute certainty, even when I was taking the blows, that, Smit, the door is just there, and I opened it," he said on the call, published on the Indian Prime Minister's social media accounts. "Though I was acting for my own life, at the same time I knew I cannot let the others die," Malkar said, adding the others who rushed in to help had played an equal role in saving the plane. "The captain suffered severe wounds to his neck and hands," said a dentist who treated the pilot on board Flight 1073, which was carrying more than 170 passengers and crew, after restraining the attacker. "The cockpit was full of blood," said Shoda Musav on Israeli Army radio on Thursday. While Makar's pulse began to drop, he started to lose consciousness. Musav called for the reserve pilots, who had by then taken charge of the plane, to land as soon as possible. The plane landed in Tabuk, a city in northwestern Saudi Arabia. "I don't think he would have survived all the way to Israel," he said. Malkar was transferred to the United Arab Emirates, while Malkar told Modi he was confident of making a full recovery. Those who have worked with Malkar, who lives with his wife and two children in Dubai, and others who know his family in Mumbai, described him as very sober and grounded. During almost two decades as a pilot, He has landed at some of the world's highest and most challenging airports, mentored at an aviation academy in India to help give others a leg up on the airline industry, and dealt with a number of in-flight medical emergencies. On one flight, shortly after takeoff, the cabin crew reported to the flight deck that a passenger had gone into labor. Malkar recalled on an Indian podcast last year, preparing to divert the plane for landing. We checked out the nearest airfields, the weather for all the airfields. We saw what is operationally feasible. We had 6-7 minutes, he said, and suddenly in the next couple of minutes we got a call. We've got a baby on board. Becoming an aviator was never Malkai's childhood dream, he told the podcast. He had expected to join the family textile business and pursued a course in textile engineering and another in management. But a seminar on aviation during that time gave him the bug for flying around the age of 19, just as India was developing what has become a booming industry for the country's domestic flights. He hadn't even been in a plane that many times before deciding to become a pilot, he told the podcast. His first commercial flight in the cockpit was from Bengaluru, India, to Delhi. That was scary, not because of the flying part, but the responsibility, he said. He started his career at SpiceJet, said Captain Guruchan Arora, former director of flight operations at a low-cost Indian carrier, who remembers supervising him on a simulator. The first time I met him, I asked him, "Why did your parents name you the Smiling Mosquito?" said Arora. He looked confused. I explained, "Smit means smiling, and Malkar means mosquito." We laughed very hard. While flying, he tends to avoid deep or controversial topics with his co-pilot, since the primary duty of a pilot is to monitor, Malkar told the podcast. Captain Tina Goswami, who worked with Malkar at SpiceJet, first met him in 2019 and remembered him as a calm, humble captain who treated junior pilots with respect. "Pilots are trained to handle pressure," she said, "but in an extreme situation, people can freeze or surrender." Malkar, despite being attacked and dealing with an aircraft that was losing altitude, had the presence of mind to open the cockpit door, make an announcement over the public address system, and call for help, she said. What he did was, "I think that saved everything," Goswami said. She described him as a very cool-headed, very calm, and the colleagues generally looked forward to flying with him. Since the start of his career, Malkar has always wanted to pilot Boeing planes, he told the podcast. "My first aircraft was a Boeing, and it's always been that aircraft all my life." He trained on the aircraft maker's MAX jets. When two MAX jets suffered fatal crashes within months of each other in 2018 and 2019, his enthusiasm dimmed. "That's when panic started. We were not scared, but we were not sure what was going on at that point," Malkar told the podcast. But fixes made to Boeing to the jet reassured him of the safety of the aircraft, which he has flown since they went back into service, right up until Wednesday's flight. As he lay bleeding in the MAX 8's galley, Malkar spoke about his children and asked the dentist by his side if he could save him. "He wanted to live. He didn't want to die," said Musav. The captain then asked him to send a message to his children if he didn't make it. "And I told him, 'God is with you. Pray. Everything will be okay. We are with you.'" A second article on the front page of the Wall Street Journal: how 7% mortgages are wrecking the home buyer playbook. With mortgage rates breaking through 7%, some homebuyers are considering the familiar strategies for lowering their monthly payments: putting more money down, using adjustable rate mortgages, and even buying in cash. House hunters still face a financial double whammy rarely seen: rapidly rising mortgage rates and home prices that, while growing more slowly, keep hitting record highs. That has made the post-pandemic housing market one of the most challenging in recent memory and limits the amount of financial maneuvering available to would-be buyers. Increasing the size of the down payment would help offset the monthly bill that comes with a higher mortgage rate. But home prices are up more than 50% since 2019, and buyers are struggling to find the cash to boost their deposit above the typical 10 to 15% down. That has scrambled the usual buyer playbook for adjusting to higher borrowing costs. Typically, when mortgage rates rise, sellers have to cut prices to keep buyers in the market. But for years, supply has lagged behind as many homeowners have opted to stay put to preserve the 3 to 4% mortgage rates that they secured in the wake of the pandemic. This lock-in effort, home buyers refusing to sell and give up low mortgage rates they locked in 2 years ago, has allowed prices to continue rising even as demand has sagged. The national median existing home price in August rose 1.6% from a year earlier to $429,000, an August record. That is despite sales falling to their lowest level and interest rates pushing to the highest point in more than a year. Median down payments have increased a bit this year, as the rise in mortgage rates has encouraged buyers to spend more money upfront to lower their monthly payments. The median down payment in January of this year was $23,000, according to Realtor.com. In August, it was up to $27,000. Over the same period, the median down payment percentage had risen to 13.8% from 12.8%. But Christine Beltler, who runs a mortgage brokerage firm in Austin, Texas, said the recent rise in rates has ground the market to a halt. "We've all hit a wall. We've pretty much seen a very large stalling of activity," she said. "I do think right now buyers are taking a step back, taking a moment of pause." Even in the wake of the 2008 housing crash, when home sales sank, buyers with good credit would take advantage of lower mortgage rates than today and a fall in home prices. Supply benefited from lenders looking to unload millions of foreclosed homes. Bettler said she recently quoted someone a mortgage rate on Monday, and by the time they went under contract on a Thursday, the rate had increased over half a percentage point. "They literally just said, 'I can't do this,'" she said, adding that a person terminated the contract. As older homemakers often point out, before 2001, mortgage rates were just about always 7%, and in the 1980s, they reached as high as 18.63%, according to Freddie Mac. As a result, housing affordability was even worse back then, but low home prices allowed buyers to put down larger percentage points to help mitigate the higher rate. In 1980, the median home value was $47,000, while median household income was $17,000, according to the Census Bureau. Now, home values are up to $368,000, according to Zillow, outpacing income, which in 2025 was up to $87,000. That means that for many buyers, down payments have become far more of a financial burden. Continued growth in down payments could be modest, mostly because buyers are already putting down as much as they can and simply can't afford to contribute anymore, said First American chief economist Mark Fleming. "For a lot of the affordability-constrained borrowers, they don't have the option," he said. "Buyers who can already turn to family members and financial assets to help fund their down payment." According to a survey from the National Association of Realtors released in 2025, 26% of buyers used assets such as stocks and 401ks, whether through withdrawals or loans, to help them with their down payments, while 22% received help from relatives or friends. For Emma Flintstone and her wife, first-time buyers currently closed on a house in Cleveland, the recent surge in rates is an issue. Right now, we're dealing with this huge jump at the last minute, and as first-time home buyers, that's something we weren't expecting, she said. They considered putting 25% down instead of 20%, but didn't want to stretch themselves too much. My parents, for example, might consider putting more down, but for us, it's like when it's your first time purchasing a home, you still need a safety net, she said. One strategy that economists expect to pick up substantially as rates rise and home prices remain high, creative mortgage structures. At the beginning of the year, 6.3% of mortgage applications were adjustable rate mortgages, according to Mortgage Banker Association. For the week of September 18, that portion was up to 9.8%, which doesn't even account for the latest run-up in mortgage rates. Adjustable rate mortgages offer a lower fixed rate, typically for 3 to 10 years, before returning to market rates once the period ends. In a higher rate environment, more buyers are willing to gamble on rates in the future for a lower monthly payment now. But some buyers struggle to qualify for them, with lenders hesitant to offer them to people who might not be able to afford a significantly higher rate in the future, Beatler said. Jan Otto closed on a home in South Carolina at the end of July. He borrowed money from a family trust to buy in cash to close immediately and is now taking out an adjustable rate mortgage with an initial rate of 5.75%. The rise in mortgage rates did force him to buy at a lower purchase price than he otherwise would have been able to afford. And given where rates are now, he felt an adjustable rate mortgage made sense to save in the short term. We totally wanted to save cash flow right now. We'll turn to an article from the World section of the Wall Street Journal. U.S. sending third aircraft carrier up to 10,000 more troops to the Middle East. The Pentagon is sending a third aircraft carrier strike group and an additional Marine Expeditionary Unit to the Middle East, according to U.S. officials, adding 9,000 to 10,000 more troops to the region as President Trump considers renewing strikes on Iran after the midterm elections. The ships, jet fighters, Marines, and sailors will arrive in the region at the end of November, the officials said. Trump recently told aides that he expects to resume bombing Iran that same month, the Wall Street Journal reported. The aircraft carrier USS Theodore Roosevelt left its home port of San Diego on Sunday on a scheduled deployment, while the USS Macon Island Amphibious Ready Group, comprising three amphibious ships carrying Marines from the 13th Marine Expeditionary Unit, left on Monday. Two carriers, the USS George H.W. Bush and the USS George Washington, are already in the Middle East. If the Washington stays after the Roosevelt arrives, it will bring the region to three carrier strike groups for the first time since April, before Iran and the U.S. clinched a fragile ceasefire that temporarily ended fighting that began on February 28. That ceasefire collapsed, and the two sides have fought sporadically since. Besides the Bush and the Washington, ships from the USS Boxer Amphibious Ready Group are also in the Middle East. The additional servicemen on that warship deployed this week will add to the more than 50,000 troops already in the region, one of the officials said. It is possible that the Washington could leave the region and head back to its home port in Japan, bringing the force back down to two carriers. Spokespeople for the White House and Pentagon didn't respond to requests for comment. The deployments come just days after Trump rejected Iran's latest proposal for a 7-day ceasefire, and in a Time magazine interview that published on Thursday, said he could resume striking Iran after the midterms if there is no deal in place. If a third carrier stays in the region, it would provide more options and firepower if Trump decides to attack. The proposal Trump rejected would have led to the reopening of the Strait of Hormuz, the key waterway through which a fifth of the world's oil ordinarily flows, and resumed talks over the Iran's nuclear ambition in return for the U.S. lifting its blockade of Iranian ports. In recent weeks, Defense Secretary Pete Hegseth has extended the deployment of other troops critical to major combat operations, including air defense units that counter Iranian missiles and drones, and the Army's 82nd Airborne Division. The 82nd can perform a range of missions, including shooting down threats and parachuting into hostile territory to secure airfields and land. The U.S. has maintained a presence of about 20 Navy ships in the region in recent months to enforce its blockade and help escort commercial ships transiting the Strait of Hormuz, according to Navy officials. The additional moves will further strain the U.S. Navy, however, which has experienced short shortages and faced near-record deployments during the conflict. Iran has in recent weeks fired ballistic missiles at American warships. The crew of the Roosevelt is prepared for a longer-than-normal deployment as well, according to senior Navy officials. Another article from the World News section of the Wall Street Journal: UK police arrest British-Iranian dual national over foiled Fareforward attack. UK police arrested a dual UK-Iranian national on suspicion of preparing a terror act on Thursday as investigations into Iran's suspected links to a foiled attack on the RAF Fareforward base continue. The arrest of the 27-year-old man in London comes a day after UK Prime Minister Andy Burham said there were strong indications that Iran was linked to efforts that just five masked men arrested in the early hours of Sunday next to the English airbase, which has been used by the U.S. as a staging post for bombers striking Iran. Those five men were subsequently released on bail after the white vans they were driving were found not to contain explosive materials, but quantities of fuel. On Thursday, police said another UK national, aged 26, was questioned and two properties were searched. The details of the incident are still unclear, but investigations are exploring whether Iran used potentially unwitting criminal proxies to orchestrate the plot. The UK Senior National Coordinator for Counterterrorism Policing, Vicky Evans, said that police were probing all possible angles, including possible foreign state involvement. Much about the event remains unclear. A further twist emerged Monday after officials said that police were alerted to the plot in the early hours of Sunday by one of the arrested suspects who called emergency services to tip them off. That revelation fueled speculation that one of the suspects might have gotten cold feet about the operation. Earlier in the week, Iran's embassy in the UK said it categorically rejects attempts to link Iran to the arrest, calling such reports unfounded and malicious speculations in a statement on X. Iran's Islamic Revolutionary Guard Corps had warned that the UK earlier this summer that it would face consequences for allowing the U.S. to use its bases to attack the company. U.S. bombers have used the Fareforward base to fly sorties out of the Middle East conflict. Police said five men arrested were all in their 20s and living in London. The vans they drove to the site contained black barrels with fuel, the police said. Israeli Prime Minister Benjamin Netanyahu also said this week that Israel had handed over information to the UK government about a suspected Iranian plan a few weeks ago. The UK government has not commented on that. Another article from the World section of the Wall Street Journal: Ukraine fires hard-to-stop ballistic missile for the first time. Ukraine said Thursday that it had launched a ballistic missile at a Russian target for the first time in combat introducing a hard-to-stop weapon that Moscow already uses regularly to deadly effect. The FP7 ballistic missile brings Ukraine into a small group of nations that can manufacture the weapons, though it is unclear how successful the first attack was. A ballistic missile offers Ukraine ammunition with a bigger punch than a long-range drone it mainly deploys against Russia. But the country's constrained weapons manufacturing industry might struggle to produce them in large amounts, potentially making the debut more symbolic than militarily significant. The launch is nevertheless another sign of how Ukraine's defense industry, which collapsed after the end of the Soviet Union, has again become one of the world's most sophisticated. A homemade ballistic missile made in record time under fire was used on the battlefield, said Arna Tech, the chief executive of Firepoint, the company that manufactured the missile. Ballistic missiles fly very high after launch, often out of the Earth's atmosphere, and hurtle back down at speeds of miles per second, making them difficult to fend off. They also tend to pack a bigger explosive punch than many other types of missiles and drones. An arsenal of ballistic missiles gives Ukraine a way to destroy Russian bunkers, bridges, and buildings, which its largest fleet of drones would struggle to damage in a meaningful way. Russian ballistic missiles have caused significant damage in Ukraine, which is running low on stocks of Patriot interceptors to reliably shoot them down. Iranian ballistic missiles have often proved a headache for Israel, the U.S., and Gulf states, which have all expended large stockpiles of expensive interceptors to shoot them down, not always successfully. The FP7 can fly up to heights of 37 miles and a range of around 155 miles, according to Firepoint's website. It has a warhead of more than 440 pounds, more than three times greater than the same company's FP1 long-range drone. Thursday's attack was on a target in occupied Ukraine, according to a person familiar with the matter. For Ukraine, it's a positive development, but much depends on the specifics and the rate of which these missiles can be produced, said Michael Kaufman, senior fellow at the Carnegie Endowment think tank in Washington. Kaufman said that it is unclear what the missile's range and accuracy is. The first ballistic missiles were used by Nazi Germany against the UK in World War II in attacks the British found almost impossible to stop. Ukraine joins a list of only around a dozen countries, including U.S., China, France, Iran, and Russia, that can produce ballistic missiles. Ukrainian President Vladimir Zelensky announced the attack on social media. "Next up, production," he said. Such missiles are particularly costly to produce because of their sophisticated guidance systems and the construction materials needed to withstand extreme temperatures as they speed to Earth. Ukraine's military manufacturing industry is producing some of the world's best and most innovative air, land, and sea drones and cutting-edge signals jamming equipment. It also produces its own howitzers and has two types of cruise missiles. But industry executives say it doesn't have the financial power and capability to churn out weapons in the numbers needed. The crewed missiles, the Neptune and the Flamingo, have hit a number of key Russian targets, but they are rarely used given low production numbers. A separate Ukrainian ballistic missile program to the FP7 has struggled to take off despite being tested as early as 2024. The program lacked capacity and funding, according to the Ukrainian officials at the time. Russia doesn't have the same constraints. In July alone, Russia fired 195 ballistic and hypersonic missiles, a wartime record. Another World News article, France is ground zero in the global bond route. The French government aims to cut tens of billions of euros in spending next year as it seeks to calm investors worried that driven the country's borrowing costs to their newest, highest level in decades. Whether the government manages to implement the planned cuts, however, is the question that has markets on edge. On Thursday, the government outlined a 227 budget proposal that contains 43 billion euros in cuts and cost savings, equivalent to $49 billion, including steps to tighten spending on the country's bloated pension system. The measures are part of a 54 euro billion package that the finance minister said aims to lower the 2027 budget deficit to 5% of the GDP from 5.4% this year. The budget proposal marks the start of negotiations with lawmakers in the National Assembly, which is fragmented between political parties that are warring ahead of the next spring's presidential election. Over the past 2 years, the negotiations have blown past the end-of-the-year deadline, with lawmakers voting to oust prime ministers who pushed for cuts. The paralysis of France's political system has fueled a sharp sell-off in the country's government bond market. France's 10-year government bond yield this week approached 5% for the first time since 2002. A closely watched barometer of financial market stress on Thursday climbed to its highest level since the Eurozone debt crisis. That measure, the difference between France and Germany's benchmark yields, has risen to 1.3 percentage points. Investors are skeptical that Prime Minister Sebastian Lecornu will be able to fulfill promises to get a grip on France's finances before the presidential election. France nowadays is at a point where they don't see how to tackle the issue of public debt, said Christopher Demblick, senior investment advisor at Pickett Asset Management. There is no easy way to deal with the situation. We won't get back lower rates. We don't have a strong economic activity. The only way we will be able to cut spending, but no one wants to do it. In recent weeks, the government has warned public finances are worsening. While interest rates are rising around the world, France is seen as particularly vulnerable due to the toxic combination of low growth and persistently large deficits. The government warned in early September it would miss its 5% deficit target for this year. Higher interest rates are raising debt costs, while the war in Iran is pressuring the economy with higher energy costs. Compounding the problem, France must refinance a mountain of bonds it issued during the era of ultra-low interest rates in the coming years. The government's debt agency this week said it plans to borrow a record $380 billion next year. The cost of servicing debt is expected to rise 15% to 91 billion euro next year, the government said Thursday. President Emmanuel Macron has struggled to rein in spending that ballooned in response to the COVID-19 pandemic and the war in Ukraine. Macron showered the country with economic stimulus and introduced a costly program to cap energy prices. France is also straining to adapt generous health and pension systems as its population ages, driving up costs. The government said it expects pension cuts next year to reach 436 billion euro, equivalent to 14% of the GDP. On Thursday, the government said it plans to lower the rate at which it indexes many pension payments to inflation, a contentious measure that's expected to generate up to $6 billion in savings. The government is also capping tax deductions for retirees. Any push to fundamentally overhaul the pension system is likely to run up against firm opposition. Macron tried to raise the age of retirement, but the government suspended that effort as part of the negotiations to pass the previous budget. Marine Le Pen, the far-right leader who is leading the polls for the presidential elections, is pledging to push the age of retirement as low as 60 years old. We'll turn to the U.S. news in the Wall Street Journal, and the top article on that section is How Explosive Rape Allegations Have Left Cornell's Campus Reeling. This is out of Ithaca, New York. On a drizzly Thursday, Cornell University students wandered into consulting recruitment sessions, hustled up the slopes to midterms, and listened to a Pulitzer-winning fiction writer. They also attended a high-stakes student assembly called after explosive allegations of a campus rape put the Ivy League school into the international spotlight. Cornell has failed our community through its lack of accountability, transparency, and failure to address the state of Cornell's student body, said junior Sophia Riley Sim, who skipped classes this week as she struggled to make sense of the incident she has been shaken by since first learning it 2 years ago. I cried about it then, and I am still completely devastated, she added, testifying from the student union building that has long been a campus hub for protest and advocacy. Dozens of the students attended the assembly at Cornell's Hilly campus in upstate New York in the wake of a civil lawsuit filed in September by former students who said she was drugged and raped by seven fraternity brothers in 2024. The Tompkins County District Attorney this week said he would reopen the probe, but late Thursday, New York Governor Kathy Hochul said she had lost faith in him and appointed State Attorney General Letitia James as the special prosecutor to investigate the case. New information has raised serious questions about how this case was handled, Hochul said on a post on X. The young woman at the center of this case deserves to know that every fact will be examined and justice pursued, she added. The student assembly passed a resolution calling on Cornell administrators to provide a complete, plain language explanation of the outcome of the investigation into the woman's claims, which she first reported to campus police 2 years ago. The Tompkins County District Attorney declined to bring charges against any of the men, all Chi Phi fraternity members, accused of assaulting the woman referred to as Jane Doe in the lawsuit. The district attorney couldn't be reached at his office on Thursday. The problem does not end with just one victim getting their day in court, says Ishan Chahuri, the student assembly president. It ends when we're able to change the culture. The uproar has extended beyond campus. In a letter to university leadership, hundreds of graduates have pledged to halt unrestricted donations until Cornell discloses how it handled evidence in the internal investigation. There are people in volumes that are reconsidering donations, said Victoria Alandi, who graduated Cornell in 2020 and organized the pledge with her husband, also an alum. Many of the students on campus now weren't enrolled at the time of the alleged rape. It was hard to shake the feeling that the world was watching a place they had only just begun to know. A number of the students said they planned to join a demonstration on Monday at the base of the school's famous clock tower, including freshman economics major David Gu, who said he was stunned by how the case had become international news just weeks after he completed sexual violence prevention training during O-Week, the students' orientation. He and other students are eager for administrators to answer additional questions not resolved by a FAQ posted online. Why did campus police reportedly omit key parts of the woman's testimony, including a claim she was raped, in a report to prosecutors? Why are alleged sex crimes on campus not handled in the criminal justice system? Why are administrators citing rigid rules rather than giving a clear explanation to the student body about how it investigated the woman's claims and why it can or can't share specific information? For Lonnie Lynn Kissick, now a junior, The sinking feeling reminds her of 2 years ago when she learned of the incident via a campus text message alert that informed students of a reported sexual assault where ketamine was used. Everyone was like, oh, yeah, that's terrible. I hope something's done about it. But we don't expect Cornell to do anything, said Lynn Kissick, an information science and biology major who was in the Annabelle Taylor Hall meditation room where she'd gone to decompress from the week's heaviness. Tompkins County District Attorney Matthew Van Houten said this week that his office decided not to press charges in 2024 because the woman's initial sworn statement did not allege that she was drugged against her will or gang-raped. Hannah Svitz, who serves on the Common Council in Ithaca, the home of Cornell, said she would like to see the university transfer all violent crime reporting to the Ithaca's Police Department. The senior labor relations major supports a moratorium on student event permits proposed due to what the mayor called the school's appalling response to the allegation. The Common Council will vote to codify the moratorium on Wednesday. In interviews Thursday, students were wrestling with how to regulate a Greek life culture linked with drug use at parties and whispers about which frats to avoid, but which also underpins the school's hard work, play hard culture. We need to take a step back and reassess how we're looking at the social scene here on campus, said Chan Hurry, the student assembly president. He said fraternity and sorority leaders had signed on to a task force that has begun to discuss what those changes might look like. And here's an article, another article on mortgage rates. Another Fed official suggests next rate increase can wait. Federal Reserve Vice Chair Philip Jefferson said Thursday that officials may need more time before deciding whether to raise interest rates again, echoing signals from another Fed leader this week that cast doubts on bets that the central bank would lift rates at its meeting later this month. Remarks from Jefferson reinforced those of New York Fed President John Williams, who said Tuesday there was no need for urgency after the Fed rate increase in September. Because Jefferson and Williams support Chairman Kevin Warsh in an informal leadership group known as the Troika, their parallel messages suggest that the go-slow signal reflects the leadership's thinking rather than a single official's preference. Jefferson observed how yields on Treasury securities across maturities have risen further since the Fed's September meeting, a sign investors are reassessing the economic outlook. My colleagues and I need to come to our own judgment, which may take more time, he said in a speech delivered in Charlottesville, Virginia. Jefferson said he was looking to assess whether underlying trends suggest that inflation will return to target with sufficient speed. With more data in hand, such trends may lend themselves to better discernment, as may the appropriate stance of monetary policy. The yield on the benchmark 10-year Treasury note has climbed to about 5.25% from 5% when the Fed raised rates on September 16. Higher long-term rates can restrain spending and investment, doing some of the work that the Fed rate increases are intended to accomplish. Michelle Bowman, who is the Fed's vice chair for the bank's supervision, struck a similar note during a question and answer session late Thursday. I don't currently see an urgent need for further action, she said at the Atlantic Council in Washington. After last month's rate increase, we need some time to understand how that will work its way through the economy. Others see a clear-cut case for still higher rates. Dallas Fed President Lori Logan, who votes on policy this year, said in a prepared remarks Thursday night that the Fed likely will need to raise rates at least another half percentage point, implying two more quarter-point increases to ensure inflation doesn't settle above the central bank's 2% goal. Logan said those additional increases together with September's, would merely reverse the three cuts the Fed made last year to guard against a sharper labored market slowdown, which hasn't materialized. But she said the Fed needs to set interest rates at a level that restrains the economic activity, a threshold which remains uncertain and could require even more increases. Logan drew a distinction between the different causes of the run-up in bond yields. To extend higher Treasury yields,

to about 1 and 4 later Thursday. The back-to-back speeches by Williams and Jefferson highlight a tension in Warsh's approach. The chairman has renounced providing the type of verbal cues his predecessor used to shape investors' thinking about upcoming rate moves. But if investors interpret officials' comments on the economic output in ways that expect a move those policymakers aren't ready to make, the Fed faces an unappetizing choice. Officials can jolt investors by holding off or follow through on an increase they may not believe is warranted yet. Jefferson and Williams this week appeared to be tempering those expectations without ruling in or out any particular decision. Warsh is scheduled to appear in a moderated conversation at the fall meeting of the International Monetary Fund on October 16 in Bangkok, the day before federal officials enter a traditional quiet period ahead of their next meeting, when they refrain from public comments on monetary policy. That appearance with IMF Managing Director Kristalina Georgieva will provide an opportunity to reinforce or recalibrate the message delivered this week. Another U.S. news article: Tennessee halts executions after botched lethal injections. Tennessee Governor Bill Lee halted executions in the state after a woman convicted of murder survived two doses of lethal injection before she was rushed to the hospital for medical care. The Tennessee Department of Correction on Wednesday gave two doses of a lethal drug to Krista Gail Pike, who was sentenced to death in 1996 for the murder of Colleen Slemmer. Witnesses said Pike, 50 years old, was snoring after she was injected with pentobarbital, her lawyers said in a court filing. The botched execution caused Pike unnecessary agony, violating her rights to be executed free of cruel and unusual punishment, the lawyers said. Pike's attorneys previously warned the court that her small veins made it likely she would experience unnecessary suffering and terror from lethal injections. Lee said he had ordered a comprehensive third-party review to determine exactly what occurred. Carrying out a lawfully imposed sentence is among the state's most serious responsibility, and the people of Tennessee expect it to be done in a manner that is not only legal but constitutional and effective, said Lee, a Republican. Lee said the state wouldn't carry out the remaining scheduled executions for this year. Pike is the first person to survive after being injected with lethal doses of execution drugs, according to the Death Penalty Information Center. This failed attempt is the worst we've ever seen, and unlike any other botched execution in the modern era, said Robin Mayer, the center's executive director. Pike, who was 18 when she tortured and killed 19-year-old Slemmer, was reported to an off-site medical facility for life-saving care, authorities said. The Tennessee Department of Correction followed every step of the state's lawful, established execution protocol approved by the Attorney General's office, the department said. The lethal injected chemical in the protocol has consistently been effective, and the protocol does not allow for additional procedures beyond what was carried out this evening. Pike's condition after the botched execution was unclear. Her legal team said Thursday she was in critical condition and receiving life-saving care. Last night was just not inefficient, said Randy Spivey, one of her lawyers. It was cruel and it was torturous. Spivey called on the government to commute her sentence. The governor also suspended lethal injections in 2022 after officials discovered deficiencies in the drug, which was meant to execute Oscar Franklin Smith, convicted in a 1989 triple murder. Executions resumed in 2025, and Smith was executed under a new death sentence protocol. Two other teens were charged in connection with Schlemmer's 1995 murder. Pike's accomplices were her then-boyfriend, Tadril Shipp, who was 17 at the time,
and Shadola Peterson, who was 19.

0: Pike believes Schlemmer was interested in her boyfriend. Pike killed Schlemmer by cutting her throat and smashing her skull with a piece of asphalt, according to court records. She kept a piece of Schlemmer's skull as a souvenir. Shipp was convicted and received a life sentence, while Peterson pleaded guilty to be an accessory after the fact and testified against the other two. She was sentenced to probation. Pike's lawyer said in court papers she is bipolar and suffers from post-traumatic stress disorder because of physical and sexual abuse during childhood. The Tennessee Department of Correction didn't respond to a request for comment on Thursday. The Supreme Court greenlighted the execution Wednesday evening, granting a last-minute appeal from the state's attorney general after a lower court paused the procedure. The ruling came over the objection of the court's three liberal judges. The botched execution comes as the death penalty litigants continue to question whether legal injection complies with the Eighth Amendment's prohibition on cruel and unusual punishment. We will read this article from the business section of the Wall Street Journal. Boeing engineers bless new contract after summer slowdown. Boeing's white-collar workers approved the company's latest contract offer, pulling the aerospace giant away from a potential strike that could have interrupted its fragile recovery. The union that represents the company's aerospace engineers and technicians, their motto is "No nerds, no birds," spent months working on their first full contract negotiations in 14 years. Most of its roughly 17,000 members voted in the past week. About 68% of the Society of Professional Engineering employees in aerospace's roughly 13,000 engineers and scientists blessed the deal, the union said Thursday. A narrower 53% of the technicians unit approved their new contract. Boeing's chief executive, Kelly Ortberg, underlined the stakes of the union's decision at a September investor conference, warning that any work stoppage would have taken a toll on operations. If we did have a strike, essentially the 777 certification program shuts down until we get the engineers back, with effects rippling into plane production, CEO said. Union consuls in September backed the company's latest proposal, which increases wages by 34% over 4 years and lifts average base salaries to $208,000 for engineers, $160,000 for technicians. The stakes were high for Boeing's core plane-making business. Its commercial division hasn't posted an annual operating profit since 2018, before the second of the two 737 MAX crashes prompted regulators to sharply limit production rates to address stubborn quality control failures. The company's now recovering jet output is crucial to returning the commercial old business in the back to the black. The Seattle area workers in August voted down the company's initial offer. Roughly 90% of the voting members also authorized a strike, but kept working while talks continued under their existing contracts. Union members said they were frustrated with compensation that has lagged behind other area employees and poor work-life balance. "We're the brains behind the planes," said Catherine Durkee, a veteran material and process engineer who served on the union's negotiating team. "In the Seattle area, we're competing against top talent, and it's an expensive place to live." Housing costs in the region have grown especially quickly over the past two decades, and we're about 50% above the national average in 2024, according to the Federal Bureau of Economic Analysis. Kevin Boyd, a technician for the plane maker who started his career as a machinist, said Boeing would have found it hard to replace workers who often spend years learning its unique process. Some engineers handle paperwork needed to certify new airplanes like the 777X, a wide-body model with a history of delays that would have cost the company more than $15 billion. technicians troubleshoot problems with factory machinery, fixing hiccups that could jam up production of backlog 737 MAX jets. And Boeing depends on a small group of engineers with authorization to sign off a plane's airworthiness, a crucial step before delivery. Boeing's unionized workers brought the company to its knees in 2024 after a mechanic strike froze its factory for nearly 8 weeks. The picket by 33,000 machinists secured the workers a 38% rate hike over their four-year contract and demonstrated the power of the Seattle area bargaining bloc. In the latest contract negotiations, Boeing issued a blistering statement after the union rejected its first offer and said it would start hiring more non-union engineers and technicians to ensure work could continue in the event of a strike. But executives had softened their tone by mid-September after presenting a new contract offer. And to finish up with our last article, we'll just read a bit of this one. American car buyers rediscover sedans, small SUVs as gas prices bite. General Motors posted a big rise in sales of its small SUVs in the third quarter, including the Chevrolet Trax and Trailblazers. Sales of Hyundai Elantra sedan jumped 18%. Toyota Motors' small Corolla is sharply up this year. All carry sticker prices starting below $25,000. Meanwhile, sales of some big SUVs struggled. GM recorded declines in hulking SUVs like the Chevrolet Suburban and the Tahoe. Hyundai's three-row Palisade SUV dropped 1% in the third quarter. Jeep's Grand Cherokee declined by 30%. Thank God we never gave up on passenger cars, because that's what's helping us gain a little bit of share in the marketplace, said Randy Parker, chief executive of Hyundai Motor America, as the Automotive News event in Detroit on Wednesday. Overall, U.S. new vehicle sales are expected to dip slightly in the third quarter from a year earlier, according to car shopping firm Edmunds. Analysts have been expecting auto sales to be flat or down for 2026 overall. That concludes the reading of the Wall Street Journal on Friday, October 2nd, 2026. And this is Janet Leffler. Thank you for listening. See you next week.
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2: Good morning. Early this morning, expect clear skies and a low around 58. Later today, expect sunshine and a high around 72. Monday night, look for clear skies and a low around 58. Tuesday, expect sunshine with a high near 77. Tuesday night, look for clear skies with a low near 63. Wednesday, expect sunshine with a high near 85. Get your weather every hour right here on Mind's Eye Radio, your virtual news stand.
3: In Springfield and Decatur and Rochester, it's clear and 52 degrees.
4: Hey, hey, what do you know? 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
4: Hello, and welcome to Guideposts. My name is Danette, and we'll begin today's program with a devotional from the Upper Room, Traveling Light. Read Luke chapter 12, verses 22 to 34. Therefore, since we are surrounded by so great a cloud of witnesses, let us also lay aside every weight and the sin that clings so closely, and let us run with perseverance the race that is set before us. Hebrews 12, verse 1. Packing for my return to the United States after living and working overseas for 28 years felt impossible. Even after giving away or discarding most of my possessions, I had two very heavy suitcases. The precious space was filled with books, journals, and souvenirs that reminded me of my friends and travels. But at the airport, my bags were overweight. I would have to pay an exorbitant fee to take them. My heart sank. Paying was not a possibility, so reluctantly I opened the suitcases and began extracting cherished items, one by one, distributing them to friends who had come to see me off. Reaching my destination was more important than the things I had wanted to bring with me. I think that was Paul's message when he urged Jesus' followers to lay aside every unnecessary weight. Surrendering our less important possessions or agendas for the sake of the ultimate goal can be painful, and there may be nothing intrinsically wrong with those things, but Paul knew from experience the importance of putting first things first. We too may face such decision points, but at the end of the road, we will discover that our sacrifices cannot compare to the joy of meeting our Maker and hearing the words, "Well done." Prayer. Father God, help us to discard what is unnecessary so that we can focus on what truly matters. Amen. Prayer focus, to discern what's most important. Thought for the day. Today, I will keep my eyes on the goal. By Deborah Maroff, Maine, USA. This devotional has a follow-up in the Upper Room blog, Bare Bones Living, by Deborah Maroff. I finally dropped anchor in Maine after all my years of wandering as a photojournalist. The Lord not only provided a Christian realtor to help me find a home port, but also sent believers from my church to furnish the place. Although I returned to the U.S. with little in the way of possessions, God demonstrated that He was a step ahead of me. Avoiding the accumulation of things I don't really need is still a challenge. I'm not surprised that so many American households rent a unit in one of the country's over 50,000 self-storage facilities. But I've learned my lesson. Bare bones living is much more exciting, trusting the faithfulness of Jehovah Jireh as I travel light on this earth. My real valuables are safely stored in heaven. The smiling author Deb is pictured with her blog entry. She has short, wavy hair with an off-center part and bangs and is wearing a loose blouse. Her jewelry includes a beaded necklace and earrings with a dangling bead on each one. With her hand on the left, she is holding a key that is pointed up. In her other hand, she is holding a sign that has the word "sold" in big capital letters. Her hand is under the letter L. Trees and plants are in the background. The caption says, "Deb Maroff holding her new house key." Next, I'll read a chapter from the book 66 Ways God Loves You by Jennifer Rothschild. In 1 Thessalonians, God returns to bring me home with Him. A day is coming, a remarkable day, a day when God the Father leans toward God the Son and whispers in his ear, "It's time to get your bride." It's the day Jesus, the lover of your soul, splits the sky wide open and comes down to scoop you up in the clouds to bring you home. For the Lord himself will come down from heaven with a commanding shout, with the voice of the archangel, with the trumpet call of God. First, the believers who have died will rise from their graves. Then, together with them, we who are still alive and remain on the earth will be caught up in the clouds to meet the Lord in the air. Then we will be with the Lord forever. 1 Thessalonians 4, verses 16 through 17. Jesus first came as an infant held in Mary's arms, but one day he will return, and this time he will hold you in his arms forever. Forever. Jesus himself gave the promise, "And if I go and prepare a place for you, I will come back and take you to be with me, that you may also be where I am." John 14, verse 3. Some days you may look to the sky and wish it were the day. You may long for the day to come quickly. Sometimes we feel that ache, not just because we long to be with Jesus, but because we want to be rescued from the sorrow, stress, and pain we can't escape here on earth. If you feel the longing for that day, take comfort that the one who calls you is faithful, and he will do it. 1 Thessalonians 5, verse 24. He will come back for you. Jesus will return for you because you are his beloved child. Trust that until he carries you home with him, he will carry you through every day of your life. So since we belong to the day, let us be sober, putting on faith and love as a breastplate and the hope of salvation as a helmet. Today I'll be reading from the October-November 2026 issue of Guideposts Magazine, beginning with the editor's note, "A Note from John, Not in My Hands," by John Temple, President. How are you and Lisa holding up? I never quite knew how to answer. Our eldest daughter's identical twins were leaving for college. Not together, either. Two schools, two new lives beginning at the same time. Proud? Grateful, excited? Lisa and I felt all of that as any parents would, but mostly I felt anxious. The girls were born 5 weeks premature. They spent 8 days in the NICU with feeding tubes and wires that seemed far too big for such tiny bodies. I could hold each of them in the palm of my hand. For a long time, they barely made it onto the growth charts. 18 years had passed. The babies I'd once held in my hands were packing, choosing classes, meeting roommates, stepping into lives I could no longer manage for them. That's what made me anxious. Moving them into college felt like a strange ritual of trust. One campus, one room, one goodbye, one quiet drive home. Then we did it again. For so long, love had looked like holding them, protecting them. Now love had to become something harder. It meant not clutching so tight. The image of those two tiny babies kept coming back to me. Slowly, I began to understand that as much as I had held and protected them, they had always been in God's hands. That did not remove every worry, but it brought me a measure of peace. Not the peace of knowing what would happen, but the peace of trusting that God's care reaches farther than mine ever could. Maybe you are carrying something like that too, a child, a relationship, a decision, a future you cannot control. Worry and anxiety often touch us where we love most deeply. At Guideposts, we are working on exciting programs to help people meet those moments with practical encouragement and reminders of God's love. I look forward to sharing more in the months ahead. For now, I am learning that open hands may be where peace begins. Next, I'll read the cover story, What Really Matters. I was succeeding as an actor until I made a decision that threatened to derail my career. Soon, all the things I thought were important in my life were slipping away. By Neil McDonough, Los Angeles, California. After a long day of filming the crime drama Tulsa King, I left the set and went to a quiet church nearby. I slipped through the doors and settled into a back pew. The last rays of sunlight filtered through the stained glass as I pulled down the kneeler and bowed my head. "Thank you, Lord," I prayed, "for my wife, Ruvay, and our 5 children, for a career that has brought me more blessings than I ever imagined, even when I didn't deserve them. No matter where I am or what I'm working on, from Justified to Yellowstone to Suits, I seek out a church every day to sit and talk to God away from the noise of the world. I do this because there was a time when my conversations with Him sounded very different, a time when I made a seemingly innocent decision that threatened to derail my career and my life. That sense of church as a refuge was rooted in my childhood. I went to St. Peter's Church in Dorchester, Massachusetts, with my grandmother and to Our Lady of Victory after my family moved to Cape Cod, where my mom and dad ran a motel. They were Irish immigrants who worked tirelessly to build a good life for our family here in America. I was the youngest of 6 kids. I loved going to church. It was quiet in there, peaceful, so different from our household, where there was always so much going on. Growing up, I loved sports. I wanted to be a baseball player. Then, when I was 7 or 8, I saw Butch Cassidy and the Sundance Kid and was awestruck. Wow, I thought, I want to be part of that. Westerns are still my favorite genre. I tried out for every school play after that, but never got a speaking role. Finally, in high school, I was cast as Snoopy in You're a Good Man, Charlie Brown. When the audience gave me a standing ovation on opening night, something in me clicked. I chose Syracuse for college because of its great theater program. I think I was the only acting major who was also an athlete. I played baseball and was known for my terrific knuckleball. My parents encouraged me to follow my acting dreams, even though that meant moving across the country to Los Angeles after graduation. "If they pay you for $1, give them $2 worth of effort," my dad said. My first audition in L.A. was to play Lou Gehrig in the movie Babe Ruth. I got the part. It felt like a confirmation from God that I was using the gifts He'd given me. Over the next 9 years, I auditioned constantly, working as hard as my parents had at their motel and booked small parts. But I was still waiting for my breakout role. It came in 2000 when I was cast in HBO's Band of Brothers. We filmed in England. One night, some of the guys and I went to a club. The second I laid eyes on the woman working the door, I felt a jolt of lightning. I was so stunned by her beauty, I couldn't speak. What finally came out of my mouth was, "Gee, you're tall." Was that the worst pickup line of all time, or what? I don't know how she agreed to talk to me after that, but thank God she did. Ruvay Robertson was a model, originally from South Africa. She was genuine, easy to talk to. She had more faith in God than anyone I knew. She was the kind of person who said exactly what she meant and meant exactly what she said. I can walk through life with one hand tied behind my back as long as the other hand is being held by you, I told her. In 2003, Ruvay and I got married and started our life together. As my career grew with meaty roles in Boomtown, Desperate Housewives, and other projects, so did our family. 3 children in 4 years. While I was chasing my dreams, Ruvay was the glue holding our family together, making sure we went to church on Sundays and holy days. We had a big, beautiful home in L.A., nice cars, lots of fun toys. We threw parties where I always knocked back a few drinks. Drinking was just a part of social life in the Irish-American community where I'd grown up, so I didn't think anything of it. Was this what living the Hollywood life was about? The fruits of the gifts God had given me? I landed a starring role on a new ABC series, Scoundrels, in 2010. The paycheck was bigger than anything I'd ever earned. I felt like I'd really made it. Until they wanted me to kiss an actress in the pilot episode. I'd made it clear that I won't do love scenes out of respect for my wife. The producers thought that didn't apply to kissing. I told them I won't kiss another woman on screen either. It wasn't a moral thing, it just didn't feel right. If I play a bad guy and shoot someone on set, they're still alive at the end of the day. But if I kiss someone, I've really kissed them. Even though Reve was okay with that being a part of my job, I wasn't. So I said I wouldn't do the scene. I was fired immediately. I didn't panic. Other jobs would come in. I was at the top of my game. But the phone stopped ringing. Soon, I didn't have any work coming in at all. It was like everyone in Hollywood had gotten the memo. Don't hire Neil. He's hard to work with. That's a reputation you never want. Bills piled up. One car got repossessed, then another. I felt so ashamed I stopped going to church with Ruve and the kids. I didn't want to face people who would ask how I was doing, what project I was working on. How was I doing? I was falling apart. Who was I if I wasn't the man with the swagger and the lifestyle? What was I worth if I couldn't provide for my family? Fear had me by the throat. Fear that I was going to lose our house, my career, everything I'd worked so hard for. The only thing that loosened fear's grip was alcohol. I used to drink socially at restaurants, parties, events, and with friends. Now I drank every day, alone. I'd wake up in the morning, open the fridge, and grab a cold beer. I told myself it was no big deal. I'm Irish. My people drink when they're happy, sad, mad, or anywhere in between. Beer, whiskey, I wasn't picky. Anything, so I didn't have to think about what I'd brought upon my family. So I didn't have to feel. I hid my drinking from friends and colleagues. My kids were too young to understand. But Ruve knew. One night, she grabbed my hand as I was lifting another glass of whiskey. "Honey, we all stumble sometimes," she said. "God understands. I know the man you are and the man you want to be." She pointed to my glass. "This is not how you'll get there." I desperately wanted to live up to her faith in me, but I couldn't put the bottle down. It was the only way I could deal with my anxiety, if only temporarily. Then the bank told us they were taking the house. Not even the booze could quell my shame. By now, I didn't think that I had the right to ask God's help after squandering the gifts he'd given me. But I fell to my knees in the living room and cried out, "God, have you really forgotten all about me?" For a moment, the question hung in silence. Then my phone rang. It was my old friend, Graham Yost, a screenwriter and producer. "I know things are tough," he said. "I want to cast you in an episode of my show Justified as a villain. You don't have to kiss anyone." I could hear the smile in his voice. "The role is small, but it's all yours." "I'll take it," I said. "Thank you." The job wasn't enough to save the house, but it gave me hope that I'd get us back on our feet, that maybe God had heard my prayer. Where would we live in the meantime? We had all our belongings boxed up when a friend invited me to his movie premiere. I was reluctant. Just like at church, I'd have to face people, but I went to support him. At the premiere, I ran into another friend, actor Luke Perry. "What's going on?" he asked. "Are you okay?" "Been better," I said, then confessed we were losing our house. "Take mine," he said. "Your house?" I was stunned. "My family and I are living in Tennessee now. It's all yours for however long you need it." Ruve always said that sometimes God acts through other people. Luke's generosity gave us a roof over our heads. But a voice in my head asked, "What kind of husband am I that I have to depend on help from strangers?" My role on Justified ended up lasting for an entire season. My career was beginning to stagger to its feet. My self-worth did not. I lived in fear that opportunities would evaporate, that the next role wouldn't come, that I would fail my wife and children again, that God would give up on me. I couldn't find enough whiskey to numb that kind of fear. It felt like I just couldn't trust what was being given back to me. "You need to look up," Ruve said one evening. "You have to go back to church, Neil." She grabbed my hand and brought me straight to our family church in Hancock Park. It was dark, empty, but sitting in a pew somehow started to reconnect me with the part of myself I'd lost touch with. It felt like that little boy in St. Peter's with his grandmother back in Dorchester was coming alive again. I tried to get back to that church as often as I could. I got to know the janitor because he would be there when I showed up every morning. Sitting in the peace and quiet, I slowly began to breathe again, but still not enough to let go of the bottle I'd grown so dependent on. Then, in 2015, came an offer to play Damian Dark, the DC Comics supervillain on the TV series Arrow. It was filmed in Vancouver in British Columbia, Canada. "Let's move there," Ruvay said. "It will be a fresh start." By then, we'd added 2 more children to our family. I was all in. A new city, a new role, a chance to start over. Only I didn't start over. The drinking came with me. I never drank while I was working, but after shooting wrapped up for the day, it was a whole other story. One morning, halfway through the season, Ruvay pulled me aside. I was brutally hungover from drinking the night before. "Enough, Neil," she said. Her tone cut through the hangover fog. "It's time to man up. If you don't stop drinking, you're going to lose me and the kids." The force of her ultimatum hit me like a tidal wave. I knew she meant it. Before I even had time to think, I said the easiest words I'd ever said other than "I do." "Honey, I'm done." I went for a walk to clear my head. Our kids were flourishing in this relaxed seaside suburb outside Vancouver. Our life here was centered on faith, thanks to Ruvay. Family and community. Wasn't this what really mattered? It was as if God was saying, "I'm giving you all these gifts, but you're not giving back." "God, I let my fears get the best of me," I said. "Forgive me for trusting drink instead of trusting you." When I got back to the house, I sat down with Ruvay. "I've been so afraid of losing everything again, I drowned my feelings in booze," I said. "I'm sorry." "Even if the worst happens, we're in it together," she said. "We're partners." I haven't had a drop of alcohol since. 10 years later, I'm still sober. My career is thriving, and I am more grateful than ever for the life I've been given. But here's the thing. If all the trappings of success fall away tomorrow, as they did before, I know I'll be okay, because I have my family and a God who will never give up on me. We all make mistakes, but it's about manning up, taking the second chance you've been given, and becoming the person God wants you to be. The smiling author Neil is pictured in a full-page photo on the page facing the first

His long sleeves are rolled up to his elbows, and he is wearing a wristwatch on his wrist on the right. The caption says, "Anchored in faith." After losing so much, Neil found a deeper relationship with God. Turning the page is a headshot photo of Neil with his wife, Ruve. The couple is facing the left with their heads turned toward the camera. Ruve is leaning back toward her husband. She has chin-length straight hair, which is combed back, and is wearing large hoop earrings and a denim button-down shirt that has chest pockets with flaps. Neil is wearing a shirt with a collar. Both are smiling. The background is blurred, but looks like greenery. The caption says, "Side by side, God gave me an incredible wife," Neil says. "Ruve is my good luck charm." The last page of the story shows a family photo. Ruve and Neil are in the center. To their left are a teenage son and teenage daughter. To their right are two more teenage daughters and a boy who looks to be middle school aged. Everyone is wearing jeans. Neil and the two boys on the end are wearing short-sleeved t-shirts. The girls next to them are wearing denim jackets. Ruve and the daughter next to Neil are wearing sleeveless tops. The boys have short hair and the girls have long hair parted in the center. The caption says, "Team McDonough." Neil and Ruve with their five children. "I put God and my family first and me second. That's what I live by," Neil says. This story has a follow-up in the family room section. Neil McDonough stars as Jimmy Stewart's father in the biopic Jimmy, which hits theaters November 6th. Neil and his wife, Ruve, also served as executive producers of the movie. "I want my kids to be able to know the hero that Jimmy Stewart was," says Neil, "for them to see the sacrifice he made for us, and to see what the powerful prayers and love of a father for their son can do, the impact that can make." We were surprised and delighted to discover that the inspiration for Jimmy came from guideposts. Yes, really. Director Aaron Burns came up with the idea for the film because he'd read Jimmy Stewart's stories in these pages. Neil and Ruve have their own business, the McDonough Company, dedicated to producing film and television projects that celebrate faith, family, and heroic storytelling. The couple is also part of the Catholic Speakers Organization. They travel across the country, sharing how faith and values shape their lives. For details, visit CatholicSpeakers.com. The movie poster for the movie Jimmy is pictured in the family room section. It shows Jimmy Stewart standing tall with his head turned slightly to the right. He is wearing a suit and bow tie and is holding a hat in his hand on the left. His hand on the right is in his pocket. The word Jimmy is in large cursive writing across the top. The background is a line of palm trees. At the bottom on two lines are the words "Only in Theaters, November 6, 2026. That first line is in small capital letters, and the date is in large capital letters. The author Neil is also pictured on the cover of this issue of Guideposts magazine. He is standing facing the right with his head turned slightly toward the front. He is wearing the same denim shirt as in the first photo, with his sleeves rolled up to his elbows and his hands are behind his back in this picture. To the left are four lines of words in various sizes. Actor Neil McDonough, the things that matter, with his name in the largest capital letters. Next, we have Someone Cares. These are shorter stories submitted by readers. A Sweet Halloween. It was our first Halloween in our new home, so I asked a neighbor how many trick-or-treaters I should prepare for. I was disappointed when she said only one child lived on our street. We invited little Addie to our house and stuffed her orange plastic pumpkin with Crunch Bars, Sour Patch Kids, and gummy bears. As she headed down the steps, I looked down the street. It was too dark and quiet for such a supposed-to-be fun evening. I grabbed the brownies I'd made earlier, each one topped with a candy corn, and my husband and I headed to our neighbor Greg's. He answered the door, ready to hand out a treat. Instead, we gave him one.
"What a wonderful surprise," he said. He invited us in, delighted to have visitors. Another neighbor, Zeke, was all smiles as he took a brownie. We visited a few more homes, surprising everyone with our small gesture of friendship. We ended the evening sitting in rocking chairs on Chuck and Tanya's porch, enjoying brownies and time with our new friends. The dark and quiet Halloween night had turned into one full of light and laughter. I was so glad we decided to go trick-or-treating in reverse. By Karen Kletzing, Charlton, West Virginia. This story has a drawing of a woman wearing eyeglasses holding a plate of 8 brownies, each one topped with a piece of candy corn with the pointed end toward the left. The woman has long hair with a side part and is wearing a long-sleeved turtleneck sweater. She has a slight smile. A Little Jesus. 12 years ago, I was diagnosed with a rapidly progressive form of leukemia and given 3 months to live. Fortunately, a new chemo drug stopped my cancer from progressing, though it remained incurable. Last year, I went on another new drug. Recently, my doctor gave me unexpected news. My leukemia was in remission. I was cancer-free. A friend had given me a small figurine of Jesus wearing a white robe and a sash that said, "Jesus loves you." It reminded me that I was never alone. I decided to celebrate my remission by buying those Jesus figurines in bulk and handing them out. I started with the people in my exercise class. "Celebrate with me," I said, giving each person a little Jesus. They hooped and hollered at my news. At the health club, the receptionist was using a pink keyboard. I dug through my stash of Jesus figurines to find one with a pink sash. She set it on her computer and said, "I'll put him right here where everyone will see him." Moments later, in the elevator, I saw a girl and her mom. They looked like they were having a tough day. I handed the girl a little Jesus. She smiled and her mom thanked me. I've given away Jesus figurines at Walmart, the ice cream shop, and everywhere in between. Jesus was with me during my cancer journey, and I want people to know that he's with them, too. By Elaine W. Miller, Campbell, New York. This story has a drawing of a Jesus doll wearing a floor-length robe and a sash across it. The sash says, "Jesus, heart you." The smiling Jesus has long wavy hair with a mustache and beard, and his straight arms are down a little away from his side. Our next story is Animals and Healing. A dog named Deacon. We got the puppy to help my younger brother, who was struggling with seizures. I never dreamed the little guy would help me with my faith. By Grace Wickoff, Sparta, New Jersey. "Charlie," I said, raising my voice. One minute, my little brother and his best friend had been running around our family room in their Catholic school uniforms, laughing and playing Nintendo while I did homework. The next minute, Charlie was frozen in place, staring at the wall. He stood stock still and didn't answer. He was 10, 3 years younger than me. I tried again. "Charlie!" No response. It was as if he couldn't see or hear me. My mom came in to check on us. "I don't know what's the matter with Charlie," I said. He was motionless, his eyes glazed over. Mom took him by the hand and walked him to the bathroom. He snapped out of it, but threw up. She dialed 911 and called my dad at work. The EMTs got there first. Just as they got Charlie to sit on the step in the family room, Dad rushed in. "Do you know who I am?" Dad asked him. "No," Charlie said. "Do you know where you are?" he asked. "No." What could be so wrong with Charlie that he didn't recognize our dad or our house? This was really scaring me. "He's having a seizure," one of the CMTs said. "We need to take him to the hospital." Charlie's friend got picked up. The EMTs loaded Charlie into the ambulance. Puppy, I thought. I tore upstairs and grabbed Charlie's little blue stuffed puppy. I'd brought it to Charlie on the day he was born. He took it everywhere when he was younger and still slept with it every night. Puppy was probably the closest we'd get to having a pet because Dad and I were allergic. I made it to the ambulance just in time to give puppy to Charlie before they pulled away.
Dad rode with him. Mom and I followed in the car. Even though Charlie was feeling better by the time they got to the ER, he was admitted for tests. Questions raced through my mind. Lord, what's going on? Will Charlie be okay? What will we do if he's not? That was one big difference between Charlie and me. I was always overthinking. I would go to school before it started in the fall and walk through my schedule to map out the quickest route between classes. I liked certainty. Having answers gave me a sense of security. Charlie was comfortable without them. He'd had terrible bouts of croup when he was little, though that didn't keep him from playing sports. Sometimes I'd wake up in the middle of the night to find our parents gone, my aunt watching me, because they'd rushed Charlie to the emergency room. We were kids, so we didn't talk about our feelings much. But one morning when he was around 6 and had had a long night in the ER, I walked into his room. "How are you doing?" I asked. "That must have been scary for you." "It's not so bad," he said. "I can't control it, so I don't worry about it." "It's okay to be afraid," I told him. "I know," he said, "but even when I'm afraid, I know that God has it." That was Charlie, wise beyond his years. Even though he was younger, I looked up to him, especially when it came to his faith. One of his happiest days was his first communion. He went out of his way to talk to the bishop. What kid does that? We'd switched to Catholic school shortly before he'd had that seizure. It was Charlie's idea. I was hesitant. At 13, I wanted to keep going to the public school with my friends. Still, I followed Charlie's lead. I admired his faith, even if I didn't quite understand it. He underwent a battery of tests in the hospital, including an EEG. He took it all in stride. For him, the best part was when a volunteer and her therapy dog, a huge golden retriever, stopped by. My parents and I stood off to the side as Charlie and the dog locked eyes. "Who's a good boy?" he said, watching the retriever's ears. "I wish we had a dog." Charlie came home with a diagnosis of epilepsy. Medication controlled his seizures, but he had to leave his travel soccer team, which was hard for a kid whose life had revolved around sports. "I'm sorry, bud," I said. "Yeah, it stinks," he admitted. I waited for him to say more. Instead, he picked up the remote and turned on his favorite cartoon, typical of Charlie to acknowledge the disappointment and carry on. But over the next few years, things took a turn for the worst. Charlie's seizures broke through his medication. When he was 13, he was hospitalized for a week and diagnosed with a second, more rare seizure disorder. Doctors said these seizures weren't the kind he would grow out of. As strong in his faith as he was, that news got him down. He wasn't his usual positive self. Not even puppy could help. Whenever a volunteer came by with a therapy dog, though, Charlie perked up. By that point, my parents were willing to do anything to make his life better. "What would you say to us getting a dog?" Mom asked him one day. Charlie's face lit up. Mom and Dad started researching hypoallergenic dog breeds online. My aunt had a cockapoo, a cocker spaniel poodle mix, that we loved. The breeder had a new litter 6 weeks old. We went to her house and met the tiniest, sweetest puppies ever. Dad and I didn't have any allergic reaction, which was a relief. We all fell in love with a sleepy little guy with curly light brown hair and a cute nose. 6 weeks later, we were able to take him home. We named him Deacon after my dad's college team, the Wake Forest Demon Deacons. Deacon changed the atmosphere at our house. There were still doctor's appointments, medications, and unanswered questions, but there was now a lot more joy and laughter, too. Deacon loved to race through the yard to meet us when we got off the school bus. He often had the zoomies, short bursts of energy when he'd run in circles around the couch, then flop on the floor, tongue lolling sideways. Whenever I watched Charlie toss Deacon a tennis ball or laugh at one of his antics, life felt the way it did before the seizures took over, like we could finally breathe again. 8 months after Deacon joined our family, he was with Mom in the garden one day when he started tearing back and forth repetitively,
barking at each end of the yard. He wouldn't stop for 4 hours. When he finally came inside, he sniffed obsessively around the house. What was up with him? My parents took him to the vet, who recommended a neurologist. The neurologist did a brain scan and a spinal tap. No brain tumor or infection, yet Deacon's odd behavior continued and he was distressed, not eating well. Mom and Dad brought Deacon to an expert in animal behavior. Charlie and I went too. It sounds like he might have seizures, the expert said. I'm referring you to a veterinary behaviorist who can prescribe medication if needed. Hadn't my family been through enough already with Charlie's seizures? Why was this happening to our pup? I looked over at my brother, waiting for him to break, to cry, something. You okay? I asked. I'm fine, he said, and Deacon will be too. The veterinary behaviorist put Deacon on medications for seizures and canine OCD. It's going to take time to find the right combination of meds for him, she said. He'll need to come in for follow-ups. She also gave us exercises to calm his compulsive behavior. Slowly, we established a new routine. One night at dinner, Mom turned to Charlie. When was the last time you had a seizure? She asked. We've been so wrapped up with Deacon, I've lost track. I feel like it's been a while. Charlie thought for a minute. Maybe 3 months ago? 3 months ago. That was when Deacon's seizures began. We looked around the table at each other. It was too crazy for anyone to say it out loud. It's like Deacon took away my seizures, Charlie finally said. Not that we want Deacon to have seizures either, Mom said, but the timing does make me wonder. How was it possible that Charlie's seizures stopped when Deacon started? I looked at our little cockapoo sitting at our feet, as if he could tell us somehow, but he was just waiting for someone to drop food on the floor. It wasn't until the behaviorist landed on the right mix of pills for Deacon a couple months later that we found out he needed the exact medication, same as Charlie, for the same type of rare seizure disorder. What were the chances? Without seizures, Charlie was able to become more active again. He joined the golf team, started driving, and before we knew it, was crossing the stage in his high school graduation. Charlie is 22 now and thriving. In college, he played soccer, studied abroad in Rome, and was the senior class vice president. He graduated this past May. Deacon is 9 and is as energetic as ever, though he doesn't mind slowing down at 3 p.m. every day to take his seizure medication, wrapped in cheese, of course. People still ask about the uncanny connection between Charlie and Deacon. How did they end up with the same disorder? Could a dog somehow take on his person's seizures? I don't have the answers. The younger me would have struggled with that, but my family's experience with Deacon has taught me to appreciate life's mysteries, some of which are so wondrous that they must come from above. I still have questions and probably always will, but whenever I get worried that things don't seem to make sense, I hear Charlie telling me, God has it. Only today, I believe it too. The full-page photo with this story shows the author Grace sitting cross-legged on the grass with her arms around their beloved cockapoo Deacon, who is on her lap. She is smiling and her head is tilted toward the right. She has long hair with a center part and is wearing a long-sleeve shirt with sleeves rolled up to her elbow, jeans and sneakers. Her jewelry includes 4 bracelets on one wrist and hoop earrings. Deacon is facing the right with his head turned slightly toward the left and his mouth open, panting. The caption says, "A special bond. Grace holds tight to Deacon and to the faith he helped strengthen." Turning the page is a photo taken from the top with Grace and her brother Charlie, with Deacon between them looking toward the camera. Grace and Charlie are both looking at Deacon. Charlie is toward the top of the photo. He has short hair and is wearing a short-sleeved t-shirt, jeans, and sneakers.
Grace is in the same clothing as in the other photo. Their heads are to the right, their feet to the left. The caption says, "The perfect fit. With Deaconess part of the family, Grace and Brother Charlie have plenty to smile about." Our next story is caregivers, a special kind of service. It broke my heart when my husband's dementia made it impossible for us to manage going to church anymore. After Eddie died, I wanted to find a way to help other families facing the same problem. By Shirley Neach Cayley, M.D., Wayne, West Virginia. I stood at my husband's closet one fall day in 2024 and gave myself a little pep talk. He's been gone almost 10 months. It's time. Time for the task I'd been putting off since Eddie died. The hospital bed where he'd watched the birds from our family room window had been returned long ago. Unused medical supplies for wounds and incontinence had been given away. Even more personal possessions, like the history books he'd used during his career as a social studies teacher, I'd managed to donate. But I couldn't bring myself to part with his clothes. I hadn't even yet sorted through them. They still held his essence, and sometimes I would open the closet door so I could look at his things and feel close to him. Eddie and I had been married for more than 42 years. We'd met when I moved to rural Wayne County, West Virginia, to work in a clinic and repay my scholarship from the National Health Service Corps, which had covered my medical school training. Locals were quick to play matchmaker between the new doctor and Coach Colley. They spoke of him with such affection. It was easy to see why. He was always looking to make people's lives better, mowing their grass when they couldn't, encouraging their little ones in our church preschool program.

for a diagnosis in 2016. I retired in 2019 to become his full-time caregiver. Parkinsonism was relentless, stealing his mobility and then his memory. Caring for him proved to be the most difficult yet rewarding 4 years of my life. Maybe that was why I felt so adrift now. When this closet is cleaned out, Lord, what then? I wondered. It was one thing to be an academic and clinical expert on aging and dementia, but my research hadn't given me a path forward through my grief. I had lost not only my partner in life, the finest man I'd ever known, but also my purpose. I forced myself to open the closet and take down the clothes hanging on the rod, one by one. There was his favorite khaki L.L. Bean button-up with an icon of Maggie, our rescued German Shepherd mix, embroidered on the front. I held it close for a moment, breathing in Eddie. I put it in the pile to keep, along with a few T-shirts we bought on road trips before he'd fallen ill. I pulled out Eddie's sports coats to give away. He never walked into a classroom at Wayne High School without a sport coat and tie, or into our church home, Wayne United Methodist. Men don't wear ties as often anymore, I told him. At the hospital, doctors are going business casual. But Eddie insisted that his way of dressing honored God. I was laying his ties in the donate pile when my hand fell on a beautiful blue one with an arresting design, one of his favorites. I remembered the last time he'd worn it, the last time he'd worn any tie save for his funeral. It was August 2021. Between COVID and Eddie's physical and cognitive decline, he and I hadn't been to church in months. And we missed it terribly, the music, the spiritual renewal, the fellowship. Our son would be singing and playing banjo with his bluegrass group that morning. Eddie loved a good banjo picking, so we decided to go. Though our home was only 10 minutes from Wayne United Methodist, we'd started getting ready the night before. First, there was Eddie's bath, then a discussion of what he'd wear. They're going to church in jeans and T-shirts these days, you know, I said, thinking how much easier it would be to help him slip on a tee. Nothing doing. I set out the slacks, dress shirt, and sport coat that Eddie wanted. Which tie? I asked. The blue, he said. Sunday morning after breakfast, I set about getting Eddie dressed in the outfit he'd chosen. It seemed to take forever. I tried my best to knot his tie, but I couldn't get it to look as spiffy as he used to. This'll have to do, I said. We don't want to be late. I hurried to get Eddie and his wheelchair into our SUV, then drove to church. At the entrance, I hopped out, unloaded his wheelchair, and rolled it to the passenger door. I went to fetch the step stool he used to get in and out of the SUV, only it wasn't there. I groaned. For heaven's sake, Shirley, you must have left the stool in the driveway. Too late to go back for it. Lean on me, I told Eddie. I braced myself and helped him step to the ground and settle into his wheelchair. I pushed his chair down the sanctuary aisle and slid it into the half pew near the front. Then I sank into the pew beside him. Phew, I hadn't realized how tiring it would be just to get to church. Folks came over to greet us. Good morning, Mrs. Colley. Great to see you. Eddie didn't remember everyone anymore. Still, he sensed their affection. He brightened even more when Travis and his bluegrass group played. But during the sermon, his attention drifted and he got restless. I thought the hymns would draw him back in. Eddie couldn't carry a tune in a bucket, but he liked to tap his feet and hands to the music. The church displayed the lyrics on a video screen, though, which only confused him. It broke my heart that this familiar comfort was lost to him. By the time we got home, Eddie seemed so drained, I was convinced that taking him to church had stressed him more than it had helped him. Many families I'd seen in my practice had talked about how difficult attending church became when a loved one had dementia. I hadn't fully understood until I lived it myself. That turned out to be the last time Eddie and I went to church together. We did our best to worship at home. Travis would come by and sit with his banjo next to his dad.

0: dad's hospital bed, seeing Eddie tapping his fingers to Over the Glory Land, I'd feel reassured that I could keep on keeping on. Now, I stroked the silky fabric of his blue tie. It was too Eddie to give away. I hung it back on the rack. I'd known I would grieve deeply for my husband. What I hadn't expected was how much I missed the caregiving. For weeks, I'd wandered the house as if lost. Some days, I never went out. Slowly, I'd gotten back into the rhythm of going to church on Sundays. I liked how the new minister, Pastor Steve, connected Bible teaching to everyday life. It felt good to visit with friends, if only I could find something meaningful to fill the rest of the week. A couple Sundays after I'd cleaned out Eddie's closet, Pastor Steve announced a new initiative, Wayne Alive in 25. "How is God calling you to minister to others?" he challenged us. "Be bold, be creative. What are you uniquely qualified to offer?" He asked us to bring our ideas to a meeting in 2 weeks. Right there in the pew, I felt the spark of an idea. I recalled the last time I'd brought Eddie to church, how tiring and stressful it had been. What if we hold a service that's designed for people with dementia and their families? At home, I jotted down notes on what would make for a dementia-friendly service based on both my professional and personal experiences. I couldn't wait to present this to the group. 2 weeks later, I sat in the fellowship hall with a dozen others from all walks of life. I talked about Eddie's dementia journey and how heartbreaking it was that he'd become disconnected from a key source of support, community worship. "Most people still respond to familiar spiritual cues," I said. "They might not be able to sit through a full service due to lack of comprehension or sensory overload, but they'll get quiet for prayer or sing old hymns, though they rarely speak otherwise. I see this as an outreach to their care partners as well, who are dealing with the physical and emotional toll of caregiving." Almost everyone knew a person with cognitive decline. They were all on board with hosting a dementia-friendly service. We had more meetings, including one with a representative from the State Alzheimer's Association chapter, and fleshed out our ideas. Services at 3 p.m. to give families more time to get their loved ones ready to attend, 30 minutes instead of a full hour. Traditional hymns and gospel songs, music that folks had loved their whole lives, large print copies of lyrics, no video screens, a brief message of comfort from Pastor Steve, simple calls to prayer, a quiet room for those who got overwhelmed, a family restroom. We spread the word through local and social media, flyers, and word of mouth, then held our first dementia-friendly service in June 2025. About 15 people came. I was glad to see some weren't members of our church. It meant we were reaching out to the broader community. One of our church members, a family practitioner, greeted everyone at the door with his therapy dog. The pianist played In the Garden, Softly and Tenderly, The Old Rugged Cross, and It Is Well with My Soul. "You are the beloved ones of God," Pastor Steve said. "He walks with you now and in all times. He knows your needs and your joys." He does indeed, I thought, looking around at the people who had come, each one needing this special kind of service, just as my Eddie and I, in my own way, had. The author Shirley is pictured on the second page of her story. She has short wavy hair and is wearing a tapestry jacket over a scoop neck shirt. The background is blurred and has a stained glass window on the left. The caption says, "Inspired." When her pastor asked for new ways to minister, Shirley felt God's nudging. Turning the page are four photos in the middle that go across the two-page spread. In the leftmost photo, Shirley is standing next to a man with short hair and well-trimmed mustache and beard. The man is wearing a short-sleeved dress shirt and has a lanyard with a name tag around his neck. He is reaching his hand closest to the camera to shake the hand of someone who is mostly out of the photo. The center left photo shows the backsides of two young girls with long hair who are wearing dresses. The girl on the left is playing guitar and the girl on the right is playing violin. In the background are pews with several people watching the performance. The center right photo shows Shirley bending over to hug a woman on the right. That woman is facing the left and is seated in a wheelchair. The rightmost photo shows Shirley on the right facing a golden retriever with a service dog vest who is looking up to Shirley's hand. It might be that she is holding a treat. Behind the dog's head is a man wearing a long-sleeved dress shirt, long pants, and sandals. Other people are in the background. The caption for these photos says, "Personal attention. The dementia-friendly service ministers in many ways, from Shirley's and her son Travis's greeting to music to hugs and a therapy dog." This story has a follow-up in the family room section. Wayne United Methodist Church has begun offering its Precious Memories dementia-friendly services quarterly. It now attracts nearly 30 participants. "Ours is a small church in a rural town," says Shirley Nietzsch, Colley, M.D., "and the intimate feel was part of it, the intention." The church continues to draw on the expertise of the West Virginia chapter of the Alzheimer's Association to fine-tune the service to meet the needs of attendees. Sermons are even simpler these days, with words repeated to offer as much familiarity as possible. In the beginning, the music focused on hymns that attendees might have sung 50 or 60 years ago, Shirley says. Recently, the pianist expanded her prelude to include songs that harken back to vacation Bible school and church camp. She had barely begun, "I have decided to follow Jesus," when an elderly lady spoke the final line to the smiles of others. "No turning back, no turning back." Faith and its dearest, no matter the stage of living it. For more info about the services, email waynemethodist@gmail.com, call 304-272-3205, or write Wayne United Methodist Church at Post Office Box 246, Wayne, West Virginia, 22570. That's all we have for today. Thank you so much for listening. Have a wonderful week, and may God bless you and your loved ones greatly.
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2: Good morning. Today, expect sunshine with a high near 73. Tonight, look for clear skies with a low near 58. Tuesday, expect sunshine with a high near 78. Tuesday night, expect clear skies with a low near 64. Wednesday, expect sunshine with a high near 85. Get your weather every hour right here on Mind's Eye Radio, your virtual news stand.
3: In Springfield and Decatur and Champaign, it's clear and 51 degrees.
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0: 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I'm Joan Sharp. Until next week, happy shopping.
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2: Good morning. Today, expect sunshine with a high near 73. Tonight, look for clear skies with a low near 58. Tuesday, expect sunshine with a high near 78. Tuesday night, expect clear skies with a low near 64. Wednesday, expect sunshine with a high near 85. Get your weather every hour right here on Mind's Eye Radio, your virtual newsstand. In Springfield, it's sunny and 51 degrees. In Bloomington and Decatur, it's sunny and 50 degrees.
3: 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The 2026-2027 season of St. Louis Blues hockey is underway at the Enterprise Center. Mind's Eye will be providing audio description at select games this season, so dig out your Blues jersey, grab a friend, and come on down. On Saturday, October 10th, the Blues host the Columbus Blue Jackets. The puck drops at 6 p.m. On Thursday, October 22nd, the Vegas Golden Knights come to play the Blues. Game time is at 7 p.m. On Sunday, November 22nd, the Blues host the Edmonton Oilers and the puck drops at 6 p.m. On Wednesday, December 2nd, the Pittsburgh Penguins come to town. Game time is at 7 p.m. On Sunday, December 27th, the Blues host the New York Rangers. Game time is at 4 p.m. On Sunday, January 3rd, 2027, the Calgary Flames come to town to play the Blues. The puck drops at 6 p.m. On Saturday, January 16th, the Blues host the Minnesota Wild. Game time is at 6 p.m. On Monday, February 15th, the Blues host the Philadelphia Flyers. The puck drops at 7 p.m. On Thursday, February 25th, the Vancouver Canucks come to play the Blues. Game time is at 7 p.m. On Thursday, March 11th, the Blues host the San Jose Sharks. Game time is at 7 p.m. On Thursday, March 25th, the Blues host the New York Islanders. The puck drops at 7 p.m. And on Thursday, April 1st, the Blues host the Calgary Flames in our last described game of the Blues season. Game time is at 7 p.m. For the full list of events and links to purchase tickets, visit our calendar at bit.ly/upcoming-ad-events.
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3: Hello again. This is Vanita House at Mind's Eye, bringing you the top stories from the Springfield State Journal Register for Monday, October 5th, 2026. Thank you so much for joining us today, and let's get started. The three articles on the front page, the main one is titled, New Owner Has Big Plans for Historic Hickok, H-I-C-K-C-O-X Building. An out-of-state buyer has plans to bring life back to a historic building in downtown Springfield that was damaged by a fire back in February. Anthony Beltramia had interest in the Virgil Hickok building before the February fire and now has plans to bring new life into the 1830s building, which has ties to Abraham Lincoln and was home of the iconic Norb Andes Tabarin. Beltramia, who was born in Central Illinois and has since moved to Florida, toured the building in late August and saw potential in the space and has a vision in mind for a bed and breakfast. If not a bed and breakfast, then apartments or offices as the building originally intended, he said with excitement, sitting on the porch. The sky is the limit with this building, he expressed, as well as interest in hearing from locals about the history of the home through photographs and memories. The Hickok home used to be a house, so I wouldn't mind putting a couple apartments upstairs. If the zoning for the city allows it, that would be great, Beltramia said. Norb Andes, if I could bring it back to its former glory, I would do my best. If I can, I will. He's in the contract and closing stage of buying the property, set to finish this October. Beltramia already owns and manages several housing properties in Springfield. Once able to contract engineers, building and zoning, and assess the overall damage cost, Beltramia says he has hopes to go to the city and request opening the building in acts like a play, starting with the Tabarin, which was mostly saved from the fire but did have water damages. He hopes to open the first floor of the tavern by the end of the year. By opening the street-side property to a business looking to lease the space, he believes the revenue generation would help spur on the redevelopment of the property. This has only been a month or two, and I want to find the right people, Beltramia said, interested in applicants for the restaurant. If the city would allow it, I would like to see if we could do a short-term Airbnb-type thing. We're in Springfield, land of Lincoln, two blocks away, with quite a view, and all the people who come down here want to see the architecture. For such a massive undertaking, Beltramia brings to the table expertise in property flipping as president of Homes Plus in Lutz, Florida, building container homes near Tampa. This is perfect for what I do, Beltramia said. I'm trying to do my due diligence on this building when I close by the end of the month, and after that it is hard to say depending on how much work there is on the third floor. The third floor, along with the roof, saw the most damage from the February 28th fire, which was estimated to leave $500,000 worth of damage. It'll likely be a massive undertaking to remodel and bring the building on the National Register of Historic Places with over 7,000 square feet up to code. Not all historic places require permits for private changes, but certain preservation laws require special approval before making alterations. The NRHP has multiple Springfield homes like the Prinkerhof included on the federal website, accessible through the National Park Service website. About the Hickok, the namesake of the building was a Springfield businessman, Virgil Hickok, who chaired the Democratic State Committee for 20 years and was an associate of both Abraham Lincoln and Stephen A. Douglas. Lincoln himself wrote a law client about Hickok the man, who died in 1880. The building's last previous owner was Dave Ridenour, but friends Kim and Bradley Young ran the space until this year before the fire shut down operations indefinitely. The building had previously been empty and on the market since late 2025 after the downstairs restaurant, Anchors Away, closed in 2023. The basement bar previously was home to one of Springfield's first post-prohibition liquor licenses, which was issued to owner Hoot Francis in 1932. And in genius fashion, the unusual spelling of Tabarin, T-A-B-A-R-I-N, was an attempt to get around a city ordinance that prohibited taverns from using the word bar in their names. Now, the second of the three front page articles is titled Lieutenant Cited After Pedestrian Hit by Car. A lieutenant with the Sangamon County Sheriff's Office was cited by Springfield police for striking a pedestrian at the intersection of 9th and Monroe Streets last month. Lieutenant Andrew J. Hinton failed to yield to a pedestrian in a marked crosswalk on September 24th. He was turning left or east onto Monroe Street from 9th Street, witnesses said. He has a first court appearance October 15th, according to the circuit clerk's website. Vanessa Knox of Springfield, who was a witness, said the pedestrian was knocked back about 6 feet by the impact. The pedestrian has not been identified. The extent of their injuries is unknown. That man just howled and screamed so bad, it was just gut-wrenching, Knox told the State Journal Register. I felt so horrible for him. I haven't been able to sleep since Thursday. I keep thinking about this man. Knox was parked on Monroe Street facing west. She said the pedestrian who was hit was the only person in the crosswalk. Several people from the sheriff's office, including Sheriff Paula Crouch, came to the scene. Hinton was off duty when the pedestrian was hit around 9 a.m., said Sangamon County spokesman Jeff Wilhite. Hinton is not on leave of duty. Hinton was driving his office-issued vehicle, a Ford F-150. He activated his inside police lights after hitting the pedestrian. A source told the newspaper that Hinton was on his way to a meeting with Crouch when it happened. The Springfield Journal Register has submitted a Freedom of Information request to the City of Springfield. According to records, Hinton was cited for failure to reduce speed in 2024. And now the third of the three front page articles is titled Atlantic Hurricane Season Remains Very Quiet So Far. Chances are growing that 2026 will be a year without an Atlantic hurricane, but there are no promises yet, with forecasts whispering of a potential tropical contrarian bubbling in the southwestern Gulf of Mexico, renamed by the U.S. government as Gulf of America. Colorado State University hurricane researcher Phil Klotzbach estimated that there is about a 50% chance of a hurricane-free season after September came and went with four named storms, but no hurricanes. And in its two-week tropical forecast issued on September 30th, CSU is calling for a 78% chance of below-normal Atlantic tropical activity through October 13th, with Hanna fizzling and nothing on the National Hurricane Center's radar for the near future. There is just a 2% chance of above-normal activity. All it takes for something weird to happen late in the season, Klotzbach said. Are we going to get a major hurricane coming off Africa? No, but we could get something. Hurricane season runs June 1st through November 30th. Of September's named storms, Edouard, Faye, Gonzalo, and Hanna, only Faye came close to hurricane strength, topping out at 70 miles per hour, 4 miles per hour short of earning the title. Edouard's sustained winds made it only to 60 miles per hour. Meteorologists said they're not overly surprised about the quiet season. Early forecasts called for below-average tropical activity, and the deepening El Niño helped verify those predictions. El Niño, a periodic climate pattern that crushes tropical cyclones with a fire hose of wind shear through the Caribbean and tropical Atlantic, has a high chance of exceeding the strength of previous El Niño events dating back to 1950. I think there is a good chance we get through without a hurricane, but I'm not writing the season off yet, said Bryant Norcross, Fox weather hurricane expert. I'm not ready to say that El Niño is going to cancel hurricane season. That's partly because El Niño's storm-shedding winds are mostly felt in the Caribbean and tropical Atlantic. But in October, hurricanes can brew in the southwestern Gulf and Bay of Campeche. Florida State University climatologist Emily Powell said sea surface temperatures in the Gulf are showing record highs for this time of year, offering plenty of fuel for anything that may spin up there. In the fall, tropical cyclones can form along cold fronts, making early trips into more southerly latitudes. They can also grow out of the Central American gyre, an area of low pressure that bookends hurricane season, but is a more prolific storm producer in the fall when waters are warmer. In a typical hurricane season, our most active month is September, but October is the second most active month, Powell said. Still, seasonal benchmarks have made little difference this year. The average date for the first Atlantic hurricane is August 11th. The average date for the season's first major hurricane of Category 3 or higher is September 1st. The latest date that a hurricane has formed in the satellite era before this year was September 11th, when Hurricane Gustav was born in 2002 and Hurricane Humberto formed in 2013. Next, University of Illinois Springfield homecoming features tailgates, observatory, and gala. The University of Illinois Springfield will host a week of homecoming activities from October 4th through the 10th, bringing alumni, students, faculty, staff, and community members together for athletic events, campus traditions, and social gatherings, according to a community announcement. The theme, Once a Star, Always a Star, is intended to celebrate Prairie Star Pride and the connection shared by members of the UIS community, according to the announcement. Homecoming began in 1996 and is held annually at the Springfield campus. The schedule includes athletic competitions, alumni events, astronomy programming, and a gala recognizing distinguished graduates. Athletic events highlight homecoming week. a homecoming tailgate, and Prairie Star soccer doubleheader are scheduled for October 7th at Kiwanis Stadium. The UIS women's soccer team will play UIND at 4 p.m., followed by a tailgate from 5:30 to 7:30 p.m. The UIS men's soccer team will then face UIND at 6:30 p.m. Another alumni-focused gathering is planned for October 9th when the UIS Professionals Networking Group hosts an alumni tailgate from 4 p.m. to 6 p.m. in parking lot 1 near the Recreation and Athletic Center. The event will feature live music and refreshments before the UIS women's volleyball team plays Drury at 6 p.m. inside TRAC. Volleyball action continues October 10th when UIS takes on Southwest Baptist at 2 p.m. at TRAC. Community events include observatory viewing and 5K. The free Friday night star party begins at 8 p.m. October 9th at the UIS Campus Observatory atop Brookins Library, hosted by the UIS Astronomy-Physics Program. The event offers visitors an opportunity to observe the night sky through telescopes. Walk-up visitors are welcome. The annual Prairie Stars 5K and 1 mile walk is scheduled for 8:30 a.m. October 10th outside TRAC. The route follows a flat course through campus. Participants who register in advance will receive a t-shirt and be eligible for door prizes. An alumni gala closes celebration. Homecoming concludes with the UIS Alumni Gala, A Night Among the Stars, from 5:30 to 9:30 p.m. October 10th in the Student Union Ballroom. The event will include dinner, drinks, music, and dancing, along with the presentation of the 2026 UIS Alumni Awards honoring alumni for achievements and contributions. A complete homecoming schedule and registration information are available at uis.edu. Next, Jacksonville invites public to new Speaker's Corner. A public gathering space dedicated to open expression has been established on Jacksonville's downtown square, where residents are invited to share opinions on local, national, and international issues. The site is at the northeast corner of the square near the Charters of Freedom display, which features permanent reproductions of the Declaration of Independence, the U.S. Constitution, and the Bill of Rights, according to a community announcement. Organizers are inviting community members to attend monthly gatherings at 10 a.m. on the first Tuesday of each month, beginning tomorrow, October 6th. Retired Jacksonville English teacher Pat Kennedy said that the project was created to highlight the constitutional right to free speech and encourage public participation in civic discussion. Anyone can come and affirm their right of freedom to speak, surrounded by these documents that remind us that all Americans, indeed, have the right to say whatever they want in the United States of America, Kennedy said in the announcement. Kennedy formally designated the location as a Speaker's Corner on July 19th, and the first gathering took place September 1st. Speakers' Corners are public forums found in several countries where individuals can address audiences on a variety of topics. Kennedy said that Jacksonville's location was inspired by similar sites worldwide, including the well-known Speakers' Corner in Hyde Park near Marble Arch in Westminster, England. I'm going to show up, and I don't care if anyone else is here, and I'm probably going to have something to say and get off my chest. What's happening in the country, or what's happening in Jacksonville, Kennedy said in the announcement. It's mostly going to be positive, as I love my town and I love this plaza, and I'm just going to reiterate the fact that I have the right to come here. I declare it a speaker's corner. Rules for participation. Organizers said in the announcement that participation is open to anyone who wishes to speak or observe. According to the announcement, speakers are expected to wait their turn. Discussions should remain civil, and interaction with attendees may be lively but not violent or crude. Artificial amplification, including bullhorns and microphones, is not permitted. The gathering is intended to provide a public venue for civil discourse and the exchange of opinions. No bullhorn, no microphone. All these documents are behind you that give you the right that so few people in the world have to say whatever is on your mind or whatever is on your heart, Kennedy said in the announcement. A video of the July 19th inauguration event is available on the Speaker's Corner Facebook page at facebook.com. Next, young voters swing away from Trump. Polls show decline with key part of 2024 coalition. A key group of voters who swung toward President Donald Trump in 2024 are now swinging just as sharply away from him ahead of the 2026 midterm elections. Young people. Nationwide polls of likely and registered voters from Economist/YouGov, Marquette Law School, Reuters/Ipsos, Emerson College, and Echelon Insights showed that young voters have moved away from Trump more than any other age groups have. The September polling showed Trump's approval among young voters ranged from 19.5% in Emerson's poll to 31% in polling by Echelon Insights, while his approval from the overall population ranged from 32% in the Reuters Ipsos poll to 39% in Emerson's poll. That comes only 2 years after Trump made gains among young voters, who are usually defined by pollsters as those under 30. Former Vice President Kamala Harris carried the group 54% to 43%, according to exit polls, but Trump improved his youth vote performance compared with previous elections, especially among young men. In 2020, he won only 36% of the youth vote, so 2024 represented a 7 percentage point improvement. There's sort of this reputation about Gen Z that they might not be engaged or care, and we've learned through listening they are a little bit jaded around our political process, said Kalisha DeSources of the nonpartisan voter turnout organization When We All Vote. When asked by pollsters whether they approve of Trump's performance and which party they would prefer in a congressional race, young people are more likely than voters 30 years old and up to say that they disapprove of the president and will vote a Democrat to Congress in the midterms. Young voters are less likely to affiliate themselves with a political party, according to experts, and they are expressing financial frustration at an even higher rate than the electorate as a whole. We're in this, like, new political era where younger people are judging their politicians and their politics and kind of how they think, voting through a different lens than previous cohorts, said John Della Volpe, who leads a youth voter polling initiative at Harvard University. Dissatisfaction with high inflation during the Biden era contributed to Trump's 2024 success, particularly among young voters who earn less and have less savings than older Americans. According to the Bureau of Labor Statistics, inflation sat at 2.7% in November 2024. As of August 2026, inflation has risen to 3.4%. Della Volpe has studied young voters since 2000 and called it a stability and experience era in which young voters are looking to politicians to help them lead a more stable day-to-day life, often in terms of financial security. He runs focus groups around the country with young voters and shared the story of one young woman in Michigan telling him in the spring of 2024 that the election was going to be about the economy. She said she was leaning toward Trump because she could worry about abortion and guns and other important issues after her own economic situation was settled. A spokesperson for the Center for Information and Research on Civic Learning and Engagement at Tufts University, also referred to as CIRCLE, which tracks engagement and voter trends among young people, said the current young voter population is composed of issues-based voters. That group of voters is more independent and are not judging every candidate in the Republican Party by their assessment of the Trump administration. The fact that they may be frustrated or disillusioned with the current administration doesn't necessarily mean that they're going to go ahead and vote in the other direction, said CIRCLE's Alberto Medina. DeSources said in When We All Vote's interactions with voters at summer events such as Lollapalooza and the World Cup, the organization also found the group to be more issues-based than partisan. 43% of Gen Z Americans surveyed at these events said they identify as independents, and many expressed frustration with the cost of living. In the Economist YouGov September poll, 29% of Americans rated inflation as the most important problem. Among voters 18 to 29, 38% ranked inflation as the most important issue. In contrast, voters 65 and older were more likely to rank presidential leadership, 17%, as their top issue, with only 6% of young voters who identified it as their top issue in the Economist YouGov poll. Just as young voters were more likely to disapprove of Trump, they're more likely to disapprove of his war with Iran. In the same poll, 63% of the electorate overall disapproved of the war and 31% approved. When it came to young voters, 69% disapproved and only 25% approved. Young men told Della Volpe in his focus groups that they were promised by Donald Trump a lower cost of living and fewer wars. One caveat that may soften the blow for Republicans, young people are relatively unlikely to vote. The data reviewed by USA Today revealed that more than half of young voters reported being likely or enthusiastic to vote, but their response on those questions fell from 5 to 17 points below the full electorate's percentage. According to Marquette Law School in September, only 56% of young voters were absolutely certain or very likely to vote, compared with 73% of the whole electorate. Emerson's poll found that 66.4% of young voters were very excited to vote, but that also fell below the whole population, where 71% of voters said they were very excited. Young voter turnout is historically lower than older populations. Della Volpe said that as Gen Zers, who were born between 1997 and 2012, reached voting age in the 2018 and 2022 midterms, strides in participation were made, with the rate of young people voting reaching a record high 36% in the 2018 midterms, as opposed to a historically typical rate of just 15 to 20%. However, Della Volpe said there is still a gap compared with all eligible voters participating at rates between 52 and 54% in 2018 and 2022. It would be a lot to expect that young people are going to catch up to older voters in one election cycle, Medina said. Next, Iran-backed Houthis seize another town in Yemen as they advance toward key city of Taiz. The Iran-backed Houthi rebels captured more territory in southwestern Yemen, taking a key town in a blow to the Saudi-backed government forces as they advance today toward a strategic provincial capital in the region. The fall of the town of Turba came on Sunday, shortly before the internationally recognized government announced a major military operation against the Houthis. The escalation between Saudi Arabia and the Houthis has revived Yemen's civil war after a 4-year ceasefire. Turba sits on a main road linking the provincial capital of Taiz with the port city of Aden, which serves as an interim seat of the internationally recognized government. Over the years, the town was a major post for the government forces defending Taiz against the Houthis. Earlier, the Houthis seized several villages and areas on Taiz's outskirts in a series of advances, paving the way for the rebels to encircle Taiz, Yemen's third largest city. The Iranian-backed rebels made a swift push on the country's western coast on the Red Sea in early September. They captured the strategic city of Mocha and several Red Sea islands, gains that enabled them to control the Yemeni side of the Bab al-Mandab Strait, a crucial choke point through which 12% of global trade transits. In their weekend announcement Sunday, the Saudi-backed government said it was mobilizing troops across government-held areas. Rashad al-Alimi, head of the ruling Presidential Leadership Council, said in a televised speech that the operations were aiming at recovering the remaining territories controlled by the Houthis. He called for the international community to provide support to his government. Hours after al-Alimi's declaration, a Saudi military spokesperson, Major General Turki al-Malki, vowed full operational support to the Yemeni government forces until the Houthis are eliminated. Al-Maki also stressed Saudi Arabia's right to take all necessary measures to deter the rebels who continue to fire missiles and drones at the kingdom as part of the nearly 3-month escalation that revived Yemen's civil war. The latest flare-up began in mid-July when the Houthis accused Saudi Arabia of bombing the airport in Sana'a, Yemen's rebel-controlled capital, to prevent the landing of an unauthorized Iranian flight. The rebels responded with missile and drone attacks against Saudi Arabia and the Yemeni government forces in the country. They also announced a blockade on Saudi shipping in the Red Sea and attacked several Saudi-linked vessels. Then in September, they intensified their campaign, storming down the Red Sea coast in their biggest land grab in years. The rebels' taking of Turba will likely severely constrain Yemeni government-aligned forces' ability to reinforce and resupply frontline positions across Taiz province and the provincial capital of Taiz, according to the Institute for the Study of War, a Washington-based think tank. Disrupting resupply has military value, of course, but controlling all the roads in and out of areas to the north of Turba also prevents government forces from retreating out of the city, the think tank wrote in a Sunday analysis. The escalation has revived Yemen's civil war that began in 2014 when the Houthis descended from their northern stronghold, capturing Sana'a and forcing the government to flee into exile into Saudi Arabia. The war created one of the world's worst humanitarian disasters and killed more than 150,000 people. The latest bout of violence has killed more than 800 people and wounded over 3,600 others, the United Nations has said. The flare-up forced over 145,000 people to flee their homes inside Yemen. According to the UN Migration Agency, more than 3,000 others fled across the waters into Djibouti, the agency reported. Spain's prime minister calls early elections as pressure mounts over housing crisis. Spanish Prime Minister Pedro Sanchez announced early elections today after his government suffered a bruising legislative defeat last week on emergency measures related to the country's housing crisis. The vote will be held November 29th. In recent weeks, Spaniards have demanded solutions from the government over housing affordability, holding protests in cities across the country after public outrage grew over the televised eviction of an 87-year-old woman in Madrid last month. Right-wing opposition parties joined forces to scuttle two emergency decrees in parliament that included measures to reduce evictions and real estate speculation. The setback sparked wide speculation that Sanchez could consider moving up a national election from next year. In a televised address, Sanchez argued that a broader progressive coalition in parliament would allow Spaniards to tackle the biggest issues facing the country today. The time has come, therefore, for the Spanish people to decide what future you want for yourselves and for your country, Sanchez said. Sanchez, who's 54, has been Spain's prime minister since 2018, making him one of Europe's longest-standing leaders. He has become one of the leading international progressive heads of government thanks to his defense of migration, his diplomatic efforts to defend Palestinians, and his criticism of the American and Israeli war against Iran. He has also enjoyed one of the fastest growing economies in the developed world in recent years. But back home, the Spanish leader has been hemmed in by a series of legal cases involving his Socialist Party, as well as his wife and brother, who both deny wrongdoing. He has also struggled to account for this summer's border crossing by tens of thousands of mostly Moroccans into Spain's North African territory of Ceuta, where a humanitarian crisis remains 2 months after the initial crisis. He has led a coalition minority government along with the left-wing junior partner Sumar since 2023, but his reliance on several smaller parties to get anything done has hamstrung his legislative ability. Throughout his political career, Sanchez has earned a reputation as a political escape artist capable of winning elections he looked set to lose. The socialist leader appears set to face another tough election against the conservative Popular Party that holds the most seats in parliament already and will aim to retake control of the government. The formal dissolution of parliament will need to be approved by the cabinet, which Sanchez has convened for later today. Next, FBI arrests a woman accused of spying on Taiwan leader's family for China. The FBI arrested a woman at Los Angeles International Airport as she was leaving the country and accused her of spying on the Taiwan president's family for China. Wan Ying Zhang, also known as Heather, surveilled the Taiwanese president's son and his family for the Chinese government while in the United States, according to the FBI. Shang, 34, was arrested on charges for working for China as an unregistered agent. Assistant U.S. State Attorney Bill Esaley announced on social media, Chang took photos and videos of her targets and sent license plate information to Chinese officials, he said. Chang was arrested as she was departing for a flight to China. Her nationality was not clear, and an attorney who represents her could not be determined. She's due to appear today in federal court in Los Angeles. Taiwan's presidential office confirmed President Li Qingti's relatives were the targets, without specifying if it was the president's son, saying that this is a classic case of transnational repression. Taiwan condemns in the strongest terms such barbaric acts, which disregard human rights and national sovereignty and aim to suppress, threaten, or even harm individuals advocating for freedom and democracy or their families, as such behavior should not be tolerated in the civilized world, spokesperson Karen Kuo said in a statement. The Chinese embassy in the U.S. did not immediately respond to a request for comment today, and the foreign ministry in Beijing was closed for holidays. Taiwan and China split after a civil war in 1949, but Beijing claims the island as part of its own territory. Lai, who was voted into office in 2024, has said that Taiwan and Beijing do not belong to each other and that the People's Republic of China has no right to represent Taiwan. China considers him a separatist and has called him a destroyer of peace. While in office, Lai has stepped up spending on defense for Taiwan, notably pledging to increase defense spending from 3% to 5% of the GDP and pushing through a special budget for the construction of a T-Dome air defense system. Next, Grail's cancer blood test nears FDA approval. Insurance coverage could be next hurdle. An advisory panel to the U.S. Food and Drug Administration handed Grail's Galeri blood test a milestone win in September, saying the early cancer detection test's potential benefits outweigh its risks and bringing it a step closer to approval. The FDA is not required to follow the panel's recommendation, but often does, and Wall Street analysts expect the agency to rule in Grail's favor in the coming months. Approval would pave the way for what analysts see as the crucial next step for Grail's test and others like it, securing health insurance coverage. No such test is FDA approved, and private insurers and government health programs, including Medicare, generally do not provide coverage for them. Galeri and Abbott's CancerGuard are marketed in the United States as laboratory-developed tests under the Clinical Laboratory Improvement Act. Neither is covered by Medicare, leaving patients to pay about $700 for Galeri and $900 for Abbott's CancerGuard out of pocket. FDA approval could make the tests eligible for Medicare coverage starting in 2028 under a U.S. law passed this year. Private insurers would also likely have to cover them if the U.S. Preventive Services Task Force recommends their use. Health insurers CVS and Humana declined to comment. United Health, Cigna, and Centene did not respond to requests for comment. Widespread insurance coverage could create a $60 billion a year U.S. market by 2030, based on 120 million adults aged 50 and older taking a $500 test annually, Gabelli Funds portfolio manager and research analyst Elena Meng said. Globally, the market could reach $150 billion, Ming added. She expects 30 to 50% penetration over 5 to 10 years, which would still put the U.S. market at $18 to $30 billion. Only 5 cancers currently have established U.S. preventive screening guidelines: breast, cervical, colorectal, prostate, and lung. Prostate cancer is the only one screened for with a blood test. The others rely on mammograms, PAP or HPV tests, stool tests or colonoscopies, and low-dose CT scans, respectively. There is a big gap. We have over 200 types of cancer, but only 5 recommended screenings, said Shalomi Medar, CEO of Spotted Early, which makes at-home multi-cancer pre-screening tests. Just 14% of newly diagnosed cancers are detected through routine screening, he added. Multi-cancer early detection tests aim to close the screening gap by detecting tumor biomarkers in a single blood draw. AI and machine learning models analyze those signals to identify a cancer fingerprint and determine its likely tissue or organ of origin. Grail said Galeri can detect cancer signals for more than 50 types of cancer and identify the likely origin of a cancer signal with 93.4% accuracy. A negative result does not rule out cancer, while a positive result requires further diagnostic testing for confirmation. Whether such tests provide enough actionable information to improve patient outcomes, however, remains a subject of debate among doctors and researchers. A 3-year United Kingdom trial of asymptomatic adults aged 50 to 77 found Galeri did not significantly increase early cancer detection or reduce late-stage diagnoses compared with standard care, Grail reported earlier this year. Full trial results presented in May, however, showed a 26% reduction in stage 4 diagnoses across 12 deadly cancers by the third round of screening. Grail's CEO highlighted their potential benefits at an industry conference in Washington on September 29th. Grail was a sponsor of the Make America Healthy Again Summit. We welcome every opportunity to engage policymakers, patients, and advocates seeking to elevate prevention and early detection of disease as national priorities, a company spokesperson said. Doctors and researchers, however, have raised concerns about the anxiety and medical costs that can follow a positive result. Detecting early-stage cancers through blood

investigator of GRAIL's Pathfinder 2 study, said FDA approval and insurance coverage could extend access to people beyond those able to pay out of pocket. But he cautioned, "We do not yet know if this type of screening ultimately leads to fewer cancer deaths." Next, court blocks Minnesota law barring nudified photos in XAI lawsuit. Elon Musk's XAI on October 2nd persuaded a federal appeals court to halt Minnesota's first-in-the-nation ban on AI-generated fake nude images as the technology and social media companies pursues a lawsuit alleging that the law is unconstitutional. The St. Louis-based 8th U.S. Circuit Court of Appeals, in its order, put the law on hold for now, granting a request for an injunction by XAI. A lower court judge had previously rejected Musk's bid for an order stopping the law. The state's anti-nudification law, which took effect on August 1st, prohibits website operators, software developers, and others from allowing users to create realistic images depicting an intimate body part that is not shown in an original photo of an identifiable individual. XAI alleges the measure restricts free speech protected by the U.S. Constitution. Minnesota Attorney General Keith Ellison's office said in a statement on October 2nd that it is disappointed by the appeals court ruling and will defend the new state law as XAI's appeal moves forward. Minnesota's nudification ban outlaws AI technology products from generating sexual images that harm and harass people in the vilest way possible, Ellison spokesperson John Stiles said. The company did not immediately respond to a request for comment. U.S. District Judge Donovan Frank ruled in September that XAI had not shown it would suffer irreparable harm while challenging the law and said the company had waited too long to seek emergency relief. In its appeal, XAI disputed the judge's finding that it delayed bringing suit. The company also said its Grok Imagine tool includes rigorous protections against creating nudified or sexualized images of real people. XAI has begun suing users whom it alleges are evading Grok's technological blockers to create sexual images of people without their consent. Minnesota had urged the appeals court not to block the law. The state has said it adopted the measure this year to combat the spread of what it called a staggering amount of child sexual abuse material that AI products like Grok Imagine generate. Next, a new Supreme Court term begins with cases on climate change, immigration, and gun rights. The Supreme Court's new term begins today with cases on climate change, religious rights, and President Donald Trump's crackdown on immigration high on the agenda. Climate change. The High Court is starting its term with a major climate change case. The justices will hear an appeal from energy companies trying to block dozens of lawsuits seeking to hold them liable in court for damage related to climate change. Billions of dollars are potentially at stake in a case out of Boulder, Colorado, where local officials say the industry should help shoulder the escalating costs of disasters linked to climate change. The companies, Suncor and ExxonMobil, say lawsuits aren't the way to deal with the global issue. They have the backing of the Trump administration, which argues the litigation is a power grab intended to impose regulations on emissions.
assault weapons bans. About a dozen states have banned semi-automatic rifles like AR-15s, which are often called assault weapons. They say the guns are disproportionate

0: disproportionately used in mass shootings, and banning them helps reduce gun violence. Challengers say those laws violate the Second Amendment. They argue that AR-15s and other similar weapons are among the most popular and commonly owned guns in the country. The conservative majority court has expanded gun rights in recent years, and four justices had signaled that it was only a matter of time before the court took up the issue. The case will be considered in December. Immigration. The court will hear two significant immigration cases with potentially big implications for Trump's wide-reaching crackdown. One is about deportations of migrants who can't be quickly sent back to their home countries. The Trump administration has been sending thousands to other countries where they have no ties under a series of often secret agreements. The Supreme Court will consider overturning lower court orders, allowing them a chance to object. The justices have allowed the flights to continue in the meantime. The other case is over the administration's mandatory detention policy for immigrants who have been living in the U.S. illegally, even if they've been in the country for years. The administration argues it can hold people without a bond hearing, but most appeals courts that have considered the issue disagree. Voting. A Republican push to enforce strict Arizona voting laws will also come before the justices this term. One measure requires people to show proof of citizenship when registering to vote using a state form, and another calls for regular purges of the voter rolls to remove people if their citizenship could not be confirmed. It comes as Trump has failed to get legislation requiring documentary proof of citizenship for registering to vote through Congress. Arguments are set for December. And finally, religious rights. Catholic preschools that can't take part in a taxpayer-funded program in Colorado will come before the court in November. It's the justices' latest case involving religious rights. St. Mary Catholic Parish says it's been left out of the state's universal preschool program over its faith-based admissions policies, which exclude kids from LGBTQ+ families. Colorado says religious schools are welcome to participate but have to follow non-discrimination laws. The program was created by a 2020 ballot measure and provides public funding for preschool at schools selected by parents. And finally, a few more things in the Today in History section. In 1905, Wilbur Wright made the longest flight of the Wright Flyer 3, covering 24 miles in 39 minutes. 1910, Portugal became a republic following a successful revolt against King Manuel II. 1930, the maiden voyage of the massive British-built airship R-101 ended in a fiery crash that killed 48 people in Beauvais, France, during the golden age of lighter-than-air dirigible aviation. 1945, a six-month strike by Hollywood set decorators turned into a riot at the gates of Warner Brothers Studio, resulting in what is known as Hollywood Black Friday. 1984, Marc Garneau became the first Canadian in space, flying aboard the Space Shuttle Challenger. 1986, former U.S. Marine Eugene Hassenfuss was captured by Nicaraguan Sandinistas after a plane carrying arms for the Nicaraguan rebels, the Contras, was shot down. This led to exposure of the Iran-Contra affair, a significant political scandal for the administration of President Ronald Reagan, after it was revealed that money from the sale of arms to Iran was used to fund covert operations in Nicaragua. And that concludes the recording of the top stories from the Springfield State Journal Register for Monday, October 5th, 2026. This is Vanita House at Mind's Eye. Thanks again for joining us today, especially if you were able to hang in there for all three of my hours. Either way, we appreciate you. Till next time, please take care of yourselves and those around you. Keep those blessings coming, and I hope to see you back here real soon. Thanks again, everybody, and take care. Bye-bye.
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2: 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On Tuesday, April 7th, the Pacers host the Minnesota Timberwolves. Game time is at 8 p.m. And in Mind's Eye's last audio-described Indiana Pacers game of the season, the Pacers host the Philadelphia 76ers. This is on Friday, April 10th. Game time is at 7:30 p.m. For the full list of events and links to purchase tickets, visit our calendar at bit.ly/upcoming-ad-events.
1: Here's your Central Illinois weather forecast.
3: Good morning. Today, expect sunshine with a high near 73. Tonight, look for clear skies with a low near 58. Tuesday, expect sunshine with a high near 78. Tuesday night, expect clear skies with a low near 64. Wednesday, expect sunshine with a high near 85. Get your weather every hour right here on Mind's Eye Radio, your virtual news stand. In Springfield and Rochester and Champaign, it's sunny and 53 degrees.

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2: Hello again. It's Vanita House at Mind's Eye, bringing you Today in History, the Daily Horoscopes, and the Sports Sections from the St. Louis Post-Dispatch and from the Springfield State Journal Register for Monday, October 5th, 2026. Thank you so much for joining us today, and let's get started. First, in terms of historical events, we go back to 1568. That's when the Conference of York began, and this was the trial against Mary, Queen of Scots. Then 1789, the women of Paris marched to Versailles in the March on Versailles to confront Louis XVI about his refusal to promulgate the decrees on the abolition of feudalism, demand bread, and have the king and his court move to Paris. 1813 was the Battle of the Thames. American forces under General William Henry Harrison defeated Tecumseh's Confederacy and their British allies led by Henry Proctor near Chatham in Upper Canada. 1864, most of Calcutta was destroyed by a cyclone, killing approximately 60,000 people. 1915, the Detroit Tigers speedster Ty Cobb stole his 96th base of the season in a 5-0 loss to the Cleveland Indians. It stood as a Major League Baseball record until Maury Wills broke it in 1962, and he ended his season with 104 stolen bases. Next, in 1945, Meet the Press premiered on radio. 1947, Harry Truman delivered the first presidential address televised from the White House. 1953, Earl Warren sworn in as the 14th Chief Justice of the U.S. Supreme Court. 1955, police vice squad officers raided dressing rooms during a concert intermission at Music Hall in Houston, Texas. They arrested musicians Illinois Jacquet, Dizzy Gillespie, both of them for playing dice games, and singer Ella Fitzgerald and her assistant for allowing it. The foursome was whisked to the police station, they paid their fines, and then they returned to the venue to play their second sets. 1961 was the premiere of Breakfast at Tiffany's, starring Audrey Hepburn. 1962 was the premiere of Dr. No, the first James Bond movie featuring Sean Connery as premiered. Also, 1962 was the release of the Beatles' first record, Love, Love Me Do. 1968 was a civil rights march in Derry, Ireland. It was stopped by the Royal Ulster Constabulary and resulted in clashes, and that led to 2 days of serious rioting. And this is often considered the start of the Troubles in Northern Ireland. 1969, the TV sketch comedy series Monty Python's Flying Circus premiered on BBC One. 1970, PBS, Public Broadcasting Service, a non-commercial TV network, was launched in the U.S., replacing the National Educational TV Network. 1973 was the release of Elton John's seventh studio album, Goodbye Yellow Brick Road. His double album included the title track, Candle in the Wind, Saturday Night's All Right for Fighting, and Benny and the Jets. And so far, it has sold over 20 million copies worldwide. 1983, the Polish Solidarity leader Lech Walesa was awarded the Nobel Peace Prize. 1990, Henry and June, a film based on the book by Anaïs Nin. It was released. It was the first film to receive an NC-17 rating in the U.S. 1990 was also the year that the Cincinnati jury acquitted an art gallery of obscenity for showing some photos by Robert Mapplethorpe. 1992, U.S. Congress voted to override President George H.W. Bush's veto of a bill regulating cable TV companies, the first overturn of a Bush veto. 1994, the NBA shortened the three-point distance to a uniform 22 feet in an attempt to help offensive players score more. In 2000, with the debut of Gilmore Girls on the WB. Next year, 2001, Barry Bonds hit his 71st and 72nd home runs in an 11-10 loss against the LA Dodgers at Pacific Bell Park. He broke Mark McGwire's Major League Baseball single-season home run record. 2005, the publication of the first Twilight vampire novel written by Stephanie Meyer. 2017, the New York Times published an investigation into allegations of sexual harassment against Hollywood producer Harvey Weinstein. 2018, UK artist Banksy, his work, Girl with Balloon, automatically shreds via a shredder hidden in its frame moments after being sold for £1 million in London. It was renamed Love is in the Bin. 2020, according to new research, at least 14 million tons of plastic pieces are at the bottom of the ocean, 30 times more than what's on the surface. Also in 2020, U.S. President Donald Trump left Walter Reed National Military Medical Center while still infectious with COVID-19, and he returned to the White House. Also in 2020, the World Health Organization, or WHO, estimated 10% of the world's population may have been infected with COVID-19, more than 20 times the number of confirmed cases. And finally, in 2023, a record 961 migrating birds died after hitting McCormick Place Lakeside Center building in Chicago during fall migration. Now let's see who got married and divorced today, October 5th. First, back in 1600, Henry IV of France married by proxy to Maria de Medici. 1937, two-time Oscar winner, Mexican-American actor Anthony Quinn was 22 when he married actress Catherine DeMille, who was 26. They got divorced 1965. 1945 was the wedding of American actress and psycho actress Janet Leigh. She was 18 when she married American sailor Stanley Reams at the Morris Chapel in Stockton, California. They got divorced in 1949. 1968, American actor Charles Bronson, 46, he married British actress Jill Ireland, who was 32. It was the second marriage for each, and it ended with her passing in 1990. 1968 was also the wedding of Canadian and American TV producer Lorne Michaels. He does Saturday Night Live. He was 26. He married comedy writer Rosie Schuster, who was 21, but they got divorced in 1980. 1981, American actress Michelle Pfeiffer, who was 23, married American actor Peter Horton, who was 28, in Santa Monica, California. They got divorced in 1988. 1991, American actor Ted Shackelford, he played Gary Ewing on Dallas and Knott's Landing. He married Annette Wolf. 2001, a Mexican-American nicknamed the Golden Boy professional boxer, Oscar De La Hoya, 28. He married Puerto Rican pop singer Millie Correcter, C-O-R-R-E-T-J-E-R, apologies. She was 27. They got married in a secret ceremony held in San Juan. However, they got divorced in 2016. In 2004, African-American professional golfer Tiger Woods, he was 28, he married a former Swedish model, Ellen Nordegren, who was 24, at Sandy Lane Resort in St. James, Barbados. They got divorced in 2010. And finally, in 2013, American former professional soccer player Abby Wambach, who was 33, married her longtime partner, Sarah Huffman, who was 29 in Hawaii, and they got divorced in 2016. And there were two divorces today. 1991, director Martin Scorsese, who was 48, divorced producer Barbara DeFina, who was 41, after 6 years of marriage. And then in 2007, Oscar-winning American actress Reese Witherspoon, who was 30, divorced American actor Ryan Phillippe, who was 32, due to irreconcilable differences after 7 years of marriage. Now let's talk about the many birthdays for October 5th. 1703, Christian preacher, philosopher, and theologian Jonathan Edwards, he wrote Original Sin, born in East Windsor, Connecticut, colony. He died 1758. 1737, Alexei Grigorievich Orlov, Russian count, who helped Catherine the Great to the throne. He was born in 1737. He died 1808. 1829 was the birth of American politician Chester A. Arthur, 21st president of the U.S., 1881 through 85, born in Fairfield, Vermont. He died in 1886. 1864 was the birth of Louis Lumiere, French inventor, and with his brother Auguste, they made the 45, born in Fairfield, Vermont. He died in 1886. 1864 was the birth of Louis Lumiere, French inventor, and with his brother Auguste, they made the first motion picture in 1895. Born in France, he died 1948. 1882 was the birth of Robert H. Goddard, American rocket pioneer. He invented and built the first liquid-fueled rocket. Born in Worcester, Massachusetts, died 1945. 1902 was the birth of American Larry Fine, born Louis Feinberg, actor, comedian, and a member of the original Three Stooges, Larry, Moe, and Curly, born in Philadelphia. He died 1975. 1902 was the birth of American fast food entrepreneur Ray Kroc. He created the McDonald's that we know now. Also owner of baseball San Diego Padres, born in Oak Park, Illinois. He died 1984.

1919 was the birth of Alan Ludden Nee Ellsworth, American TV personality and game show host for Password, a husband of Betty White, born in Mineral Point, Wisconsin. He died in 1981. 1919 was the birth of Donald Pleasence, a British actor in James Bond movies, He Only Lived Twice, also Escape from New York, and he played the Doctor in some of those Halloween movies. Born in Worksop, England, he died in 1995. 1922 was the birth of American cartoonist Bill Keen. He created the Family Circus. Born in Philadelphia, he died 2011. 1923 was the birth of Bill Wirtz, American longtime Chicago Blackhawks owner, born in Chicago, Illinois, died 2007. 1923 was also the birth of Glynis Johns, British stage and screen Tony Award winning actress and singer. She was in Mary Poppins, A Little Night Music. She did the first rendition of Send in the Clowns. Born in Pretoria, South Africa, she died in 2024. 1924 was the birth of Bill Dana, born as William Seth Mary, American comedian. Characters included Jose Jimenez and screenwriter, The Nude Bomb and The Bill Dana Show. Born in Quincy, Mass., died 2017. 1925 was the birth of American cartoonist Bob Thaves. He created Frank and Ernest. Born in Burt, Iowa, died 2006. 1936 was the birth of Czech politician Václav Havel, president of Czech Republic, 1990 through 92, and also the president, 93 to 2003. Born in Prague, he died in 2011. 1943 was the birth of American rock guitarist Steve Miller, the Joker, Fly Like an Eagle, and Abra Abra Kadabra. He was born in Milwaukee, Wisconsin. He is 83. 1950 was the birth of Jeff Conaway, American actor. He played Bobby on Taxi and also played Kernicky in Grease. He also played Zach on Babylon 5. Born in New York City, he died in 2011. 1951, the Irish singer who didn't like Mondays, Bob Geldof, leader of the Boomtown Rats. He's also the activist that created, organized Live Aid. He's born in Laoghaire, apologies for my pronunciation, in Ireland. He is 75. Also, 1951 was the birth of American actress Karen Allen in Cruising, Starman, Wanderers, and of course, Indiana Jones movies. Born in Carrollton, Illinois. She's 75. 1952 was the birth of Clive Barker, English author and film director, Hellraiser series, Lord of Illusions, Candyman series. Born in Liverpool, England, he's 75. 1957 was the birth of African-American stand-up comedian, actor, and film producer Bernie Mac, born Bernard Jeffrey McCulloch. He played in George Clooney's Ocean's 11 film series. He was Mr. 3000. He was one of the big four comedians in the film The Original Kings of Comedy. The other three were Steve Harvey, Cedric the Entertainer, and D.L. Hughley. He was also the star of his self-named show, The Bernie Mac Show on ABC from 2001 through 6. Born in Chicago, and he died in 2008. 1958 was the birth of Neil deGrasse Tyson, African-American astrophysicist, TV presenter, and writer. Born in New York City, he's 68. 1959 was the birth of Maya Lin, the Chinese-American architect, designer, and sculptor. Two of her most famous works are the Vietnam Veterans Memorial in Washington, D.C., and the Civil Rights Museum in Montgomery, Alabama. She is 67. 1965 was the birth of Canadian Hockey Hall of Famer Mario Lemieux, center and team owner, three-time NHL MVP with Pittsburgh Penguins owner, too. Born in Montreal, Quebec, he's 61. Another Hockey Hall of Famer born in 1965, a Canadian Patrick Roy, goalie, four-time Stanley Cup and three-time Vezina Trophy winner, born in Quebec City, Quebec. He's also 61.
1967 was the birth of Guy Pearce, British-Australian Emmy Award-winning actor. He was in HBO's Mildred Pierce, so many movies, The Adventures of Priscilla, Queen of the Desert, L.A. Confidential, Memento, The Hurt Locker, The Brutalist, and The King's Speech. He was born in Ely, Cambridgeshire, England. He's 59. 1974 was the birth of Heather Headley, Trinidadian-American Tony Award-winning actress for Aida. She also won a Grammy for Audience of One. Born in Barataria, Trinidad, Tobago, she's 52. 1975 was the birth of Diane Morgan, English actress, comedian, and writer. She's known on screen as Philomena Kunk, C-U-N-K, in episodes of Kunk on Earth. A comedian was born in Farnworth, England. She's 51. 1975 was also the birth of Oscar-winning English actress Kate Winslet. So many projects. Sense and Sensibility, Titanic, Eternal Sunshine of the Spotless Mind with Jim Carrey, Finding Neverland. She won her Oscar for The Reader, and she won two Emmys, one for Mildred Pierce and the other for Mare of Easttown, both on HBO. Born in Reading, Berkshire, England, she is also 51 today. 1983 was the birth of Jesse Eisenberg, American actor, author, and playwright. He was in Zombieland, The Social Network, Now You See Me. He played Lex Luthor in a couple of the Batman-Superman movies, and he's also in something called A Real Pain. Born in Queens, New York, he's 43. 1989, the birth of the American NFL football tight end and husband of Taylor Swift, Travis Kelce, with the Kansas City Chiefs. He was in three Super Bowls so far, also 11-time Pro Bowler, also co-host of the podcast New Heights with his brother Jason. Born in Westlake, Ohio, he's 37. 1996 was the birth of Mary Gibbs, American actress who's probably best known for voicing Boo in the comedy Monsters, Inc. She's born in Pasadena, California. She's 30. And finally, 2006, Jacob Tremblay was born, Canadian actor. He was an Oscar-nominated in Room. Also, he's in Wonder and Luca and Orion and the Dark. Born in Vancouver, B.C., and he is 20. Now reviewing the famous obituaries for today, October 5th, 578, Justin II, Byzantine emperor from 565 through 78, a nephew of Justinian II, the first, he died. 1056 was the death of Henry III, Holy Roman Emperor, 1046 through 56. He was only 38 when he died. 1285 was the death of Philip III, the Bold, he was called, King of France, 1270 through 85. He died of dysentery at the age of 40. 1392 was the death of Yusuf II of Granada. He ruled 1391 through 92. He died, possibly, they think, by a poisoned tunic at the age of 36. 1805 was the passing of Charles Cornwallis, 1st Marquis Cornwallis, British general and colonial administrator, leading British general in the American War of Independence. He died of fever at the age of 66. 1818, Nancy Hanks Lincoln, Abraham Lincoln's mother. She died at 34 from milk sickness or consumption. He was 9 when she died. 1878, George B. Vachon, lawyer, academic, and poet. He was the first African-American lawyer in New York. He was 54 when he died from yellow fever. 1885 was the death of Doc Durant, American financier and railroad promoter, responsible for creating Transcontinental Railroad, also Union Pacific. He was 65. 1892, members of the American outlaw Old West, the Dalton Gang, were killed in a failed bank robbery attempt in Coffeyville, Kansas. They were leader Bob Dalton, who was 23, his brother Grant, who was 31, Bill Powers, who was 23, and Dick Broadwell, who was 30.
1927 was the death of Sam Warner, Polish-American film producer, CEO, and co-founder of Warner Brothers, died of pneumonia at the age of 40. 1933 was the death of William Veeck Sr., American sports writer and baseball executive, Chicago Cubs president, 1919 through 33. He was 57. 1941 was the death of Louis Brandeis, American lawyer and associate justice on the U.S. Supreme Court, 1916 through 39. He was 84. 1979 was the death of Charlie Smith, self-proclaimed oldest American. He said he was 137 years old. However, after he died, a post-mortem research posits his age was somewhere between 100 and 105 years old. 1983, Earl Tupper, American-born Costa Rican inventor and businessman, created, yep, you got it, Tupperware, died of a heart attack at the age of 76. 1988 was the passing of Lois Wilson Nee Burnham, American co-founder of Al Anon, also known as Lois W. She was 97. 1992 was the passing of Eddie Kendricks, African-American singer-songwriter with the Temptations from 1960 through 71, featured on songs like I Can't Get Next to You and The Way You Do the Things You Do and Just My Imagination, Running Away with Me. He also had solo success with Keep on Truckin', Baby and Boogie Down. He died from lung cancer at the age of 52. 1996 was the death of Seymour Cray. He was the American inventor of one of the first big supercomputers from Cray Research. He died after a car accident. He was 71. The year 2000 was the passing of Sidney R. Yates, American politician, Democrat. He represented the state of Illinois in the U.S. House of Representatives from 1949 through 1963 and also 1965 through 1999. He was 91 when he died. 2004, Maurice Wilkins, New Zealand-born English physicist. He won the Nobel Prize in 1962. Why? Because of his X-ray diffraction studies that prove that deoxyribonucleic acid, known as DNA, and it was crucial, his X-ray views of it, to the determination of DNA's molecular structure that James D. Watson and Francis Crick had talked about. He was 87 when he passed. 2004 was also the passing of that American comedian and actor who just got no respect, Rodney Dangerfield. He died at 82 from complications related to heart valve surgery. 2011 was the passing of Charles Napier, American actor. He was in the Blues Brothers and two Austin Powers movies and The Silence of the Lambs. He was that police officer that Hannibal Lecter got to in Memphis, I remember now. Philadelphia and also Rambo. He died at the age of 75. Also in 2011, we lost a true genius, American computer entrepreneur and co-founder of Apple, Steve Jobs. He died from respiratory arrest related to cancer at the age of 56. 2014 was the passing of Trinidadian American actor, dancer, musician, director, choreographer, and artist Jeffrey Holder. He won Tony Awards for The Wiz. He appeared in Live and Let Die, Annie, Dr. Doolittle, and Charlie and the Chocolate Factory. You probably saw him as a spoke, if you were around, as spokesperson for all those 7-Up ads, as the Uncola. He died at the age of 84 of complications from pneumonia. 2015 was the passing of Henning Mankell, Swedish playwright and author. He's the one who wrote those Wallander novels that the PBS series starring Kenneth Branagh was based on. He died of cancer at the age of 67. And then finally, in 2023, the passing of Dick Butkus, American College Pro Football Hall of Famer, linebacker. He was at the University of Illinois, NFL Defensive Player of the Year, 1969, 1970, 5-time first-team All-Pro, 8-time Pro Bowl, Chicago Bears,
also a sportscaster with CBS and ESPN, and an occasional actor. He was in My Two Dads. He died at the age of 80. Sorry, I forgot one more. Last year, 2025, Ron Dean, he's an American character actor. You've seen him in many things. He was in Risky Business, The Breakfast Club, Cocktail, The Fugitive, Rudy, The Dark Knight, and lots of TV shows, including most recently, Chicago Fire. He died at the age of 87. Now, let's review our horoscopes for Monday, October 5th, 2026. As always, beginning with the sign that's in effect right now, and that would be Libra, September 23rd through October 22nd. Your fantasies could come true now, especially when it comes to relationships, Libra. This could be the moment you've always dreamed about, so get ready. The attractive, romantic person in the corner has been keeping an eye on you all night. Your blood is pumping faster than ever. Remind yourself that all dreams can come true on a day such as today. Next, it's Scorpio, October 23rd through November 21st. While you normally like all of your romantic relationships to be extremely nurturing and comforting, you may find that this isn't always possible, Scorpio. There's a disconnect between you and a close partner right now that could be hard to rectify. Time is really the only thing that's likely to resolve this sort of problem. Remember that all of your relationships can't always go exactly according to plan. Next, it's Sagittarius, November 22nd through December 21st. A creative project that you've been working on may be coming to a climactic peak now, Sagittarius. Discuss your progress with others and feel free to hold an informal critique in order to get honest feedback on your work. A piece of art should stir some sort of reaction inside another person. Consider ways in which you can challenge the people around you with your talent. Next, we have Capricorn, December 22nd through January 19th. Be aware that love is likely to wear some sort of disguise today, Capricorn. There is something fanciful about the way in which this new romance will manifest, so get ready. Don't think that love always has to be planned and calculated. There is a strong sense of spontaneity associated with the delicious love interest of the day. Don't dismiss those who don't seem practical or level-headed enough for you. And now we go to the age of Aquarius, January 20th through February 18th. Make your loved one a romantic dinner tonight, Aquarius. Escort him or her on an imaginary magic carpet ride to fantastic places that encourage a playful mood and carefree attitude. Consider having a bottle of wine at a playground afterward, if possible. Decorate your house with candles and burn some incense. Create a mood that will calm the nerves and soothe the soul. Your sense of romance is right on target. And next we have Pisces, February 19th through March 20th. When it comes to romantic relationships, Pisces, you might find that you're playing more of a game of hide and go seek than a combined effort toward friendship, trust, and honesty. It could be that you're purposely trying to hide in order to test the stamina of your opponent. You might want to take a new approach now, one that involves an effort toward connecting instead of distancing. And after Pisces, we have Aries, March 21st through April 19th. You're apt to be somewhat fickle when it comes to love and romance right now, Aries. The key for you now is freedom.
The problem with this mindset is that it might be misinterpreted. Your partner may think you simply aren't interested in him or her anymore. Remind your partner that it's okay to love someone while also needing time and space to do things on your own. Next, we have Taurus, April 20th through May 20th. You may be confused when it comes to matters of the heart, Taurus. Perhaps you feel cheated when the object of your desire doesn't give you complete attention at all times. The fundamental security of you, your being, is your responsibility, not someone else's. Find a way to incorporate your dreams into the dreams of others instead of always working toward goals at opposite sides of the spectrum. And next we have Gemini, May 21st through June 20th. Your fairy tale imagination of how your romantic life should run is hooking you up with many different opportunities, Gemini. Whether you realize it or not, the optimal situation you seek is within your grasp. Make sure that you aren't trying to manipulate a certain person into becoming the person you want him or her to be. If you're unhappy in your relationship, perhaps you need to find someone new. Let's see. After Gemini, we have Cancer, which is June 21st through July 22nd. Your dreams work out quite nicely in your head, Cancer, but the problem now is how to turn them into some sort of real-life scenario. Be careful of taking too intellectual of an approach. When it comes to relationships, things don't normally happen logically or rationally. You're going to have to leave a great deal up to chance, so just learn to deal with things as they come. And next, after Cancer, it is Leo. Let's see, Leo's July 23rd through August 22nd. Love and personal relationships are likely to take on a much dreamier and more romantic tone now, Leo. Your eyes are apt to sparkle as you speak or even think of the person you care about the most. The unmistakable glow that surrounds you is likely to attract others to your side, even if you aren't in the market for a romantic relationship right now. And then last, but of course not least, it's Virgo, August 23rd through September 22nd. When it comes to relationships with others, be careful about insisting that everything be done only your way, Virgo. It could be that you have such high expectations of your partner that he or she will never be able to live up to your standards. Basically, you're setting the stage for failure by demanding that the person for you be of a certain make and model. Now, switching to the sports section from the St. Louis Post-Dispatch for Monday, October 5th, 2026. Most of the selections are about Saturday night events, but there's one about the Blues. We should talk about them since we just started their season. This one is titled Blues Forward Torpachenko Out 6 Weeks. Add another long-term absence for the Blues. The team announced on Sunday afternoon that forward Alexei Torpachenko will be reevaluated in 6 weeks due to an upper body injury suffered in Friday's season-opening 4-1 win in Dallas. Torpachenko was hit by Stars defenseman Leon Bichel behind the net and appeared to favor his right shoulder before skating off the ice hunched over. Without Torpachenko available on Saturday in Colorado and with Ross Johnston out as a healthy scratch, the Blues inserted both Zach Dean and Dylan Dubé into the lineup during a 6-1 loss to the Avalanche.
The Blues did not place Toropchenko on injured reserve as of their announcement on Sunday. The Blues are already without Logan Mailloux, right hand, reevaluated in 7 weeks, and Tyler Tucker, right knee, reevaluated in 6 weeks. If the Blues decide to place Toropchenko in on IR, it would open up a spot on the active roster for another player to be added, likely via recall from AHL affiliate Springfield. St. Louis sent a handful of forwards down to the AHL at the end of training camp, many of whom could fit a fourth-line role. Nathan Walker, Oscar Sundquist, Jack Finley, Dylan Peterson, Aleksanteri Koskimaki, or Otto Stenberg. There are some roster management details that would come into play should the Blues want to recall a waivers-eligible player like Walker, Sundquist, or Finley. If a waivers-eligible player is on an NHL roster for 10 games or 30 days, he would have to go through waivers again to be sent back to the AHL. So, for the Blues, it could be beneficial to wait as long as they can to recall a forward when needed. That is, if they feel comfortable enough rolling with 13 healthy forwards on their active roster. After 2 years of almost perfect health, played 162 of 164 possible regular season games, Toropchenko was injured in the first game of the season for the second straight year. Last season, Toropchenko played the season opener, then missed 7 games for what was called soreness. Toropchenko also missed 7 games in December due to scalding burns on his legs. Toropchenko is in the first year of a 2-year extension with a $2.5 million cap hit. No pressure. When Mason McTavish scored on his first shift as a Blue on Friday night in Dallas, it allowed him to breathe a bit easier in the first month of the season. It was nice to see one go in early, take the pressure off, McTavish said. It was a great start to the game, for sure. It's always nice to score in your first game. I think the longer it goes, the heavier your shoulders get. It's nice to get that first one and looking forward to hopefully adding some. McTavish scored when a loose puck went between his legs and he was able to sweep the puck past Stars goaltender Jake Ottinger early in the first period on Friday night. It was honestly a pretty bang-bang play, McTavish said. Got to the net, Parayko made a great play getting it there, and was behind my legs, between them. I don't even know really how I got it, but somehow it ended up in the net. In his first 2 games with the Blues, McTavish has 9 shot attempts, 6 shots on goal, and 4 hits in 14 minutes 47 seconds of average ice time per game. He centered the second line between Pavel Buchnevich and Connor McMichael while also playing the flank on the top power play unit. I think it loosens you up, gets you to relax, Blues coach Jim Montgomery said after Friday's game. I thought he relaxed a lot more, was making more plays afterwards, was hunting pucks. I think it was a blessing. Everybody wants one, though. Now, switching to the sports section from the Springfield State Journal Register for Monday, October 5th, 2026, the main article, Top Performers and Results from Week 7 in the Springfield Area. High school football teams around Illinois start their final push to lock up conference titles and enhance their playoff resumes in Week 7 games. Here are the results and top performers from the Springfield Area. J.P. Leonard, Reese Gade, Rochester. Leonard, a senior quarterback, threw 4 touchdowns and Gade was on the receiving end of 3 of them as unbeaten Rochester romped to a 62-13 win over Normal U High for the outright Central State 8 Conference East Division crown.
Leonard connected with Gade for touchdowns from 34, 30, and 15 yards. Leonard finished 14 for 19 with 242 yards with one interception. Gade hauled in six catches for 135 yards. In addition, Nate Swanee caught a 46-yard TD from Leonard and had five grabs for 72 yards. Junior running back Ephraim Tabag added 171 rushing yards and two touchdowns on 15 carries for Rochester, who are undefeated at 7-0. Keegan Peters, Marquise Ringo, Williamsville. The junior quarterback completed a pair of touchdown passes that covered 106 yards, and Ringo rushed for two scores as the Bullets, who are 6-1, defeated Athens 37-16 in the Sangamo Conference. Cam Brinkman, Mikey Grosch, Sacred Heart Griffin. Brinkman threw touchdowns to three different receivers as SHG, 6-1, took a 42-0 lead after one quarter, en route to a 56-14 win over Lanphier at Ken Leonard Field in the Central State 8 Conference West Division. Grosch had TD runs from 2 and 55 yards. Joel White, Carlinville. White, a junior running back, ran for a career-high 306 yards, and the Cavaliers defeated Piazza Southwestern 30-13 in the South Central Conference. He finished with four touchdowns on 41 carries with TD runs of 33, 34, 22, and 39 yards. Carlinville, 4-2, finished with 367 total yards. Caden Durbin, Derek Ambrose, Panna. The duel combined for six touchdowns in Panna's 55-6 win at North Mac in the South Central Conference. Durbin rushed for three scores with TD runs of 15, 22, and 1 yard, while Ambrose, six carries, 90 yards, found the end zone with runs from 11 and 38 yards. Ambrose scored the first touchdown of the game on a 14-yard TD reception from quarterback Riker Spracklin. Jack Turner, Carson Tyler Havana. Turner, a junior quarterback, totaled 210 yards with three touchdowns, and Tyler, a junior running back, rushed 25 times for 129 yards and two scores in Havana's 35-20 win over Abingdon Avon. Turner completed 6 of 10 passes for 75 yards and ran for 135 yards on 14 carries. Demonte Phillips, Decatur MacArthur. The senior running back ran for four scores and returned an onside kick the distance for good measure in a 48-35 win over Chatham Glenwood. He finished with 180 rushing yards on 12 carries. Mikey Young, Chatham Glenwood. The junior quarterback finished 20 for 31 for 264 yards and four touchdowns with one interception in the loss to Decatur MacArthur. Braden Owen finished with seven catches for 86 yards and a score. Bentley George Lanphier. The freshman quarterback replaced an injured Camry Richmond and threw two touchdowns in the Lions' 56-14 loss at Sacred Heart Griffin. George threw a 10-yard TD pass to Messiah Collier and a 70-yard bomb to Destin Lathan. Noah Satterley, Hillsboro. The junior reeled off three big touchdown runs in a 49-7 non-conference win over Lincoln. He scored on the second play from the line of scrimmage from 46 yards out before going the distance again 56 yards and 73 yards. Titan Wells also added three TD runs as the Toppers improved to 7-0. Tyler Meyer Riverton. The senior quarterback ran for 138 yards and threw for 80 yards and two touchdowns on 7-for-16 passing in a 32-22 win over Pleasant Plains.
Brody Bates dialed up a 56-yard TD pass to Ethan Giberson on the Hawks' opening offensive play. Bates also had a 17-yard TD catch plus a defensive interception. Giberson finished with 4 catches for 89 yards and 2 scores, while Harrison Lott ushered 95 rushing yards and a TD on 20 carries plus 2 catches for 21 yards. Tide leader brand Pawnee. The junior quarterback went 19 for 26 with 295 yards and 4 touchdowns with 1 interception in a 44-40 loss to Macon Meridian in a battle for 8-man South Division supremacy. Leader brand also ran for 49 yards.

TD run. Jackson also raced 54 yards and returned a punt for a touchdown. Wesley Ortiz had the final rushing TD. Paxton Brown Staunton. The junior quarterback finished 16 for 27 for 375 yards and 5 touchdowns in a 41-33 upset over Vandalia. Lucas Dillon gathered 5 catches for 104 yards and 3 touchdowns, plus a rushing TD. Weston Washburn and Jake Spencer combined for 7 catches for 167 yards. Aiden Miles led the defense with 17 tackles, while Evan Sanchez recovered 2 fumbles. So now the complete schedule. Central State 8 East, Decatur MacArthur 48, Chatham Glenwood 35, Hillsboro 49, Lincoln 7, and Rochester 62, Normal U 13. Central State 8 West, Jacksonville 71, Southeast 28, Quincy Notre Dame 37, Springfield High 14, and Sacred Heart Griffin 56, Lanvier 14. From Sangamo, Williamsville 37, Athens 16, Auburn 41, Petersburg Porta 12, Moroa Forsyth 63, Pittsfield 0, Stanford Olympia 56, New Berlin 0, and Riverton 32, Pleasant Plains 22. From South Central, Carlinville 30, Piazza Southwestern 13, Greenville 50, Gillespie 0, Pina 55, North Mac 6, Staunton 41, Vandalia 33, and Hillsboro 49, Lincoln 7. From the 8-man, Kincaid South Fork 60, Cerro Gordo 26, and Macon Meridian 44, Pawnee 40. Other area schedules, Taylorville 14, Charleston 13, Mount Sterling Brown County 67, Beardstown 0, Havana 35, Abingdon Avon 20, Astoria South Fulton 35, Rushville Industry 8, Camp Point Central 60, Jacksonville Route 3, Niantic Sangamon Valley at Toledo, Cumberland not reported, and finally Fisher 49, Nokomis 6. And next, talking about college football, Missouri makes big jump to number 14 in Associated Press Top 25 with Rout of Gators, Texas number 1 for 4th week in a row. Missouri made a big jump to number 14 in the Associated Press Top 25 on Sunday following its rout of Florida, while the Gators dropped 8 spots to number 16 and were replaced by LSU in the top 10. Texas will go into Saturday's Red River rivalry game against Oklahoma as the number 1 team for the 4th straight week. The rest of the top 5 stood pat, with Georgia, Notre Dame, Miami, and Ohio State following the Longhorns. Texas received 61 of the 70 first-place votes from the media voting panel, one less than last week. Georgia, whose 24-point win over Vanderbilt was its closest of the season, got 6 first-place votes. Miami, which beat Clemson by 4 touchdowns on the road, got 2. Number 6 Alabama and number 7 Indiana flip-flopped, with the Hoosiers receiving the remaining first-place vote. BYU moved up 2 rungs to number 8, Mississippi remained number 9, and LSU went up 1 spot to number 10. Missouri's 11-spot promotion from number 25 was the second biggest jump by a team this season, following Florida's 13-spot rise last week. The Tigers sent the Gators plummeting with their 45-17 win in Columbia, Missouri, and have their highest ranking since October 5, 2025. Iowa fell 6 spots to number 20 after a 17-point home loss to Ohio State, and SMU slipped 3 to number 24 after an uninspired home win over Boston College. Pittsburgh made its season debut in the poll at number 25, and Kentucky, number 24, last week dropped out. In and out. Pittsburgh is 5-0 for the second time in 3 seasons, and

0: ranked for the first time since last November, after holding off Virginia Tech 35-33. The bad news is that the Panthers will go forward without quarterback Mason Heinchel, who tore his ACL on Friday and will miss the rest of the season. Kentucky, which won 35-34 in overtime at South Carolina after erasing a 17-0 deficit, is the unranked team receiving the most votes, 2 points behind Pittsburgh. Poll points. Texas' four-week hold on number one is the program's longest since it topped the poll for 6 weeks in 1977. Number 13, Oregon, is making its 70th straight appearance in the top 25. Missouri's biggest promotion before this week also came after a win over Florida when the Tigers got a 9-spot bump to number 5 on October 20th, 2013. Number 12, Utah, has risen in each poll this season after starting at number 21. Number 7, Indiana, has dropped 1 spot each of the last 3 polls. So the conference call, SEC, 9 ranked teams. Number 1, Texas. Number 2, Georgia. Number 6, Alabama. Number 9, Mississippi. Number 10, LSU. Number 14, Missouri. Number 15, Tennessee. Number 16, Florida. Number 17, Mississippi State. From the Big Ten, 6. Number 5, Ohio State. Number 7, Indiana. Number 13, Oregon. Number 19, USC. Number 20, Iowa. Number 21, UCLA. From the Big 12, 5. Number 8, BYU. Number 11, Texas Tech. Number 12, Utah. Number 18, Oklahoma State. And number 22, Houston. From the ACC, 3. Number 4, Miami. Number 24, SMU. Number 25, Pittsburgh. From the Pac-12, 1. Number 23, Boise State. And Independent, 1. Number 3, Notre Dame. Now, ranked versus ranked. Number 2, Georgia. At number 6, Alabama. The two Southeastern Conference powers split 2 games in 2025. The Bulldogs haven't been tested yet, and Crimson Tide haven't scored fewer than 45 points in a game so far this season. Number 21, UCLA, had number 13, Oregon, last met in a top 25 matchup in 2022. The Bruins, who have lost 5 straight to Ducks, get their biggest test after 4 impressive wins. And finally, a few items from today in sports history. Back in 1942, the St. Louis Cardinals defeated the New York Yankees in Game 5 to win the World Series, securing the franchise's 4th championship. In 1983, Wayne Gretzky opened the season with a goal and an assist in a 5-4 Edmonton victory over Toronto, beginning his NHL record 151 game point scoring streak. In 2003, the Chicago Cubs eliminated the Atlanta Braves in the National League Division Series, winning their first postseason series since the 1908 World Series. And then in 2004, Scottie Pippen announced his retirement after a 17-year NBA career that included 6 championships with the Chicago Bulls and a selection among the league's 50 greatest players. And with that, we conclude the recording of Today in History, the Daily Horoscopes, and the Sports Sections from the St. Louis Post-Dispatch and from the Springfield State Journal Register for Monday, October 5th, 2026. Vanita House at Mind's Eye. Back to the board, and then back for my last hour, the top stories from the Springfield State Journal Register. Thanks again, and hope to see you back here in a few minutes. Bye.
1: Here's your Central Illinois weather forecast.
2: Good morning. Today, expect sunshine with a high near 73. Tonight, look for clear skies with a low near 58. Tuesday, expect sunshine with a high near 78. Tuesday night, expect clear skies with a low near 64. Wednesday, expect sunshine with a high near 85. Get your weather every hour right here on Mind's Eye Radio, your virtual newsstand.
3: In Springfield and Rochester, it's sunny and 58 degrees. In Decatur, it's sunny and 59 degrees.
4: Washington State Olympic National Park is often referred to as three parks in one, thanks to its amazing ecological diversity. I'm David Ginder. 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Olympic National Park sits at the northwest corner of the continental United States, on Washington's Olympic Peninsula. This large, diverse park encompasses three distinctly different ecosystems. At the north rises the Olympic Range, rugged, glacier-capped mountains. The highest peak in the range, Mount Olympus, is the first encountered by Pacific storms and has one of the most extensive glacial formations in the continental U.S. To the south lie magnificent stands of old-growth and temperate rainforests. 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The park also includes the largest section of Wilderness Coast in the lower 48. This 60-mile stretch of cliff-lined beaches showcases more than a few of Olympic National Park's wildlife treasures. 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

0: 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I'm Joan Scharf. 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
2: Good morning. Today, expect sunshine with a high near 73. Tonight, look for clear skies with a low near 58. Tuesday, expect sunshine with a high near 78. Tuesday night, expect clear skies with a low near 64. Wednesday, expect sunshine with a high near 85. Get your weather every hour right here on Mind's Eye Radio, your virtual newsstand.
3: In Springfield and Decatur and Rochester, it's sunny and 63 degrees.
4: 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The 2026-2027 season of St. Louis Blues hockey is underway at the Enterprise Center. Mind's Eye will be providing audio description at select games this season, so dig out your Blues jersey, grab a friend, and come on down. On Saturday, October 10th, the Blues host the Columbus Blue Jackets. The puck drops at 6 p.m. On Thursday, October 22nd, the Vegas Golden Knights come to play the Blues. Game time is at 7 p.m. On Sunday, November 22nd, the Blues host the Edmonton Oilers and the puck drops at 6 p.m. On Wednesday, December 2nd, the Pittsburgh Penguins come to town. Game time is at 7 p.m. On Sunday, December 27th, the Blues host the New York Rangers. Game time is at 4 p.m. On Sunday, January 3rd, 2027, the Calgary Flames come to town to play the Blues. The puck drops at 6 p.m. On Saturday, January 16th, the Blues host the Minnesota Wild. Game time is at 6 p.m. On Monday, February 15th, the Blues host the Philadelphia Flyers. The puck drops at 7 p.m. On Thursday, February 25th, the Vancouver Canucks come to play the Blues. Game time is at 7 p.m. On Thursday, March 11th, the Blues host the San Jose Sharks. Game time is at 7 p.m. On Thursday, March 25th, the Blues host the New York Islanders. The puck drops at 7 p.m. And on Thursday, April 1st, the Blues host the Calgary Flames in our last described game of the Blues season. Game time is at 7 p.m. For the full list of events and links to purchase tickets, visit our calendar at bit.ly/upcoming-ad-events.
5: The U.S. has banned fishing in areas of the Gulf of Mexico. Why? To protect a popular fish's odd sexual habits, protecting the grouping groupers of our ocean world. The grouper is a prized commercial fish with rather interesting sexual habits. Many spawn in huge groups, and every grouper is born female. When they hit puberty, some undergo a natural sex change into males. Felicia Coleman is a marine ecologist at Florida State University. She says those new males go on to become much larger than their sisters, and that makes them highly prized by fishermen.
6: There's been about a 90% loss in males since the 1970s.
5: Coleman says regulators recently banned fishing in two of the grouper's spawning areas and also restricted fishing in other areas.
6: We've tried using size limits. We've tried using bag limits, quotas. We've tried just about everything, and these sorts of regulations haven't really worked.
5: Coleman hopes that the law will be enforced, and this added protection will help the males recover. I'm Marilyn Cooley. Our ocean world is made possible in part through a grant from the National Oceanic and Atmospheric Administration, NOAA. 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
3: 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Then they have Spooky Season Starts at Home Depot. It's got the Wicked Witch. Now you can go with the Disney 6.5 foot. This is a deluxe life-size animated Jack Skellington, and it's $259. Now that's the skeleton that's white with a black looking tuxedo. They also have Disney. This is a 6 foot. It's deluxe life-size animated Sally, and it's $259. She's wearing a colorful short sleeve, no arms dress. She's got black and white for her socks, leggings, and she's got red hair. The other feature they have is more traditional. It's the Universal 7 foot animated LED Frankenstein's Monster. Now that's $279. They have the Home Accent Holiday 6.5 foot Wicked Woods. This is an animated LED stalking scarecrow. This is $159. And then they have the Home Accents. This is the Holiday 6 foot. This is a Wicked Woods animated LED creeping spider. It's got purple body with black legs, and it looks like a highlighted tail. It would be about $249. Then they have the Home Accents. That's the brand. It's the 9 foot Wicked Woods, a giant size LED dry rot Dennis, and it's $299. So that's their holiday features and probably more in the stores, depending on where you're at, and terms and conditions do apply. So check those out if you get a chance. Now they're trying to update any bathrooms needs you would have. They have up to 40% off on selected online baths. You could get the Glacier Bay Southfield 31-inch. This is a sink freestanding bathroom vanity, and that would be $259. Now, here is their special buy. It's the Home Decorators Collection. It's the Ravenscroft 49-inch. It's a single sink. It's freestanding bath vanity, and it's $1,079. And they have a Delta N2 edition, and that's the number 2. It's a ProClean Gold 5 spray wall mount dual fixed. It's $85. Then they're back to the bathroom vanities. They have a double sink. It's freestanding, and it's sky gray bathroom for $2,099. Then they're moving on to the kitchen. Who doesn't like that room? We have a refrigerator, stove, microwave. It says up to $1,000 off on selected appliances. Now, this particular sale ends on October the 21st, which would be a Wednesday. They're also featuring at Home Depot the Frigidaire Gallery 30-inch 5-element slide-in electric range. This is $1,499. Now, on the oven door, it says 15 plus ways to cook, plus stone-baked pizzas. So if you like that, it might be an appliance for you. They have the Frigidaire Gallery. This is a 24-inch top control built-in tall tub. It's 49 dBA dishwasher, and it's $799. It says industrial fastest with a 50-minute normal wash, and the cover is all silver with a little black border on the bottom. They have a electric single. This is a smart oven range, and it says no preheat air fry with confection. So it was $999, and now it's our special buy of $799. If you were in need of a microwave, you could look into the Forno Scalo. This is a 1,000-watt, 30-inch, over-the-range microwave. It's white, and it has a gold handle, and it's $1,399. They also have a traditional microwave, which is LG 1.6 cubic feet, a 30-inch width, and then over-the-counter range microwave oven with $229. It was $329. And then they have a top control standard 46 dBA dishwasher, and it's $679. You could get the KitchenAid 30-inch 5-element slide in electric range in print shield for $1,449. It's silver with a black viewing window, and the top also appears to be black. They have a Honeywell 18-inch dishwasher with 8-place settings, 6 washings programs, and it's $399.99. And then they're also featuring the Maytag. This is a 4.8 cubic feet. It's a metallic slate stackable front load washing machine, and it's $879. They also are featuring, it looks like it's a possible either a margarita or a Bloody Mary machine, and it's got the glass to go with it in the picture, so I'm not sure. The substance is red. It must be margaritas because it has a strawberry. I see it now. Anyway, I guess it's a margarita machine, so that would be at your fingertips. There's no price featured on this page, but if you're interested, they do carry it at Home Depot. Now, they also have what they call the single zone. This is 130 cans of freestanding beverage refrigerator. It's $199.99. It's one of their special buys. They also have the 50-pound nugget ice built-in or freestanding ice maker. That'll cost you $3,599. And then they're featuring the Harvest Right. This is a 4-tray high capacity black aluminum home pro 6x10 pounds batch freeze dryer with a mailer starter kit. And that would cost you $1,795. They also have the Commercial Toro. This is a two-speed black blender with toggle switch. It's $1,127.51. They have the Frigidaire. This is a 21.5 inches width is 7.5 cubic feet. It's the Retro Mini Refrigerator in red with silver accent. So the handles are silver, but the ice box is actually red. And it's $368. Then they have a Visanti 8.8 cubic foot smart manual defrost convertible garage ready. And it's a $299, and that is down from $379. Now they're moving into your creation or living room. It's on trend style for any room. It appears to be those wraparound couches that they carry, and a coffee table sits in the center on the display. It actually is the Home Decorators Collection. It's 30 inches gold round metal coffee table, and it's $329. They have the Home Decorator. This is the Collection 86 tapered arm rectangular sofa with 100%. It's $1,399. They have the Home Decorators Collection in the Pantino wood finish, wooden rattan King Queen bed, and that's $849. To match that, you could get the three-drawer rattan cane chest, and that's $589. And then they have the rugs that transform your space. So they are featuring the taupe. It's a stone 9 foot by 12 feet. It's distressed, and so it's got, looks like it's faded, but there is a very faint pattern. It's $265.99. They have the Spice Marine 9 foot by 12. It also is distressed, and it's $290.35. You could look into the Antique Moss, and it's 9 foot by 12 foot, and that's $283.50. Or you could get the Loren, that's L-O-R-E-N, Tricotta Sky 8. Now, this is a smaller. It's 4 inches by 11 feet, and it's distressed, and it's $324.27. Then you could get the Plum Multi 7 foot 6 inch by 9 foot 6 inch distressed, and it's $156.27. And the last one they're featuring is another Loren Terracotta Sky 7 foot 6 inches by 9 feet and 6 inches, and it's also distressed, $232.14. Here's to the outside of your home. They have the Hampton Bay. This is the Smart 450 Luminen Black LED color changing low voltage. It's $129 each. Then they have the Hampton Bay Smart Black 12 light 24 feet indoor outdoor. This is plug-in, and it's $64.97. Now, this is one of their special buys. It's called the Hampton Bay. It's 30 LED 50 foot plug-in integrated LED novelty permanent outdoor lights for $99. It was $119. Then they have what they call the Defiant 15 amp. This is a 120 volt indoor smart plug and timer. It's Wi-Fi and Bluetooth, and it's $4.98. 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It's called the Commercial Electric 6 Outlet Smart Surge Protector with 4 USB ports. And it's white, and it's $12.97. So half off. It was $24.97. 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So hopefully if you need it, they can get it to you, but there might be a cost. Now they're trying to get you into the holiday magic. They're featuring 3 Christmas trees. They're all green with gold and white ornaments. Well, the one's called Home Decorators Collection. It's 9 foot. It's smart, Grand Duchess, twinkling balsam, and it's fur. It's LED pre-lit, and it's $549. Then they have the Disney 4-foot animated interactive holiday Minnie Mouse. She's wearing a green dress with a black belt. She has a red and white stripes on her arm. It's a short sleeve. She's got the collar and the hat that her ears are sticking out, and she's wearing red shoes. So that'll be around $199. Then, not to be outdone, Disney also featured a 4-foot animated interactive holiday Daisy Duck. It's $199. Now, Daisy's wearing a red vest, and then on top of that, she's got a green coat with red cuffs. She's got red shoes, white gloves, and a green bow. You could also look into our favorite Disney 4-foot animated holiday Goofy, $199. Now, they have Goofy featured sitting on a stool. He's wearing blue pants. He's got oversized brown shoes. He's got a red and white scarf, and he's got a green shirt, and appears he must be reading a holiday story. He's also a stocking cap to stay in the season. If that wasn't enough, you could get the North Light animated and musical chef Santa Claus with hot chocolate. It's $79.98. And then they have the sleigh with the reindeers. It's the Embrace the Holiday Cheer Inside and Out. You could also look into their Ashford. This is the Twinkling Fur LED Pre-Lit Tree. It's T35 for $399. They have the Smart Grand Duchess Twinkling Fur LED Pre-Lit. It's $349. Then, if you needed a more narrow tree, it's the 12-foot Elegant Twinkling Grand Fur LED Pre-Lit Artificial. It's $999. And then they have the Home Accents. This is the Holiday 8-foot Giant Size LED Vintage Nutcracker. They show it outside this residence with snow and holiday lights. It's $279. They also have the Summit Twinkling Pine LED pre-lit tree. It's $199. And then if you like those jumbo ornaments, they offer a three-piece outdoor set for $179. Now it comes in red, silver, and green. They each have the gold topper that you would hang on a tree. But like I said, they're oversized. Then they offer you the Letters to Santa's Mailbox with interactive musical and motion sensor Christmas decoration. It's $149 even. As a reminder, Home Depot will offer these sale prices from October 1 to October the 8th. And now we'll move on to JCPenney. Their sale goes from September the 28th through October the 25th. And it says the semi-annual home sale, up to 50% off. And this is an extra 30% off with a coupon. So it's on selected style. So they always feature that. On the cover, they're showing more of a navy blue-green plaid. And then they have the Bear Paw Bobby, that's B-O-B-B-I, three-piece plaid flannel Sherpa full queen comfort set for $99.99. And then they also have the Bear Paw Marlowe ribbed fox fur three-piece full or queen comfort set for $129.99. This is JCPenney's Power Penny deals. It's up to 70% off on selected styles. Coupons are excluded when you get that deal. And then while supplies last. And again, now that 70% deal is only good until October the 4th. The feature on the Power Penny deal, it's the Cook's brand. 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Regularly, it's $220. It's $99 each. Then they also have the Power Penny deal on the Cuisinart 18 cup programmable coffee maker. Normally, it's $170. It's on special for $100. 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They have the Cook's Griddle 6-quart slow cooker or Black & Decker rice cooker. They normally are $60 each. Now they're on special for $25. Another Power Penny deal is the Cook's 13-piece stainless steel cookware set. It's normally $160 a set. It'd be $60 on this deal. Then they have, and that's all silver too, silver handles. They have the 21-piece. This is a non-stick cookware set for $100, and it's normally $220. Then they are featuring a 12-piece knife set. It's regularly $40, but it's $17. It also comes in black and multi-bright colors. They have the Cook's three-piece cast iron fry pan set. Now it's the 10-quart stainless steel stock pot. So either or, and it's $25 a set. Now on the cast iron, you get three different sizes of pans. They also have available on the Power Penny deal is the Protocol luggage. It's $150 a set. It's called the Protocol Deal Ray three-piece luggage set. It comes in a taupe color, a off-white beigey color, and then it looks like either a dark brown with a copper accent. and that's $150 a set, 70% off. They also have the $25 Fieldcrest Riviera or Sormento 12-piece dinnerware set. Normally it's $65 and it'll be $25 for a 12-piece set. They have another luggage situation on the Power Penny deal. It says any size. Now this is the Skyway Everett hard side or soft side luggage. It ranges from $160 to $300, but on this deal, you can get them for $60 each. Another luggage brand is called the Samsonite, and it's hard side luggage, normally $360. It also is featuring that 360 spin, so your tires should on the wheels should go all around. And then that's $100 each for that luggage. Well, now we're switching gears into the drapery department. They have the Power Penny deal going on for curtains and their selected styles. It's an 84-inch two-pack, normally $65. It's $19, and it has the holes so it goes through a rod. It's not the kind that hang with a pleat. They also offer a kind of a sheer-looking curtain, I guess, and it's got the Regal Home. It's a crushed voile. It's 84-inch rod pocket and grommet sheer curtains. Normally, they're $25 each. Now, they're $8. It has a very chain-link design, which is very faint, and it's basically a white curtain. Then they are all featuring the Home Expression. This is the Velvet Plush Twin Extra Large Blanket. Normally, they're $50. They're on special for $15. And then they have the Regal Home Dimensions Blackout. It's 84 inches, and they have them for $15. Normally, they are $45 each. Then if you want to indulge, they have a side or back stomach sleeper, Ultimate Synthetic Down Standard Queen Pillow. 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Their special is $28. Now, it says Power Penny deals, coupons are excluded. Now, they also feature the Sealy 2-pack All-Night Cooling Standard Queen Pillows. Now, these are normally $60, and they're on special for $15 in this Power Penny deal. 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Now, if you're able, they also feature a QR code that you can shop any of the deals and catch that 70% off. 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But if you're able, that's available. Then they have on the Power Penny deal a complete bedding set with sheets. Now, it's $50 a set for any size. They also have a Home Expressions complete bedding sets with sheet. 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So you have to pick your favorite. They are featuring the Morgan stripe. So it's navy and white and blue. It's a combination of the dark blues and the light blues. They also have available is the Broadhaven. This is a seven-piece bedding set. Now, normally it runs $250 to $290, but any size is $90. They're showing the Bailey version, so it's kind of a teardrop. The pattern runs into each other in like circle kind of design. They have the Linden Street or Liz Claiborne 8-piece comforter set. Normally these are $280 and $320. You can get any size for $90. They're showing the Margette, I guess, M-A-R-G-U-A-X. It looks more like a pastel lilac color, and then it has accent pillows that coordinate, and then it's got a white piping stripe around the edge of the bed sheet. Then they have for $60 the Home Expressions or Broadhaven full queen quilt set. Normally it's $150 a set. This one's $60. The one they featured is all navy, and then they accent it with white bedding. They also offer the Hudson and Maine and Laurel Mayfair quilts. This is Aura bedspread, and it's normally anywhere from $140 to $300, and their sale price is $60 off. Now, it says up to 50% off on the Bear Paw bedding. Selected styles and coupons are excluded. And that's that Bear Paw brand. They also have the Bear Paw Tucker Ribbed Fox Fur 3-Piece Full Queen Comforter. Normally it's $290 as a set, and it's on special for $129.99. If you're interested, they have the Marlowe Ribbed Fox Fur 3-Piece Full Queen Comforter Set. This is more of a ivory-looking color, and it's $129.99. They also have the Bear Paw Super Cozy or Cozy Twin Extra Large Blankets, and they're $39.99. They have the Bear Paw Waterbury, and this is the plaid cocoa fur 3-piece full queen comforter. It again is the navy and the white and the gold combination plaid. Opposite side is solid blue. 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Okay, North Pole Trading Company to highlight your holidays with full queen quilt sets. They have pillows with the word joy on it. They have afghans that are red. I have a big poinsettia on one of the pillows, and these are all $62.99 a set. Then they have a Shone holiday plaid. And that's featuring a blue background with a Christmas tree on it. It's got the Christmas tree and that truck that's hauling a tree. And it's red velvety looking pillows. They also have the novelty stripes with the snowflake pattern, snowflakes and reindeers. It's red and white and then a very faint of blue. Getting you ready for the cold weather, they have the Beauty Rest heated plush twin blankets, and they normally are $175, but they're on special for $89.99. And then they have the heated velour Sherpa, our plush twin blankets. 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And then North Pole Trading Company has a Chanel throw and pillow, and it's $17.49. 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JCPenney also sells Martha Stewart bedding and bath, and it's up to 40% off with an extra 30% off with coupon on selected styles. She has got on the cover the Holiday Jack Pine Plaid. 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Martha Stewart loves to entertain, and so they have up to 50% off, an extra 10% off with coupon on selected styles. So some of the items they're showing is her Martha Stewart entertaining set. 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Martha Stewart also carries a 6-quart slim air fryer. 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Slice Slim Toaster. It's the Martha Stewart version. It's ivory in color, silver at the top where the toast pops up, and it has a dial control on the side, a little button to pull it down. It's $39.99. It says plus an extra 10% off with the coupon. Then they also have new, it's introducing the Martha Stewart Cashmere Collection, and it's a cream color mixer, and it's a standalone, and it's $149.99. 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Normally, it's anywhere from $6 to $100. And they're showing stockings hanging from a mantle with an initial on it. It has a Santa Claus standing by a fireplace. It has a wreath on the top of the mantle. It looks like there's a nutcracker that's setting on top of the mantle. It has glass, or I'm not sure what the material is, but it's silver and green trees that are near the fireplace. It shows a pillow with a snowflake on it. It's red and white. They also have rugs. North Pole Trading Company has choir rugs. So it's $11.69. There's some real cute designs. North Pole Trading also has porch decorations, and they range anywhere from $26.99 to $29.99, from a garland that goes across the door to a sign that says, Santa, stop here. JCPenney also carries the North Pole Trading Company. This is their version of the holiday trees. It's the Woodland Fairy Tale Holiday Collection. They range anywhere from $6 to $80, and they're green. They have lights on them, and this is for like mantle decorations. It has the letter Peace, P-E-A-C-E, that's displayed on the mantle. It has a white ivory with fur at the cuff, stockings hanging down. They, too, display two deer. Now, these are more ivory and with a white fur neck chain or neck collar, if you will, and they both have antlers, and that's some of the decor if it matches what you have. And then they have the North Pole Trading Company floral or tabletop trees, and these range from $45 to $80, and they're on special for $17.99. North Pole Trading Company also offers their version of the wreath or garland. It ranges from $26.99 to $29.99, and normally it's $62 each. Distant Lands is introducing the Holiday Scent Studio. For $11.69 each, you can get a 3 candles. Normally, they're $26 each, but this day, they'll be $11.69. They also feature holiday candles. They have more Christmas themes and smells, so they're $11.69 too. And then they have the Distant Land Potpourri. It's normally $30, and it's $13.49. JCPenney also is introducing their Scent Studio. This is a collection of fragrances for body and home. Now, it's exclusively at JCPenney. Distant Lands have hand lotion for $7.19. They have land soap or car fragrances, and that's $4.49. They also are featuring the Distant Land soap. That's in a bottle. When you pump it, then it comes out foamy. That's $4.49. And then they too have the 3-wick candles on special for $11.69. Some of the names are called Peach Plaid, Cozy Vanilla Bean, Sweet Lemon, Lemon Berry, Champagne Blush, and then Modern Noda. JCPenney also has the Gibson 16-piece Bone China dinnerware set. Now, normally these are $95 a set. They're on special for $44.99 a set. Now, these appear to be all white. They have different kind of ribbing and type edges. The coffee cups will match in the bowls, and it's a 16-piece, so that's pretty good. Then they also have Linden Street Wear. It regularly is $22 to $80, and it starts at $11.69, and the sale can go all the way to $34.99. They're featuring some wine goblets. They have a photograph with a leaf on it for hanging at a decor. They have little bowls that you can put fruit in. They have wooden spoons. They have a cutting board. They have a wicker basket. And another feature is food gifts that they can offer. This starts at $7.19, and it's called Cookies Kringle Crunch. It looks more like a popcorn with M&Ms and nuts and pretzels. They have Round Pound of Peppermint that's on here, and it's made by the Tin Roof Company. JCPenney also has some kitchen towels. Now, these are holiday designed. It's the North Pole Trading Company. It's actually a 2-pack. Normally, they were $16, and they're on special for $8.99. So they have like Santa, and they have Let It Snow with a little snow globe. Then they have a boot with a gingerbread man with a cowboy hat, some lucky horseshoes. They have a snowman and a snow woman. And then they have a cup of hot chocolate to cheer the holiday with some peppermints behind the second towel. Here's some North Pole Trading Company entertaining bowls. They range from $20 to $60, but they're on special for $8.09 to $29.99. And they're a curved one, looks like a Christmas tree. At the top, there's a big red bow with little

So it depends on what you're looking for. You could also look into the North Pole Trading Company holiday mugs. Now, these are $7.19 each. They have a reindeer, a gingerbread man, the hour, Santa Claus. They have a gnome. They have a snowman, and the brim has a black hat. They have a Christmas tree with little scallops on the outside, a green handle. They have a bear with a red scarf around its neck. It looks like a gingerbread house with little white at the brim. And then it has a cat with a holiday light strung around it. JCPenney also wants to help you with your fall decorations. They have, it's called Layering's Harvest Decor, their wreaths. And then they have them for $8.99. Sometimes they range from $20 to $100, but they have them on special. Then they also have the Harvest Bath Collection. It's $12.59. Now it looks like there's a rug that says thankful with a pumpkin on it. The shower curtain has pumpkins on it, and it's orange and white. And then it has a towel that says thankful, and it looks like a soap dispenser. So I'm not sure what's all available, but that ranges from $36 to $60, and it's on special for $12.59. They also have the Harvest Three Wick Candles for $11.69, or the Halloween and Harvest soap. It's the hand soap. Normally it's $10, but it ranges anywhere from $4.49 to $4.99. Halloween decorations as well. It's by the Layering Home Halloween Decor. They range from $20 to $100. And your sale runs from $8.99 to $49.99. They have like a three-tier pumpkin. Looks like it lights up. These are all items that can probably set on a shelf. Then they have the porch decorations. They've got pumpkins that sit outside the door. They have a ghost rug with three white ghosts, looks like Casper. Then they have a ghost that can hang on your door, and they accent it with a red, I'm sorry, orange and black wreath to bring out the Halloween fall colors. Linden Street Harvest dinnerware set is available at JCPenney, and it starts at $8.99. Normally it's $25 to $65. It's got the little fall color leaf pattern around the edging of the plates. They also have a dinner plate, the platter with two pumpkins on it. They have a solid white pumpkin that it appears there's pumpkin soup inside of it, and then it has the lid with the gold accent, and they have it on a wicker placemat featured with gold silverware. Martha Stewart has the Harvest dinnerware set. It's darker brown with the leaves that are different kind of leaves on the border, and it's a white inside, and it's $11.69. Now her products range from $25 to $100, and the sale price will range from $12.99 to $49.99. And if you were in need of a roaster, they have the Cook's stainless steel roaster on special. Normally it's $120, but it's on special for $53.99. Green department also has their version of kitchen towels for the holiday. They have one that features coffee cups on it and a leaf and a book, just an autumn scene. It's brown with a blue, a royal blue accent. And then they have a plaid. It's a brown and orange. It's a hay pumpkin. It's got three pumpkins, and the two colors coordinate. These will cost you $8.99. Normally they're $16 a pack. They also have one that's

0: says, let's eat pie and talk turkey. There's a turkey on it, and it comes with a plaid, same colors, the blue, the orange, and the white. And then they have a big old mushroom with a gnome laying by its side. It's more auburn and lilac and browns, and this is the Talze feature from the brand Layerings, Layerings. Cooks has a triple slow cooker or a 5-quart programmable latch and travel slow cooker for $44.99, or you could get the extra 10% off with coupon on the Bella 7-quart multi-cooker, and that's $99.99. 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You are a blessing.
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2: Good morning. Today, expect sunshine with a high near 73. Tonight, look for clear skies with a low near 58. Tuesday, expect sunshine with a high near 78. Tuesday night, expect clear skies with a low near 64. Wednesday, expect sunshine with a high near 85. Get your weather every hour right here on Mind's Eye Radio, your virtual news stand. In Springfield and Rochester, it's sunny and 67 degrees. In Bloomington, it's sunny and 64 degrees.
3: 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We often think that Thomas Edison invented the light bulb. While he certainly was the first to make it a commercial success, the invention took almost a century to come to light. The story begins long before household electricity. In 1800, an Italian scientist named Volta created the first primitive battery, and one of the first things he did was connect copper wire to it, which glowed faintly. 2 years later, a different inventor ran current from a battery through carbon rods to create the first industrial bulb. But it was very bright, short-lived, and not suited to household use. More scientists, over more decades, improved filaments and used a vacuum to remove oxygen, or filled the bulb with nitrogen to extend the filament's life. Finally, in the late 1870s, Edison bought a Canadian patent and formed a light bulb company. He and his workers tested more than 9,000 filament designs. Their first successful bulbs used carbonized bamboo, but they ultimately discovered that the rare metal tungsten, with its high melting point and electrical resistance, was the best choice. At first, Edison's technology couldn't make tungsten thin enough. Later advancements wound 6 feet of ultra-thin wire down to a 1-inch long filament. They mounted it on a glass support, and the commercial bulb was born. This design lasted nearly unchanged for over a century, only now being replaced by more efficient designs, which themselves have taken more than 50 years to come to market. I'm Scott Tinker.
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8: Good morning, and thank you for tuning in to the Talking Information Center Network. I'm Laura Kerrigan, your volunteer reader. Today is Monday, October 5th, 2026, and here's your news from USA Today. Our lead story, Jeffries is ready to bring the fight. Even if Democrats can win the House, they'll still have to contend with President Trump. This is written by Francesca Chambers. House Democratic leader Hakeem Jeffries is promising voters his party will make life more affordable if they boot Republicans from power in Congress in the midterms. While political observers expect Democrats to pick up House seats in November, President Donald Trump will be in office for two more years. So Democrats' ability to move their agenda may rest on Jeffries' ability to cut deals with the Republican president. That could prove tough, with Democrats promising to investigate and potentially impeach Trump and members of his administration, and the president insisting he deserves an A-plus for his handling of the economy. It's a tricky situation that Jeffries is weighing how to navigate, while pledging that Democrats won't lose focus or give into what they view as extreme Republican demands. As long as the president and the people around him continue to pretend like everything is okay, then it's going to be very difficult to actually get to a point of us decisively doing something in all of these areas, said Jeffries to USA Today in an interview a month out from the election. Jeffries is likely to come under pressure from progressives in his caucus to push party-line bills such as Medicare for All, legislation he does not personally support, and that the White House has accused of being socialism and a drag on the federal deficit. If Democrats gain control, Trump says he'll primarily act as a blocker, but the president also has suggested he's open to some deal-making with Democrats. They're going to want some stuff, said Trump to Fox News host Laura Ingraham last month. You make deals. I mean, it's one of those things. There may not be much overlap on Trump's and Jeffries' wish lists. The House lawmaker told USA Today that Democrats' top priorities would include passing resolutions to end Trump's war in Iran and terminate his tariffs. Congress needs to reclaim its authority in the area of tariffs, said Jeffries, because the way in which it's been abused by Donald Trump has had an adverse impact on the high cost of living. In a bid to identify areas of potential collaboration, Jeffries recently met with Jared Kushner, the president's son-in-law and special envoy for peace. Jeffries told USA Today they discussed housing affordability and the First Step Act, a bipartisan criminal justice reform law he and Kushner worked on in Trump's first term. House Speaker Mike Johnson sought to distance Republicans from the Jeffries-Kushner meeting that was widely perceived as the White House testing the waters with Democrats. Johnson told Fox News that Kushner is not really directly involved in the day-to-day of the administration. The tete-a-tete sparked backlash from influential Democrats, such as former aide to President Barack Obama and Pod Save America host Tommy Vietor, who said on X that the only way Jeffries should work with Kushner is on demands for documents and subpoenas. Kushner has not commented publicly on the meeting. The White House did not comment on the meeting directly in a statement it provided to USA Today that defended Kushner's overseas work. Ashley Etienne, a senior advisor to Nancy Pelosi when she was House Speaker, said it's in the interest of the American people for Jeffries to try to find common ground where he can. But my caution to him is that Trump plays five-dimensional chess, she said. In the interview, Jeffries said it remains to be seen whether he can make deals with Trump. He pointed to the criminal justice reform law, which Trump signed in 2018, and a bipartisan housing bill that passed over the summer as examples of Democrats' ability to work across the aisle. You try to find common ground in order to get something meaningful done for the American people, said Jeffries. That's a continuing responsibility for all of us. The housing law went into effect after Trump declined to block it, but said he would not sign the legislation until the GOP-backed Save America Act, aimed at overhauling elections, passed in the Senate. Trump abruptly canceled a signing ceremony for the bipartisan legislation and called it a big yawn. Trump is hard to predict, said Neera Tandem, a former domestic policy advisor to President Joe Biden and current president and CEO of the Center for American Progress. The president could lean in harder to executive orders to try to bypass Congress, she assessed. But if Democrats pick up Senate seats in red states such as Texas and Alaska, in addition to winning the House, it could be a very different conversation. It's up to Trump to see what he wants to do and how battered his party is, said Tandem. Maybe Trump will feel like he has to deal. Trump and Jeffries tussle. Trump and Jeffries are not known to have much of a relationship, even though both hail from New York. They've met at the White House once in Trump's second term during a September 2025 meeting with Senate Minority Leader Chuck Schumer. Since then, they've had their fair share of run-ins, with Trump and the White House posting AI-generated videos of Jeffries wearing a sombrero, which were denounced as racist amid a government shutdown last year that involved expiring health insurance subsidies. In a May post, Trump called Jeffries a low IQ individual, nothing but a thug, and a danger to our country. More recently, the president has softened his tone. I think he's a nice guy, said Trump in a Punchbowl News interview in August. I'd probably get along with him very well. Jeffries has repeatedly accused the Trump administration of corruption and said Democrats have not ruled out impeaching Trump for an unprecedented third time, setting up the potential for a contentious battle between Democrats and the White House that lasts until the end of the president's second and final term. We have a responsibility to, in all instances, whether it relates to the president, the vice president, cabinet secretaries, corrupt members of the administration, people on the outside, follow the facts, apply the law, be guided by the Constitution, and let the chips fall where they may, said Jeffries. Democrats zero in on affordability. Democrats are otherwise mulling actions they can take in the first 100 hours, first 100 days, and first year of the new Congress, if they win control of the legislative body, to deliver on their promise to lower costs for the American people, said two sources familiar with the plans. Party leaders have said they'll act on housing, health care, gas and utilities, caregiving and groceries and goods, while providing few specifics. They have been intentionally vague about the bills they would pass and in what order as they barrel toward reclaiming the majority in Congress. That's to be discussed in terms of how we move forward, said Jeffries of the first bill his party would seek to pass. They are expected to include a repeal of Medicaid changes in Trump's tax law and the reinstatement of expired Obama subsidies. Several Democrats in touch with party leadership said they expect Jeffries to lay out what those bills are immediately after the election. In 2006, when Democrats ultimately won the House, the party put forward six themes, said former Democratic National Committee Chairman Jamie Harrison. I know that model is something that Hakeem and his team are working on, said Harrison, who is a former executive director of the House Democratic Caucus. Tandon said her organization, the Center for American Progress, has also had conversations with Democratic Party leaders about bills they're considering in the five priority areas they've put forward. "He may veto things," said Tandon of Trump, "but that's still an opportunity to tell people what you're focused on." Also on the front page, we have this article, U.S.-Iran peace deal remains elusive. It's unclear what Trump wants from negotiations. This is written by Miles J. Herzenhorn and Kim Helmgard. 7 months after the United States started a war with Iran, negotiators were back at the table to find a solution to end the fighting. Amid the sudden burst of meetings and note passing between U.S. and Iranian officials on the sidelines of the United Nations, one thing has been missing: measurable progress. The talks in New York, the first between the two sides since June, come as U.S. and Iranian negotiators are seeking to leave the door open to a peace deal, despite President Donald Trump's threat to attack Iran and the deep mistrust between the two countries. The effort to broker a ceasefire faces major obstacles as Trump demands that Iran agree to his terms for ending the war, including the abandonment of Tehran's nuclear program. The November midterm elections are also hanging over the U.S. president's head, with Republicans fighting to keep control of both the House and the Senate as Americans grow increasingly weary of the war against Iran. Trump has repeatedly suggested he will wait until after November's midterm elections to decide whether to strike a peace deal, but the president's intentions may be frustrated by an Iranian side that is unwilling to end the war on his terms. "Iran basically came to the negotiation table," said Arash Azizi, a historian at Yale who has written extensively about the Iranian regime. Trump saw the weakness of Iran and hoped to push for more. On September 26, Trump rejected a proposal from Tehran to fully reopen the Strait of Hormuz in exchange for an end to the U.S. naval blockade. The United States countered by offering sanctions relief and to release frozen Iranian funds in exchange for concessions on Iran's nuclear program. This is according to a U.S. official. Trump denied reports that he offered to ease sanctions on Iran as part of a peace deal in a post on social media. "This is untrue," he wrote. "I offered them nothing." Iran war. Trump declared that he was prepared to annihilate Iran during an address on September 22 to world leaders at the United Nations. A day later, Iranian President Masoud Pezeshkian said, "Tehran will never bow our head or bend at the knee." The U.S. government has expended significant military resources and more than $43 million to open the Strait of Hormuz and impose a naval blockade on Iran, which has put Tehran under immense economic pressure. The prolonged conflict has also severely weakened Iran's military. Well, what are the obstacles to a deal? Washington's latest offer to ease sanctions comes as the two sides remain far apart on key issues. The Trump administration has insisted that nuclear concessions must be a part of any agreement to end its blockade. "There will be no deal unless the nuclear issues are addressed," said a U.S. official. One Iranian official who was close to negotiators and spoke on the condition of anonymity said the peace talks between the United States and Iran have stalled because Washington has not been willing to accept the terms of a memorandum of understanding that the two sides signed in June. The 14-point document accommodated many of Iran's demands, including that the United States remove its naval blockade of Iranian harbors, thus restoring full, unimpeded traffic through the Strait of Hormuz for energy exports. The United States also promised not to deploy additional troops to the region, pledged to raise at least $300 billion with regional partners for Iran's reconstruction and development, and vowed to unfreeze Iranian funds and assets seized by Washington. Iran, in turn, reaffirmed that it would not pursue nuclear weapons. The agreement, which was intended to pave the way for permanent peace talks, collapsed within a month of being signed. There is a deep mistrust between the United States and Iran, as both sides blamed each other for violating the terms of the agreement signed in June. The U.S. official said that while Tehran has shown some flexibility to negotiate on its nuclear program, the two sides remain apart on who takes which steps first. The Iranian official said the United States must accept the memorandum's framework before serious peace talks could proceed. "We have no reason to come back to diplomacy and engage with this administration once again because of their behavior in the past 2 years," said Iranian Foreign Minister Abbas Araghchi in an interview with NBC on September 27. "But I am still trying diplomacy because I think we shouldn't miss any chance for peace." Does Trump want Iran to negotiate or surrender? A second Iranian official, who spoke on condition of anonymity, said the main stumbling block to a negotiated settlement to the war, from Iran's perspective, is that Trump does not appear to have settled on a clear and consistent position on what he actually wants from the negotiations. "That makes it very difficult," said the official, "to know what the U.S. side is actually prepared to agree to, or even what its long-term aim is at any given moment." "Because of this inconsistency," said the official, "it's become difficult to move from discussions to constructing a concrete arrangement." Azizi, the historian, said the high cost of keeping the Strait of Hormuz open and enforcing the blockade of Iran means the United States has its own reasons for ending the war. "I'm just not sure the U.S. always has a realistic view as to what it can get," he said. When the United States and Israel started the war against Iran earlier this year, there was no imminent threat posed by Iran. Trump had declared in June 2025, just 8 months earlier, that Tehran's nuclear program was obliterated after the United States conducted precision strikes against the country's nuclear facilities. But so far, neither military strikes nor economic sanctions have convinced the Iranian regime to agree to U.S. terms for ending the war. Tirtha Parsi, an expert on U.S.-Iranian relations and co-founder of the Quincy Institute for Responsible Statecraft, a foreign policy think tank, said it's unclear what exactly Trump wants from Tehran, despite all the talk of nuclear concessions. "He just wants them to capitulate," said Parsi. "Trump is deeply frustrated that, in diplomacy, he didn't manage to get that. And in war, he didn't manage to get that. And even in sanctions, he's not managing to get that." Our final front page story of the USA Today, Elizabeth Smart, busy building a life. She aims to not be defined by abduction. This is written by Aaron Jensen. The day before Elizabeth Smart's kidnapping had been a good day, with her time in junior high dwindling on June 4, 2002. She started training for the high school's track and cross-country team, says Smart, who told this to USA Today. Then, 14, she ran with her younger sister, Mary Catherine, age 9 at the time, because her mother said she couldn't go alone. Later, the sisters joined their 4 other siblings and parents around the kitchen table for dinner before rushing to Smart's award assembly. They arrived too late for Smart to play the harp as planned. "Moving an instrument that big is not that much fun, so I don't think my parents were too thrilled with me over that," quipped Smart, and later returned to their Salt Lake City home in Federal Heights. Well, that night, nestled in bed that she shared with her sister Mary Catherine, Smart read Ella Enchanted out loud, and at each chapter's end, her younger sibling begged her to keep going. "I read until midnight or a little bit later," said Smart. "I remember looking over at her and she was asleep, and I remember just thinking, well, that's great. Tomorrow night's going to come and she's going to say, wait, I fell asleep. Go back and read that last chapter." Instead, far more sinister trouble was ahead. Brian David Mitchell, previously hired to do some work on the family's home, abducted Smart at knife point, leading the team to a campsite where his wife and accomplice, Wanda Barzi, waited. Smart, who said she and Mitchell never spoke before her kidnapping, was held captive, abused and sexually assaulted multiple times a day, every day, until her rescue 9 months later on March 12, 2003. While held against her will, Smart says, "It was a conscious thought every day to persevere. It was just doing whatever I had to do to survive. And it didn't matter what it was. If it meant that I'd survive, then I was going to do it." In the more than 20 years since, Smart, now age 38, has become an activist and started an eponymous foundation to fight for change and provide education. In August, she launched a true crime podcast, The Survivor Files with Elizabeth Smart, in which she interviews those who have endured various harrowing circumstances. And in April, Smart shared that she's taken an interest in bodybuilding competitions. While Smart acknowledges that her abduction was life-changing, she says it was not life-defining, and she'd like to be known as more than just a kidnapping survivor. Growing up, my parents always emphasized, if you borrow something or you stay somewhere, you should leave it better than how you found it, she says. Ultimately, that's what I would want to be known or remembered for, that the world, or at least my tiny corner of it, was better for having me in it than not. Smart said being blindsided shaped new podcast. Smart says the Survival Files highlights traumatic experiences of guests in an ethical way, where survivors themselves are the ones sharing what they feel comfortable sharing and really taking ownership of their story. That was an intentional choice by Smart, who said she had been subject to bait-and-switch interviews and has had her story misrepresented. I certainly have been blindsided in interviews before where I was there to speak about one thing, and then they didn't even or ever touch on it, and they just went down a completely different path, she explains, mentioning a tabloid that twisted her testimony about the presence of alcohol and marijuana during her captivity. I went to the grocery store the next day with my mom, recalls Smart, and there's a big headline saying, Elizabeth Smart admits she's a druggie. And I definitely never said that. Where so many survivors aren't the ones sharing their own stories, it felt like a very needed platform, she said of the podcast. Smart finds new appreciation for her body with bodybuilding. Bodybuilding is one of the interests Smart has allowed herself to explore after marathon running began taking a toll on me. In April, she shared photos from her fourth competition on Instagram, showcasing her muscular physique in a bikini, saying she was too afraid to post previous efforts because of her fears of being judged or ridiculed. Smart says the reaction to her post blew my mind, especially since it received more attention than her 2025 book, Detours, Hope and Growth After Life's Hardest Turns, and January's Kidnapped, Elizabeth Smart documentary, streaming now on Netflix. I thought a few people would have something to say, she explains, but I couldn't believe it escalated to the level that it did. While the support and encouragement has been meaningful, Smart says it's the new perspective she's developed through bodybuilding that's been even more valuable. I've always been appreciative and grateful to my body, but I feel like in the world of victims and survivors, a lot of us look at our bodies and be like, well, if I hadn't been pretty, this would not have happened to me, or if my body didn't look this way, or if I hadn't been dressed this way. Explains Smart. There's a lot of going back over every detail and excruciating pain to figure out if you could have done something different or what caused it to happen. As I really got into the process, I feel like in some way it did give me a new appreciation for my body, she adds. I also felt like it gave me a freedom about my body. Why should I be ashamed of my body? My body's beautiful. Look what it's done. It deserves to be celebrated. I'm alive because of my body, and I want to take the best care of it that I can. The mental impact of bodybuilding has also been beneficial for Smart. I only have one life. And I don't want it to be a sad life. I don't want to feel like I never did all of the things that I want to do. And I stop myself from experiencing things that I wanted to experience because of the nightmares of my past. Smart has since traveled to Pittsburgh to compete in the NPC North American Championships in early September. And though she placed at the bottom of two classes, according to her September 5 Instagram post, she couldn't be prouder. I've always said, just stepping on stage is a win for me, and I completely stand by that, she captioned her post. I brought a better physique and stage presence than at my previous shows, and I'm so proud of myself for the hard work, discipline, and bravery it takes me to compete. So here's to pursuing goals and to not giving up. Well, let's turn next to the life section of USA Today. Our main story there is no regrets as Carlson's still fighting the good fight. This is written by Wendy Noggle. Every year around the anniversary of her explosive lawsuit, Gretchen Carlson emails her lawyers. I say, I can't believe we did this, she says. And they always write back, that was the greatest joy of my career, helping you. It's been 10 years since she took down Roger Ailes, then the powerful CEO of Fox News, and she still tears up as she recounts those messages. Even though her lawsuit, which accuses Ailes of sexual harassment and sabotaging her career after she rejected his advances, was a major catalyst of the Me Too movement, the anniversary is emotional and lonely. I have absolutely no regrets about anything, said Carlson. But on that actual day, it's a very lonely, singular experience. Because only you can understand what it felt like. Other people can be empathetic. They can love you and they can care for you. But you still had to do it all yourself. She has spent past anniversaries with friends and family. Her husband, Casey Close, and their two children, Christian and Kaya. Carlson always feels proud, and yet loneliness still seeps in. I'm not going to lie and said it was easy as the anniversary approaches and that all is rosy. She says it's complicated. The memories run that bone deep. The 5-year-old who became the whistleblower. Standing up for herself was something. Carlson learned that when she was very young. I was a fighter as a little kid, said Carlson. On her first day of kindergarten, she says, the teacher divided the class into kids who could read and kids who could not. Carlson was slotted in the latter group. 3 times that day, I went up to my teacher's desk and said, but I know how to read. And she was very nice to me and said, just go back down and sit, Gretchen. Carlson ran home from school and told her mom, who helped advocate for her to be in the reading group. Imagine if I hadn't had that little fire in my belly as a little kid to go up and fight for myself, she says. Before she filed her lawsuit, she thought about that moment. If I hadn't done that for myself at 5, it could have affected my entire educational trajectory, she says. It really set me on a path of, I'm going to stand up for myself, and when I do, things can change. And I felt like I owed it to that little girl to follow through on what was happening to me at Fox. When she filed the suit, she had no idea what to expect. I thought I was going to be catatonic and doing nothing. But immediately I started hearing from other women across the country and the world, she said. This has been going on in secrecy, and women were being given a false impression that we had fixed all these things in the workplace, and we hadn't. As the world swirled, she planned. Ailes was fired within 2 weeks, and Carlson reached a resolution with Fox in 2 short months. And soon, she headed to Washington, giving workers the right to speak out. Part of Carlson's resolution with Fox included signing a non-disclosure agreement. I was very much reliant on my lawyers who said, well, this is just the way it works, she says. She will neither confirm or deny rumors of a $20 million settlement. She won't even acknowledge the question, but pivots to say, the most important thing that happened was that I got an apology. It's a validation that you're not crazy, that you can move on because you did the right thing. What she learned is that the majority of American workers are similarly gagged the moment they start a job. A forced arbitration clause could be in the fine print of any contract or company handbook. It means you agree to arbitrate any claim or dispute you have with the company, says Alex Colvin, Dean of the Industrial and Labor Relations School at Cornell University. In other words, you can't sue them in court. 20 to 25 years ago, says Colvin, only 10 to 20% of companies had such clauses, but more and more are implementing them. The Economic Policy Institute reported that in 2017, 55% of American workers were subject to mandatory arbitration. Some estimates put the number today at more than 80%. Carlson co-founded Lift Our Voices to change that. After visits to Capitol Hill, she forged bipartisan support, including Senators Kirsten Gillibrand, Democrat from New York, Lindsey Graham, Republican from South Carolina, Josh Hawley, Republican from Missouri, and John Ossoff, Democrat from Georgia. And in 2022, Congress passed the Enforced Arbitration of Sexual Assault and Sexual Harassment Act, outlawing forced arbitration in cases with sexual harassment or assault. She raised the issue to a prominence that otherwise it would not have had, said Colvin. More importantly, in a practical manner, she was an incredibly important political policy lobbyist. Still bound by an NDA, now I spend most of my day trying to teach lawyers. No, that's not the way it has to work anymore. There are new laws that have been passed. The progress of Me Too. Carlson often is asked if the movement she helped inspire has fizzled out or failed. Bill Cosby was released. Louis C.K. is back on stage and touring. Time's Up has shut down. She doesn't believe that narrative. Harvey Weinstein would never have been convicted of one charge without Me Too. Bill Cosby would never have a jury of his peers believe women. He was let out on a technicality, she says. Changing culture takes decades. We've made massive progress in a short period of time. Why aren't we asking, where are all those women? Where are all those women that were on Bill O'Reilly's show who aren't on TV anymore? Where are all the members of our military or police officers or firefighters who had the courage to come forward and aren't doing their chosen profession anymore? She says, where are all of the courageous people who did the right thing? Those women deserve the second chance, she says. America is such a winning nation, and we root for the underdog and the person who works hard and who tells the truth. It's the American dream, and yet we seem to penalize still people who have the courage. Carlson knows any future obituary about her will likely begin with the broadcast journalist who took down Roger Ailes. I'm very happy with that being my legacy, she says, as long as the caveat is, and went to Capitol Hill and passed these laws to help other innocent people. It's time now for the money section of today's USA Today. Our lead story there, the Trump administration ends disability hiring rule. Policy change eliminates job targets for federal contractors. This is written by Jessica Guyon and Jamie Frazier. For Alicia Deal, disability advocacy is deeply personal, forged through years of fighting the very workplace barriers she works to dismantle. Deaf and hard of hearing since childhood, Deal later learned she had ADHD and autism. She says she's had to fight for basic workplace accommodations, such as caption phones, part-time remote work, and quiet workspaces with low lighting. Her personal experience mirrors a broader crisis. After taking time off to recover from an illness nearly 3 years ago, she's been unable to find work, despite holding advanced degrees. Disabled people are vastly and devastatingly underemployed and unemployed in numbers larger than the average population, says Deal, age 44, who was recently appointed to the Texas Council for Developmental Disabilities. A sweeping regulatory overhaul launched by Trump administration has eliminated disability hiring targets for federal contractors, rolling back long-standing guidelines designed to boost hiring among people with disabilities like Deal. Under the Department of Labor's final rule, contractors are no longer encouraged to meet a 7% workforce benchmark or required to track disability demographic data. Deal says the federal hiring benchmarks were a critical lifeline for financial independence. Stripping away those targets, she warns, risks triggering a domino effect across the private sector, leaving job seekers with disabilities even more exposed to discrimination and threatening a decade of workplace progress. Providing accommodations and hiring us is not a handout or special treatment, said Deal. The federal government leads by example, and this sets a poor example of how to treat the disabled community. Labor officials, 7% rule was an illegal quota. Federal officials have said the core protections against workplace discrimination remain in place, framing the decision as part of a wider effort to dismantle diversity, equity, and inclusion initiatives deemed unlawful by the White House. Central to the decision is eliminating the 7% benchmark they say functioned as an illegal quota. Dropping mandatory self-identification forms also resolves legal friction, according to the Labor Department. Asking applicants about disabilities before making a job offer conflicted with federal civil rights law under the Americans with Disabilities Act, a contention that disability advocates dispute. The federal government continues to investigate complaints, provides tools and resources to employers, and remains committed to empowering Americans with disabilities to be productive members of the workforce, said the Labor Department to USA Today in a statement. What's more, federal officials contend that the new rule cuts government red tape and saves federal contractors more than $80 million a year. Without mandatory targets and data tracking, federal contractors may scale back programs, warns Siriam Narayanan, a professor of supply chain management at Michigan State University. Eliminating this measurement will create challenges because it can be construed as a signal to deprioritize, even if organizations were not penalized for not meeting the numbers, said Narayanan. Without active monitoring on the radar and targets, I would expect disability hiring to lose priority inside many firms. Keely Cat Wells, founder of the disability inclusion platform Making Space, fears the move will increase systemic inequality by making it largely invisible in the workplace. If you can't track something, it becomes much harder to demonstrate where systems are falling short or pinpoint where the problems are, said Cat Wells. What gets counted gets funded, and no data can mean no disparity to point at. Decades of steep employment barriers. From pervasive hiring bias and inaccessible workplaces to unemployment rates that historically remain twice as high as those of non-disabled adults, disabled workers have long confronted steep barriers to employment. In recent years, the tight labor market and the widespread shift to remote and flexible work arrangements during COVID-19 pandemic, as well as technological advancements, boosted job prospects. But workplace challenges are mounting again with return to office mandates that reverse remote work accommodations. Sophie Anais Renoir, a 27-year-old speech language pathologist from Long Island, New York, who lives with disabilities herself while dedicating her career to helping others navigate them, says the elimination of hiring goals for contractors could further isolate one of the nation's most vulnerable populations. More than 35 million people in the United States labor force identify as having a disability. This is according to federal statistics. Working with clients across their entire lifespan, she witnesses daily the challenges disabled individuals face when job hunting. There will be companies who will continue to hire people without these guidelines, said Renoir. But whenever we lose rules, guidelines, or parameters from the government, companies will run with it. It's one less thing they have to do. Since the 1960s, federal contractors, which employ one in five American workers, have had have been held to higher standards for equal opportunity in hiring, training, and promotion. The federal policy requiring government contractors to aim for a 7% workforce participation rate among workers with disabilities was a major shift when it was introduced over a decade ago. Its roots date back to Section 503 of the Rehabilitation Act of 1973, which mandated that companies hold federal contracts or subcontracts and take proactive, affirmative steps to recruit, hire, promote, and retain qualified individuals with disabilities. But for decades, it did not specify a target. We know people would like to work. We've been confirming that for ages. And many people are qualified, but they get stopped at the door, said Suzanne Bruyere, academic director of the Yang Tan Institute on Employment and Disability at Cornell. In 2013, the Labor Department took steps to combat disproportionately high unemployment rates among working-age disabled adults and to ensure that qualified candidates got an equal shot at jobs underwritten by federal tax dollars. When President Barack Obama's administration established an aspirational utilization goal of 7% across each federal contractor's workforce, it felt like a compromise, said Charles Edouard Catherine, Vice President of Corporate and Government Relations at the National Organization on Disability. We all know that people with disabilities represent much more of the population. It felt very soft, but it was a step in the right direction, said Catherine. As someone who is blind, I can tell you it's significantly harder to get job interviews, to get a job, to get all those opportunities. And once we have them, we, people with disabilities, tend to stay longer and work harder than the average worker because of that lack of opportunity. Employers that fell short of the 7% target were required to outline a plan to reach it. Over time, what was once a good faith effort turned into a corporate objective, said researchers. Technology companies launched hiring initiatives tailored to neurodivergent job seekers. Microsoft, for example, removed typical interview hurdles that often disqualify autistic and other neurodivergent applicants by assessing hands-on and problem-solving skills. Soon after opening, one Walgreens distribution center reported more than a third of employees had a disability, such as Down syndrome or speech impairments. The accommodations in hiring and job procedures spread to other facilities as part of a years-long initiative. The federal hiring goal that took effect in March 2014 delivered results across the board, said Maria Town, president and CEO of the American Association of People with Disabilities, who formerly served as a disability employment advisor in the Obama administration. Employers offered a voluntary self-disclosure option for applicants and existing employees, resulting in a greater understanding of how many people with disabilities are in the workforce. Federal contractors began tracking disability data in a more earnest way, said Town, and could gain insights into how to improve their labor force, she said. While the 7% goal was never a rigid quota, it prompted employers to identify potential barriers to employment, said Michael Brogioli, executive director of the nonprofit advocacy organization TASH. We are concerned about what happens when employers no longer are required to collect the data or measure themselves against a common benchmark, said Brogioli. Without data, it becomes harder to know whether efforts are actually resulting in applicants and hires of individuals with disabilities. Disability advocates say the Obama-era policy once had broad bipartisan backing, with Republicans advocating for greater workplace support for employees with disabilities, particularly military veterans. This administration is fundamentally hostile to the idea that there are people who need extra emphasis in order to experience equity and equality, says Andy Imparato, a former federal advisor who now leads Disability Rights California, the nation's largest disability rights group. In the disability context, I feel we get swept up in a broader effort across the administration to treat everybody the same. Did federal goals boost disabled hiring? While disability employment rates saw modest but steady gains since 2014, the influence of the federal government's 7% rule is widely debated. There's little evidence it made a difference. Researchers say isolating the impact is difficult, as many factors help drive growing workforce participation. But what is clear? Government mandates can help move the needle by driving greater awareness and accountability, leading employers to focus resources on recruiting, hiring, and retaining disabled workers, says John O'Neill, director of the Center for Employment and Disability Research at the Kessler Foundation. Closing the persistent gap between employment, people with and without disabilities, depends on sustained, intentional corporate policies, said Douglas Cruz, co-director of Rutgers University's Program for Disability Research. His recent research on large U.S. employers found that targeted recruiting, structured mentorship, and formal accommodation programs led to gains in hiring and retention. We have good evidence that federal contractors are more likely to implement policies to increase opportunities for people with disabilities, said Cruz. For Sunny Wasilowski, federal hiring initiative served as a turning point. A 45-year-old compliance analyst from Minnesota who's profoundly deaf and uses American Sign Language, Wasilowski credits a targeted hiring drive with landing his role at the U.S. Department of Agriculture's Food Safety and Inspection Service in 2011. One of his early assignments was driving self-identification among thousands of food inspectors. I have experienced significantly more difficulty getting through the hiring process than succeeding once I'm employed, said Wasilowski. Once an employer hires me, they're generally prepared to provide appropriate accommodations. The bigger challenge is getting through the door in the first place. While Wasilowski supports targeted efforts for communities facing steep employment barriers, he advocates for regular evaluations to keep programs effective. For me, the question is whether eliminating these guidelines is actually an improvement. If there's a more effective way to achieve the same goals, I'm open to that. I would simply want to understand what is replacing it and whether the new approach will continue to create meaningful opportunities. Next story in the money section, hacks see FTC place more heat on AI labs. Existing investigation reportedly getting boost. This is written by Jessica Guyen. Does artificial intelligence pose a real threat to the American public? A potential far-reaching Federal Trade Commission probe into Anthropic, OpenAI, and other top AI labs is shifting into high gear to find out. According to a senior FTC official who spoke to USA Today on the condition of anonymity, the agency launched the investigation before the rash of rogue agents incidents, but plans in coming weeks to intensify that inquiry, using civil investigative demands, similar to subpoenas, to obtain more information and to compel executives to testify. The probe is the first official enforcement action to target the actions of rogue agents. The July Hugging Face incident and later breaches sparked fears that AI could harm humans. This is a sweeping and a significant probe, said senior FTC official. Specifically, the probe will look into whether the companies engaged in deceptive or unfair business practices that violate the FTC Act, the federal law enacted in 1914 that established the agency and gave it broad powers to protect consumers and maintain fair business competition. The FTC has used this authority in the past against companies that did not secure consumers' data. The probe also includes METR, the shorthand used for Model Evaluation and Threat Research, an independent nonprofit research organization that evaluates AI models for dangerous autonomous capabilities. Anthropic and OpenAI have used METR to conduct independent investigations into breaches. Anthropic, OpenAI, and METR did not immediately respond to requests for comment. Top tech executives, including OpenAI's Sam Altman, Anthropic's Dario Amodi, Google's Sundar Pichai, and XAI's Elon Musk, recently met with President Donald Trump at the White House to sign a voluntary self-regulation pledge for their AI models. Rogue attacks like Hugging Face, when AI agents swarmed and hacked the open-source development platform, have alarmed Americans and gotten the attention of regulators. Under the Biden administration, the FTC also launched an inquiry into possible AI harms. The agency has plans to compel the executives at these firms to testify about their products and about the dangers they allege their products may have to consumers and to Americans, said an FTC official to the New York Post, which first reported.

The Trump administration has largely stayed out of the way, also citing the need to win the AI race with China. But Trump has threatened prosecution of AI companies for breaches of power grids and banking infrastructure. We will be careful, and that's why we have the Department of Justice and other law enforcement bodies that will rein things in if we have to. This is what he wrote on a post in Truth Social. Also on the front page of today's money section, show me the money. LendingTree ranks U.S. boom towns. This is written by Daniel DeVizet. 8 of America's top 10 boom towns sits in the South, with Austin, Texas leading the pack. This is according to a new analysis. The LendingTree study ranks the nation's 50 largest metropolitan areas across 8 economic metrics, including population growth, new housing units, upward momentum in employment and earnings, and new business starts. A few years ago, LendingTree was tracking pandemic boom towns as COVID-19 drove millions of Americans to seek new, often smaller markets to work remotely and live cheaply. That movement has faded, and many employers have called workers back into the office, but some of the same cities are still booming. Top boom towns offer similar perks. Cost of living is generally lower than in places like New York or Los Angeles. The cities typically have positioned themselves as pro-business. Boom towns often beckon with warmer weather. New residents have room to move. Because housing supply is one of the factors that we looked at, it's not a coincidence that a lot of these towns are in states where there's a lot of land, says Matt Schultz, chief consumer financial analyst at LendingTree. Boomtowns aren't utopias. Take Austin, which LendingTree ranks as the nation's leading boomtown. Austin home values soared during the pandemic years. Prices have seesawed since, and homeowners have struggled to sell. The same pattern has played out in the rental market, a pandemic-era boom and building spree giving way to a glut of supply and falling rents. Austin is not the kind of funky little college and state government town that it used to be, said Schultz, who lives in Austin. But it still has most of the things that people talk about when they say they love this about Austin. Here are thumbnail sketches of the nation's top 10 boom towns. This is according to LendingTree. Austin, the Texas capital, ranks first among 50 largest metro areas for housing unit growth between 2023 and 2024 at 3.4%. Austin also has the largest increase in new business applications, 11.3%. Number 2, Raleigh, North Carolina. Raleigh ranks among the 50 largest metros in LendingTree's work and earnings category, which covers labor force growth, employment rate, and median earnings. Seattle. This metro area doesn't sit in the South, and it isn't particularly affordable, but Seattle ranks first in the LendingTree report in the business and economy category, which comprises economic growth and new business activity. Number 4, Charlotte, North Carolina. Charlotte ranks 6th among large metros in LendingTree's people and housing category, which include population growth, new housing units, and migration from other cities. Next, Tampa, Florida. Tampa ranks 2nd in LendingTree's work and earnings category and 5th among large metros overall. Phoenix, Arizona. The Arizona Metro ranks 3rd in the LendingTree report in the work and earnings category. Jacksonville, Florida. Jacksonville ranks 4th among large metros in the people and housing category with healthy population growth. Orlando. This Central Florida Metro ranks 3rd in the LendingTree analysis in the people and housing category with 4.3% rise in population between 2023 and 2024. Houston. The Texas Metro ranks 5th nationally in the people and housing category with strong population growth between 2023 and 2024. Nashville. The country music capital ranked 11th among large metros in the business and economy category with strong business growth. Conversely, many of the nation's lowest ranked

0: metropolitan areas in the Lending Tree report sit in northern climes, in regions that have grown more slowly in population. Here are the least booming cities among the nation's 50 largest metros. Memphis, Tennessee. Memphis ranks last among 50 largest metropolitan areas in Lending Tree's business and economy category. Detroit. Detroit ranks 49th among 50 large metros in the work and earnings category of the Lending Tree analysis. Buffalo, New York. Buffalo ranks 50th out of 50 in Lending Tree's people and housing category. Housing growth has been slow. Milwaukee. Milwaukee ranks 46 out of 50 large metros in Lending Tree's business and economy category. Providence, Rhode Island. The Rhode Island metro ranks 50th out of 50 in the work and earnings category. San Diego. The city ranks 47th out of 50 in work and earnings, 41st in people and housing. St. Louis. The city ranks 44th out of 50 in Lending Tree's people and housing category. Los Angeles ranks 46th out of 50 metros in the people and housing category. Chicago. Chicago ranks 44th out of 50 large metros in the work and earnings category. And finally, Cincinnati. The Ohio metro ranks poorly in housing growth. And finally, we have a highlight on Wisconsin and Waukesha County. A 1,000-year-old indigenous dugout canoe has been found in Pewaukee Lake, the first historical discovery of its kind at the popular recreational destination in Waukesha County. The Wisconsin Historical Society announced September 30 that the white oak vessel was resting just 15 feet below the surface near the lake's southern shore. Partially filled with sediment, the canoe appears to have been intentionally left near what was likely the lake's ancient shoreline. A possibility consistent with how dugouts were often cached for later use, says Larry Pulsinski, Tribal Historic Preservation Officer for the Bad River Band of Lake Superior, Chippewa. Well, that wraps up today's news from USA Today. I'm Laura Kerrigan, a volunteer reader for the Talking Information Center Network. Thank you for listening and have a great day.
1: 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Here's your Central Illinois weather forecast.
2: Good afternoon. This afternoon, expect sunshine with a high near 73. Tonight, expect clear skies with a low near 58. Tuesday, expect sunshine with a high near 78. Tuesday night, look for clear skies with a low near 64. Wednesday, expect sunshine with a high near 85. Get your weather every hour right here on Mind's Eye Radio, your virtual newsstand.
3: In Springfield and Decatur, it's sunny and 69 degrees. In Champaign, it's sunny and 67 degrees.
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3: 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Sleep is when your body repairs and resets, but chronic stress can disrupt that process and fuel inflammation. Learn how to restore rest, calm your nervous system, and protect your health. And there's a picture of the Mona Lisa inside a cage. Stress and sleep are often treated like separate wellness problems, but in your body, they're locked in a powerful inflammatory loop. When stress runs high, sleep suffers. When sleep is short or restless, stress hormones surge. The result? A chronic state of low-grade inflammation that quietly undermines your energy, immunity, mood, and long-term health. In a world that glorifies busyness and late nights, it's easy to overlook just how deeply restorative sleep really is, and how profoundly stress can sabotage it. Yet science now shows that calming your nervous system and protecting your sleep may be two of the most effective anti-inflammatory tools that you have. We'll explore how stress and sleep interact inside the body, why inflammation is the hidden middleman, and how small, practical shifts can help you rest deeper, stress less, and heal from the inside out. And there's a picture of a statue with a sleep mask on. Your Body Runs on Sleep by Merrill David Landau. When you snuggle into bed and pull up the covers, you may feel as if your work for the day is done. But, like a cell phone getting a boost from its charger overnight, your body is just getting started on some very important repairs. Sleep is crucial for overall health, as it is the foundation for both physiological and psychological processes, says Natalie Doutovich, Ph.D., Environmental Fellow at the National Sleep Foundation. During sleep, the body undergoes essential restoration and maintenance activities. It engages in vital reset and repair mechanisms. We are energized and metabolic functions are optimized. Hear why sleep is so important for your mind and body. It strengthens your brain. Sleep is intricately linked to memory consolidation and cognitive function, says Doutovich. When you enter REM sleep, the stage in which brain activity picks up and your eyes move, your brain transfers short-term memories to long-term storage, she explains. It also removes unnecessary info, which helps with learning and memory, and could be the reason you may wake up with the answer to a problem that was eating at you the previous day. This is also when your brain does crucial deep cleaning. Scientists have recently identified a pathway called the glymphatic system, via which the body flushes out excess proteins, fluids, and other waste from the brain and the spinal cord during sleep. This includes proteins found in the brains of people with Alzheimer's disease, which may help explain why sleep disorders such as insomnia and sleep apnea could raise the risk of it. Your heart gets a rest. Sleeping fewer than 6 hours at night may put you at greater risk for a cardiovascular event then getting between 6 and 8 hours of shut-eye, according to a large study across 21 countries. One potential reason, when you enter the deepest phases of sleep, your parasympathetic system takes over, controlling functions like breathing. This gives your heart a much-needed rest, and your blood pressure and heart rate drop. When you don't get that long, deep sleep, your cardiovascular system doesn't get a chance to wind down, and this can increase your risk of high blood pressure, a leading cause of heart disease and stroke. Sleep deprivation can also increase cholesterol levels and body-wide inflammation, leading to plaque formation in blood vessels, which makes the heart work even harder, says Michael Awad, MD, Chief of Sleep Surgery at Northwestern Medicine in Chicago. First, the obvious. When you stay up late, you have extra hours to raid the fridge. But the sleep-wake connection goes deeper than that. When you don't get sufficient sleep, hunger hormones that help regulate appetite are disrupted, and lack of sleep can also affect the kinds of foods you put on your plate. Brain regions are altered in such a way that you crave carbs and sugar, says Esra Tasali, MD, director of the U Chicago Sleep Center at the University of Chicago Medical Center. This picture has an alarm clock tied onto a little string, and they're dipping it into a cup as though it was a tea bag. Your immune system is supported. You know how being sick makes you feel like sleeping all day? That's for good reason. Sleep is when your body ramps up production of cytokines, proteins that bolster immunity. You're more likely to get a respiratory infection if you're not sleeping well, says Afifa Shamim Uzaman, MD, of the University of Michigan Sleep Disorders Center. Vaccines are also thought to work better with sleep. In a recent study, people who got less than 6 hours of sleep in the days surrounding vaccination had decreased antibody responses. Basically, your body can't mount its most powerful immune response when you're wiped out. Your muscles are repaired. When you injure your shoulder or pull a hamstring, your body generates new cells and repairs old tissues to heal it. This involves acute inflammation when cytokines tell immune cells to swoop in to aid in healing, and the release of growth hormone, and these functions rev up during sleep. Studies have demonstrated the important role of the circadian rhythm in setting off these healing processes, so any disruption of your sleep cycle may affect your body's ability to heal. 5 signs that you're not getting enough sleep. If any of these sound familiar, you may need to spruce up your bedtime routine. Number 1. You fall asleep at inconvenient times. Sure, nodding off during a boring speech is normal. But when you can't keep your eyes open through dinner or while catching up on TV, you may have a sleep deficit. Number 2, you have brain fog. Can't remember when you put your glasses, where you put your glasses, or having trouble focusing at work? Your cognitive abilities can take a hit when you don't get enough shut-eye. Number 3, you're gaining weight. If you see the number on the scale creeping up and can't figure out why, it may be due to sleepless nights, which can throw off the hormones that tell you when you're hungry and when you're full. Number 4, you get up to use the bathroom a lot. Sometimes it's not about an overactive bladder. If what is waking you during the night is a disorder such as sleep apnea, You may be going to the bathroom simply because you happen to be awake, not because you actually needed to pee. Number 5, snapping at your kids or your partner for no good reason. Lack of sleep can make you frustrated, annoyed, and anxious. This article is called Sleep and Your Mood by Stephanie Dolgoff. Findings from a National Sleep Foundation survey resoundingly confirm what clinical studies and the too frequent experience of snapping at a child for behaving like a child have been pointing to for decades. When you don't get enough quality sleep, you feel like trash. Among the findings, adults who slept less than 7 hours per weekday night were 3 times as likely to have moderate to severe depressive symptoms as those who slept 7 to 9 hours. And 65% of people who were dissatisfied with their sleep had mild or greater levels of depressive symptoms, with 31% in the moderate to severe range. Even getting just 2 nights of rough sleep was associated with greater levels of depressive symptoms. Meanwhile, more than 90% of those who were happy with their sleep and who engaged in healthy sleep behaviors reported no depression or minimal levels of it. These stats are drawn from the general population, not folks who were selected for study because they had already been diagnosed with insomnia or clinical depression. The majority of what we know comes from clinical research. Here we're talking about your neighbor, your son or daughter, your mailman, says Joseph M. Zierzewski, Ph.D., Vice President of Research and Scientific Affairs at the National Sleep Foundation. Your brain needs to snooze. Lack of sleep affects your ability to regulate your emotions, making handling daily stresses even harder, and being super stressed in general can keep you up at night, continuing the miserable cycle. Exactly why isn't clear, but part of the reason is that sleep lets the brain regroup. Healthy sleep repairs adaptive processing, functional brain activity, and integrity of the media prefrontal cortex amygdala connections, and thus improves the capacity to regulate emotions as well as an individual's well-being, concluded one literature review in the journal AIMS Neuroscience. Of course, trouble sleeping is both a cause and a symptom of depression, which means it can be hard to untangle the real issue and help someone feel better. What's more, when someone improves their sleep, it's more likely to wind up improving their mood than treating depression and hoping they start to sleep better, says Zierzewski. Poor sleep is likely to be one of the remaining symptoms after your mood is improved, he adds. Sleep better to feel better. So, what's a person whose depression is keeping them up to do? Whether it feels that way or not, you do have the power to improve your sleep. And it starts with simple tweaks to daily habits. If you are somewhat depressed, or are irritable or anxious, or are experiencing other mood issues tied to depression, but you're still functional, Zierzewski recommends making sure you do what he calls the basics. Spend time in bright light, ideally in the morning. Exercise, and eat meals at consistent times. Everyone can do these, and it can make a big difference to nighttime sleep, Zierzewski says, adding that these habits may also help alleviate depression. If you're quite depressed and the basics are hard, or if your relationships and work-life balance are suffering, see your doctor to address your mental health directly. And if you're simply not getting enough sleep because you are having too much fun or you can't stop binge-watching a favorite show, know that not prioritizing sleep can lead to mood issues that haven't been a problem before. Some signs that you're slipping into depression include being overly irritable, experiencing relationship strain, and not finding joy in things you typically like. These are indications that your mood is suffering, and it could be related to your sleep. Zerzewski says, "No matter what, when you sleep poorly, it shades the lens through which you view the world. It all comes down to how you feel when you're awake. So a good place to start is with how you are feeling," he adds. And here are some stats. 45% who had trouble falling asleep nightly reported moderate to severe levels of depressive symptoms. 38% with difficulty staying asleep two nights a week reported mild or greater depressive symptoms. 55% who scored low on measures of quality sleep reported mild or greater levels of depressive symptoms. 9% who practiced healthy sleep behaviors reported depressive symptoms. Now, for a better sleep. If your buzzy brain is keeping you from falling asleep or staying asleep, we've got some advice. This is by Lisa Bain. Set yourself up for success. Follow these basic rules from the National Sleep Foundation. Make sure your room is cool, between 60 degrees to 67 degrees Fahrenheit is best. And dark, blackout curtains or blinds help. And charge your phone far away from your bed. In fact, it's smart to avoid screens for an hour before bedtime. Extra sleep support. Try writing down a list before lights out. Choose a things I'm worried about list, a to-do list for the next day, or a gratitude list, whichever will help you let go. Breathe to calm your mind. Deep breathing is known to calm the nervous system and promote relaxation, says Lindsay Benoit O'Connell, founder of the Lab, L-A-B, Wellness, and a certified meditation teacher, breathwork facilitator, and sound healer. She suggests the 4-7-8 technique. That's the one I use. Lie in bed, close your eyes, and place your tongue on the roof of your mouth behind your teeth. Inhale softly through your nostrils for 4 counts. Hold your breath for 7 counts, and exhale through your mouth for 8 counts, making a gentle whooshing sound. Repeat the cycle 3 more times. So that's 4 in, 7 hold, 8 out. 4-7-8. Find peace of mind with meditation. Tap into mindfulness to help quiet brain chatter, says O'Connell. Visualize a restful place. It could be a serene beach, your childhood bedroom, or anywhere you feel happy and relaxed, she says. This is calming and can help distract you from ruminating, which means thinking about the same thing over and over and over. Extra sleep support. Enhance your meditation by adding more details about your imaginary safe space. Think about what you would see around you or how it would sound or smell, says O'Connell. Make it as vivid as you can and let the peacefulness soothe you as you head to slumberland. Give up for a while. Still can't drift off? If you've been trying for 15 minutes or so, relocate to a different comfy spot, suggests the American Academy of Sleep Medicine. Do something that won't engage your brain, like sketching or reading a boring book. Keep the lights dim, and when your eyelids start getting heavy again, slip back under the covers. This article is called Your Long-Term Anti-Inflammation Plan. And there's a Rubik's Cube here with different kinds of things on it, like fruits and vegetables and different kinds of balls, like a tennis ball, a baseball, things that you can do to help your body. How to identify your personal inflammation triggers. Changes in weight or blood markers can signal underlying inflammation. Here's how uncovering what's driving it can help. Inflammation isn't always loud or obvious. In fact, some of its most important clues show up quietly, on the scale, in routine blood work, or in the way your energy, digestion, or joints feel over time. While short-term inflammation is part of your body's natural healing process, chronic inflammation can quietly undermine your health, raising the risk for everything from heart disease to diabetes and autoimmune issues. The tricky part? Inflammation doesn't have a single cause or a one-size-fits-all solution. What triggers it for you may be very different from what affects someone else. That's why learning to spot your personal inflammation signals and tracing them back to what's driving them can be a game changer. By paying attention to key markers and patterns in your body, you can uncover what's fueling the fire and take targeted steps to cool it down, supporting better health from the inside out. Now there's a picture of a carrot that is a pen writing on a legal pad. Setting the right health goals. When it comes to inflammation and overall health, your primary goal should be focusing on what helps your body function at its best. Healthy bodies come in many shapes and sizes, so it's important to work with your doctor to set goals that are realistic, personal, and tied to meaningful health outcomes. If you're dealing with rising blood sugar or blood pressure, these are things we can improve, says John Cheskin, MD. Being proactive matters, even if you feel fine right now. The idea is to lower health risks early, says Eduardo Grunwald, MD, medical director at the Center for Advanced Weight Management at UC San Diego Health. We want to prevent prediabetes from becoming diabetes, for example. Ask your provider to prioritize other indicators of inflammation and disease risk, such as blood pressure, cholesterol, blood sugar, and how you feel day to day. Centering your goals on these markers can lead to more personalized and more sustainable health improvements. Log your habits. Inflammation is often influenced by everyday choices, from what you eat to how well you sleep and how much you move. Keeping a short-term log of meals, activity, sleep quality, stress levels, and even symptoms like bloating, joint stiffness, or fatigue can reveal patterns you might otherwise miss. People are often surprised by the gap between what they think they're doing and what they're actually doing, says Dr. Cheskin. The goal isn't perfection, it's awareness, which makes it easier to identify potential triggers. Look in your medicine cabinet. Some medications can affect inflammation indirectly by influencing blood sugar, gut health, fluid retention, or sleep. Others may raise or lower inflammatory markers themselves. Go over everything you take. prescriptions, over-the-counter meds, and supplements with your doctor to see how they might be affecting inflammation and whether alternatives are worth considering. Then there's a picture of a bunch of pills. Track trends, not perfection. Inflammation changes slowly. Instead of reacting to day-to-day fluctuations, look for trends over weeks or months in lab markers, symptoms, energy, sleep, or pain. This long view helps you stay motivated and avoids the frustration of expecting instant results. Follow the markers that matter. Pay attention to objective measures linked to inflammation and metabolic health. These may include blood pressure, fasting glucose, triglycerides, cholesterol, C-reactive protein, CRP, or how frequently you experience pain, swelling, or low energy. Wearables and home devices can also offer clues by tracking resting heart rate, sleep consistency, and activity trends over time. Trust your gut. Your gut plays a central role in regulating inflammation. If you notice frequent bloating, irregular digestion, or food sensitivities, that's useful information. Supporting gut health with fiber-rich plants, fermented foods like yogurt, kefir, sauerkraut, or kimchi, and adequate hydration can help calm inflammatory responses and may make it easier to pinpoint personal triggers. Work with your body, not against it. Inflammation is a biological response shaped by genetics, environment, stress, and life stage. If you notice areas where you'd like to do better, approach them with curiosity, not criticism. Remember, inflammation is a signal, not a character flaw. A more helpful mindset is asking, which habits can I realistically support right now to help my body calm inflammation? Progress comes from curiosity, consistency, and compassion, not punishment. The more you listen to your body and respond with supportive habits, the more resilient and balanced it can become over time. Track your health. To support anti-inflammatory habits, it helps to start by understanding what's happening in your body right now and what might be nudging inflammation higher. Tracking the right signals can turn vague intentions into clear, actionable insight. And here's a plate of fruits and vegetables. Consider what's on your plate. You don't need to obsess over every bite to support lower inflammation, but being intentional about what and how you eat can make a meaningful difference. Certain foods can calm inflammation, while others may quietly fuel it, especially when they're eaten often or mindlessly. Skip the miracle plans. Eating patterns that promise fast, dramatic results often rely on restriction rather than science, and they rarely support long-term inflammatory health. We want to believe in them for an easy fix. There's nothing wrong with expecting one, but there's a lot of quackery, says Nick Hill Durandhar, PhD, Chairman of the Department of Nutritional Sciences, and Helen Devitt Jones, Endowed Professor at Texas Tech University. Instead, look to evidence-based approaches shown to reduce inflammation, such as the Mediterranean or DASH diets. These emphasize vegetables, fruits, whole grains, healthy fats, and lean proteins while limiting ultra-processed foods, excess sodium, and added sugars. extreme plans that cut out entire food groups can backfire by increasing stress on the body and making inflammation harder to control over time. Start small. When it comes to inflammation, consistency matters more than perfection. The research is clear that drastic diets don't work. We don't like to be deprived, says Charlotte Markey, PhD, a professor of psychology at Rutgers University, Camden. Rather than overhauling your diet overnight, try one or two manageable swaps, adding an extra serving of vegetables to dinner, choosing fatty fish once a week, or scaling back sugary drinks. These incremental changes are easier to maintain and can still deliver real benefits. Keep it effortless. Set yourself up for success by reducing friction. Keep washed berries or cut veggies front and center in the fridge. Batch cook roasted vegetables, beans, or whole grains so they're ready to go on busy nights. If certain foods tend to trigger bloating, joint pain, or energy crashes, portion them thoughtfully or save them for occasional enjoyment. The simpler the choice, the more likely you are to stick with it. Make meals special. How you eat matters too. Sitting down, slowing down, and paying attention to your food can support better digestion and help your body register fullness, both of which play a role in inflammatory balance. Make meals feel intentional, even on weeknights, by stepping away from screens and giving yourself a few unrushed minutes to eat. Listen to your body. Learning your personal inflammation triggers means listening to your body's feedback. As you eat, check in with yourself. Am I actually hungry? How does this food make me feel an hour later? Energized or sluggish? Calm or bloated? This isn't about rules or judgment. It's about noticing patterns. Over time, these cues can help you identify which foods support your health and which ones may be quietly driving inflammation. Stay hydrated more than you think. Even mild dehydration can increase stress hormones and inflammatory markers. Drinking enough water helps support circulation, digestion, and detoxification pathways that keep inflammation in check. A simple cue: aim for pale yellow urine most of the day, and increase fluids if you're active, stressed, or sleeping poorly. There's a jigsaw puzzle made of grass with pieces that are missing and a running shoe in the middle of the grass. Think about how you're moving. Movement is one of the most powerful and overlooked tools for calming chronic inflammation. Regular physical activity helps regulate blood sugar, lower blood pressure, support joints and bone health, and improve mood, all of which influence inflammatory pathways in the body. The key is finding ways to move that feel doable, enjoyable, and sustainable. Try new workouts. There's no single best workout for lowering inflammation. Break out of all-or-nothing thinking and take an experimental approach, says Lee Jordan, a master health coach with the American Council on Exercise and an adjunct professor of kinesiology and integrative wellness at Point Loma Nazarene University. Maybe start running twice a week and see how it goes, or try 2 days of weight-bearing exercises, then reassess. The best exercise is the one you'll do. Step up your step game. Walking is one of the best activities for all ages and fitness levels and is strongly linked to lower inflammation. You don't have to perspire to get benefits, says Durander. Weight-bearing activity, such as walking, maintains bone and muscle mass. Measure steps with a fitness tracker or a pedometer to stay mindful of how much total movement you're getting. Or try fast-paced intervals, which can burn up to 20% more calories. Choose an amount of time, a number of steps, a distance to travel, or even a part of a song to listen to. Bust your butt until you finish the interval, then recover and retreat. Repeat. No, not retreat. Repeat. Then there's some flowers and leaves floating through the air. And then there's a house, a model house. Don't forget stress and sleep. Reducing inflammation isn't just about what you eat or how you move. Foundational habits like sleep and stress management play a powerful role in how your immune system behaves and how inflamed your body becomes over time. Tending to these basics helps create the internal conditions your body needs to heal and reset. When sleep and stress are supported, the body is better equipped to regulate inflammation, making every other healthy habit more effective. Prioritize quality shut-eye. Chronic sleep deprivation is a well-known driver of inflammation. When you don't get enough rest, your body produces more inflammatory compounds and becomes less efficient at regulating blood sugar and appetite-related hormones. Poor sleep is also linked to higher levels of C-reactive protein, CRP, a marker of systemic inflammation. Aim for consistent, high-quality sleep by keeping a regular bedtime, limiting late-night screens, and creating a cool, dark, quiet sleep environment. Even small improvements in sleep duration or consistency can help lower inflammatory stress on the body. Breathe and slow things down. Stress activates the body's fight-or-flight response, increasing cortisol levels that can disrupt insulin signaling, raise blood sugar, and amplify inflammation. Simple daily practices that calm the nervous system, deep breathing, meditation, gentle movement, or getting absorbed in a book can help counteract that response. These moments of pause aren't indulgent. They're protective, giving your body a chance to shift out of stress mode and into repair. Watch what you're exposed to. Everyday environmental stressors can quietly contribute to inflammation. Where possible, reduce exposure to cigarette smoke, excessive alcohol, air pollution, and endocrine-disrupting chemicals, like certain plastics or fragrances. You don't need to live perfectly clean. Just making a few swaps, such as ventilating your home well or choosing fragrance-free products, can help lower your body's overall inflammatory load. This article is called Your 14-Day Anti-Inflammation Reset Plan. In just 2 weeks, this anti-inflammation plan helps you feel clearer, stronger, and more energized, supporting whole body health now and for the long run, by Lisa Bain. And there's a calendar with all kinds of things on it. There's a dumbbell, a tree, a car, a stethoscope, a guitar, painting, all kinds of things that you can do. When your computer has been on for days and you have too many tabs open, it slows down and you see the dreaded spinning wheel, that's when you know it's time to shut the machine off, let it rest for a bit, and then restart. Your body and brain need something similar. Chronic, low-grade inflammation can quietly build up over time, interfering with everything from memory and mood to energy and resilience. While inflammation is essential for healing in the short term, it can become harmful when it stays switched on too long. The good news? Everyday habits, from how you move and sleep to how you connect with others, can help calm inflammation and restore balance. Here are 14 research-based, doable, and mostly fun ways to get you going. And there's a picture of a heart with a stethoscope on his heart and the earpieces up to the side of him, like he's listening to his own heart. Day one, shake things up. Do something entirely novel, whether it's as minor as hiking in the woods instead of walking your usual lakeside circuit, or going big by, say, heading to a non-English-speaking country on vacation and experiencing new-to-you traditions, foods, and cultures. Novel experiences don't just keep life interesting. They also help regulate inflammatory processes in the brain. When we acquire information, the connections between neurons in the brain are strengthened. Plus, research tells us that learning something new, from Anissa's TikTok dance obsession to the basics of an unfamiliar language, improves memory and builds cognitive reserve, making you more agile at tackling problems and coming up with creative solutions. And it may help protect against inflammation-linked cognitive decline later in life. Day two, go next level. In addition to learning new skills, getting better at something you already love is a brain power builder. Improving an existing skill challenges the brain in ways that support healthy neural signaling and may reduce stress-related inflammation. Mastery builds confidence and keeps inflammatory stress hormones in check. Are you a casual pickleball player? Take a lesson or two to give you additional strategies for improving your game. Is knitting the way you unwind? Let a pro teach you a few tricky stitches or some crafty ideas. And if you love jigsaw puzzles, try a few 3D ones. Boosting your talents will challenge your brain, and that's good for its health as well as for your outlook. Day 3. Get your blood pressure checked. Almost half of U.S. adults have high blood pressure, hypertension, a condition that is both a cause and a consequence of chronic inflammation. Keeping it under control helps reduce inflammatory damage to blood vessels and protects long-term health. Make an appointment with your GP to get your blood pressure checked, or search online for our free blood pressure checks in my area to see whether a pharmacy, hospital, or fire station offers the service. Some new smartwatches can detect signs of chronic hypertension. If your blood pressure is elevated, loop in your doctor to help you come up with a plan to get it under control. And this is like a traffic sign with legs showing walking. Day 4, pick up the pace. Getting physical exercise is one of the best things you can do to lower systemic inflammation, and interval style movement may be especially effective at countering inflammatory processes. If you're a walker, go at a brisk clip for the strongest body boost. You should be able to talk, but not sing or shout. And rev it up by including periods of higher intensity. Pick a landmark, say a tree or a signpost, and speed walk to it. Then return to a brisk walk until you get to another landmark, then repeat. This engages your mind as you walk. Get out there at least 3 times a week. And here's a bunch of alarm clocks and different sleep masks. Day 5, monotask. Instead of working on the computer as you are texting and also cooking dinner, all the while discussing weekend plans with your partner, focus on one thing at a time, even if just briefly. Multitasking raises cortisol, a stress hormone that fuels inflammation in the brain. The brain is not wired to do 2 things at once. It's toxic to the connectivity and the neurotransmitters, says Sandra Bond Chapman, PhD, a cognitive neuroscientist and chief director of the Center for Brain Health at the University of Texas at Dallas. Besides, when you multitask, you're doing things more slowly with greater effort rather than being more efficient, and you make additional mistakes, Chapman notes. Focusing on one task at a time helps preserve neural networks and reduces inflammatory stress. Day 6, let it go. Whatever it is, you'll always have stress, but learning how to get it out of your body is crucial. When you're frazzled, your cortisol levels rise, and research shows that this keeps inflammation elevated throughout the body. Gentle movement, stretching, and breath work help lower cortisol and allow inflammatory markers to settle. Try this exercise from Lindsay Benoit O'Connell, a meditation and breathwork specialist and founder of the LAB Lab Wellness. Close your eyes, breathe deeply, and mentally scan your body from head to toe. Notice any areas of tightness, discomfort, or pain. If you're feeling stress in your shoulders and neck, try some shoulder shrugs and neck rolls until you no longer feel it. Is your jaw tight? Open your mouth wide for a moment, then let your jaw hang loose. To ease all over stress, stretch your arms and legs. Day 7. Set up your hibernation station. Poor sleep is strongly linked to higher levels of inflammation. When you sleep, your brain is processing and storing the day's activities, clearing inflammatory waste products, and resetting itself in preparation for the next day's challenges. Sleep is also critical for learning, memory, and concentration. So today, be sure your bedroom is primed to give you a good night's sleep. Aside from checking that you have curtains or shades that will block out light, make sure the thermostat is set to a cool temp and consider replacing your mattress and pillows if they are uncomfortable. Set the alarm on your phone or computer for an hour before bedtime. When it goes off, get away from the screen to give your body a chance to settle down. A good reason to get into this habit? Research has shown that people who regularly sleep 6 or fewer hours a night at 50 and 60 have a 30% higher risk of dementia. And there's a bunch of earplugs and ears. Day 8, schedule a hearing test. Untreated hearing loss can increase cognitive load and inflammation in the brain. Addressing it early may help reduce inflammation-associated dementia risk. Research at Johns Hopkins found that even mild hearing loss doubled dementia risk and moderate hearing loss tripled it. One theory as to why is that hearing loss can interfere with the brain's ability to process and remember information, forcing it to expend a lot of extra effort just trying to understand speech. If you've got hearing loss, you may not realize it, so get checked. Hearing aids if you need them, may decrease your risk of long-term cognitive decline by 19%. Day 9, flex your social skills. Former U.S. Surgeon General Vivek H. Murthy, M.D., called loneliness an epidemic that could up the risk of dementia, stroke, depression, and anxiety, and other issues. But even brief social interactions can lower stress responses and lower inflammatory markers in the body. So today and tomorrow, you're going into full butterfly mode. Start by saying hi to and chatting up random folks who look amenable to it. These mini connections, called weak ties, are thought to strengthen brain synapses and boost mental health. In fact, try to

such encounters provide important aspects of connection you don't get over the phone or online, including eye contact, the subtle give and take of in-person conversation, and the chance to observe body language. In person, you can get a better sense of what's up with a friend, which may lead to greater closeness. Picture of a passport. Day 11, get trippy. Today, start planning your next vacation. Travel and novelty stimulate brain regions involved in learning and adaptability, helping counter inflammation linked to mental stagnation and chronic stress. What's more, travel has multiple benefits for your brain. Novel experiences like navigating new streets and finding the best place for lunch help keep your mind sharp. Choose one place you've always wanted to visit and spend some time selecting interesting activities and places to stay. Number 12. Wake up your muscles. Cardio is crucial, but adding strength training to your routine 2 or 3 times a week can confer big brain benefits by reducing inflammation and improving insulin sensitivity. So today, while you're waiting for the coffee to brew, do 10 squats. Keep hand weights near the couch, and when watching TV, set a timer to remind you to get up every 30 minutes and do some bicep curls and overhead presses. Adding something you want to do to something you already do is called habit stacking, and it's a great motivational tool. Day 13, forgive someone. Try to let go of resentment you've carried for months or even years. Holding on to anger and resentment keeps the body in a state of inflammatory arousal. Forgiveness practices have been linked to lower blood pressure and reduced inflammatory stress. What you forgive doesn't have to be a huge betrayal. In fact, letting go of little hurts allows you to practice letting go of hard feelings. Day 14, munch brain food. Eating patterns that are high in healthy, wholesome foods are correlated with positive mental health, says Uma Naidu, MD, a Harvard-trained nutritional psychiatrist and the author of Calm Your Mind with Food. The reason has to do with the microbiome and the gut-brain connection, she explains. When there's inflammation in the gut, it can also be seen in the brain, where it is linked to a range of mood and cognitive disorders. Today, work these anti-inflammatory foods into your meals. Blueberries. Research has suggested that these sweet bites may have a positive impact on memory and cognition. Dark leafy greens. Eating a serving a day has been linked to a slower rate of age-related cognitive decline, per a study published in Neurology. Beans. Black, kidney, garbanzo. Take your pick. Loaded with brain-healthy nutrients, including folate, magnesium, and zinc, they're a great addition to salads, soups, or tacos. When you're forgiving someone, you don't even need to speak to the person involved. Focus on releasing the anger and hostility and filling your mind with compassion instead. I'm going to add something here that I have learned. The big step first is to forgive yourself. Forgive yourself before you try to forgive someone else. You forgive yourself for blaming them for hurting you.

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1: Good afternoon. This afternoon, expect sunshine with a high near 73. Tonight, expect clear skies with a low near 58. Tuesday, expect sunshine with a high near 78. Tuesday night, look for clear skies with a low near 64. Wednesday, expect sunshine with a high near 85. Get your weather every hour right here on Mind's Eye Radio, your virtual newsstand.
2: In Springfield and Rochester, it's sunny and 71 degrees. In Champaign, it's sunny and 69 degrees.
3: Today, we're talking penguin eggs.
4: Why?
3: Penguins lay their eggs on hard surfaces near coastlines, or they might dig burrows if the soil permits. And because they're optimized for swimming rather than walking, it's difficult for penguins to gather a lot of soft nesting material. See the problem?
4: The penguin lifestyle isn't exactly eggshell friendly.
3: And that's not counting the nasty fights penguins can get into over things like space for their nests or burrows, and the stones that some species pile up around their nests if they're in the open.
4: I bet all that hubbub isn't very good for eggs either. So do penguins lose more eggs than other species?
3: Actually, according to one study, only 2.6% of penguin eggs break from causes other than human interference or predators. That rate is similar to the rate in the rest of the bird world, even including those birds that have cushy nests and never fight near their eggs.
4: So how do they do it? By producing thicker shells?
3: Yep. Penguin egg shells are 50% thicker than expected for their size. But it isn't easy to produce thick egg shells. It requires a lot of calcium, more than female penguins normally get in their diets.
4: And they can't just run to the store for a supplement.
3: Nope. So in the period right before they lay eggs, female penguins eat a lot of mollusks. The clam and mussel shells in their stomach slowly leach calcium, which is then used to form eggshells. Incidentally, thicker shells also help prevent breakage for birds that lay eggs on rocks, and for ostriches and rheas.
4: I always did wonder about those ostriches.
3: This moment of science came from Indiana University, with underwriting from the Office of the Chancellor.
4: Today's program was prepared by Denise Brown, with help from Jody Jawar in biology. I'm Don Glass.
3: And I'm Yael Cassander.
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0: 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Good afternoon. It's 2 o'clock.
1: Need a tip? How about some friendly advice? 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
2: Hello, this is Lois Christensen with the advice columns for October 5th. Good neighbor learns inclusivity has limits. Dear Abby, I'm a single woman in a friendly neighborhood. Every month I have the neighbors over for dinner and a movie. I like to be inclusive, bring the kids, bring the dogs. One couple recently had their elderly mother move in, and I installed a ramp so she could join us. Babies cry, dogs bark, women breastfeed, but all are welcome. I put sleeping bags on the floor for the kids to sit on while grown-ups sit on the couches. Cleanup is a bear, but every squished meatball on the floor reminds me how much I love everyone. Recently, a new couple moved in, so of course I invited them and their six-year-old to join us. They warned me that he has severe autism, but I told them everyone is welcome, that he wouldn't be expected to be quiet, and that the house is thoroughly kid-proofed. When the family showed up to join us, their child was horrible, even by my non-existent standards for kiddo behavior. He screamed through food, bit, spit, and hit the other kids and the dogs for an hour. Finally, everyone started to leave before the movie was over. The boy's parents really did their best, and I was genuinely sympathetic. They apologized the next day and said that if they were welcome in the future, they would alternate one parent staying home with their son while the other joined us. That sounds reasonable, but I don't like it. I can't be inclusive just when it suits me. They have since invited me to their home for dinner, and their son was just as bad there, banishing my thoughts that maybe it was just a strange house he was reacting to. I don't know what to do with all of this. I'm looking for a magic wand. Any suggestions? Neighborly in the East. Dear Neighborly, you are a caring, lovely person, but there is no magic wand that will make that child's severe autism and behavior problems go away. Because you are determined to entertain the entire family, the practical solution would be to invite them and their son over on another evening when other children and pets won't be at risk of injury. Your movie night will be history if it is disrupted like that again. While I commend you for wanting to befriend the family, I think the parents had the right solution. Aging friends and relatives turn to a familiar topic. Dear Abby, I'm 70 now, and many of my friends and family spend our time together complaining about their various ailments. I, too, have some problems, but do not make them a part of our visits unless I'm asked about them. How can I rethink how to make these times more positive for everyone involved? Positive in Oregon. Dear Positive, sometimes people of a certain age talk about their health problems because they have become less active and can find little else to talk about. To keep the energy flowing in a more positive direction, help your friends find hobbies and other interests to discuss. Even if they have medical issues, most people can manage quiet activities like board games, card games, a book club, or a knitting circle. If all else fails, you can always ask them about their families as a change of subject. Teacher suspects parents' phone habits affect kids. Dear Abby, you sometimes ask greeters to share their pet peeves. I am a public school teacher, and here is mine. Parents wonder why their children misbehave, argue with them, and act out with attention-getting behaviors. My advice to them, put down those cell phones and pay attention to your kids. I just had a conference with a mother whose children argue, pout, and scream when they are told to do something at home. These children have no special needs and don't demonstrate these behaviors at home. Abby, the woman texted on her phone throughout the meeting. That behavior is not okay. The next time I encounter a parent who does it, I will ask the person if he or she would like to suspend the conference to take care of the pressing business. Perhaps these parents need to be embarrassed a bit so they will realize how inappropriate texting or talking on the phone is when face-to-face with another person. A venting educator. Dear Educator, I agree that what the parent did was extremely rude. It sent the unmistakable message that not only was the meeting not important to her, but neither was anything you had to say. If you are asking me for permission to inform parents that cell phones must be silenced and out of sight during conferences with you, you have it. My advice is to say it as soon as the parent enters your classroom. You can frame it as parents following the same rules as students in your space. Sibling complains about future inheritance. Dear Abby, I have three grown children, one son, Charles, with his wife and three elementary school-aged children, rents the house next door to me for about $1,200 a month, less than I might charge a non-family renter. My other two kids live hundreds of miles away. My younger son, James, is unmarried and without children. He thinks I'm being unfair to him and his sister because I'm not charging the maximum rent the house might get, thereby reducing his inheritance. I place great value on having Charles and his family living next door to me. James thinks I should be regularly compensating him and his sister for what he claims I'm giving to Charles and his family. What do you think? Landlord Dad. Dear Landlord Dad, I think it's presumptuous and ill-mannered of your younger son to count his inheritance while his father is still living and breathing. Charles's rent is between you and him, and frankly, James shouldn't be privy to the details of the arrangement. Tell your grasping younger son that every time he brings this up in the future, you'll deduct $1,200 from his share of the estate and divide it between Charles and his sister. Expensive vacation isn't in the budget. Dear Abby, I have two daughters, ages 19 and 21. They both have jobs. My husband and I would like them to help pay for a family vacation because they expect expensive experiences. Are we wrong to ask them to contribute, helping out in New York? Dear Helping, I don't think it would be wrong to enlighten your daughters about what the family vacation is costing. If their expectations will uncomfortably strain your budget, explain that you will need them to chip in so they can experience everything they want. Mom's passing triggers reevaluation of friendships. Dear Abby, my mom died of extreme old age recently. She was a sweet woman everyone loved. I sent invitations to her memorial, and I'm getting a lot of excuses for why my friends can't attend. I am upset. In my circle of friends, all similar ages, I was the last to graduate, get a career job, start a relationship, buy a house, be married, and so forth. I've attended my friends' graduations, weddings, baby showers, milestone birthdays, and family funerals, yet there hasn't been much reciprocation. Excuses for not attending Mom's memorial included going to a grandkids' soccer game and attending a two-year-old's birthday party. Really, I know I'm dealing with unusually strong emotions due to Mom's death, but I want to scream, "This is my mom, not some distant friend or relative." My spouse says I shouldn't stress and that all we need is each other, said by someone who has a large, loving family, whereas my family is just me and my dad. How do I deal with feelings of resentment, abandonment, and being a low priority? Last one in California. Dear last one, your spouse is right. In the final analysis, all you need is each other, though a few supportive friends would certainly be welcome. I've always said that funerals are for the living, not the deceased. Be grateful for the support you are receiving from the people who accepted the invitation to your mother's funeral. They are your core support group. The others are mere acquaintances, so start thinking of them in those terms. Living situation needs an immediate change. Dear Abby, I rented a two-bedroom apartment, which I shared with my best friend. When he moved away last month due to a work relocation, I advertised the room and a couple moved in. They are friendly and pay their rent on time, but their cooking produces extremely strong smells that I cannot tolerate. My medication causes hypersensitivity to odors, and I can no longer stand to be in the kitchen because the smells linger. They also live on a very different schedule from me. As a result, my diet and sleep are both suffering. They remain unaware of how their adjustment has affected me because I don't feel they are doing anything wrong. I would like to move out into a studio of my own. The lease on this apartment is currently a month to month, so the only thing keeping me here is the guilt I feel about burdening my roommates with this. They will have to move out, find a replacement for me, or take on the full rent themselves. I want to do right by them, but I know it will be best for me to leave. What is the proper course of action here? Doomed in Australia. Dear Doomed, there's no reason why you should feel guilty for leveling with this couple. Your health must come first. Explain the problem to them and tell them that while you like them personally, your health is being affected by the cooking odors. Tell them that because you're now on a month-to-month lease, you plan to move to a smaller place of your own and give them the option of staying or moving. Consider this the first step in learning to stand up for yourself. Unfaithful husband invites other woman to move in. Dear Abby, my husband Dirk cheated on me more than 20 years ago. He has kept in touch with the woman since. 16 months ago, she told him she was in a bad place. He offered to let this married woman move in with us and didn't tell me until 2 weeks before she got here. Abby, this woman lives like a pig. Her room is filthy, and she has broken several things in my house without paying for anything. Before she moved here, Dirk wanted to get her teeth fixed. I ended up paying for it with my credit card. She promised she was going to pay me back, but she has given me exactly $510 of the $5,000 that she owes me. She has a job, so there's no reason why she is not giving me the money. I'm not worried about Dirk cheating with her again, as she has not maintained her looks or figure over the years. Still, how much more of this should I take? I asked her to leave once, but he got her to come back. He will not go to marriage counseling, as he doesn't think we need it. When I ask him why he keeps her around, he tells me he enjoys her company. Do you think I should contact a lawyer and start divorce proceedings or let this go? Losing my mind in Texas. You're losing my mind. My dear, you should have left long ago. Call a lawyer immediately. However, since this woman is not a physical threat, resist the urge to move out until you have your attorney's approval. Abandoning your home may harm your case in the divorce proceedings. Dear Abby, I became close with an attractive younger coworker last year. Realizing I was starting to get a crush, I told her I needed to stay away because of my feelings and, being married, couldn't risk losing my family. She went through a hard time during our breakup, but we started getting close again. The breakup led her to do something she regrets so much it has affected her work. It has alienated pretty much everyone she knows except for me. I have encouraged her to seek professional help because her emotional state is very draining. I also feel I have reached a point where I no longer want to be around it, but I don't know how to tell her without feeling guilty for turning my back on her when she's begging for help. She's in such a depression, she's killing herself slowly. What should I do? Removing myself in the East. Dear Removing, what you should do is iterate to her firmly, but as kindly as you can, that she needs to get professional help for her depression. If she balks, explain that because of her emotional state, she has alienated friends and coworkers, and that you are not equipped to give her the support she needs. Then learn from this experience and back away. Irresponsible daughter can't get it together. Dear Abby, I am a widow who lost my husband 15 years ago. When my husband died, we had a daughter and one grandson. My daughter, a single mom, later had another son. I have my own business and have worked hard these many years to help support my daughter, who is financially irresponsible. She has been evicted 4 times in the past 10 years, had 2 cars repossessed, and can't seem to keep a job for even a year. I am at my wit's end. I need to stop helping her financially because it's affecting my financial and mental health. She doesn't have a job and can't get her own place, so I feel I have no choice but to let her move in with me. I want to put a limit on how long she can stay. What should I do? Subjugated in Texas. Dear Subjugated, do not allow your daughter to move in with you. If she does, you will never get rid of her. Give her a certain amount of money for shelter and make it plain that she must use it to find a place to live, if only temporarily. Because it's the last handout she'll receive, she must get a job to support herself and her children. Then let her live the life she has chosen for herself. If you don't, you will be your dysfunctional daughter's prisoner until the day you die. Career forged in Outlook, critical of mistakes. Dear Abby, throughout my professional career, I was a quality assurance engineer with the task of analysis and corrective actions. If something broke or an error was made, for example, a worker's hand getting caught in a machine, I tried to identify a fix so it wouldn't happen again. I am now retired and still tend to approach things with the same attitude. I often get frustrated when someone makes an error and there's no corrective action, admission that a mistake was made, or even a small apology. I recently discovered an error on my financial accounts and asked the bank how this was overlooked even after I had pointed out the error prior to the account being processed. Abby, I was completely ignored and never received any feedback. What's the best way to ask someone for an explanation concerning what actions were taken to ensure the error does not happen again? Keen on quality. Dear Keen on Quality, in your line of work, safety was the top priority. You developed a zero-tolerance attitude toward errors because it was literally a matter of life and limb. Outside that environment, however, you may find it helpful to remember that the stakes are not nearly so high. No permanent harm came of the bank error. You were right that it would be best if the bank reviewed its procedures to avoid future errors, but that's their job, not yours. Having corrected the error in a timely fashion, the bank owes you no further explanation. Trust that in the future, they will do their best to improve without your help, but always check your statements. Self-centered grandmother alienates entire family. Dear Abby, I have a mother-in-law of 30 years I distance myself from. I do this in order to maintain my sanity. She seems incapable of carrying on a normal conversation and responds to any comment or question by talking about herself, even though it usually has nothing to do with what was said. What bothers me most is when she's around our adult children. She won't ask them any questions, isn't interested in how they are or what they're up to, and doesn't say anything loving or kind. Instead, she drones on about other people in her life who have nothing to do with us. We constantly say we don't know that person, but she continues talking about them. I have tried for many years to redirect conversations to no avail. She has been this way for as long as I have known her. Do you think it's possible to get through to a person like this? Make her understand how a normal conversation should go. Do you think it's terrible for her grandchildren not to want to be around her? I don't encourage them to spend time with her because they end up feeling annoyed and disappointed. That, however, does not sit well with their father. Any thoughts would be appreciated. Frustrated daughter-in-law. Dear Frustrated, your mother-in-law appears to be solely centered upon herself. If, after 30 years, you haven't been able to get through to her that her lack of interest in her grandchildren has isolated her from them, you and your husband must recognize that she isn't going to change. There's no quick fix for this. After 3 decades of this treatment, your children will never want to be in their grandmother's presence any more than they are required to be, whether it sits well with their father or not. Sister hopes history doesn't repeat itself. Dear Abby, my sister and I have an okay relationship. When we were younger, we always fought, but that's what siblings do. When my father died, I learned about it not from a phone call, but on social media. To say I was hurt and angry is an understatement. How can I get past this? I told my sister how hurt I was when it happened, but I can't seem to move on. Now my mother is not doing well, and I'm afraid this will happen again since I have been named executor of her will and trustee of any assets to be received by my older sister. What are your thoughts on how to get past this and potentially handle any future dealings? Young Exeter. Dear Young Exeter, I'm sorry to learn your mother is unwell. Executorship is a big responsibility. As you navigate the next steps, try to set the tone with humility. Instead of dwelling on the past, fulfill your duties objectively and with diligence. If the estate is large and your sister is unhappy with the terms of the will, consult a probate lawyer to keep matters from getting personal. Opinions differ on multi-birthday gift exchange. Dear Abby, I have a group of friends who get together once a month, usually for a casual dinner. Next month's gathering will be to celebrate 3 birthdays, one of which is mine. While planning this gathering via text, I asked if we could skip exchanging presents and just enjoy our time together. The response from my friends was no, we're doing presents. I know their intention is good. These are very generous friends. But I'm working only part-time and have to pay for my health insurance out of pocket. They said I don't need to get them presents, but they will be getting me presents. So naturally, I feel the pressure to reciprocate. While I'm not the most creative person, I could get away with making them something, but I'm also a bit put off. Shouldn't my wishes have been respected since it's my birthday? Birthday girl in Massachusetts. Dear birthday girl, happy birthday. Your friends understand why you don't want to exchange gifts, and they want to give you something anyway. They aren't doing it to pressure you, they're doing it out of love. If giving them a handcrafted item would help you feel better, that's fine, but please don't feel disrespected by their generosity. Man's lack of planning creates issues. Dear Abby, my husband of 2 years and I are opposites when it comes to planning. He's spontaneous and acts on the spur of the moment. I'm the type who plans everything down to the last nanosecond, slight exaggeration. Everything came to a head last Saturday when he suddenly decided to start a household project at 5 p.m. We were supposed to meet another couple for an evening out at 7. When he started the project, I reminded him of our date and asked him to let the other couple know that something had come up and we couldn't make it. I thought he had taken care of it until they texted me at 7:15 wanting to know where we were. I texted back, been delayed, on my way. I dressed hurriedly, put on makeup in the car, broke all speed records, and arrived there about 45 minutes late. I made excuses for him, knowing he has done this to them before. We were halfway through the meal when he showed up, wearing the same work-around-the-house clothes from earlier. I was surprised the hostess even seated him. I was embarrassed, the other couple was understandably peeved, and I have had it with his inconsiderate behavior. Please advise. Not okay in Oklahoma. Dear Not Okay, if your husband doesn't know what a faux pas he committed by leaving the other couple hanging, tell him. His behavior was thoughtless and rude. Because you know he is forgetful, you should have kept asking him if he had made the call, or you could have done it yourself. I think your biggest mistake was trying to cover for him by fibbing. In the future, make sure you arrive promptly. Let him do his own explaining, make his own apologies, and experience the fallout. Explaining an adverse drug reaction called dress syndrome. Dear Dr. Roach, could you explain what happened to me with the condition called dress syndrome? I had back-to-back urinary tract infections, UTIs, that were about 6 weeks apart. For the first one, I was treated with 3 days of an antibiotic and it went away. For the second, I was given another week of the same antibiotic. My UTI symptoms improved quickly, but after 3 days on the antibiotic, I developed a rash. I first noticed spots on my legs, but by the next morning, they were on both of my legs and arms, with some on my belly and upper back. The following day, I had fever, chills, profound weakness, and dizziness. I went to the emergency room, and my blood pressure dropped to 80 over 42 mmHg. I had elevated liver enzymes and an elevated kidney function. Although my total white blood cell count was okay, one type of blood cell count, eosinophil, was high. I was treated with fluids and IV antibiotics for sepsis. All my cultures, including the urine and blood cultures, were subsequently normal. The infectious disease doctor ultimately diagnosed me with dress syndrome, a type of adverse drug reaction to the antibiotic. She stopped all antibiotics. She said that the second infection was likely a holdover from the first one, and my body just reacted badly to the antibiotic. So what happened? I was shocked that it affected so many things. My blood pressure, kidneys, liver, etc. I felt so dreadful. DLB. Answer. If a person comes in with an infection, low blood pressure, and dizziness, it would be assumed that they have sepsis, and I can't fault the ER for treating you aggressively with IV antibiotics and fluids. Sepsis shock is a life-threatening emergency, and it can take only minutes before the process becomes irreversible once a person shows up in the ER. However, one clue was there from the beginning. The rash started when you got a second dose of the antibiotic and had been there for over a day before the severe symptoms and low blood pressure became present. Your eosinophil count was another clue as to the diagnosis. A drug reaction with eosinophilia and systemic symptoms stress is a severe allergic type reaction. The exact mechanism isn't known, but up to 75% of people with stress develop a reactivation of one of the common herpes viruses, including Epstein-Barr virus, cytomegalovirus, HHV6, and HHV7, all of which can cause a mononucleus-type syndrome. This may be due to a temporary decrease in the immune system, which is associated with severe illness. Several antibiotics are associated with stress, including sulfa drugs, vancomycin, minocycline, and several drugs for tuberculosis. In addition, anti-seizure drugs and allopurinol for gout are considered high risk for stress. Your infectious disease doctor was very sharp to recognize this uncommon condition, one per 100,000 people per year, and stop the offending antibiotic. The fact that your cultures all came back negative, making an infection unlikely, and that you got better after stopping the antibiotic confirms that she was almost certainly right. Scuba diver experiences nausea due to nerve compression. Dear Dr. Roach, I'm a scuba diver and I recently purchased a dry suit that is expectedly tight on my neck. During my first dive with it, I pulled the hood down, and within a few minutes, I immediately felt nauseous before even entering the water. I also briefly felt lightheaded and faint. I removed the hood, loosened the neck a bit, and tried to relax. The feeling somewhat subsided. I tried again and was able to do a short 25-minute dive, but when I got out, I was immediately nauseated and subsequently vomited. I am usually quite sensitive to motion and take Dramamine when on a boat. But this was a short dive, so I hadn't taken anything. Also, it was completely calm, so motion wasn't the issue. I've also noticed that I get queasy doing yoga with strong back bends or neck compression. I'm assuming that this all comes down to a vagal nerve compression. Is there anything I can do for this other than not have anything tight on my neck? Would Zofran or another medication help? I'd really like to continue cold water diving, but it seems like all suits, wet or dry, are going to have some amount of neck pressure and cause this reaction. AH. Answer. Your hypothesis of vagal nerve stimulation makes the most sense to me. The vagus nerve has many functions and travels through the neck where it could be compressed by a tight fit around your neck like a dry suit. Stimulation of the vagus nerve can cause nausea and vomiting, and it may be that yoga causes the same reaction as the dry suit. One other possibility is the stimulation of a nerve system called the carotid sinus, which is located where the carotid artery splits into two. A tight collar can stimulate this nerve system, which causes the heart to slow down. In some people, the heart can slow down so much that it causes lightheadedness and even fainting. Nausea and vomiting are reported with carotid sinus hypersensitivity, so this is also a possibility. Checking your heart rate when you put the suit on would confirm or refute this hypothesis. I think you're right that the problem is the neck pressure. Although medications such as over-the-counter antihistamine like dimenhydrinate, Dramamine, or the prescription medication ondansetron, Zofran, can help reduce symptoms, a different material of suit, neoprene, is more forgiving than latex, or an adjustable neckline might make you a lot more comfortable if you're determined to dive. Dear Dr. Roach, your recent column responding to the man with shingles in his eye was helpful, but it overlooked the reality of those of us who are older received a different, less effective vaccine than what's now offered. I believe the current vaccine is Shingrix. I got the older one and experienced a milder form of shingles. A few years after, I was advised to get and did receive the newer, hopefully more effective vaccine. Nothing's happened since, knock on wood. The patient who wrote to you might want to seek out their doctor's approval for another vaccination, AL. Answer. The Shingrix vaccine was approved in October 2017 and is a two-dose series. Prior to this, Zostavax single-dose vaccine was the standard. You're quite right that the newer vaccine is recommended even for people who've had the previous vaccine. It's also recommended for people who've had shingles in the past. It's possible to get shingles more than once, and it's likely that the benefit of the old Zostavax vaccine has worn off. So I advise everyone who has this older vaccine to get the newer one. Loss of taste and smell persist in man after a car accident. Dear Dr. Roach, my 82-year-old husband is unable to smell or taste. This has been the case since 2024 when he was hit by a car while out for a walk. He sustained a compression fracture to his spine. While he wasn't knocked out, he did get thrown backward and sustained some trauma to his head. Since then, he's had no sense of smell or taste. I see him drifting further and further into depression, and I believe it's primarily because he no longer has the pleasure that is associated with taste. He has seen our general physician and an ear, nose, and throat doctor. He's been given some scented items, which he diligently tried to use to try to reactivate his smell and taste. He also uses nasal rinses. These treatments have resulted in him occasionally tasting the first bite that he takes, then nothing. Recently, I've read about successful studies using stem cells to revive olfactory senses. What knowledge do you have of these studies or of any other possibilities to revive his sense of taste and smell? DLD. Answer. Loss of smell often leads to a subjective loss of taste, as smell is a very important part of tasting. People who've had a temporary loss of smell from a bad sinus infection may recall everything tasting bland. Loss of smell was a big issue during the first wave of COVID in 2020. The use of olfactory training, the treatment using the sense that his doctor gave him, is pretty effective with COVID. But unfortunately, a loss of smell after head trauma has a worse prognosis. However, the fact that he's had some benefit with the treatment is a good prognostic sign, and I recommend that he keep these treatments up. I found studies in mice using stem cells for restoring a sense of smell, but I didn't find any clinical trials or recruiting in humans. I read about trials using platelet-rich plasma and found some clinical trials that are listed as not yet recruiting on clinicaltrials.gov. The trials that have been done so far haven't shown dramatic results. Dear Dr. Roach, I'm interested in your opinion about using photobiomodulation, PBM, on macular degeneration, RGB. Answer. Macular degeneration is a very common disease of the eye, affecting about 8% of the world's population. The major risk factor is age, but there are also genetic risks. There are two main forms, dry, which makes up 75% of cases, and wet, the remaining 25%. Early treatment and injectable drugs is the standard treatment for wet age-related macular degeneration, AMD, but there haven't been effective treatments for dry AMD beyond a specific vitamin regimen called AREDS or AREDS 2. A new treatment is PBM, which uses low-intensity light to the retina. It's thought to be absorbed by an enzyme in the mitochondria called cytochrome C oxidase, which reduces inflammation and protects the mitochondria. Early studies on PBM weren't particularly promising, but a 2024 study showed promise. There was a benefit found in visual acuity when PBM was compared to a sham treatment, which seemed like PBM to the study subjects and investigators but didn't use the PBM light. Another 2024 trial didn't find a benefit. The device is authorized by the Food and Drug Administration. However, a major organization, the American Academy of Ophthalmology, has rated the evidence to be of insufficient quality for recommendation. They're awaiting further trials. If you are interested in proceeding, you should discuss it with your ophthalmologist, and it should be in addition to, not instead of, standard therapies. A recent study showed that a Mediterranean-style diet decreased both the risk of getting AMD and its progression. Quitting smoking also helps. Natural CMV immunity isn't fully protective against reinfection. Dr. Roach writes, a recent column on congenital cytomegalovirus CMV, a herpes virus that is similar to EBV, the virus that causes classic mononucleosis, stated that pregnant women who've had MCV are protected from further infections. But an expert on CMV, Dr. Sally Perman, MD, PhD, wrote in to say that it's possible to reacquire CMV because natural immunity isn't fully protective against reinfection. That's why it's so important for pregnant women to be careful not to get exposed or re-exposed to CMV. Since the major route of exposure is through young children's saliva and urine, the key ways to avoid infection or reinfection during pregnancy include hand washing or the use of gloves when being exposed to bodily fluids like saliva or urine. With small children, this includes a lot of items, including diapers and toys. Avoid kissing on the lips and sharing utensils or food with small children. Having been a parent, I know how tough these recommendations could be, but hygiene instructions in one study did result in an almost 90% relative reduction in the acquisition of CMV, which can be very dangerous to the developing baby. Dear Dr. Roach, I read that a new flu vaccine based on mRNA technology will become available this year for people between 50 and 64 years old. I will turn 50 in October. Do you think I should wait to get this new vaccine? SG. Answer. The United States Food and Drug Administration approved the Moderna mRNA flu vaccine, mFluzivva, in August and is expected to be available for the current flu season. The new vaccine was found to be somewhat superior to the standard flu vaccines for the more dangerous influenza A strains in two trials. However, there are a few more side effects with the mRNA vaccines. The side effects, a sore arm, fever, fatigue, and muscle aches, were mild to moderate in nearly all cases without an increase in serious adverse events. The current approval is for ages 50 to 64, with expedited approval pending for ages 65 and older, as I write this column. Personally, I've never had any systemic symptoms from flu vaccine in the 40 consecutive years that I've had them since medical school, so I plan to get the more effective mRNA vaccine this year if it's available. People who've had unpleasant side effects from flu shots in the past could stick with the standard vaccine. The vaccine wasn't tested in immunocompromised people and pregnant or breastfeeding women. I recommend my patients to get the vaccine anytime from late October to late November, if possible, since the flu season reliably starts in December, where I practice, and has continued into May during some years. Since the vaccine takes about 2 weeks to become most effective and lasts for about 6 months, this provides the ideal coverage for the year. In my opinion, it's entirely reasonable to wait until you're eligible after your 50th birthday to get the new mRNA vaccine if, after a discussion with your doctor, you think that this one is best for you. However, I wouldn't wait too long to get the new vaccine if it isn't immediately available. The benefit from the new vaccine is incremental, so it's more important to get any of the approved vaccines in a timely manner. For people who are getting any flu vaccine, if you have an upcoming doctor's visit, it's okay to get the vaccine now rather than waiting until October or November. Some people do well with lower doses of GLP-1 agonists. Dear Dr. Roach, I've been on Zepbound for about 8 months. I've had fantastic results as far as weight loss, and I'm building muscle back. The problem is that I've constantly had to push back on increasing my dose. I started at 2.5 milligram, then 5 milligrams, then 7.5 milligrams. My body couldn't handle 7.5 milligrams, so I asked to go back to 5 milligrams. My weight loss slowed down, but I was still losing weight and was happy with this. With the 7.5 milligram dose, I couldn't eat anything, which meant that I always felt tired, couldn't get my proteins, and didn't have energy to work out. Also, my hair started to fall out. I stopped Zepbound for a while due to a switch in health insurance and had to start with a low dose again. But here we are again with my having to explain why I'm happy with 5 milligrams. This seemed common on online social boards, so I wondered if the rapid dose escalation is what's causing all the GLP-1 side effects. I understand that once you plateau, you need to increase the dose, but this wasn't my issue. I was happy losing a pound or two a week while being able to lift weights. Why do doctors do this? KK. Answer. I've also had patients who've done well on a low dose, and I agree that there's no need to push. I have a family member who had a similar reaction as you with dose escalation. It's true that many people plateau with their weight and don't have any significant side effects after just a few weeks at a particular dose, so increasing the dose every 4 to 8 weeks works well for many. But I'm publishing your letter to remind both patients and physicians that some people do very well on lower doses. Dear Dr. Roach, we took the Shingrix vaccine when it was introduced. It's been over 7 years, and neither the Centers for Disease Control nor our top hospital internal medicine group can advise us on whether we should get revaccinated. We're thinking about doing it for protection. Is this harmful or inadvisable? I can't find any useful information on this. CC. Answer. You're correct that there's no guidance about vaccination after completing the two-dose Shingrix immunization, one dose followed by a second in 3 to 6 months. At the time, the data showed good results 7 years later, and current data shows that the protection remains strong after 11 years. The best estimates are that the good protection is expected to continue for at least 15 to 20 years, however, we'll need more data to support this. In studies that looked at a third dose about 10 years after the initial series, the booster did increase the body's defense against shingles, both through antibody titers and cell-mediated immunity. But additional doses beyond the third didn't provide a benefit. These small studies were designed to look at how effective booster shots are in the lab and weren't powered to detect improvements in the protection against getting shingles or its complications. The studies showed that relatively minor side effects, a sore arm, fatigue, and muscle aches, occur in about half of the participants, similar to the initial Shingrix dose in frequency and severity, and without serious adverse effects. The Shingrix vaccine was approved in October 2017, so the very first people to get the vaccine outside of the studies haven't even completed 10 years. Since guidance can't be expected in the short-term future due to ongoing legal issues with the CDC's Advisory Committee on Immunization Practices, I'm advising against a third dose of the Shingrix vaccine at this time, at least until additional data are available. It might be that revaccination will be recommended 15 to 20 years after the initial series. My partner wants my permission to ditch plans with me for other plans. Hi there. This may be oddly specific and I imagine fairly low stakes, but I genuinely have no idea how to handle it. My boyfriend and I are both busy people and planning time together can take some doing. We live together, so while we do see one another a bunch in passing, it's rare to have a genuine night in or a date. He is also a lot more spontaneous than I am. I'm a planner, mostly because I work a lot more hours than he does, and also in part because having a rough sketch of what my next week looks like helps me manage my diagnosed anxiety. Here's the issue. Oftentimes, I'll really be looking forward to spending some time with him, may be structured or unstructured, but he will, at the last minute, essentially ask to cancel. Oftentimes, it's stuff that I'm invited to, but here are some examples. 1. At the last minute, his sister called, and could we go have dinner with his family that night? Bonus points if I've already started cooking dinner for us. Can you just freeze it or use it tomorrow? 2. He got a text from the softball team he subs for, and they urgently need one more tonight or they need to forfeit. 3. His friend is in town for the weekend unexpectedly, and he wants to hang out since we're just chilling at home / the corner bar. Is it cool if he and his girlfriend tag along? 4. His coworker ended up with an extra ticket to sport / concert, and he just has one, but it's tonight only. Like I said, in all but the last example, he does invite me to tag along, but it really throws me. I'm not exactly introverted, and I do like to socialize in groups, but it really changes the character of our plans and can be a major readjustment of the dynamic, group versus solo, going out versus staying in, getting a chance to talk to him versus spending most of the night watching him play a sport. Sometimes I feel like the third wheel to my own date night. I also feel like there's a lot of extra effort to rearrange things at the last minute, and I usually shoulder that. To be clear, it's not a double standard. He is really laid back and rolls with the punches, and anytime I do have to change plans for my own reasons, he takes it totally in stride. Also, it's super apparent through our years of relationship that this is the way he was raised. His family seldom plan anything more than a day in advance, usually less. Here's the issue. 1. His position is that since we live together, we can always reschedule or easily spend time together, whereas the things that come up are usually time-sensitive or urgent, friend is in town just one night, team is in danger of forfeiting. My position is that this happens often enough that I feel like I'm constantly being moved down the priority list and taken for granted. Also, I don't have time to make a backup plan for myself, so if I beg off because the new plan doesn't sound especially fun, I'm effectively ditched. 2. His additional position is that, well, he is just asking, and I have ultimate veto power. If I say no, he won't do it. My position is that, by putting out there that he has this unique and time-sensitive opportunity, and asking to do that instead, he's putting me in the position of having to tell him, no, don't do this thing you'd rather do, hang out with me, which you can do anytime. It's uncomfortable, and I'd rather not have the weight of his experience on my shoulders. The very few times I've said I'd rather we stuck to our original plan, to his credit, he hasn't complained or sulked or made me the bad guy to his friends. He's taken it pretty much in stride. But I still don't like it, and I'm having a hard time finding words for why this feels unfair and crummy. He's right that he's just asking, and he's also right that we see a lot of each other, albeit incidentally. But what I'd like to see, if occasionally for him, to just say, hey, sorry, we have plans already, to his friends without putting it on me. I'd like him to feel like our time together is an important enough commitment that it's not on the same tier as free time in his calendar. But it's not getting through, and I often end up sounding like I want him to read my mind. How was I supposed to know that you wouldn't want to without asking you? How do I articulate this in a way that still leaves room for who he is as a person? To be clear, sometimes I love his spontaneity. Do I manage this without being... How do I manage this without being too high maintenance? To be fair, I can see how sometimes I say yes when I mean no, and then end up resentfully picking a fight, which isn't especially cool of me. Thank you for reading my letter. Hello. It's easy in a long-term relationship where you live together to fall into the pattern of, why should we gotta make the plans when I can see you any old time? It's also easy to fall into the idea that group social time counts as together time if he is there and you are there, and I know I've personally had to make it clear that, hey, being invited to be a spectator at your band practice is not the same thing as a date. Hard pass, by the way. Call me when you're actually free. Go in peace, hot yet oblivious, bass-playing almost boyfriend of 1997. My first suggestion, I think you should really start taking your dude at his word and say, I prefer we just continue with our solo evening, is that cool, when you don't want to change plans. At least sometimes. Like family dinners are great, and family dinners can also come with 24 hours notice, or else he might have to miss one because he has other plans with you. If his claim is that he'd be cool if you said no is true, then see if he's actually cool when you say no. You say he usually is, and if he continues to be, that's good information. If he starts resentfully picking a fight when you say no, that's also good information. My second suggestion is to ask him to clarify his question when he asks. Are you asking me if I'd like to hang out with your friend who is in town, or telling me that you really want to hang out with your friend who is in town? Get him to own the fact that it's not just a simple question. Depending on how he responds, you can respond with what works best for you, like, can you and I have dinner together, just the two of us, and then you can peel off afterward and meet them. Or, hey, I'm out, but go and have fun. Or, sure, the more the merrier. I think the thing that's bugging you is that he's checking in with you to ask you what you think when it's clear that he wants to do the other thing. He says it's a real ask situation, but you don't feel like it is. And right now, love, is it cool if my friends join us for drinks tonight? Equals, my friends will be joining us for drinks tonight. It would be more honest if you said, babe, I can't make dinner tonight. I gotta go play softball or we'll forfeit, rather than going through the rigmarole of asking you, thereby putting you in the role of chief time cop and fun killer. You say sometimes you feel like a third wheel to your own date night, and you sometimes get resentful and pick fights. My third suggestion is, when date plans turn into group plans, don't go. You know you don't like it except on rare occasions, so turn, sure, it would be cool if we all went together, I guess, into, not for me, but you go and have fun, and then stay home and do something else. Fourth suggestion. If you do say yes to changing plans, can you add a request to reschedule right then? You say that you're doing a lot of work accommodating things, so can you explicitly place that work on him? Okay, cool, have fun. When you get home tonight, can we put something else on the calendar for just you and me? His logic is that you can always reschedule something with each other, and yours is that for that to happen on the actual space-time continuum, it needs to be scheduled. Fifth suggestion. Your letter is crying.

if I say no, but I get annoyed if I say yes, and now my evening that I looked forward to and carved out of my schedule to spend with you is shot. I want to make room to be flexible and spontaneous, but it would mean a lot to me if you would treat X, Y, and Z as pre-existing plans that we have together that can't be ditched so easily. And then ask him what he thinks would fix it. Do you have any ideas for how this can work better? In a perfect world, how could we fix this so there is some room to be spontaneous, but we also make sure that we put each other first? 6. I know I say this a lot, but make sure you're getting some time for yourself and that you have time and room to nurture your other social relationships. If you institute date night Taco Tuesdays over time, you can also institute go have fun and give me the house to myself Fridays or Saturday morning best friend pancakes. It sounds like you're busy, and as a result, a lot of your social units are couple social units. Make sure there's something in there that's just for you. 7. Do what you can to delete the idea that heavy needs and desires inside a relationship makes you high maintenance. What can survive without maintenance? Boyfriend, I feel like I work hard to set time aside in my schedule for you, and when you keep rescheduling me or telling me that we can always hang out later, it hurts my feelings. Can we figure this out together? Is not the utterance of some witch harpy fury gorgon, insert the scary mythological being of your choice, hybrid okay? These are normal human feelings, and they are important because they are yours and they are real. My 23-year-old son looks so unattractive, but he won't shave or cut his hair. Well, it's definitely 100% his job to make sure his face and body look attractive and acceptable to you, his parent, at all times, so definitely be sure to bring this up as often as possible. Your concern constantly expressed will only bring you closer together as a fellow adult human strives to please you in all things, including and especially the hair that is growing on his personal face and body where he lives and you do not. Also, to be on the safe side, hide all of your copies of the musical about this very question, lest you get ideas about fur vests, naked dancing, or protesting the Vietnam War. It is not only your business, but your duty to set this young man straight. What does it mean if you ask for a guy's phone number and his response is he is antisocial? He did not want to give you his phone number, or if he does slash did, he is warning you that he doesn't want to actually hang out. Try again, another dude, another day. Girlfriend of 11 years is leaving me. Wallow, fuck around, do the thing. Repeat the Bene Gesserit litany against fear to yourself, or not as it suits you. Angry that my husband allows his parents to come whenever they want. This would make me angry too. His family may have a drop-in culture or agreement and expectations, but you do not, and therefore the family that you and your husband make together does not. There are several conversations / actions that need to happen if they haven't already, and maybe they have and need to happen again. A. Husband, I want your folks to feel and be welcome in our house, but to make that happen, I need some advance notice. Please ask them to call first and ask if we're free, and please check with me before you say yes. B. In-laws, I really want you to be and feel welcome in our house, but I need more advance notice than you're accustomed to providing. Just dropping by, even when I'm happy to see you, really stresses me out. I know this is different from how you do things in your family, but I need you to call first and ask if I'm free or if now is a good time. Thanks. C. Husband, I know I am somewhat changing the rules on your family, but I really need some consideration here. Back me up. D. When they just drop by anyway and your husband isn't home, try, oh, too bad, this isn't a good time, I'm just stepping out, plus leave, go to the library or run errands or something, just take a drive around the block on principle. By the way, if they have keys, are in the habit of just letting themselves in, put the chain on when you are home alone. Teach them that you won't drop everything because they came over. E. When they just drop by anyway and your husband is home, oh, too bad, this isn't a good time, I was just about to take a nap, plus hide in your bedroom with the door shut, keep books handy, and keep him and let him do whatever work of entertaining them. Risk seeming unwelcome and unfriendly. You are unwelcoming to people who invite themselves over. This
didn't start overnight and won't go away overnight, but in my opinion, it's a battle worth picking.

0: Got an apology from my ex after 15 years. That had to feel weird. Whether this was welcome or unwelcome contact, there's one important thing you should know. It doesn't obligate you to do anything or feel anything or reopen any kind of contact with this person. If you want to talk to them, okay. You could say, thanks for the apology, and I forgive you and wish you well if that is true of how you feel. But if you'd rather let the past stay in the past, you can 100% delete the weird Facebook message or whatever and go on with your life. My husband thinks I should work out more. Lots of people should probably work out more and wish they worked out more. Lots of people should also stop telling other people what to do with their bodies. Do you want to work out more? When and if you do, that's when you'll work out more. You're the boss of you. This has been Lois Christensen with the Advice Columns for October 5th.
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2: Good afternoon. This afternoon, expect sunshine with a high near 73. Tonight, expect clear skies with a low near 58. Tuesday, expect sunshine with a high near 78. Tuesday night, look for clear skies with a low near 64. Wednesday, expect sunshine with a high near 85. Get your weather every hour right here on Mind's Eye Radio, your virtual newsstand.
3: In Springfield and Decatur, it's sunny and 72 degrees. In Champaign, it's sunny and 70 degrees.
4: Hey, hey, what do you know? What do you say? Let's talk about some rock and roll on Sunday. Hey, everybody, join me, Alan Newsham, every Sunday at 11 p.m. as I take you through the pages of Rolling Stone magazine and bring you all the news on music, movies, old stars, new music and old music, and all things rock and roll. 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
10: Hello, you're listening to Christian Science Monitor. My name is Daniel Williams. Thank you for joining us. Let's get started. We begin today in the news section. The dateline is Ceuta, Spain. The title? After historic migration wave in Ceuta, residents strive to reset tradition of unity. This Spanish exclave, a city of four religions off the tip of Morocco, has been an emblem of coexistence for generations. This article was written by Colette Davidson, a special correspondent. Ever since 80,000 people swam across the sea border that separates Morocco from the Spanish exclave of Ceuta, on the tip of northern Africa, Abdellah Mustafa hasn't stopped moving. All day long, he fields requests. A Moroccan mother needs a bandage for her son. Two women won't help completing their asylum dossiers. a migrant boy has just broken into a nearby car and needs to be taken to the police. Migrants continuously approach the makeshift tent Mr. Mustafa helped set up with a local aid organization in this Muslim-majority neighborhood after the largest single migration flow in the exclave's history, asking, "Is there room for one more?" "We need to carry on," Mr. Mustafa, a cook and president of his neighborhood association, calls out to a friend across the street, pumping his fist in the air. Then he says defiantly, "The only reason I continue is that I cannot abandon these people." This perch of land, just 7 square miles, has been ruled by Spain for thousands of years, well before Morocco became an independent state. It's long been celebrated as a patch of coexistence. Roughly half of the population is Muslim, many of them, like Mr. Mustafa, Spaniards born here of Moroccan descent. The other half is Christian, many whose families relocated from the Iberian mainland. Both Christmas and Ramadan are official holidays here. In the tidy city center, Muslims and Christians blend effortlessly in shops and cafes, sometimes holding hands in marriage in a clear display of religious tolerance. But the sudden arrival on July 30th of tens of thousands of migrants has tested that coexistence. Many residents want the roughly 5,000 who remain sent back to Morocco in a return to normal. Yet the crisis has also exposed what normal obscured: deep inequalities, prejudice, and neglected Muslim-majority neighborhoods. Sudis of Moroccan descent have led the efforts to help migrants, sometimes drawing resentments from other residents. In the process, they've asked themselves not just how to restore the old coexistence, but how to build a stronger one. "I've had people tell me to go back to my country," says Saeed Mohammed, a third-generation Moroccan Sudi who has been volunteering at a migrant camp for women. "My grandfather fought in the Spanish Civil War. I'm more Spanish than anyone. We're the positives of this story," he says. Spain has been at the center of Europe's debate on immigration since Prime Minister Pedro Sanchez announced last April that the Spanish government would regularize 500,000 immigrants already living in the country. Since then, Mr. Sanchez has found himself increasingly at odds with his European neighbors on immigration. Italy has suspended its Schengen area cooperation with Spain, reinstating passport and custom controls, while Finland and Denmark have threatened to cut Spain off from the European Union's free travel zone. Ceuta is not connected by land to Europe, but European leaders worry that the crisis here threatens EU borders. In August, Germany's Friedrich Merz told Spain that it must regain control of the city. The Moroccan government has claimed sovereignty over Ceuta and Melilla, Spain's other exclave in Moroccan territory, ever since Morocco gained independence from France and Spain in 1956. Protruding northward from the Moroccan coast and just south of the Strait of Gibraltar, Ceuta sits at a strategic point between the European and African continents in terms of global security and trade. Though the Spanish government has said there is no solid proof that Moroccan authorities had any direct involvement in the recent migrant crossing, Spanish opposition parties have accused Morocco of orchestrating the crisis to destabilize Ceuta and challenge Spain's hold over the territory. In recent years, Spain has found itself trapped between Morocco and Algeria, two countries that deeply disagree over territorial ownership of Western Sahara, which was under Spanish rule until 1975. Days before the July migrant crossing, Prime Minister Sanchez made his first official visit to Algeria in 6 years to smooth relations between the two nations, which observers say could have angered Morocco. We can't ignore the possibility of political instrumentalization, says Lorenzo Gabrielli, a researcher on Spanish immigration and border policy at the University Pompeu Fabra in Barcelona. The idea of a takeover is a feeling that has always been present in Ceuta. Although other migrant influxes have challenged Ceuta, none has been this big or this contested. In a matter of 24 hours, a majority had given up on their European dream and walked back. But today, nearly 2 months later, thousands remain, most of them sleeping outside on streets, beaches, and hillsides. Ceuta's prized beaches, like the Playa del Trampolín, have turned into makeshift migrant camps. Young Moroccan men sit on the beach cutting each other's hair in the sun. Others jump in the waves or wander aimlessly along the road, a plastic bag in their hand, carrying their life's belongings. There have been allegations of violence. Ceuta's chief prosecutor told the El Paya newspaper that the migrant influx had led to an exponential increase in cases of sexual assault since the end of July. Numerous migrants say they've had their cell phones stolen while sleeping in open fields and on hillsides. "Yes, of course I'm scared," says Ashraf, a 29-year-old migrant from the border town of Fenid. The monitor is using only first names of migrants for their protection. Quote, "I'm sleeping in the street. Anything can happen." Residents, too, say they're afraid that migrants out of hunger and desperation will steal from them as well. Jose Luis Castillo, a retired national police officer, has started carrying a bottle of pepper spray in his pocket, even to church, since the July 30th influx. Many parents say they didn't let their children play outside for the whole month of August. In early September, Ceuta authorities deployed police officers outside schools for drop-off and pickup, following safety concerns by local parents. That concern, alongside frustration with the central government for not resolving the crisis fast enough, has culminated in near daily protest here. On September 2nd, Spaniards across the country joined a nationwide demonstration in a rare showing of patriotism in solidarity with Ceuta. Some Spaniards outside Ceuta view the protest as xenophobic, and the far-right Vox Party has latched on to the demonstrations to promote its anti-immigrant agenda. But protesters say they're not racist. "Any Ceuti will say the same thing. We're peaceful. Muslims are not our enemies," says resident Esther Serino, rolling a large Spanish flag into a tight loop and propping it up against her shoulder after a march in September. But what's happening now is not about coexistence. This is an invasion. The Spanish government has unlocked 309 million euros, approximately $353 million, to deal with the migrant crisis in Ceuta, expanding temporary accommodation and processing requests for asylum. It is said that the majority of migrants do not qualify for international protection and will eventually be returned. But authorities remain overwhelmed by the influx, and residents say they're exhausted by the situation. It's awful to see people struggling, but I don't want to be scared anymore, says Sarah Muhammad, no relation to Saeed Muhammad, a third-generation Moroccan who lives in El Principe, another Muslim-majority neighborhood on the edge of the Moroccan border. The only thing I share with these people is religion. For the many residents here of Moroccan descent who were born and raised in Ceuta, the influx has generated a complex reality. Since the start of the crisis, they have been on the front lines. Mr. Mustafa's neighborhood association opened the local football field to give migrant women and children a safe place to stay. Others in this neighborhood, called Sidi Mbarak, have donated food and clothing, offered rides into town, and invited migrants into their homes to shower or sleep. If residents hadn't helped house and feed migrants, many say, the town would have seen far more homelessness and violence. Yet, Sudi Muslims have faced public attacks for offering too much help to migrants or simply looking too much like them, a majority of whom are Moroccan. I was riding by the beach on my scooter, and a Spanish woman yelled, "Look, some of them even have scooters," says Omar Amisnau, a third-generation Muslim who lives between Ceuta and Barcelona. When I told her I was from here, in Spanish, she looked embarrassed and said she was sorry. Protesters have taken to wearing red and yellow-striped bracelets, the colors of the Spanish flag, to show their opposition to migrants. Many Muslims participate in the protests too, but even if they don't, some wear the bracelet to protect themselves against demonstrators. That's worrying to those who have always prized Ceuta's celebration of diversity. Coexistence is necessary for our small community to function, says Carlos Rontami Romero, a sociologist and director of the National University of Distance Education in Ceuta. But it's fragile, and it won't continue if we don't put in the work. Few Muslim Sudis associate themselves with the state of Morocco. That's partly because for those whose families have been in Ceuta for decades, their Moroccan heritage feels far away. But it's also based on a fear that they could lose everything, from everything their ancestors fought for, notably the right to be Spanish and live in Spain. Though Muslims have been living for decades in Ceuta and Melilla, they were not eligible for Spanish nationality until 1986, when Spain passed its Ley de Extranjería. They did not have Moroccan nationality either. In 1986 and the years that followed, more than 10,000 Muslims in Ceuta and 14,000 in Melilla received Spanish citizenship. But observers say the scars from that era have left their marks. Though Spain does not gather official statistics on race or religion, surveys show that around 55% of Sudis are Christian, 45% are Muslim, and around 2% are Jewish or Hindu. The city suffers from 22.2% unemployment, a majority of which is concentrated in its Muslim communities like El Principe and Sidi Mbarak, where Mr. Mustafa works. Today, there is this discourse of diversity, a city of four religions, says Victor Albert Blanco, a professor of sociology and researcher on religious diversity at the Open University of Catalonia. But for decades, Muslims have had to reinforce their will to participate in public life and claim their rights. They're constantly trying to prove that they're integrated. In a way, the migrant crisis has become a catalyzing force for the Muslim community of Ceuta. For the past 45 days, Mr. Muhammad and a rotating group of neighborhood men have acted as unofficial bodyguards at an impromptu migrant camp for women and girls on the El Principe football field. They take turns waking up at 4 a.m. and sit at the edge of the field, yelling at passersby who try to take photos or watch the girls shower. One girl told me she was doing bicycle kicks in the air all night so she wouldn't fall asleep, says Mr. Mohammed, his eyes red from lack of sleep. I couldn't live with myself if something happened to these girls. Up the road in Sidi Mbarak, at the end of a strip of orange brick apartments lined with satellite dishes and hanging laundry, a streetlight flickers on and off. Flies buzz over a pile of garbage left to rot as men sit idle on park benches. This is what many Sudis associate with this Muslim-majority community, but Mr. Mustafa is anything but idle. Answering his buzzing cell phone, pouring insecticide into the puddles collecting in front of the migrant tent, and dealing with more requests for help. He's tired, but hopes one day the rest of Ceuta will appreciate his efforts and that this could help forge a deeper integration for his community. When this happened, many people took the ferry and left. Our community stayed, says Mr. Mustafa, taking a break in a red plastic chair. I hope people will start to see how much we've done for these migrants and how good we are. There's several photographs in this story here, and I'll share them with you. In the first one, we do see a map of the area. So we see a map first of Spain and also of Madrid, and then it zeroes in. We see a second map that shows exactly where Morocco is in relation to Spain, and then this little outpost where Ceuta rests in between Morocco and Spain. Next, we have a photograph of Mr. Mustafa. He appears to be a man, perhaps in his 30s, maybe very early 40s. He is wearing a black t-shirt. His arms are folded across his chest. He has a pair of sunglasses resting on top of his head, and he has a black mustache and beard, a light smile on his face. He's standing in front of an encampment, so there are gates and there are also tents behind him. Let's go to our next photographs. And in this photograph, we do see protesters marching in support of Ceuta to mark the city's anniversary. The people are pretty angry. There is a lot of activity. They are wearing the red and yellow coloring of the Spanish flag. Many of them are storming the streets, and they're waving the Spanish flag as well. And it is a very busy photograph. There are so many people there coming right towards the photographer, and it's basically blanking out the rest of the area just because they're so up close to the photographer. Next, we have a photograph of three women. They're standing on a sidewalk. They are in support of migrants. They're all three wearing sunglasses and short-sleeve shirts. Two of them have curly blonde hair. One has dark brown hair, and they're holding up flags and other images, signs as well in support. In the next photograph, we can see the surf coming up toward the beach, and then we see people living in tents right on the beachhead, right where the water's coming up. Tents have been pitched, and people are living there. It looks like a pretty dire situation. Next, we see people who have filled up a church. They are holding their hands up to their hearts and their mouths, and they are praying in this church. Let's see, we do have one more photograph. And in this one, a person prays on a makeshift mat. And this is also in the tent city area. It is a pretty dark situation. You can see that the gentleman is praying. He has idols and other praying paraphernalia surrounding him on a cardboard box, but it is a pretty bleak area here where people are living in dire situations on the beach. Let's move to our next page and our next section. It's Reporters Own the Job, and this is a weekly section and feature in the Christian Science Monitor. First, we do see a computer-generated map of the globe, and then we have Christian Science Monitor reporters, and we see their photograph or their image and a dateline of where they're reporting from, and then a brief quote to what they're studying and where they're working right now. So in our first one, we have Sarah Meller Lana. Sarah, in the pen and ink drawing, she is a woman in her perhaps late 30s, early 40s. She has dark black hair that's swept to one side, laying over her right shoulder. She's wearing a short sleeve blouse, and she has a big smile on her face. Sarah is reporting from Toronto, and here's what Sarah has to say. One of the best parts of being a reporter is getting to access places, people, and events you'd never experience in ordinary life. But sometimes it works in reverse. Your life offers the perfect anecdote for a story. That's what happened with an August piece on the rise of women's basketball. A friend in Toronto had invited me to see the Toronto Tempo play. A few days later, I was sitting in on a features meeting when I heard staff writer Kendra Norden-Bito pitch a story about the WNBA, including the culture war debate swirling around the Indiana Fever. "Wait," I said, "I'm going to see the Tempo play the Fever." And that's how a night out with a new friend turned into a reporting assignment and eventually the lead of Kendra's story. Moving to our next reporter, it's Cameron Pugh. Cameron is a black man with long dreadlocks that sweep down across his shoulders. He's wearing big, broad eyeglasses. He has a thin mustache and a thicker beard and chin beard as well. He has a collared white shirt and a sweater on. He's got a closed mouth, slight smile on his face. And he appears to be in his late 20s or early 30s. Cameron is reporting from Chelmsford, Massachusetts. Here's what he has to say. Reporters rarely work alone. At the Monitor, every word I write gets backstopped by whip-smart editors and a diligent copy desk. I regularly run ideas by my fellow reporters, too. But beyond my colleagues, I often rely most on the people I interview to help me understand the stories I'm trying to tell. A recent story on immigration court had me wading into a complicated, poorly understood government system. Reporting in a disorderly courtroom, I felt as if I was barely treading water, but I was accompanied by Michelle Cantara, a dedicated volunteer who has spent more than a year watching immigration proceedings. Her astute explanations, along with conversations with former immigration judges and other experts, helped turn a convoluted topic into a clear story. Our next reporter, Colette Davidson. Colette is a woman who appears to be in her 30s, maybe early 40s. She has very straight brown hair that hangs just to her collarbone. She has a broad smile on her face, and she's wearing a dark blouse. Colette is reporting from Ceuta, Spain. Here's what Colette says. Reporting in a foreign country carries uncertainty. Will I be able to communicate? Will I find enough sources? How lost will I get? Rarely do I worry about whether I'll make it to my destination in one piece. But as I sat strapped in next to 14 strangers in my first ever helicopter ride to Ceuta, an autonomous Spanish city on the northern coast of Africa bordering Morocco, part of me wondered. As my fellow passengers chatted nonchalantly about the weather, I closed my eyes and gripped my purse while we chugged over the Strait of Gibraltar. Once we touched down and I got to work reporting on the migration crisis here, I felt ready to handle anything. Our next reporter is Sophie Neiman. Sophie has straight brown hair. She has bangs that are cut up high up on her forehead. She has pretty broad earrings that she's wearing, high cheekbones. She appears to be in her 30s. She's got broad lips with a lipstick applied to it, and she has a high-collared shirt that comes up to her chin. She's reporting from Nairobi, Kenya. Here's what Sophie has to say. Rows of dusty wooden boxes line the walls of Stephen Collins's butterfly archive. There are about 1 million butterflies on these shelves and another 3 million pinned in storage in the back. I rush to note as many specimens as possible, pen bleeding through the paper of my reporter's journal. It is too big to comprehend. But this, I think, is the perfect metaphor for the job of a journalist, to make sense of the overwhelming. I begin by asking Mr. Collins what each butterfly means to him. That personal connection is a way to understand his vast collection. We retire to his veranda, where he begins to tell his life story. Let's turn the page now and move to a new section, the explainer section. Our first article here, Who Runs U.S. Elections? Why the Constitution Puts States and Congress in Charge. The framers gave the president power to enforce federal laws, including those on voting. The Trump administration is testing the boundaries of that authority in the name of rooting out electoral fraud. This article was written by Henry Gass, a staff writer. Having overthrown a monarch, the founders of the United States imbued their new governing documents with a distrust of centralized power. That distrust extended to elections. Instead of elections run by a central government, the Constitution entrusts the states with determining the times, places, and manner of voting for senators and representatives. Congress can pass laws governing how elections work, the document adds, but state and local officials would carry out the bulk of that work. The Constitution is silent on a role for the president in election administration, even though it does task the executive branch with enforcing federal law, including voting laws. In a break with tradition, the Trump administration is now trying to use its enforcement power to gain some influence over national election processes, ranging from trying to acquire confidential voter information to regulating mail-in ballots. The efforts aim to address President Donald Trump's claims of widespread voting fraud, for which courts and independent researchers have not found evidence. It's unclear whether these efforts will be in effect during this year's midterm elections. Mail-in ballots are already being sent to voters, and the Trump administration has seen little success in the courts. But the efforts represent a stark departure from how U.S. elections have been run for 250 years. There's no precedent for the federal government getting involved in national elections, says Alex Keiser, an elections historian at Harvard University. Quote, not at this micro level of election administration. The rest of this article is in a Q&A format, so let's begin now. Question, why does the Constitution place oversight of elections with states and Congress? Answer, James Madison, known as the father of the Constitution for his role drafting the document, defended the way the framers set up elections during a debate in Virginia in 1788 on whether to ratify the new governing charter. He noted, it was found necessary to leave the regulation of elections in the first place to the state governments, is being best acquainted with the situation of the people. The role of Congress, he said, was to produce uniformity and prevent the dissolution of the federal government. Congress has passed election-related laws on several occasions. The National Voter Registration Act, enacted in 1993, required states to expand voter registration opportunities to departments of motor vehicles and via the mail. The Help America Vote Act, passed in 2002, created new standards for states to modernize and improve voting information, upgrade equipment, and create and maintain statewide databases of registered voters. Prior to these, the Civil Rights Act of 1960 provided federal enforcement of the 15th Amendment's prohibition on racially discriminatory state voting laws. How is the Trump administration trying to take a larger role with elections? Answer. In February, Mr. Trump said that his party should nationalize elections. A month later, he issued an executive order instructing a variety of federal agencies to compile state citizenship list of eligible voters to be distributed to state election officials. Since last year, the Justice Department has been attempting to obtain states' voter rolls, including sensitive information such as complete Social Security numbers and driver's license numbers, so it can ensure states have not registered ineligible voters. Over recent months, the Trump administration has fought in the courts to implement a policy empowering the U.S. Postal Service to send mail-in ballots only to eligible voters identified by individual states. The history of voting laws in the U.S. has been a history of compromise between expanding the franchise and bolstering its security. And critics worry that the proposed Trump policies go too far in one direction. The USPS restrictions on distributing mail-in ballots, for example, could result in technical errors that disenfranchise thousands of eligible voters, a whistleblower at the agency recently claimed. Supporters worry about mistakes that have occurred, such as a software error in New Jersey that registered about 6,600 non-citizens as voters from June 2023 to June 2024. About 400 of them voted in New Jersey, according to reports. The Constitution requires the president to faithfully execute federal laws, and the Trump administration has been vigorously enforcing the election laws passed by Congress in its recent efforts to crack down on voting fraud. The twist? Federal voting laws have typically been enacted and enforced as a means of expanding the franchise, not contracting it. The administration has argued, for example, that the Civil Rights Act, enacted as a tool for challenging state voting laws designed to restrict black voting power, grants the federal government a sweeping authority to obtain state voter records. Question. How are the Trump administration's efforts faring in court? Answer. So far, the courts have not been friendly to the Trump administration's efforts. The DOJ has filed 31 lawsuits seeking sensitive information in state voter rolls and seen its case dismissed in 23 of them. 7 are pending, and Oklahoma settled its case. The only appeals court to hear an appeal on the issue so far has upheld the lower court dismissal. Attorney General Todd Blanche has suggested he may appeal such a case to the U.S. Supreme Court, and the High Court has provided the administration one victory in its efforts to transform American elections. In a procedural ruling in late August, the court allowed the administration to begin implementing Mr. Trump's executive order from late March. The case returned weeks later to the High Court, this time focused on the USPS rule on mail-in ballots, and the justices blocked the administration from implementing that rule. The rule is constitutional, the administration argues, because it regulates the U.S. mail, not federal elections. There are several images related to this article. The first one shows bronze sculptures of the signers of the U.S. Constitution. They're standing in the Signers Hall at the National Constitution Center, and what we see are life-size statues of the original signers of the Constitution. They are bronze statues, and they appear to be standing in a huddle discussing the Declaration. In our next image, we see two women. The first one is blonde-haired with hair down to her shoulders. She's wearing a dark jacket and a striped shirt. They're in a, looks like a classroom or an office room. I do see in the background there is a USPS box there next to them. And she is talking to another woman who appears to be in her 20s or 30s. She has long, curly black hair. She's almost has her back to us. It's sort of a side profile. She also has a chain link tattoo on her left bicep, and she's listening to the other woman talking. And then finally, we have U.S. Attorney General Todd Blanche. He is standing at a podium in Dallas. He's wearing a dark suit, a white shirt, and a red tie. He has his hands extended, and he has the number one signals on both hands with his index fingers extended. He has dark brown hair and a tan face, and he's staring directly at the camera. Let's turn the page and move to our next section. It's the Endeavors section. At the top of the page, there is a quote in bold blue print. It says, "The younger generation are the custodians of a very important tradition that can help bring peace to the world, give happiness to others." This quote is attributed to Jamyang Dorji Chakrashar. The title of the article, "Scrolls Not Screens, Tibetan Calligrapher Brings His Art to the Next Generation." The story was written by Ann Pinto Rodriguez, a contributor. Photos by Melanie Stetson Freeman, a staff photographer. There's a blue box right under the title. It reads, "Jamyang Dorji Chakrashar," and then there are bullet points after that. The first bullet point, has been practicing Tibetan calligraphy since retirement in 2008. Holds the world record for longest calligraphy scroll. Visits schools and monasteries in India, Nepal, and Bhutan to teach Tibetan writing and calligraphy. So let's go to the article. For Jamyang Dorji Chakrashar, the importance of beautiful handwriting was instilled early on while he was growing up in the Indian Himalayas in the late 1950s and early 60s. "When I was in class 1 till class 5, we had such wonderful scholarly teachers," he recalls. Like Mr. Chakrashar and his family, these educators were born in Tibet but had fled the Chinese occupation there and sought refuge in India's northeastern Sikkim state. Mr. Chakrashar went on to work in Sikkim's tourism department and its Ministry of Culture, as well as undertaking a decade of volunteer service for the Tibetan government in exile in Dharamshala, India. Upon retiring, he began practicing Tibetan calligraphy. He also creates images by writing Tibetan prayers and scriptures in miniature form with the help of a magnifying glass. Today, this self-taught artist holds the world record for the longest calligraphy scroll, 165 meters, about 180 yards, which he created in 2010. Monitor contributor Ann Pinto Rodriguez interviewed Mr. Chakrashar, who was visiting his son in upstate New York via a video call. This transcript has been condensed and edited for clarity. I will add that the rest of the article is done in a Q&A format. Question: what inspired you to create the longest calligraphy scroll in the world? Answer: in 2009, I was trying to find out where Tibetan calligraphy stands. In doing my research, I came across a person carrying a certificate in his hand, which had one line written in Chinese, 150 meters long, Guinness World Record. I thought, let me break that record so that Tibetan calligraphy will come into the global limelight. So I started working on that. I found out that there are 35 to 36 great masters of Tibet from all schools of Buddhism who have composed long life prayers for His Holiness the 14th Dalai Lama. And all these compositions are compiled into two book volumes. So I said, why not write all the lifelong prayers in one scroll? It would be very auspicious, and that would be my practice of calligraphy as well. If it's longer than 150 meters, then I can beat the record. It took me almost 6 to 7 months to complete. Question: what is the scroll made of? Answer: the paper was a traditional handmade paper that I got from Nepal. My friend Nimto Sherpa has a papermaking factory there. Number one, the paper had to be made without chemicals. I also found that it's very important to use Lakta paper. Lakta paper is a plant that grows at altitudes above 10,000 feet. The plant is never cut, it's pruned. The more you prune, the more it grows. For the ink, there's already a long tradition in Chinese and Japanese calligraphy of using sumi ink, which is very good. So I used sumi ink and a fountain pen. Then I've used four kinds of calligraphy styles in there. I brought the scroll to New York. It's 52 kilos, about 115 pounds heavy. Question: Tibetan youths, especially in the diaspora, are often disconnected from their roots. How important is it to you to give talks and lectures to young people and to introduce them to Tibetan calligraphy? Answer: not only talks, but in the monasteries and schools that I visit, I teach writing. I teach them good handwriting in different styles. I'm in the evening of my life, so it's very important for me to inform young people. With my limited knowledge and resources, I've been able to do it quite a bit these past few years. The younger generation of Tibetans has to be told that they are the custodians of a very important tradition that can help bring peace to the world, to give happiness to others. We have that knowledge, so I always tell Tibetan youths that they must first of all understand it. I try to explain to them the importance of the Tibetan script, which is the custodian of great knowledge. And then, after that, they can practice visual art from that wisdom. Wherever I go, one of the things I do is to write people's names in calligraphy with brush strokes. Everybody becomes excited to see their own name in calligraphy, and they frame it. This has been one way of inspiring them. Question: how have young people reacted? Answer: when they see their own name in calligraphy with the brush strokes, sometimes the brush strokes overlap, creating beautiful art out of their names. Many of them cry. Sometimes, when I go to an exhibition, people are already lining up, and I can't say no to them. In Bhutan, in 2 days of my exhibition there, I wrote the names of 1,500 people. I'm very happy that there are at least 1,500 people who have my calligraphy in their living room. Question: Tibetan calligraphy remains a little-known art form. What gives you hope that it will not die out? Answer. Before 2010, Tibetan calligraphy art was not known well at all. But now there's a new awareness in Tibet, as well as in the Tibetan community in exile. Many calligraphy associations have come up in Tibet because they're giving importance to calligraphy and calligraphy art. Every April 30th, they celebrate Tibetan Calligraphy Day all over Tibet and in some parts of India also. Every year, it's becoming bigger and bigger with more participation. Especially now, Tibetans have a fear in their hearts that we might lose our culture and tradition and language. I'm very, very optimistic that Tibetan culture, Tibetan calligraphy, and Tibetan handwriting will slowly come into the limelight. Last year, I was able to visit some universities here in America: Indiana University, Columbia University, and the University of Chicago, where I talked about the evolution of Tibetan script and Tibetan calligraphy art. The Rubin Museum of Himalayan Art in New York was kind enough to do a video series on me. There are several images associated with this article. In the first one, we see the artist Jamyang Dorji Chakrashar with his work. The photograph is interesting. It's taken up from on high, so you're looking down onto this large space where Chakrashar has laid out his scroll and many one-off artwork pieces as well. He is a man, he appears to be in his 60s, maybe his 70s. He has gray hair that's brushed to the side. He has dark eyebrows. He has a gray mustache. And he's wearing a white collarless shirt that's a button-up shirt, and he's rolled up the sleeves. Also, he's standing amid his artwork, and he's holding up one piece, which has calligraphy on it, as well as art. It has a temple and the outline of a Buddha meditating. In his next image, we see some of his artwork. So we actually see the artwork up close. We see the weaving in and out of calligraphy in word form. Then we also see images there that look like flowers, small circles that he's drawn and woven into the artwork as well. Next, we see his tools of the trade. We see a magnifying glass. We see paint brushes, pens, erasers. We see an inkwell and other accoutrement of his work. Next, we see him at work. He has the magnifying glass in his left hand. He's holding it up over a piece of paper where he's performing very micro-sized calligraphy work. And it's an up-close picture of his hands as well. In the next one, we pull back from that same image. And now we see where he's working. He's sitting at a desk. There is a mural of a Buddha meditating behind him. In the picture, he's seated at a desk in a leather chair. He's wearing a white collarless shirt with the sleeves rolled up. He's wearing glasses. He's holding up the magnifying glass to a piece of paper, and he's dipping his right hand, which is holding a paintbrush, into an inkwell. In our next one, we see a close-up of hands and the artist at work. It's a white piece of paper, and he's made a broad stroke with a paintbrush that sweeps over images in calligraphy. So let's go to our next page. This is our puzzles page. In this page each week, we have both a crossword puzzle and a Sudoku game. At the top of the page, we have a crossword puzzle. There are numbers going left to right and vertically down as well. And we do see the crossword clues. We see across number one is mom's date, question mark. It's a three-letter word. It's one across mom's date. Asking, we'll come back and share the answer to that shortly. below that, we have a dotted line, and then below the dotted line, a Sudoku game. The difficulty is 3 out of 4 stars. Then to the far right-hand page, it says questions, comments. Contact us at crossword@csmonitor.com or Sudoku@csmonitor.com.

this once in each column, row, and 3x3 block. Next, we get to our editorials section. Our first editorial, the title, The Kennedy Center Drama, The Arts, and Democracy. Let's begin. The standoff over Washington's iconic Kennedy Center underscores both the symbolic and substantive place of the arts in America. On September 15th, the John F. Kennedy Center for the Performing Arts formally closed to the public. The move followed President Donald Trump's months-long effort to rename and remake it in his vision, disrupting norms around political, artistic, and cultural touchstones. Like most buildings its age, the center needs upkeep and updates. Mr. Trump said he would raise the needed millions, but only if he receives recognition. Or, he said, the complex could be ripped down. The Kennedy Center is empty and in peril. Its community is in anguish, read a headline in the Washington Post after the center's closure. A few days later, hundreds of citizens protested by locking arms in a human chain around the building. There are deep civic and artistic attachments to the center, which Congress dedicated in January 1964 as a living memorial, the sole national monument to the country's recently slain president. A judge has ruled that only Congress has renaming authority and is also required notice before any demolition. Amid the legal and political wrangling, it's worth recalling the capacity of the arts and artists for bold reinvention. Over the ages, they have flourished under beneficent patrons and peace, as well as survived paucity and tyranny, transforming and being transformed by politics and society. Through it all, the arts have nourished humankind's inherent bent toward creativity, harmony, and originality. Now, in the current Kennedy Center, drama, some in the arts world are seeing and seizing unexpected opportunities. The Washington National Opera Company will adapt coming performances to a range of venues. The National Symphony Orchestra will perform locally and go on tour to the Midwest and California. Music should be taken to where people are, its music director told The Post. Love and respect is the best marketing. As a touring and co-production network, arts and culture writer Douglas McLennan wrote in Arts Journal in June, the center should be a presence that shows up in the many American cities that have no flagship of their own. Such a showing up for citizens recalls what Kennedy expressed when supporting the National Cultural Center envisioned by his Republican predecessor, President Dwight Eisenhower. Quote, art is the great Democrat calling forth creative genius from every sector of society, disregarding race or religion or wealth or color, said Kennedy in 1962. After the dust of centuries has passed, he said at a fundraiser for the center, we will be remembered not for victories or defeats in battle or in politics, but for our contribution to the human spirit. Our next editorial, the title, EU and Canada Pursue Values-Based Alliance. Canada clearly has no intention of being the United States' 51st state, but it might be willing to consider becoming the European Union's 28th state, sort of. Last month, European Commission Chief Ursula von der Leyen invited the U.S.'s northern neighbor to join the 27-nation bloc, the world's third-largest economy, as an associate member. Why? We share one ocean, one set of values, one way of seeing the world, Ms. von der Leyen declared. We believe that power does not belong to the strongest, the richest, or the loudest, but to all of us.
that democracy

0: Democracies have the freedom to choose with whom to work. Canadian Prime Minister Mark Carney echoed similar sentiments. As these formerly close U.S. allies untether from decades of dependence, they are reaffirming bedrock social and political traditions they hold in common. Articulating democratic values at this time could help reshape regional trade and defense, as well as views of national sovereignty and international responsibility. Canada, with its experience in Arctic military preparedness, is an underrated military power, according to the European Council on Foreign Relations. And Ottawa's plans to increase defense spending could mean potential business for European contractors. Recently, Canada welcomed international asset managers to a summit in Toronto that showcased more than 160 multi-billion dollar investment opportunities in mining, energy, ports, manufacturing, and technology. The EU, too, is adopting more expansive views of its role. By creating a tailor-made title just for Canada, Bloomberg News observed, the EU is sending a powerful signal that it can expand beyond its borders and reinvent itself. The European project emerged from the ruins of the Second World War, Fabian Zuilig, head of the European Policy Center, wrote in The Guardian. Now, in a very different geopolitical context, we need ambitious mechanisms for bringing like-minded democracies together. You have been listening to Christian Science Monitor, read by Daniel Williams. Thank you for joining us today and wishing you a safe and happy weekend.
1: 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It's 4 o'clock.
2: This is Patty Krumholz for the Talking Information Center. Today is September 29th, 2026, and I will be reading from the October 2026 edition of The Atlantic. First article. The War on Birthright Citizenship by Quinta Jurecic. Early last year, a woman named Liza and her husband were busy preparing for the birth of their child. On top of the normal stresses of pregnancy, they faced another, less typical concern, that their baby would be stateless. The couple had left Russia for the United States. Liza is legally in the U.S. on temporary status, and her husband is seeking asylum. They could, in theory, have applied for Russian citizenship for the baby at the consulate, though Liza told me that would have been risky in light of her husband's asylum application. Before January 20th, 2025, this would not have been a concern. Although Liza and her husband are Russian citizens, their baby, born on American soil, would have automatically received U.S. citizenship under the 14th Amendment of the Constitution. But an executive order signed by Donald Trump on the day of his second inauguration had called that guarantee into question. After February 19th, according to the order, only children with at least one biological parent who was either a U.S. citizen or a green card holder could be legally considered American. That would have left Liza's baby without U.S. citizenship or citizenship anywhere at all. Liza, who asked that I withhold her last name out of concern for her family's safety, worried that her child would be entirely without legal protection if she and her husband were deported. Quote, I was really, really anxious, she said. I was even blaming myself, like, why didn't I have the baby sooner? End quote. On January 21st, Liza and four other expectant mothers joined a lawsuit against the order, one of several challenges to Trump's decree. The plaintiffs sued using pseudonyms or only their first names to protect their identities. Within days, federal courts blocked the policy from going into effect. At the end of June, a year and a half after Trump issued the order, the Supreme Court ruled in Trump v. Barbara that the policy violated the 14th Amendment. Civil liberties groups and immigration advocates cheered the ruling. Headlines declared it a major loss for Trump. Anna O. Law, a political scientist who studies constitutional law and immigration at CUNY, told me that she had been scheduled to join two news broadcasts to discuss the ruling. Once the court decided against Trump, both canceled because, as one put it, quote, the danger is past, end quote. but the court made its decision by a far tighter margin than most observers had anticipated. Only 5 of the 9 justices took the view that Trump's executive order was constitutionally prohibited. 4 justices, all conservatives, would have allowed at least some restrictions on birthright citizenship. Quote, "Trump v. Barbara was not a win, it was a reprieve," end quote, Law said. Administration officials were hardly coy about their plans. Quote, "We have to keep fighting," Vice President Vance told the Fox News host Laura Ingraham, "because we actually have an opportunity to reverse this decision," end quote. A month later, the White House announced a second, narrower executive order purporting to restrict certain limited categories of people from birthright citizenship, such as children born to members of legally designated foreign terrorist groups. The new order also appears largely unconstitutional and is more of a howl of frustration than a serious effort to pare back the Supreme Court's ruling in Barbara. But it signals that MAGA's assault on the 14th Amendment is far from over. And the right already has a proven model for how to overturn a Supreme Court ruling, one more careful and systematic than a single executive order, the campaign against Roe v. Wade. The conservative movement never regarded Roe as the final word on abortion. The MAGA movement does not regard Trump v. Barbara as the final word on birthright citizenship. The citizenship clause of the 14th Amendment makes a simple guarantee, quote, "All persons born or naturalized in the United States and subject to the jurisdiction thereof are citizens of the United States," end quote. The country ratified the amendment in 1868 as a response to the Dred Scott decision, which had barred black Americans from citizenship. As the nation reconceived itself during Reconstruction, the 14th Amendment represented a rejection of the system of racial subordination that had brought America to civil war, and it was meant to be definitive. Senator Jacob Howard, a supporter of the amendment, told his colleagues that the clause, quote, removes all doubt as to what persons are or are not citizens of the United States, end quote. The Supreme Court reaffirmed the 14th Amendment's meaning 30 years later in United States v. Wong Kim Ark, in which it upheld the citizenship of a man born in San Francisco to Chinese parents. The court identified only a handful of exceptions to the amendment's broad sweep, excluding children not fully subject to U.S. law, such as babies born to foreign diplomats, soldiers invading military forces, and members of Native nations. In 1924, Congress passed the Indian Citizenship Act, which automatically granted American citizenship to Native people born within the United States. Despite the clarity of the constitutional language, birthright citizenship has never been entirely uncontroversial. Along with the other Reconstruction amendments, it committed the country to a radical vision of equality, unlinking Americanness from a person's race or how long their family had been in the country. Even after the court's ruling in Wong Kim Ark, Chinese Americans, including Wong himself, had to fight to convince immigration officials of their status as citizens. During World War II, nativist groups in California tried and failed to challenge the citizenship of children born to Japanese immigrants. As the 20th century came to a close, right-wing activists fought to deny citizenship to the children of undocumented migrants. But those aiming to restrict who counted as an American strained against the plain meaning of the 14th Amendment. The rejection of birthright citizenship has always been, quote, "a cause that's in search of a theory," end quote. Rachel Rosenblum, a law professor at Northeastern University who studies immigration law, told me. Despite this history of opposition, Trump lacked any real legal foothold for his executive order, a precarious position to be in as the Supreme Court prepared to hear the case. Fortunately for Trump, a small group of right-leaning law professors busied themselves with the work of casting doubt on the question that judges in the lower courts, and for more than 150 years, nearly every other expert, had found so clear. Some were upfront about their motivations. Quote, "My political predisposition was actually to think birthright citizenship is morally quite a complex issue and that the Trump position might be the right moral answer," end quote. Elon Werman, a law professor at the University of Minnesota, explained in an interview on Moment of Truth, a podcast produced by a MAGA-aligned think tank. He co-wrote a New York Times op-ed in February 2025 and later published a law review article. Both drew selectively from Anglo-American legal history to suggest that the words "subject to the jurisdiction thereof" might be read to mean, quote, "subject to America's social compact," end quote, whereby an individual gives up certain rights so that the state can guarantee others. people in the United States illegally haven't entered into an, quote, exchange of allegiance and protection, end quote, Werman argued, and therefore might not be guaranteed birthright citizenship for their children. Scholarship proceeds through debate and contestation, but the convenient timing of this intervention and the patchiness of the historical work looked a great deal like an effort to sway the court in Trump's favor. Prior to Trump's executive order, Werman hadn't published any academic work questioning the conventional understanding of birthright citizenship. He pressed forward with his op-ed, he said on the podcast, because he, quote, wanted to move the Overton window, end quote. Other scholars were appalled by his argument. Law, the CUNY professor, described the revisionist conclusions as hogwash that elided, quote, mountains of scholarship on the other side, end quote. Even fellow conservative originalists, who share Werman's approach to constitutional interpretation rooted in historical meaning, questioned his interpretation of subject to the jurisdiction thereof. Under common law and the public understanding of the 14th Amendment at the time of the amendment's drafting, they argued, subject to the jurisdiction thereof meant, quote, subject to the law of, end quote, which would include just about everyone on U.S. soil. Quote, aliens within the territory owe obedience to the law just like a natural-born citizen does, end quote, the originalist law professor Keith Whittington wrote in a February 2026 paper. Asked about his methodology, Werman responded over email, quote, there is no single answer to the question of when sufficient historical data has been presented to make historical claims convincing, end quote. Yet the revisionist scholarship found a receptive audience among the conservative justices on the court. During oral arguments in April, most of the justices seemed skeptical of, even hostile, toward Solicitor General D. John Sauer's case against birthright citizenship. By the time the court handed down its ruling at the end of June, however, only five, the three liberals, along with Chief Justice John Roberts and Justice Amy Coney Barrett, found the executive order to be unconstitutional. Justice Clarence Thomas drew from what he termed a, quote, groundswell of new scholarship, end quote, in his dissent. Justice Brett Kavanaugh, dissenting in part, likewise pointed to the debate on the question to suggest that, quote, the constitutional issue is not straightforward, end quote. He argued that Congress would need to rewrite existing law to create exceptions to birthright citizenship for, quote, children born to foreign citizens unlawfully or temporarily in the country, end quote. Anthony Michael Kreese, a law professor at Georgia State University, believes the revisionist's rapid work helped sway several conservative justices. Quote, without that kind of sustained public offensive, I'm not sure that you have more than one or two people in the dissent, end quote, he told me. Werman seems to agree. Quote, I think four votes on the Supreme Court for what was thought to be off the wall a year and a half ago is a huge victory, end quote, he said in a taping of his own podcast shortly after the court released its opinion. After the ruling, Republican members of Congress rushed to follow Kavanaugh's advice. Some lawmakers took a relatively modest approach. Representative Morgan Griffith argued for restricting the statutory granting of birthright citizenship in U.S. territories, where the Supreme Court has never extended the full reach of the citizenship clause. Political leaders in Guam and the Northern Mariana Islands promptly objected. Other members of Congress chose to attack the court's majority directly. Senator Eric Schmidt, for example, acknowledged that his bill restricting citizenship to children of citizens or green card holders would be unconstitutional under Barbara, but said that his initiative would, quote, restart our fight in the courts for sanity and birthright citizenship, end quote. Griffiths and Schmidt's proposals represent two different potential approaches for immigration restrictionists, neither of which precludes the other. One is to acknowledge the loss in Barbara and work within its constraints. The other approach is to get Barbara overturned. Quote, there's a lot of practical things that this administration could do, end quote, with Barbara still on the books, Simon Hankinson, who researches immigration at the Conservative Heritage Foundation, told me. When we spoke, he was fresh off a day-long event discussing how to respond to the court's ruling. Among other ideas, he suggested banning U.S.-based commercial surrogacy for foreign parents and aggressive visa enforcement to prevent women from traveling to the U.S. to give birth. In August, Trump appeared to endorse both ideas, issuing an executive order on birth tourism alongside his follow-up order on birthright citizenship, which, among other things, would prevent the children of foreign nationals born to U.S.-based surrogates from receiving citizenship. The new birthright citizenship order claims to be compliant with Barbara, though much of it flatly contradicts the ruling. parts of the decree engage in what amounts to word games, redefining certain babies to fit within the existing exceptions for diplomats and invading armies under Wong Kim Ark. This second order is less ambitious than Trump's initial sweeping attempt. It would bar only a small number of people from citizenship, and the government has already faced legal challenges. For the new decree to have any real effect and to roll back birthright citizenship more broadly, the right will need to undo Barber in court. This is where the strategies developed during the long effort to overturn Roe will come into play. Over the course of decades, the conservative movement refined its legal arguments, stacked the courts with sympathetic judges, and chipped away at precedent until the decision collapsed. The right has had remarkable success pursuing this strategy in recent years. The Roberts Court has reversed precedents that once protected affirmative action, shielded independent government agencies from presidential interference, and limited racial gerrymandering. Legal principles that long seemed stable are newly uncertain. Conservatives should attack Barber with, quote, the model that dismantled Roe, end quote, the conservative strategist Rachel Bovard wrote in First Things, a right-leaning religious publication. Quote, Trump v. Barber must act as a litmus test for every future conservative nominee, end quote. The movement is in many ways better situated today than it was after Roe was decided. Trump's spree of judicial appointments during his first term has widened the right's advantage in the courts, and this new generation of judges may be more open to the revisionist view of the 14th Amendment. Less than a month after the court's ruling in Barbara, the Senate confirmed Benjamin Flowers to the appellate bench. Flowers had filed an amicus brief in Barbara on behalf of a law professor who urged the court to deny birthright citizenship for the children of undocumented immigrants. For now, however, the effort to gut birthright citizenship lacks key votes on the Supreme Court. And there may be other obstacles in the path to overturning. Barbara. Mary Ziegler, a law professor at UC Davis who studies the history of anti-abortion activism, told me that the Roe comparison likely, quote, underestimates the level of difficulty, end quote, of weakening birthright citizenship. Conservatives opposed to Roe successfully painted the decision, which enshrined a new constitutional right, as an example of judicial overreach, whereas Barbara reaffirmed existing constitutional language. Ziegler also questioned whether opponents of birthright citizenship could muster the singular focus of the anti-abortion movement. But opponents of birthright citizenship are not starting from zero. They can build upon the infrastructure that the conservative legal movement and anti-abortion activists spent decades putting into place. Quote, we came to the U.S. for protection, end quote, Liza told me. She and her husband had arrived in America, quote, having seen in the movies, having read in the books, and really thinking that it's the most democratic and free country in the world, end quote. As the Trump administration turned against immigrants, Liza was baffled by the sudden hostility from a country she had understood as a locus of freedom. Liza gave birth in the spring of 2025, and her baby is an American citizen. Still unsettled, though, is whether her child will grow up in an America that recognized the equality of all who were born within its borders. End of article. Next article, Mothers for Sale, written by Helen Lewis. When Shoshana Roberts talks about the four babies she's given away, she glows. Quote, when I think about it now, it still feels emotional, she told me. Those moments are so magical, end quote. For many women, the thought of handing over a newborn to someone else is almost incomprehensible. They feel a deep revulsion at a primal sundering. But for Roberts, acting as a surrogate four times is the most meaningful thing she has done with her life. Quote, I've seen the parents hold their babies right away, skin to skin. I mean, like raw, she said. Baby's off me, cord is cut, and mom is just holding her baby and sobbing. It's amazing, end quote. The first time I saw Roberts, who lives in Santa Barbara County, California, she was speaking at the Men Having Babies conference in downtown San Francisco. Men Having Babies does exactly what its name promises. The organization helps gay aspiring fathers find women who are willing, eager even, to carry their children. For one weekend every year, more than 200 men from across California and beyond fill the ballroom at the Marines Memorial Club and Hotel and listen to panel discussions and keynotes with a special breakout session for single dads. Since the legalization of same-sex marriage, male couples have become the big growth market for American surrogacy. But the practice is booming among aspiring parents, married or single, straight or gay, who can afford the cost of hiring someone else to carry their child. In 2024, 11,821 embryos were transferred to surrogates in American clinics associated with the Society for Assisted Reproductive Technology, up from 8,461 3 years earlier, and the United Nations estimates that the global worth of the industry is almost $15 billion. Most surrogacy in America today is commercial, meaning that the carrier is paid, and gestational, meaning that the carrier has no genetic relationship to the child. Barely a week passes without another celebrity posing with their new baby on Instagram, perhaps in scrubs or doing skin-to-skin contact, and thanking their heroic surrogate. Kim Kardashian, Anderson Cooper, Meghan Trainor, and Chrissy Teigen have all used surrogates. Some celebrities, citing medical risks, hire a surrogate to take on the dangers of pregnancy for them. Others want more children than they can have biologically. Hilaria and Alec Baldwin had a sixth baby via surrogate 5 months after Hilaria gave birth to their fifth child. She has since carried their seventh. But just as paid surrogacy is becoming a more conspicuous part of American life, so too is the backlash. When the actor Lily Collins, then 35, announced the birth of her baby, Tove, and her, quote, endless gratitude for our incredible surrogate, end quote, she and her husband were bombarded with messages describing them as human traffickers and baby buyers. In the past year, multiple horror stories, fraudulent agencies, human trafficking, elderly parents who are unable to take care of a newborn, have emerged, complicating what is usually presented as an uplifting narrative. If your primary concern is reproductive freedom, most surrogacy stories will seem inspirational. But if you factor in the risks to carriers or simply feel skeptical of unregulated commerce, your doubts will multiply. In my experience, many liberal Americans are surprised to discover that their country is an outlier in its enthusiasm for commercial surrogacy. In Britain, where I live, a ban on the practice enjoys substantial support among feminists who worry about the power differential between paid surrogates and wealthy would-be parents. Altruistic surrogacy, in which the surrogate carries a baby solely out of generosity, is less controversial and is permitted. A recent UN report went even further, declaring that commercial surrogacy, quote, constitutes the sale of children, which is a crime, and that surrogacy arrangements can amount to or resemble slavery, end quote. In one recent scandal, Thai women who answered an advertisement for work as surrogates in the nation of Georgia had their passports confiscated and were coerced into donating their eggs. Several developing countries that have become hubs for surrogacy tourism have enacted laws to protect women from exploitation by wealthy foreigners. Thailand banned commercial surrogacy in 2015 after the Baby Gammy case, in which a surrogate was left caring for a disabled child. She alleged that she had become pregnant with twins and refused a request by the intended parents, one of whom was a convicted sex offender, to abort the twin with Down syndrome. Because so much can go wrong, every country in the European Union has banned commercial surrogacy. France's centrist liberal president, Emmanuel Macron, has described the practice as, quote, not compatible with the dignity of women, end quote. Italy's right-wing populist leader, Giorgia Meloni, has enacted one of the strictest anti-surrogacy frameworks in the world. Not only is domestic surrogacy banned, but any Italian citizen who brings home a baby born to an overseas surrogate risks jail and a fine of up to 1 million euros. Many other developed countries have either tightly restricted surrogacy or chosen, as Britain and Canada have, to allow only the altruistic version. Israel allows surrogacy, but imposes a raft of conditions. The commissioning parents must not have more than two children already, must not have serious criminal convictions, and must be of the same religion as the surrogate. In general, Europeans think of Americans' enthusiasm for paid surrogacy the way we regard their fondness for guns and capital punishment. Inexplicable. The piquant difference, however, is that surrogacy is a cause of the American left rather than the right. Red states tend to have tighter limits on surrogacy. Louisiana, for example, restricts surrogacy to married heterosexual couples using their own sperm and eggs. By contrast, when New York legalized commercial surrogacy in 2020, LGBTQ activists hailed it as a triumph for fertility equality. The debate cuts across political traditions and defies easy categorization. When surrogacy goes well, the result is a happy family that would not otherwise have existed. When it goes wrong, however, it can do so in unpredictable and emotionally crushing ways. At its core, the ethical question is this: how much physical and emotional risk should individuals be allowed to take on in the name of a commercial transaction? California, the home of Hollywood and Silicon Valley, is the undisputed center of American surrogacy. And the practice there is infused with a distinct blend of crunchy vibe, social liberalism, and straightforward capitalism. Surrogacy costs in the state begin at about $150,000 for a single baby, according to promotional materials for a variety of agencies doing business there. The percentage paid to the surrogate varies widely. Many, many enterprises want to help make gay couples' dreams of parenthood come true, and the Men Having Babies Conference was underwritten by a number of them: IVF clinics, genetic testing companies, and surrogacy agencies. If the sea of Zegna sneakers and stylish down jackets didn't tell you that these guys have money, their brochures offering future fathers, quote, white glove service, end quote, and VIP packages made it clear. In the exhibitors' hall, I passed an abundance of merch designed to reel clients in. Candles bearing the instruction, light me when matched. Onesies with I love my dad's on them. Canvas bags with the legend Daddy Vibes. And my own favorite, multiple iterations of sperm-shaped stress balls. Some were dyed rainbow colors. This was aspirational parenthood right here. Pictures of happy dads and adorable kids abounded, including on a banner featuring two ripped, waxed, shirtless guys draped in a pride flag and cradling a newborn. Words such as bespoke, boutique, and concierge appeared frequently in the literature. Words such as episiotomy and mastitis did not. It was here that I learned the industry's preferred term for a surrogate pregnancy, a journey. At its best, surrogacy showers happiness all around. Intended parents, or IPs in industry jargon, receive a longed-for baby. Their surrogate is well-compensated and well-treated and has the satisfaction of knowing that she has helped create a family. A few days after the conference, Roberts told me over Zoom that she had been interested in surrogacy ever since Phoebe on Friends carried triplets for her brother Frank. Her first experience was blissful. She carried for a single mom who met a partner midway through the pregnancy, and Roberts later attended their beach wedding in Florida. When she went back to work at a corporate job, quote, it felt a little hollow, end quote, she said. She joined the surrogacy agency Hatch as a coordinator. In addition to four surrogate pregnancies, she's had four children of her own. Quote, my grandmother had 12, she said, so I think I'm built for it, end quote. In mid-June, she announced her ninth pregnancy, another baby of her own. In the United States, the only serious opposition to surrogacy comes from an unlikely coalition of radical feminists and socially conservative Catholics. The former see surrogacy as exploitation. In 1983's Right-Wing Women, the feminist author Andrea Dworkin described surrogacy as part of the, quote, brothel model of society where women can sell reproductive capacities the same way old-time prostitutes sold sexual ones, end quote. Catholics, meanwhile, have doctrinal objections to any artificial interference in pregnancy. The more typical American view, though, tends toward individualism in line with the My Body, My Choice slogan popularized by the abortion rights movement and an instinctive suspicion of government regulation. If the surrogate is okay with it, what business is it of anyone else? Although you can't legally sell a kidney, even America has its limits. Consent is treated as a universal solvent for many other tricky ethical issues. Well-heeled, intended parents can also dodge practical constraints faced by biological or adoptive parents. Many agencies place no hard restrictions on the number of children any single person or couple can commission. Some parents want to get to a double-digit number. Men Having Babies founder Ron Poole Dayan said at the conference. In 2023, a court in Los Angeles discovered that the Chinese video game billionaire Zhu Bo was simultaneously seeking parental rights for four babies born via surrogacy and was in the process of fathering at least eight more. The children, all boys at his request, were being raised by nannies in nearby Irvine until they could be taken to him in China, the Wall Street Journal reported. There are also no legally enforceable upper age limits on intended parents. In August 2025, two six-year-old children were found in a caged-off section of a San Francisco apartment. Their father explained that he had commissioned twins as a single dad at the age of 67, and when one of the babies was diagnosed with severe autism, he found himself struggling to cope. The locked gate stopped the neurodivergent twin from injuring himself during tantrums or running out of the building into the road. Quote, I'm a senior first-time parent, single parent, to twins without domestic help, end quote, the 74-year-old told the San Francisco Standard after he was reported to Child Services, to which I might respond, and you didn't think about this earlier? Difficulties like these are why many adoption agencies suggest an upper age limit of about 50. The surrogacy industry does not have a regulator that enforces a fit and proper person test of the kind given to people who want to adopt a child. Last year, Pennsylvania lawmakers proposed closing a loophole in the state's law that had allowed a sex offender who was legally barred from adopting or fostering to commission a baby. There are no restrictions on Americans commissioning a baby abroad, even if the other country's health services or human rights laws are far worse than those in the United States. America also stands virtually alone as a rich country that permits incoming surrogacy tourism from elsewhere. Many of these international intended parents are from China, where surrogacy is banned and where, until recently, family size was limited by the one-child policy. These customers have exacting standards. Quote, they want a Caucasian surrogate to carry the baby with preferably blonde hair, blue eyes, Dee Gulati of Surrogacy for All in New York told me. And they want an egg donor who looks like a cheerleader, end quote. The resulting babies are automatically American citizens. Hoping to change this, President Trump in August signed an executive order denying citizenship to children born to foreign citizens through commercial surrogacy. In the U.S., no federal laws regulate surrogacy, and contracts related to the practice are unenforceable in many states. The Society for Ethics in Egg Donation and Surrogacy provides a, quote, self-regulation framework, end quote, for agencies, but its greatest sanction is removing membership. The lack of regulation means that success depends more on luck and personal benevolence than on industry standards or legal guardrails. The primary question asked of parents attempting this new American way of birth is, can you afford it? For some surrogates, handing over the baby is far harder than it was for Shoshana Roberts. Last fall in Chattanooga, Tennessee, I met Erica Jones, a quiet, self-contained woman who wore a discreet gold cross around her neck. She told me that her three ambitions in life had always been to visit Ireland, to be a surrogate, and to see a koala in person. She'd wanted to be a surrogate since she was very young, before she'd even had her own two children. A few years ago, when she found herself settled in Fairfield, Ohio, with a good job and a stable income, she registered with an agency. The story of one couple particularly moved her. The wife, whom I'll call Priya, had lost her brother to cancer in 2020. He'd banked his sperm before he died, and his family hoped to use it to fertilize a donor egg. The resulting embryo would then be carried by a surrogate and raised by Priya and her husband, allowing a part of her brother to live on. After Jones, then 34, learned the baby's sex, she spent $40 on a balloon filled with pink confetti and sent it to Priya, who recorded her reaction when she opened the box. But Jones didn't see what she had hoped to see. Quote, you could tell that she was disappointed that it was a girl, Jones said. I think she wanted a boy to closely remind her of her brother, end quote. Would the baby inside her be treated with respect, Jones wondered, or as second best? From that point, in Jones' telling, the relationship between the two women began to sour. Jones found Priya fussy and controlling and felt that she was being blamed when a scan found that the fetus was growing unusually slowly. Quote, I was like, I'm not a slave, end quote, she said. She even wondered briefly about trying to keep the baby, but decided that wouldn't be right. When Jones found mold and detected carbon monoxide in her apartment in Ohio, she decided to move back home to Tennessee, closer to her family. That would violate her 57-page gestational carrier agreement, in which she had agreed to, quote, take all necessary and reasonable steps, end quote, to give birth at UC Health in Westchester, Ohio. The intended parents told her that if the baby was born in Tennessee, they would face, quote, significant legal challenges, end quote. Because of the state's more restrictive laws, they feared the contract might not be valid there. Priya and her husband suggested that Jones stay put and send her children to Tennessee to stay with a friend or relative for the remaining 5 months of the pregnancy. Jones declined. She moved back to Tennessee, but agreed to keep traveling to Ohio for medical appointments and then give birth there. She was being paid $45,000 plus expenses for the pregnancy, but found that the frequent back and forth between states, in addition to her time off work while sick, had eaten into that payment. She cut off direct contact with Priya and emailed the agency asking that she not attend the birth. Quote, I know I signed the contract. I am well aware, and I intend on honoring it, Jones wrote. But it does not need to continue to be thrown in my face every other day, end quote. She also bought a puppy, aware that she would soon be coming home from the hospital empty-handed. She wanted, she later wrote in a memoir, something, quote, alive, soft, and ours, end quote. When Jones went into labor, she brought her two children, then ages 10 and 12, to the hospital, along with Susan Harris, a trusted friend, who alerted Priya and her husband. The labor was long, 37 hours, 22 of them without an epidural. When Jones told the midwives that she wanted to push, the room suddenly filled with people. Earlier in her labor, Jones had asked for 5 minutes with the baby before handing her over. But the moment the little girl was delivered, she said, someone shouted, no contact. All she saw was a glimpse of dark brown hair as the baby was taken away. She was not even told her birth weight. Harris confirmed this account. Priya told The Atlantic that she wasn't, quote, in any way disappointed, end quote, that the baby was a girl. She felt that because Jones had signed a legal contract agreeing to not have any skin-to-skin contact with the baby, she didn't have to honor Jones's request to hold her. Quote, maybe if you were nicer, end quote, she thought. She has since ignored Jones's request to talk through what happened. Quote, at the end of the day, this is a business. We're not friends, she told The Atlantic. You're not doing me a favor. You're getting paid $5,000 a month, end quote. Both parties had fulfilled their side of the contract, she said, and it was time to move on. Jones has not found that so easy. She told me that the experience kept playing in her mind. Quote, I felt like I was treated less than a human and less than an animal, end quote. According to the industry, unhappy surrogates are extremely rare. The owner of the surrogacy agency that Priya used told me that Jones's experience was an outlier, one of only three cases out of the hundreds she had overseen that had gone south. At the Men Having Babies conference, an agency director assured the attendees that almost all of the horror stories reported in the press involved traditional surrogacy, in which the woman carrying the baby uses her own egg. She added that the traditional approach now accounts for only 5% of American surrogacies. The sales pitch to intended parents for gestational surrogacy, involving an egg from either the commissioning mother or a separate donor, is precisely that the surrogate has no legal claim to custody. That makes it legally safer for the rich couples who pay the bills than a traditional surrogacy. But it may be more physically dangerous for the surrogate. At the Men Having Babies conference, the first audience question was a stark one. How many surrogates die giving birth? Deaths are very rare, Poul Dayan, the organizer, assured them. A 2020 study found that gestational surrogates were no more likely to die in childbirth than any other pregnant woman. Yet early evidence suggests that carrying a child who is not genetically related to you could increase the risk of complications. A 2024 study of more than 850,000 pregnancies over a decade in Ontario found that, quote, severe maternal morbidity and adverse pregnancy outcomes, end quote, were three times higher among gestational carriers than in conventional pregnancies. When the mother and the fetus are not genetically related, the developmental biologist Emma Hilton has written, quote, mom's immune system may ramp up to fight against the whole foreign tissue. In response, placental invasion becomes more aggressive, end quote. A systematic review from 2015 found that, quote, most studies reporting on surrogacy have serious methodological limitations, end quote. Because of the elevated risk associated with twin pregnancies, most reputable agencies now implant only one embryo at a time. But a recurring theme in this story, no law or professional regulation requires them to do so. To Poul Dayan, the value of a contract and of compensation is that it forces both parties to have uncomfortable conversations while the risks are still theoretical. Quote, I always tell people, imagine yourself at the funeral of the surrogate, end quote, he told me. I found Poul Dayan's forthrightness a refreshing change from the cloying online culture around surrogacy, with the staged hospital shots and cutesy euphemisms designed to play down the role of pregnancy and birth. In one video, a little girl born via surrogacy describes the woman who carried her, who built her cell by cell inside her own body, as an easy-bake oven. When Jones concluded that she had been mistreated, she turned to Callie Fell. A prenatal nurse by training, Fell works out of an office the size of a janitor's closet in a co-working space in Pleasant Hill, east of San Francisco. Fell is the executive director of the Center for Bioethics and Cultural and Culture Network, which was founded in 2000 to campaign against big fertility, but in recent years has also opposed youth gender transition. The CBC has only two full-time employees. Fell told me that it is lonely work. Her inbox is full of questions, unhappy stories, and requests for legal help. A surrogate left with medical debt after the intended parents ghosted her, a man who regrets being a sperm donor, women who don't want to abort a fetus with disabilities but have signed a contract promising to do so. Quote, I'm a little bit of a magnet, end quote, she said. One of the most frequent problems, Fell told me, is the financial imbalance between a surrogate and the intended parents. Ethical agencies will ask the IPs to pay for an independent lawyer to read the contract on their surrogate's behalf, but no law or regulation enforces this. Contracts, therefore, tend to be written with the protection of the IPs in mind rather than the carrier. Surrogates can be asked to sign non-disclosure agreements to protect the privacy of the IP and the child, but there can also prevent them from speaking honestly about bad experiences. Mental health troubles can be grounds for disqualification for potential surrogates, but IPs typically face less scrutiny. Last year, Wired reported on a woman with bipolar disorder who blamed her surrogate for having a stillbirth. In a fury, she sent a photo of the corpse to an iPad belonging to the surrogate's 7-year-old son. The same imbalance is true of criminal records. Another woman who'd contacted Fell, Amanda Misbahu, told me that midway through her surrogate pregnancy, arranged via Facebook, she began to worry that the IP, a gay single father, hadn't been entirely honest about his criminal history. To me, Ms. Bahu's story sounded like a surrogacy nightmare, but she cheerfully insisted that she would be willing to act as a surrogate again. Ms. Bahu's upbringing had been turbulent. She'd been taken away from her own mother when she was 6 months old, she said, with, quote, maggots in my diapers and Pepsi in my bottles, end quote, and had been raised by a traditionally minded religious family. The turmoil continued into her adulthood in successive marriages that didn't work out. By age 23, Ms. Bahu had given birth to 5 babies, but none of them lived with her full time. Some were being raised primarily by relatives. In her late 30s, her thoughts turned to surrogacy. Quote, it was a way for me, in a sentence, to help me through some of my own traumas, end quote, she said. Giving up her own children had left her distraught, she said, yet, quote, with this one, I knew the outcome. I knew it was going to happen, and it was a situation that I knew would be traumatic, but I could control, end quote. 2 agencies turned her down, the first because of her weight, and the second after her early psychological trauma came up in a medical screening. So she went on Facebook to advertise her services directly to would-be parents. When a man whom I'll call Cameron got in contact with Ms. Bahu, she wrote her own surrogacy contract and, quote, he let me pick the egg donor. It was like online dating, end quote, she said. She and Cameron wanted 2 embryos transferred, but the fertility doctor advised only 1. Quote, we said, we'll take our $100,000 and we'll go next door, end quote, she told me. The doctor relented but made her sign a waiver. Only 1 of the embryos implanted. At 8 weeks, she was hospitalized for life-threatening blood clots. She needed blood thinners for the rest of her pregnancy. Quote, I thought she was going to die, her 4th child, Alyssa, told me. So I would just start freaking out randomly when I thought about it, like at school. Sometimes I'd be crying in lunch, end quote. Although Ms. Bahu didn't know it, Cameron had once pleaded no contest to involuntary manslaughter in California after injecting a friend with a fatal dose of Benadryl in his apartment. He then moved to Kentucky and practiced as a physician's assistant without a license, a deception that came to light after patients claimed that he had botched their cosmetic surgeries. In 2001, he'd been sentenced to 20 years in prison for 5 counts of second-degree assault and 112 counts of wanton endangerment, although he was released early. In learning about his past, Ms. Bahu also discovered that he had an adult daughter. In the end, she concluded that he'd turned his life around and that there was nothing she could do except go through with the contract. Cameron and his new boyfriend were present for the birth, from which Ms. Bahu had an epidural for the first time in her history of deliveries, quote, because I'm like, I don't want to have to feel any of this, end quote, she told me. She cried from the hormones, she recalled, and saw the baby a few hours later, quote, and I was like, she's so pretty, but I really just can't even touch her, end quote. Ms. Bahu attended counseling sessions for 6 months after the birth. Quote, you felt like you lost a baby, she said, and I wouldn't stop pumping milk, end quote. Eventually, a friend told her that she had to move on, and so she donated the breast milk to a local bank for premature babies. Her counselor wasn't much help, she said. Quote, she thought it was the coolest thing. She had never met a surrogate. She just wanted me to paint pictures in her office, and I was like, ma'am, I feel like I want to blow up my effing brains, end quote. Ms. Bahu told me that she even gave her gun to her brother because she was so worried about her mental health. A few months after we first spoke, I met Ms. Bahu in a pancake restaurant on the outskirts of Columbus, Ohio. She turned up bearing a knitted kangaroo hat, a knitted kangaroo that her mother had made for me, and she wore a medical alert bracelet around her wrist. Her clotting condition had convinced her that she could not advertise herself as a surrogate again. However, she had married a Ghanaian asylum seeker whom she'd met on a dating app and was trying for a baby with him to strengthen his claim. They have since split. For a time, Ms. Bahu had remained in contact with Cameron and had even helped him find his next surrogate. But eventually, their relationship broke down. She had asked him to buy a present for her daughter, and he told her that she couldn't treat him as an ATM. Quote, finally, I wrote him back, and I was like, look, I almost literally died giving birth to your kid. Like, it doesn't mean you owe me anything, but that was pretty disrespectful, end quote, she told me. Cameron did not respond to questions from The Atlantic. He blocked her on Facebook, but one of her friends could still see his page, so she used that account to secretly watch his daughter, the baby she had carried, grow up. She showed me a photo of the little girl and her siblings on her phone. Quote, the girls are so pretty, end quote, she said with pride. Surrogacy has a supply problem. There are not enough ethically motivated, healthy, middle-class American women to meet demand. Speakers at the Men Having Babies conference repeatedly stressed that reputable agencies accept only 5% of applicants as surrogates. Good agencies screen women for health and psychological problems and question them about their finances and the supportiveness of their partner. Those safeguards are reflected in the high costs. Look abroad, though, and it's a different story. Some agencies offer, quote, guaranteed baby, end quote, packages for as little as $50,000. Surrogacy destinations pop up anywhere the local laws are lax, such as Northern Cyprus, a territory that exists in a legal limbo and is recognized only by Turkey. The problem is that babies born there can end up stateless. For parents from Russia, nearby Georgia is a similar no-questions-asked destination. India used to be the most favored low-cost destination, but in 2015, Prime Minister Narendra Modi, citing fears of exploitation, banned commercial surrogacy for foreigners. Ukraine's appeal as a surrogacy destination has diminished since Russia's invasion in 2022, although the leading agency there, Biotexcom, told me that the company is still handing off one baby born via surrogacy every day on average at a cost of about $60,000. A representative of the agency initially told me that it was planning to open a clinic in Kazakhstan to cater to the growing Asian market. In July, however, that country abruptly banned foreign surrogacy amid concerns about exploitation. Biotexcom takes a more unsentimental approach to surrogacy than American agencies. When I asked Dennis Herman, the legal director, what his best day on the job had been, I expected him to tell me about uniting a baby with happy parents. Instead, he talked about business metrics. Quote, I'm really focused on the KPIs, on getting the milestones done, end quote. Biotexcom's founder, Albert Chokolovsky, told me that he worried about falling birth rates and presented surrogacy as an alternative to immigration. Biotexcom agreed to let me speak with one of its current surrogates, a 40-year-old whom it identified as Nana, and assigned an employee to translate our conversation. This was Nana's third surrogate pregnancy since 2021, and she had two much older children of her own. During the first surrogate pregnancy, she was given an apartment to live in with her kids, she told me, so she decided to do it twice more. It was her only job. Compensation for Biotexcom surrogates begins at $23,000, according to the company. The average yearly salary in Ukraine is about $8,700. The image that Nana and the agency presented was of surrogacy as a sensible economic option and a morally good one. Quote, in Ukraine, we say children are a flower of our life, end quote, the translator told me. Mexico is more convenient for Americans, and a journey might cost $100,000 less there than in the States. But babies born in Mexico through surrogacy are given a Mexican passport by default, which can cause problems at the U.S. border. The State Department warns Americans that, quote, there is no legal framework to protect parents who pursue surrogacy in Mexico, despite agencies and clinics promoting Mexico as a safe legal destination for commercial surrogacy, end quote. Wes Johnson Ellis of the British firm My Surrogacy Journey has sufficient faith in the Mexican system that he and his husband, Michael, had their third child through a surrogate in Mexico City. Yet he acknowledges the concern that carriers in the country are taking on medical risk out of economic need. Quote, let's not be naive, Johnson Ellis told me. In Mexico, the compensation that we offer is three times the average wage, so it is a significant amount of money for them, end quote. He estimated that his team accepts only 20% of the women who apply to be surrogates, and he said that they filter out anyone who is motivated only by money. Several surrogacy agencies told me that they worried deeply about the booming market in Mexico, and Johnson Ellis expressed doubts about his company's competitors there. Quote, they don't operate in an ethical way, he said. They don't safeguard everyone. They don't look after everyone, end quote. Gulati, the practice director of Surrogacy for All, which arranges approximately 200 surrogate pregnancies every year, said that his favorite destination for a low-cost journey is now Ghana, where he charges intended parents a flat rate of $49,000. Those carriers are under close watch. Quote, the great thing about doing surrogacy in Ghana is that they live in a dormitory, which is right near the hospital. So they can't drink, they can't smoke, they can't do drugs, he said. During that period of time, they are monitored 24 hours, 7 days a week. And as a result, the success rate with surrogacy is very, very high, end quote. Even in California, the regulation of agencies leaves much to be desired. In May 2025, the caregivers of a two-month-old baby were reported to social services for potential abuse. When the police raided their mansion in Arcadia, a small city northeast of Los Angeles, they discovered another 15 children who were being homeschooled by a platoon of nannies. Quote, There were probably anywhere from 6 to 8 at the time that we were there, end quote, Captain Colin Ciadlo of the Arcadia Police Department told me. Footage from the surveillance cameras showed that the children were being drilled in English and Mandarin and forced, as a form of discipline, to do squats and other physical exercises that the police considered, quote, above and beyond what a normal punishment would be, end quote. Further searches revealed 6 more kids whose birth certificates declared them to also be the children of Sylvia Zhang and Guozhen Zhuan, who owned the house. The couple had been running an agency, Mark Surrogacy, with only one client, themselves. In 2023, one of their surrogates had been obligated, thanks to the pre-birth order she had signed, to hand over a newly delivered child to people she had never seen before, who arrived at the hospital with power of attorney documents. The sheer number of parental orders obtained by Zhang and Zhuan during this period triggered an investigation ordered by a judge, but no further action was taken. As news of the mansion raid spread, surrogates then currently under contract with Mark Surrogacy and still pregnant began finding one another in Facebook groups. They all told similar stories of being commissioned by a woman who said that she was unable to conceive and desperately wanted a child. When Zhang and Zhuan were questioned by the police, they denied that anything was amiss. Quote, they simply said they just wanted a large family with a lot of kids, end quote, Ciadlo said. The children went into foster care, and one of the surrogates, Kayla Elliott of Corpus Christi, Texas, started a GoFundMe to try to win custody of the child she'd carried. She has since said that she believes the baby should be left with the foster parents for continuity of care. No charges have been filed against Zhang and Zhuan, who have since commissioned even more babies. Although they could face police action over the allegations of child abuse, the startling fact is that their baby creation spree is legal in California. Their lawyers did not respond to a request for comment. The Wall Street Journal reported that the police were investigating the couple for possible trafficking, but Zhang told the newspaper that she intended to raise all of the children. Quote, we never sell our babies. We take care of them very well, end quote. After speaking with Jones and Ms. Bahu, I spent hours turning over their stories in my mind, trying to reconcile their bad experiences with the many upbeat counterexamples I had seen at the Men Having Babies conference. None of those women had needed surrogacy to stay solvent, and more than one had joked to me that they could have earned more as an Uber driver. For Veronica Bowers, a 2-time surrogate who now works for the Northwest Surrogacy Center in Oregon, surrogacy was a way for her to be with her own kids while still contributing to the household finances. For similar reasons, military wives are actively recruited by surrogacy agencies. Quote, it is a badge of honor, Brown told me. I feel really proud that I did this, end quote. The happiest surrogacy experiences I saw resembled open adoptions, where the process is transparent and the birth mother can stay in touch with the child. Bowers and Roberts are in contact with the children they carried, like an aunt rather than a mother. The bad stories involved parents who behaved as though they were ordering a baby from a mail order catalog. I was also left deeply uneasy by the realities of international surrogacy. Why should California be a place where Chinese parents go to find blonde, blue-eyed surrogates for status reasons? And why should American parents have the right to acquire a cut-rate child by employing a Ghanaian woman to live in a dormitory under 24/7 monitoring? To protect everyone involved, states should impose upper limits on the age of commissioning parents and on the number of children any couple or individual can commission, as well as an equalization of the disclosure requirements. If surrogates must reveal their medical and criminal histories, then so should the rich people employing them. Something that surprised me was that many of the women I interviewed who had found surrogacy to be a traumatic experience were ambivalent rather than flatly opposed to the practice. Joan said that she hadn't ruled out another journey, although she was still suffering medical complications from the difficult pregnancy and birth. She also worried that the baby girl she had carried would never know, quote, 3 pertinent people in her life, end quote. The biological father who had died before she was conceived, the egg donor who had provided half of her DNA, and the surrogate who had carried her for 9 nausea-filled months. Jones had watched videos online of children born through surrogacy who opposed the practice, and she wondered whether she had been selfless to become a surrogate or selfish. At the end of our meeting, she said, just as Amanda Mizbahu did, that she had carried on pumping breast milk for months after the birth, even though she'd had no baby to nourish. She had also asked friends to check Priya's social media to see what the baby she'd carried looked like now. On her phone, she showed me a photo of the little girl smiling alongside Priya's other children. Other than that picture, Jones said, her hospital bracelet and blanket are her only mementos of carrying the child. She still feels the loss. Quote, truthfully, even though she's not my child, she's my child. End quote. End of article. Next, The Missing Ingredient of Modern Life by Ian Bogost. You have by now probably come across the notion of maxing. Looks maxing, sleep maxing, protein maxing, potassium maxing, sun maxing, testosterone maxing. Etymologically speaking, maxing seems to be a descendant of somewhat recent slang. For those of us who remember the late 20th century, maxin' and relaxin', and to the max, both come to mind. But in practice, maxing is a reductionist worldview cloaked in expansionist language. The term is often invoked to describe a narrowly focused goal. If you're maxing, you're likely trying to make yourself smaller, sharper, more chiseled. Maxing requires sacrifice. It requires careful measurement. And in this way, maxing is a consequence of our broader optimization-obsessed culture, a fixation fueled by every product, device, app, and service that trains people to collect and analyze data.

0: streaks and Goodreads goals have turned books into items on a checklist. Wearables have turned exercise into VO2 or HRV maximization. The more nutrition-obsessed among us have transformed eating into macronutrient acquisition. Every pleasure can become instrumental, with every instrument focused on the outcomes it might produce. Optimization is terrific if you want to get somewhere else in the future, but it's terrible for being where you actually are right now. When goals overtake experience, you lose the freedom to encounter your life as it happens. And when you lose that ability, you are no longer living in full. We used to optimize work so we could do everything else. Now we optimize life as though living were another job. Too many of us seem to be maxing our way out of the experiences and perspectives that give us maximum meaning. I've come to believe that wonder, the most immense of our sensations, is the antidote. Wonder can rise up anywhere. It might arrive after you hike to Hopi Point, nearly a mile above the Grand Canyon's river floor. Or you take in the northern lights from Tromsø, Norway. Or on a different scale, wonder might be expected while you hold your newborn child for the first time, recognizing human life in its primal form and knowing that your own has now changed entirely. For children themselves, wonder remains abundant in the bigness of Tyrannosaurus Rex in a museum or the flicker of fireflies in the summer dusk. But for many adults, wonder is too often compartmentalized, a feeling we associate with extraordinary and rare experiences, banished to a realm outside the mundanities of daily life. For me, several aspects of modern life have made wonder seem out of reach lately. The rise of frictionless automated services for chores, the decline of serendipity in a world where every trip is Google mapped, the ease with which everything can be done remotely, averting the happenstances and textures of regular routines, the ability to opt out of ambient noise and impromptu conversations by popping in AirPods, and of course, our tendency to fill the gaps in our days by staring at our phones. But most of all, wonder feels scarce because contemporary life has depleted the value of the moment. Time has become instrumentalized, and as a result, we have taught ourselves to treat the present primarily as a waiting room in which to plan for and, yes, optimize the future. Efficiency culture has muscled out the present so completely that it feels difficult to occupy a moment at all, let alone fully. Even the seasons, which help us mark the present amid the endless passage of time, seem to be anxious to overcome one another. Pumpkin spice creamers and pumpkin imperial pumpkin ales now appear in supermarkets in July. Wonder interrupts that impulse to rush to the future before it arrives. It makes the world stop serving our self-centered plans or intentions and instead offer something worth encountering for its own sake. For years, I have struggled with the problem myself. The urge to optimize caused me to flee to the future constantly. I realized that I felt best able to overcome efficiency culture when I treated supposedly unimportant sensations, objects, and events as vital ones instead. Sliding my feet into the plush softness of slippers in the morning, feeling the warmth of a mug of coffee in my hands, hearing the gravel crunch under my feet as I walked. None of these acts compromised purpose or plans. All they required of me was to construe what I was already doing as valuable. Eventually, I came to recognize that my long-standing obsession with ordinary things, including many that I have written about in The Atlantic, among them toasters, gas station signs, backpacks, slushies, and gear shifts, offered a reason to take the present seriously. These objects show that beauty and even genius are often expressed through design choices and simple engineering. Tools we might think of as useful are in fact wondrous. The "a bit more" button on modern toasters is a perfect example. So useful that you might overlook it as obvious, yet absolutely transformative in the making of toast. For some readers, this may generate an eye roll. Cynicism is pervasive, and not everyone has time for an interest in the scenic route. But I believe there are more of us wonder seekers than the cynics and maxers among us might like to admit. And besides, the route I am suggesting does not require an out-of-the-way trip. It simply asks you to accept gifts that the universe is already handing you. And that's all we have time for today. Thank you very much for listening to us.
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2: Good afternoon. This afternoon, expect sunshine with a high near 73. Tonight, expect clear skies with a low near 58. Tuesday, expect sunshine with a high near 78. Tuesday night, look for clear skies with a low near 63. Wednesday, expect sunshine with a high near 85. Get your weather every hour right here on Mind's Eye Radio, your virtual newsstand.
3: In Springfield and Rochester, it's sunny and 73 degrees. indicator, etc.

0: sunny and 72 degrees.
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0: 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Good afternoon. 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
1: Today's broadcast of the Wall Street Journal is brought to you by Lighthouse for the Blind, St. Louis. 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
2: Hello, this is Janet Leffler, and we're going to read the Wall Street Journal for Friday, October 2nd, 2026. The first article on the front page of the Wall Street Journal: the 38-year-old captain who fought off cockpit attack on the Fly Dubai flight. And this is out of New Delhi. As an aviator, Smit Malkar had piloted through an in-flight berth, turbulent monsoon skies, and a high-wire landing in Greece that stretched his skills to the limit. On Wednesday, the 38-year-old Indian pilot faced a mid-air incident of a completely different sort, a violent stabbing attack from within the cockpit. Captain Maklar fought off his attacker while in charge of Fly Dubai Boeing 737 MAX 8-passenger jet to Tel Aviv, apparently managing to alert air traffic control, open the cockpit door, and allow passengers and crew to rescue the plane from terrifying plunge. His heroism was hailed by Israeli Prime Minister Benjamin Netanyahu and Indian Prime Minister Narendra Modi, who praised his patience, acumen, and courage. From his hospital bed in Dubai on Friday, Malkai told Modi via video call how he had been in a fight for his life in the plane. "As I lay on the floor, I could feel the aircraft was going down, and I knew with absolute certainty, even when I was taking the blows, that, Smit, the door is just there, and I opened it," he said on the call, published on the Indian Prime Minister's social media accounts. "Though I was acting for my own life, at the same time I knew I cannot let the others die," Malkar said, adding the others who rushed in to help had played an equal role in saving the plane. "The captain suffered severe wounds to his neck and hands," said a dentist who treated the pilot on board Flight 1073, which was carrying more than 170 passengers and crew, after restraining the attacker. "The cockpit was full of blood," said Shoda Musav on Israeli Army radio on Thursday. While Makar's pulse began to drop, he started to lose consciousness. Musav called for the reserve pilots, who had by then taken charge of the plane, to land as soon as possible. The plane landed in Tabuk, a city in northwestern Saudi Arabia. "I don't think he would have survived all the way to Israel," he said. Malkar was transferred to the United Arab Emirates, while Malkar told Modi he was confident of making a full recovery. Those who have worked with Malkar, who lives with his wife and two children in Dubai, and others who know his family in Mumbai, described him as very sober and grounded. During almost two decades as a pilot, he has landed at some of the world's highest and most challenging airports, mentored at an aviation academy in India to help give others a leg up on the airline industry, and dealt with a number of in-flight medical emergencies. On one flight, shortly after takeoff, the cabin crew reported to the flight deck that a passenger had gone into labor. Malkar recalled on an Indian podcast last year, preparing to divert the plane for landing. "We checked out the nearest airfields, the weather for all the airfields. We saw what is operationally feasible. We had 6-7 minutes, he said, and suddenly in the next couple of minutes we got a call. We've got a baby on board." Becoming an aviator was never Malkai's childhood dream, he told the podcast. He had expected to join the family textile business and pursued a course in textile engineering and another in management. But a seminar on aviation during that time gave him the bug for flying around the age of 19, just as India was developing what has become a booming industry for the country's domestic flights. He hadn't even been in a plane that many times before deciding to become a pilot, he told the podcast. His first commercial flight in the cockpit was from Bengaluru, India, to Delhi. That was scary, not because of the flying part, but the responsibility, he said. He started his career at Spicejet, said Captain Guruchan Arora, former director of flight operations at a low-cost Indian carrier, who remembers supervising him on a simulator. The first time I met him, I asked him, "Why did your parents name you the Smiling Mosquito?" said Arora. He looked confused. I explained, "Smit means smiling, and Malkar means mosquito." We laughed very hard. While flying, he tends to avoid deep or controversial topics with his co-pilot, since the primary duty of a pilot is to monitor, Malkar told the podcast. Captain Tina Goswami, who worked with Malkar at Spicejet, first met him in 2019 and remembered him as a calm, humble captain who treated junior pilots with respect. "Pilots are trained to handle pressure," she said, "but in an extreme situation, people can freeze or surrender." Malkar, despite being attacked and dealing with an aircraft that was losing altitude, had the presence of mind to open the cockpit door, make an announcement over the public address system, and call for help, she said. What he did was, "I think that saved everything," Goswami said. She described him as a very cool-headed, very calm, and the colleagues generally looked forward to flying with him. Since the start of his career, Malkar has always wanted to pilot Boeing planes, he told the podcast. "My first aircraft was a Boeing, and it's always been that aircraft all my life." He trained on the aircraft maker's MAX jets. When two MAX jets suffered fatal crashes within months of each other in 2018 and 2019, his enthusiasm dimmed. "That's when panic started. We were not scared, but we were not sure what was going on at that point," Malkar told the podcast. But fixes made to Boeing to the jet reassured him of the safety of the aircraft, which he has flown since they went back into service, right up until Wednesday's flight. As he lay bleeding in the MAX 8's galley, Malkar spoke about his children and asked the dentist by his side if he could save him. "He wanted to live. He didn't want to die," said Musav. The captain then asked him to send a message to his children if he didn't make it. "And I told him, 'God is with you. Pray. Everything will be okay. We are with you.'" A second article on the front page of the Wall Street Journal, "How 7% mortgages are wrecking the home buyer playbook." With mortgage rates breaking through 7%, some home buyers are considering the familiar strategies for lowering their monthly payments, putting more money down, using adjustable rate mortgages, and even buying in cash. House hunters still face a financial double whammy rarely seen: rapidly rising mortgage rates and home prices that, while growing more slowly, keep hitting record highs. That has made the post-pandemic housing market one of the most challenging in recent memory and limits the amount of financial maneuvering available to would-be buyers. Increasing the size of the down payment would help offset the monthly bill that comes with a higher mortgage rate. But home prices are up more than 50% since 2019, and buyers are struggling to find the cash to boost their deposit above the typical 10 to 15% down. That has scrambled the usual buyer playbook for adjusting to higher borrowing costs. Typically, when mortgage rates rise, sellers have to cut prices to keep buyers in the market. But for years, supply has lagged behind as many homeowners have opted to stay put to preserve the 3 to 4% mortgage rates that they secured in the wake of the pandemic. This lock-in effort, home buyers refusing to sell and give up low mortgage rates they locked in 2 years ago has allowed prices to continue rising even as demand has sagged. The national median existing home price in August rose 1.6% from a year earlier to $429,000, an August record. That is despite sales falling to their lowest level and interest rates pushing to the highest point in more than a year. Median down payments have increased a bit this year, as the rise in mortgage rates has encouraged buyers to spend more money upfront to lower their monthly payments. The median down payment in January of this year was $23,000, according to Realtor.com. In August, it was up to $27,000. Over the same period, the median down payment percentage had risen to 13.8% from 12.8%. But Christine Beltler, who runs a mortgage brokerage firm in Austin, Texas, said the recent rise in rates has ground the market to a halt. "We've all hit a wall. We've pretty much seen a very large stalling of activity," she said. "I do think right now buyers are taking a step back, taking a moment of pause." Even in the wake of the 2008 housing crash, when home sales sank, buyers with good credit would take advantage of lower mortgage rates than today and a fall in home prices. Supply benefited from lenders looking to unload millions of foreclosed homes. Bettler said she recently quoted someone a mortgage rate on Monday, and by the time they went under contract on a Thursday, the rate had increased over half a percentage point. "They literally just said, 'I can't do this,'" she said, adding that a person terminated the contract. As older homemakers often point out, before 2001, mortgage rates were just about always 7%, and in the 1980s, they reached as high as 18.63%, according to Freddie Mac. As a result, housing affordability was even worse back then, but low home prices allowed buyers to put down larger percentage points to help mitigate the higher rate. In 1980, the median home value was $47,000, while median household income was $17,000, according to the Census Bureau. Now, home values are up to $368,000, according to Zillow, outpacing income, which in 2025 was up to $87,000. That means that for many buyers, down payments have become far more of a financial burden. Continued growth in down payments could be modest, mostly because buyers are already putting down as much as they can and simply can't afford to contribute anymore, said First American chief economist Mark Fleming. "For a lot of the affordability-constrained borrowers, they don't have the option," he said. "Buyers who can already turn to family members and financial assets to help fund their down payment." According to a survey from the National Association of Realtors released in 2025, 26% of buyers used assets such as stocks and 401ks, whether through withdrawals or loans, to help them with their down payments, while 22% received help from relatives or friends. For Emma Flintstone and her wife, first-time buyers currently closed on a house in Cleveland, the recent surge in rates is an issue. "Right now, we're dealing with this huge jump at the last minute, and as first-time home buyers, that's something we weren't expecting," she said. They considered putting 25% down instead of 20%, but didn't want to stretch themselves too much. "My parents, for example, might consider putting more down, but for us, it's like when it's your first time purchasing a home, you still need a safety net," she said. One strategy that economists expect to pick up substantially as rates rise and home prices remain high, creative mortgage structures. At the beginning of the year, 6.3% of mortgage applications were adjustable rate mortgages, according to Mortgage Banker Association. For the week of September 18, that portion was up to 9.8%, which doesn't even account for the latest run-up in mortgage rates. Adjustable-rate mortgages offer a lower fixed rate, typically for 3 to 10 years, before returning to market rates once the period ends. In a higher-rate environment, more buyers are willing to gamble on rates in the future for a lower monthly payment now. But some buyers struggle to qualify for them, with lenders hesitant to offer them to people who might not be able to afford a significantly higher rate in the future, Beatler said. Jan Otto closed on a home in South Carolina at the end of July. He borrowed money from a family trust to buy in cash to close immediately and is now taking out an adjustable rate mortgage with an initial rate of 5.75%. The rise in mortgage rates did force him to buy at a lower purchase price than he otherwise would have been able to afford. And given where rates are now, he felt an adjustable rate mortgage made sense to save in the short term. We totally wanted to save cash flow right now. We'll turn to an article from the World section of the Wall Street Journal. U.S. sending third aircraft carrier up to 10,000 more troops to the Middle East. The Pentagon is sending a third aircraft carrier strike group and an additional Marine Expeditionary Unit to the Middle East, according to U.S. officials, adding 9,000 to 10,000 more troops to the region as President Trump considers renewing strikes on Iran after the midterm elections. The ships, jet fighters, Marines, and sailors will arrive in the region at the end of November, the officials said. Trump recently told aides that he expects to resume bombing Iran that same month, the Wall Street Journal reported. The aircraft carrier USS Theodore Roosevelt left its home port of San Diego on Sunday on a scheduled deployment, while the USS Macon Island Amphibious Ready Group, comprising three amphibious ships carrying Marines from the 13th Marine Expeditionary Unit, left on Monday. Two carriers, the USS George H.W. Bush and the USS George Washington, are already in the Middle East. If the Washington stays after the Roosevelt arrives, it will bring the region to three carrier strike groups for the first time since April, before Iran and the U.S. clinched a fragile ceasefire that temporarily ended fighting that began on February 28. That ceasefire collapsed, and the two sides have fought sporadically since. Besides the Bush and the Washington, ships from the USS Boxer Amphibious Ready Group are also in the Middle East. The additional servicemen on that warship deployed this week will add to the more than 50,000 troops already in the region, one of the officials said. It is possible that the Washington could leave the region and head back to its home port in Japan, bringing the force back down to two carriers. Spokespeople for the White House and Pentagon didn't respond to requests for comment. The deployments come just days after Trump rejected Iran's latest proposal for a seven-day ceasefire, and in a Time magazine interview that published on Thursday, said he could resume striking Iran after the midterms if there is no deal in place. If a third carrier stays in the region, it would provide more options and firepower if Trump decides to attack. The proposal Trump rejected would have led to the reopening of the Strait of Hormuz, the key waterway through which a fifth of the world's oil ordinarily flows, and resume talks over the Iran's nuclear ambition in return for the U.S. lifting its blockade of Iranian ports. In recent weeks, Defense Secretary Pete Hegseth has extended the deployment of other troops critical to major combat operations, including air defense units that counter Iranian missiles and drones, and the Army's 82nd Airborne Division. The 82nd can perform a range of missions, including shooting down threats and parachuting into hostile territory to secure airfields and land. The U.S. has maintained a presence of about 20 Navy ships in the region in recent months to enforce its blockade and help escort commercial ships transiting the Strait of Hormuz, according to Navy officials. The additional moves will further strain the U.S. Navy, however, which has experienced short shortages and faced near-record deployments during the conflict. Iran has in recent weeks fired ballistic missiles at American warships. The crew of the Roosevelt is prepared for a longer-than-normal deployment as well, according to senior Navy officials. Another article from the World News section of the Wall Street Journal: UK police arrest British-Iranian dual national over foiled fare forward attack. UK police arrested a dual UK-Iranian national on suspicion of preparing a terror act on Thursday as investigations into Iran's suspected links to a foiled attack on the RAF fare forward base continue. The arrest of the 27-year-old man in London comes a day after UK Prime Minister Andy Burham said there were strong indications that Iran was linked to efforts that just five masked men arrested in the early hours of Sunday next to the English airbase, which has been used by the U.S. as a staging post for bombers striking Iran. Those five men were subsequently released on bail after the white vans they were driving were found not to contain explosive materials, but quantities of fuel. On Thursday, police said another UK national, aged 26, was questioned and two properties were searched. The details of the incident are still unclear, but investigations are exploring whether Iran used potentially unwitting criminal proxies to orchestrate the plot. The UK Senior National Coordinator for Counterterrorism Policing, Vicky Evans, said that police were probing all possible angles, including possible foreign state involvement. Much about the event remains unclear. A further twist emerged Monday after officials said that police were alerted to the plot in the early hours of Sunday by one of the arrested suspects who called emergency services to tip them off. That revelation fueled speculation that one of the suspects might have gotten cold feet about the operation. Earlier in the week, Iran's embassy in the UK said it categorically rejects attempts to link Iran to the arrest, calling such reports unfounded and malicious speculations in a statement on X. Iran's Islamic Revolutionary Guard Corps had warned that the UK earlier this summer that it would face consequences for allowing the U.S. to use its bases to attack the company. U.S. bombers have used the Fare Forward base to fly sorties out of the Middle East conflict. Police said five men arrested were all in their 20s and living in London. The vans they drove to the site contained black barrels with fuel, the police said. Israeli Prime Minister Benjamin Netanyahu also said this week that Israel had handed over information to the UK government about a suspected Iranian plan a few weeks ago. The UK government has not commented on that. Another article from the World section of the Wall Street Journal: Ukraine fires hard-to-stop ballistic missile for the first time. Ukraine said Thursday that it had launched a ballistic missile at a Russian target for the first time in combat, introducing a hard-to-stop weapon that Moscow already uses regularly to deadly effect. The FP-7 ballistic missile brings Ukraine into a small group of nations that can manufacture the weapons, though it is unclear how successful the first attack was. A ballistic missile offers Ukraine ammunition with a bigger punch than a long-range drone it mainly deploys against Russia. But the country's constrained weapons manufacturing industry might struggle to produce them in large amounts, potentially making the debut more symbolic than militarily significant. The launch is nevertheless another sign of how Ukraine's defense industry, which collapsed after the end of the Soviet Union, has again become one of the world's most sophisticated. A homemade ballistic missile made in record time under fire was used on the battlefield, said Arna Tech, the chief executive of Firepoint, the company that manufactured the missile. Ballistic missiles fly very high after launch, often out of the Earth's atmosphere, and hurtle back down at speeds of miles per second, making them difficult to fend off. They also tend to pack a bigger explosive punch than many other types of missiles and drones. An arsenal of ballistic missiles gives Ukraine a way to destroy Russian bunkers, bridges, and buildings, which its largest fleet of drones would struggle to damage in a meaningful way. Russian ballistic missiles have caused significant damage in Ukraine, which is running low on stocks of Patriot interceptors to reliably shoot them down. Iranian ballistic missiles have often proved a headache for Israel, the U.S., and Gulf states, which have all expended large stockpiles of expensive interceptors to shoot them down, not always successfully. The FP-7 can fly up to heights of 37 miles and a range of around 155 miles, according to Firepoint's website. It has a warhead of more than 440 pounds, more than three times greater than the same company's FP-1 long-range drone. Thursday's attack was on a target in occupied Ukraine, according to a person familiar with the matter. For Ukraine, it's a positive development, but much depends on the specifics and the rate of which these missiles can be produced, said Michael Kaufman, senior fellow at the Carnegie Endowment think tank in Washington. Kaufman said that it is unclear what the missile's range and accuracy is. The first ballistic missiles were used by Nazi Germany against the UK in World War II in attacks the British found almost impossible to stop. Ukraine joins a list of only around a dozen countries, including U.S., China, France, Iran, and Russia, that can produce ballistic missiles. Ukrainian President Vladimir Zelensky announced the attack on social media. "Next up, production," he said. Such missiles are particularly costly to produce because of their sophisticated guidance systems and the construction materials needed to withstand extreme temperatures as they speed to Earth. Ukraine's military manufacturing industry is producing some of the world's best and most innovative air, land, and sea drones and cutting-edge signals jamming equipment. It also produces its own howitzers and has two types of cruise missiles. But industry executives say it doesn't have the financial power and capability to churn out weapons in the numbers needed. The crewed missiles, the Neptune and the Flamingo, have hit a number of key Russian targets, but they are rarely used given low production numbers. A separate Ukrainian ballistic missile program to the FP-7 has struggled to take off despite being tested as early as 2024. The program lacked capacity and funding, according to the Ukrainian officials at the time. Russia doesn't have the same constraints. In July alone, Russia fired 195 ballistic and hypersonic missiles, a wartime record. Another World News article, France is ground zero in the global bond route. The French government aims to cut tens of billions of euros in spending next year as it seeks to calm investors worried that driven the country's borrowing costs to their newest, highest level in decades. Whether the government manages to implement the planned cuts, however, is the question that has markets on edge. On Thursday, the government outlined a 227 budget proposal that contains 43 billion euros in cuts and cost savings, equivalent to $49 billion, including steps to tighten spending on the country's bloated pension system. The measures are part of a 54 billion euro package that the finance minister said aims to lower the 2027 budget deficit to 5% of the GDP from 5.4% this year. The budget proposal marks the start of negotiations with lawmakers in the National Assembly, which is fragmented between political parties that are warring ahead of the next spring's presidential election. Over the past 2 years, the negotiations have blown past the end-of-the-year deadline, with lawmakers voting to oust prime ministers who pushed for cuts. The paralysis of France's political system has fueled a sharp sell-off in the country's government bond market. France's 10-year government bond yield this week approached 5% for the first time since 2002. A closely watched barometer of financial market stress on Thursday climbed to its highest level since the Eurozone debt crisis. That measure, the difference between France and Germany's benchmark yields, has risen to 1.3 percentage points. Investors are skeptical that Prime Minister Sebastian Lecornu will be able to fulfill promises to get a grip on France's finances before the presidential election. France nowadays is at a point where they don't see how to tackle the issue of public debt, said Christopher Demblick, senior investment advisor at Pickett Asset Management. There is no easy way to deal with the situation. We won't get back lower rates. We don't have a strong economic activity. The only way we will be able to cut spending, but no one wants to do it. In recent weeks, the government has warned public finances are worsening. While interest rates are rising around the world, France is seen as particularly vulnerable due to the toxic combination of low growth and persistently large deficits. The government warned in early September it would miss its 5% deficit target for this year. Higher interest rates are raising debt costs, while the war in Iran is pressuring the economy with higher energy costs. Compounding the problem, France must refinance a mountain of bonds it issued during the era of ultra-low interest rates in the coming years. The government's debt agency this week said it plans to borrow a record $380 billion next year. The cost of servicing debt is expected to rise 15% to 91 billion euro next year, the government said Thursday. President Emmanuel Macron has struggled to rein in spending that ballooned in response to the COVID-19 pandemic and the war in Ukraine. Macron showered the country with economic stimulus and introduced a costly program to cap energy prices. France is also straining to adapt generous health and pension systems as its population ages, driving up costs. The government said it expects pension cuts next year to reach 436 billion euro, equivalent to 14% of the GDP. On Thursday, the government said it plans to lower the rate at which it indexes many pension payments to inflation, a contentious measure that's expected to generate up to $6 billion in savings. The government is also capping tax deductions for retirees. Any push to fundamentally overhaul the pension system is likely to run up against firm opposition. Macron tried to raise the age of retirement, but the government suspended that effort as part of the negotiations to pass the previous budget. Marine Le Pen, the far-right leader who is leading the polls for the presidential elections, is pledging to push the age of retirement as low as 60 years old. We'll turn to the U.S. news in the Wall Street Journal, and the top article on that section is How Explosive Rape Allegations Have Left Cornell's Campus Reeling. This is out of Ithaca, New York. On a drizzly Thursday, Cornell University students wandered into consulting recruitment sessions, hustled up the slopes to midterms, and listened to a Pulitzer-winning fiction writer. They also attended a high-stakes student assembly called after explosive allegations of a campus rape put the Ivy League school into the international spotlight. Cornell has failed our community through its lack of accountability transparency, and failure to address the state of Cornell's student body, said junior Sophia Riley Sim, who skipped classes this week as she struggled to make sense of the incident she has been shaken by since first learning it 2 years ago. I cried about it then, and I am still completely devastated, she added, testifying from the student union building that has long been a campus hub for protest and advocacy. Dozens of the students attended the assembly at Cornell's Hilly campus in upstate New York in the wake of a civil lawsuit filed in September by former students who said she was drugged and raped by seven fraternity brothers in 2024. The Tompkins County District Attorney this week said he would reopen the probe, but late Thursday, New York Governor Kathy Hochul said she had lost faith in him and appointed State Attorney General Letitia James as the special prosecutor to investigate the case. New information has raised serious questions about how this case was handled, Hochul said on a post on X. The young woman at the center of this case deserves to know that every fact will be examined and justice pursued, she added. The student assembly passed a resolution calling on Cornell administrators to provide a complete, plain language explanation of the outcome of the investigation into the woman's claims, which she first reported to campus police 2 years ago. The Tompkins County District Attorney declined to bring charges against any of the men, all Chi Phi fraternity members, accused of assaulting the woman referred to as Jane Doe in the lawsuit. The district attorney couldn't be reached at his office on Thursday. The problem does not end with just one victim getting their day in court, says Ishan Chahuri, the student assembly president. It ends when we're able to change the culture. The uproar has extended beyond campus. In a letter to university leadership, hundreds of graduates have pledged to halt unrestricted donations until Cornell discloses how it handled evidence in the internal investigation. There are people in volumes that are reconsidering donations, said Victoria Alandi, who graduated Cornell in 2020 and organized the pledge with her husband, also an alum. Many of the students on campus now weren't enrolled at the time of the alleged rape. It was hard to shake the feeling that the world was watching a place they had only just begun to know. A number of the students said they planned to join a demonstration on Monday at the base of the school's famous clock tower, including freshman economics major David Gu, who said he was stunned by how the case had become international news just weeks after he completed sexual violence prevention training during O Week, the students' orientation. He and other students are eager for administrators to answer additional questions not resolved by a FAQ posted online. Why did campus police reportedly omit key parts of the woman's testimony, including a claim she was raped in a report to prosecutors? Why are alleged sex crimes on campus not handled in the criminal justice system? Why are administrators citing rigid rules rather than giving a clear explanation to the student body about how it investigated the woman's claims and why it can or can't share specific information? For Lani Lynn Kissick, now a junior, the sinking feeling reminds her of 2 years ago when she learned of the incident via a campus text message alert that informed students of a reported sexual assault where ketamine was used. Everyone was like, oh, yeah, that's terrible. I hope something's done about it. But we don't expect Cornell to do anything, said Lynn Kissick, an information science and biology major who was in the Annabelle Taylor Hall meditation room where she'd gone to decompress from the week's heaviness. Tompkins County District Attorney Matthew Van Houten said this week that his office decided not to press charges in 2024 because the woman's initial sworn statement did not allege that she was drugged against her will or gang-raped. Hannah Svitz, who serves on the Common Council in Ithaca, the home of Carnell, said she would like to see the university transfer all violent crime reporting to the Ithaca's Police Department. The senior labor relations major supports a moratorium on student event permits proposed due to what the mayor called the school's appalling response to the allegation. The Common Council will vote to codify the moratorium on Wednesday. In interviews Thursday, students were wrestling with how to regulate a Greek life culture linked with drug use at parties and whispers about which frats to avoid, but which also underpins the school's hard work, play hard culture. We need to take a step back and reassess how we're looking at the social scene here on campus, said Sean Hurry, the student assembly president. He said fraternity and sorority leaders had signed on to a task force that has begun to discuss what those changes might look like. And here's an article, another article on mortgage rates. Another Fed official suggests next rate increase can wait. Federal Reserve Vice Chair Philip Jefferson said Thursday that officials may need more time before deciding whether to raise interest rates again, echoing signals from another Fed leader this week that cast doubts on bets that the central bank would lift rates at its meeting later this month. Remarks from Jefferson reinforced those of New York Fed President John Williams, who said Tuesday there was no need for urgency after the Fed rate increase in September. Because Jefferson and Williams support Chairman Kevin Warsh in an informal leadership group known as the Troika, their parallel messages suggest that the go-slow signal reflects the leadership's thinking rather than a single official's preference. Jefferson observed how yields on Treasury securities across maturities have risen further since the Fed's September meeting, a sign investors are reassessing the economic outlook. My colleagues and I need to come to our own judgment, which may take more time, he said in a speech delivered in Charlottesville, Virginia. Jefferson said he was looking to assess whether underlying trends suggest that inflation will return to target with sufficient speed. With more data in hand, such trends may lend themselves to better discernment, as may the appropriate stance of monetary policy. The yield on the benchmark 10-year Treasury note has climbed to about 5.25% from 5% when the Fed raised rates on September 16. Higher long-term rates can restrain spending and investment, doing some of the work that the Fed rate increases are intended to accomplish. Michelle Bowman, who is the Fed's vice chair for the bank's supervision, struck a similar note during a question and answer session late Thursday. I don't currently see an urgent need for further action, she said at the Atlantic Council in Washington. After last month's rate increase, we need some time to understand how that will work its way through the economy. Others see a clear-cut case for still higher rates. Dallas Fed President Lori Logan, who votes on policy this year, said in a prepared remarks Thursday night that the Fed likely will need to raise rates at least another half percentage point, implying two more quarter-point increases to ensure inflation doesn't settle above the central bank's 2% goal. Logan said those additional increases, together with September's, would merely reverse the three cuts the Fed made last year to guard against a sharper labor market slowdown, which hasn't materialized. But she said the Fed needs to set interest rates at a level that restrains the economic activity, a threshold which remains uncertain and could require even more increases. Logan drew a distinction between the different causes of the run-up in bond yields. To extend higher Treasury yields reflect expectations of a more aggressive Fed. Those increases don't do work for us, she said. But if the increase in yields is driven by rising term premiums or the extra compensation investors demand to hold longer-term debt, the moves can slow the economy, reducing the need to tighten monetary policy. Before Williams spoke Tuesday, investors in interest rate future markets saw more than 2 in 3 probability of a rate increase in the October 27-28 meeting. By Thursday morning, before Jefferson's remarks, the probability had fallen to 1 in 3, according to the CME group. It fell further to about 1 in 4 later Thursday. The back-to-back speeches by Williams and Jefferson highlight a tension in Warsh's approach. The chairman has renounced providing the type of verbal cues his predecessor used to shape investors' thinking about upcoming rate moves. But if investors interpret officials' comments on the economic output in ways that expect a move those policymakers aren't ready to make, the Fed faces an unappetizing choice. Officials can jolt investors by holding off or follow through on an increase they may not believe is warranted yet. Jefferson and Williams this week appeared to be tempering those expectations without ruling in or out any particular decision. Warsh is scheduled to appear in a moderated conversation at the fall meeting of the International Monetary Fund on October 16 in Bangkok, the day before federal officials enter a traditional quiet period ahead of their next meeting, when they refrain from public comments on monetary policy. That appearance with IMF Managing Director Kristalina Georgieva will provide an opportunity to reinforce or recalibrate the message delivered this week. Another U.S. news article: Tennessee halts executions after botched lethal injections. Tennessee Governor Bill Lee halted executions in the state after a woman convicted of murder survived 2 doses of lethal injection before she was rushed to the hospital for medical care. The Tennessee Department of Correction on Wednesday gave 2 doses of a lethal drug to Krista Gale Pike, who was sentenced to death in 1996 for the murder of Colleen Slemmer. Witnesses said Pike, 50 years old, was snoring after she was injected with pentobarbital, her lawyer said in a court filing. The botched execution caused Pike unnecessary agony, violating her rights to be executed free of cruel and unusual punishment, the lawyer said.
3: Professor of public policy at George Mason University. The county steadily became a leader in the global data center boom over the past decade as companies flocked to the area for its extensive fiber network and fast-track approval process. In turn, the local government has collected billions of dollars in tax revenue from facilities backed by companies including Amazon and Microsoft. The windfall has helped fund new parks, schools, and other public services while allowing officials to substantially reduce property tax rates. Yet the same industry that funded those amenities is drawing increasing backlash from many Loudoun residents who are troubled at the rate of construction and worry that the county is too reliant on the money they bring in. Some also raise concerns about noise, pollution, and their property values. Quote, "I don't think we need any more data centers," says Sam Leishman, who's 35, who brings his 3 young children to the large recreation center in Adale. "There are other ways to pay for these nice things." The opposition, which mirrors a broader national backlash against data centers, recently led Loudoun's Board of Supervisors to support a 1-year pause on new project applications and a remarkable shift from a county long-regarded non-stop green light for data center development. "Our residents have had enough," said Julie Brinksman, a member of the Loudoun County Board of Supervisors, who has called for a moratorium on the computer warehouses. "It goes too far." Loudoun's rise was the result of both geography and policy, local officials say. The county sat atop some of the nation's most important internet structure, infrastructure. Local officials then spent years making it easier for technology companies to build there than almost anywhere else in the country. In the mid-1990s, America Online, AOL, and UNET, one of the world's largest internet providers, established their global headquarters in Loudoun, spurring a wave of development in the early days of the internet boom. For a few years, half the world's web traffic moved through Loudoun County, estimates suggest. But after the dot-com bubble burst, warehouses once planned to be data centers sat empty. A few years later, the county balance sheet took a major hit during the housing crash, and officials scrambled to fill the gap. Buddy Reiser, a former DJ turned head of the county's economic development agency, saw an opportunity in data centers. He flew back and forth to Silicon Valley and Seattle, courting the likes of Amazon and Google. The plan worked, and over the next 10 years, the county saw the world's largest surge of data center development. It really got momentum pretty quickly, and we had a lot of success, said Reiser, who's referred to in industry circles as the king of data centers. To quicken the pace of development, officials backed a move to centralize several permitting processes in Reiser's office. Companies also seized on the area's zoning rules, which allowed them to build data centers by right whenever office buildings were permitted, even if they were close to residential neighborhoods. The rules also allowed developers to skirt approval from the Board of Supervisors. Well, it looks like we won't be able to finish the entire article anyway. Sorry about that. I'm your host, Steve Frommi, wishing you a very pleasant day, and hopefully next edition of the Wall Street Journal will be available to you. Certainly, I'm planning on it. For the meantime, this hour was from articles from the USA Today. And I'm your host, Steve Frommi, wishing you a very pleasant day, inviting you to stay tuned for another edition, hopefully, of the Wall Street Journal.

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1: Good afternoon. This afternoon, expect sunshine with a high near 73. Tonight, expect clear skies with a low near 58. Tuesday, expect sunshine with a high near 78. Tuesday night, look for clear skies with a low near 63. Wednesday, expect sunshine with a high near 85. Get your weather every hour right here on Mind's Eye Radio, your virtual newsstand.
2: In Springfield and Rochester, it's sunny and 72 degrees. In Bloomington, it's sunny and 69 degrees.
3: 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And it doesn't stop there. Immediately following at 4 p.m., we air our new sports show, The Athletic. 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As always,

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3: We cannot expect blind people to accept or navigate or move like us, right? And so I sit there and I look at some other blind people that I know are visually impaired, and I'm like, you know, why are they not doing this by themselves? Or why can't they do this? Like, they need, that's ridiculous that they can't. But no. I have to remind myself, okay, that's, you're not them. No. And people accept and embrace and do, you know, become independent. Life. Yes. In different stages at their own time, not in my time.
4: It's not a race for everybody.
3: Yeah, know? Exactly.

0: What's going down, y'all? Welcome back to the Blind Table Talk. I am your host, Fleeks, also known as the security of the community. Welcome back.
1: Yes, welcome back. And I am your host, Saida Victoria, a.k.a. Sassy Sai, your blind butterfly. Welcome, y'all. Thank y'all so much for coming again this week to check us out. We appreciate all of you very, very much.
0: Real talk. All the love, you know what I'm saying, that y'all sharing, that y'all, you know, the support that y'all bring. Like, hey, big salute, big ups. Hey, man, I'm so happy about this episode. Like, you know, we turned it up for everybody.
1: I know. Excited to. Y'all know we got our BVI roundtable coming up. So we got some guests from our community.
0: And then we bringing back our, you know, our interview segment. So, man, yes. I can't wait for y'all to hear what we got in store for y'all. Like, but, you know, before we jump into all that, we got to get into a little few things, huh?
1: Yeah. So first, let's just make, you know, our, what do you always say?
0: Let's dot our I's and cross and our T's, baby. Just meat and potato time. Yes. Y'all feel us? All right, let's get real.
1: Visit our website, y'all, www.blindtabletalk.com. And there you can also join our email list. It's easy to do. Just fill it out, hit submit, and you will be able to receive our newsletters and stay up to date on what BTT has going on, because there's a lot, y'all.
0: For sure. And also, don't forget about our YouTube channel. That's Blind Table Talk. You know, you can like, subscribe, and share. You can find all of our interviews and our full version, you know what I'm saying, of the interviews on there as well, the uncut version. We have our book club. There's so much more that's on our channel that we would love for y'all to go check out. And don't forget about the prize and the cash drawings that you can receive from that as well. So don't miss out, y'all.
1: Yes, comment. We need to hear y'all's feedback. And if you don't want to do that, email us at info@blindtabletalk.com. I know that, you know, this is a time where we typically want to jump into the show, right? But I do have to.
0: Little hot topic real quick. We need to drop.
1: Yes. This is definitely a hot topic. I know you have seen, just like I have, and this new, you know, DEI.
0: Everyone's in an outrage. Like,
1: yes. And what a lot of people don't realize is that A was added. That stands for accessibility. And so it does affect a lot of us in our BVI community. It can affect. But here's the thing. Facebook, and you probably even can attest to this, I have seen so many posts that have gone on about this, right? Yeah. I've seen comments that have been made, you know, because people are like wrong, you know, saying, well, that's not what it is. It's, you know, ABC, XYZ. Mm-hmm. And here's
0: this
1: the thing.
0: And that, and, you know, this is not correct. This is what's going to happen. And, you know,
1: but
0: go
1: you
0: ahead,
1: know
0: drop
1: what?
0: It for them. Yes.
1: No, but the thing about it is some of these people that are saying things, when I read those, I'm like, oh, damn, this person knows what they're talking about. Like this.
0: You really feel that way.
1: You do. Yeah. But then somebody else will comment right
0: and
1: under
0: I'll be like,
1: that.
0: Oh, okay. Well, this makes more sense as well. Yeah.
1: Exactly.
0: But truthfully, y'all, at the end of the day right now, man,
1: no one knows. No. I mean, that's not an understatement.
0: No one knows.
1: And just real. So y'all know, I have reached out to different agencies, different even government officials to try to get somebody to come to the table, right?
0: So many unanswered questions, y'all. They don't know right now.
1: They won't come. They won't come to the table because they said they don't know. You know, and so we would be in the same boat. And so the best advice that was given, which I do agree, because look, these Facebook posts, I mean, although, you know, people may mean
0: like
1: well.
0: It's like Wikipedia.
1: And they yes, exactly.
0: It's like Wikipedia, y'all.
1: Yeah,
0: because, like,
1: you know, you got in trouble in school if
0: you
1: use Wikipedia.
0: Real
1: right?
0: talk.
1: You know, it's like a bunch of pookie in them. You know, we do not need to listen to what people say. And
0: do your research, baby.
1: Yes. Real. Do your research. And not only that, don't waste your time arguing back and forth with some of these people. Okay. Either way, whatever your belief is, whatever it is, you know, that's fine, but you're not going to change anybody's mind and nobody's going to change your mind. But at the end of the day, your information is still coming from you.
0: Yeah.
1: If the best thing, if you want to do, is share a link for a reputable, don't waste your time with your words. Share a reputable link to someone that can back up that what you're saying. Okay.
0: Yeah. A few places, disabilityrights.com, you know.
1: Yes. That's another one. The ADA. There's the ADA.
0: Yeah. It's a few places y'all can do your research online.
1: And we will, you know, there will be links in the description of this actual episode. So you can click on, hey, you have some questions, click on those links, okay? And then the other thing that I do want to share that I was made aware of today is be careful with your, especially on the phone. I don't know if it's as much as on the computers, but when you're searching through Google, when you're searching through Safari, all of those things, you know, when these links that come up in the descriptions, they're excerpts from, you know, the full versions, right? And some excerpts can be misleading because it will say something and then you can run with that, but you don't know the full story.
0: Yeah.
1: So before you run with what those Google searches results are and all that, make sure you click on that little link that's next to it that will expand and open up the whole story.
0: Open it all the way. Yes, indeed. Read the full clip.
1: And make sure it is a reputable site,
0: yes,
1: you know,
0: indeed.
1: Because, you know, I always say them Pookie and them sites, you don't know who it is. Let me quit saying that before somebody comes
0: for me. I claim evidence, baby.
1: But, but, you know, just make sure these sites, you know, government, official government sites that, you know, they would have the information and organizations that, you know, work with the government and represent the government, like Disability Rights. I know we have Disability Rights Texas, and I think there's a Disability Rights in every state.
0: Every state, I believe so. And you have the ADA, you know.
1: And the
0: ADA,
1: and that is a federal, those are federal laws. So, you know, go to those type of sites to get your information, okay? Because you want to be informed and not run with the misinformation.
0: At this point, even, you know, the upper scholars, the you know, the collars, you know, I don't want to say Pookie and them, like,
1: I know,
0: I don't really want to say like a Bradley or, you know, a Michael,
1: right.
0: Even them, but, you know, the ones that you feel they're working for, like these city jobs or agency, and you know, they feel like they speak
1: they
0: well
1: know,
0: or whatnot.
1: Yes.
0: It sounds good, y'all. And you know, it might be somewhat, but as we have learned, it's unanswered, man.
1: They don't know. They don't know. And I was specifically, you're so right about that. I was told that even lawyers, you know, that are, you know, they might be lawyers, they don't know either. They might, you know, have a lot of knowledge about different, you know, facts
0: friends
1: about
0: in
1: laws,
0: high places or whatnot.
1: Nobody knows. And so so just know that, okay?
0: Yeah.
1: Nobody knows how this is going to affect the BVI community or disabled people, period.
0: Bro.
1: Okay? It's just too new. So anyways, enough about that.
0: Enough beating that horse up real quick. We have dropped that on the table for y'all. A little hot plate real quick. Hoping y'all enjoyed that little snack. But let's get into the whole meat and potatoes of the episode, baby.
1: Absolutely. Absolutely. We have a great show for you all today.
0: We
1: have our BVI round table for you with some good discussions on there.
0: What? I'm loving the people who sat down with us, man. You know, y'all get to hear some just different perspective. Y'all just don't hear us talk, you know, all the time. So,
1: You love this one. This one was our interview with Melva Henderson and her cast of her play that she has coming out. And Joseph was in Lady Heaven.
0: Man,
1: you,
0: what?
1: I
0: didn't really have much to say. I sat back with them headphones on and like, boy, I just can't wait for people to listen to this. It's so beautiful and so positive.
1: And stay tuned because Melva, who happens to be a good friend of ours, she is dropping an exclusive, something that she has not told anyone yet. She has brought it to the table and to release it to you, our listeners. And so you get to find out some exciting news that Melva has going on. So
0: y'all,
1: kick back, pull up that chair.
0: Yeah, I know it. Let's get into it. All right, welcome to our BVI Roundtable. I am so happy that y'all are joining us tonight. You know what I'm saying? We got us a good episode with y'all. We got us some lovely people with us to the table. And so let's go and jump into it.
1: Yes, yes. So we are so happy that you all have joined us this week, and we are excited about this roundtable. We have two fantastic blind and visually impaired individuals at the table, and I would like to start with introducing our first one. He is a massage therapist. He is a father of three. He likes fishing and watching sports. Please welcome to the table, Jamal.
2: Thank you. Thank you for the opportunity.
1: Welcome.
2: And invitation.
0: Yes, indeed. Welcome, my brother. Yes, indeed.
2: Appreciate it.
0: Yes, sir. Yes, sir. And also, we have another guest joining us at the table. She's a beautiful teacher, an avid book reader. You know what I'm saying? Real cool and smooth. Miss Rianne, welcome to the table, love.
3: Thank you for having me.
0: Yes, indeed. Yes, indeed. We really appreciate y'all for sitting down with us, you know what I'm saying, and just... All right, letting our listeners hear another perspective, another view. You know, we're going to chop it up and keep it real all day long.
1: Yes. So as you guys know, what we our roundtable is BVI topics and discussions that are out there. And so for the first one, and I know, listeners, you have heard me and Leaks talking about this throughout the shows, and it is about the word amazing. Okay. The word amazing is an amazing word. Yes. Mm. Right.
0: so amazing.
1: Right. But I just want to know for you guys how you feel when that's used in things that sighted people do every day. Right. Things that are so simple for us. Like, you know, I say this, Lucy, and may not, it might be extreme, but tying your shoe. You know, things that we do, walking across the street, using
0: so everyday,
1: our cell
0: phones. Everyday function type things, you know what I'm saying?
1: Yes. It's like, you are so amazing. And that just irks my nerves. I cannot stand it. And so I wanted to, you know, try to see if, you know, is that just me? Am I tripping when I get so like really irritated and I want to just like slap somebody when they say that to me? But then is there times when it's okay to be amazing?
3: So I used to get really like rubbed the wrong way when I heard stuff like that, because well, I had a colleague of mine tell me a couple of years ago, she's like, you're so brave, you know, it's along the same lines, not the word amazing in this particular instance, but I was like, why? Because for me, I don't have a choice.
1: Yeah.
3: Yeah. Exactly. I don't feel like it's a choice. I feel like if you're, you know what I mean? It's sort of extreme. Like, you're either going to give up on life or you're going to stand up and give it what you got. And so for me, I'm like, I don't feel amazing. I feel like I'm just doing it.
1: Yeah.
0: Right.
3: I've been changing my mind about it, though. I feel like we should just claim it.
0: I like the little flip of the coin.
1: Yeah, and I'm going to speak on that in a minute, but I want to hear Jamal's first. But I'm with you too, Rianne. So Jamal, what are your thoughts?
2: So I get this a lot, you know, just by people who may like drive me to work or pick me up from work, or or just people who come across me and hear my story, and you know, I get up and go to work and pay my bills and things like that. And they're like, it's so amazing. Or how do you do it? If it was me in this situation, I wouldn't be able to do it.
1: Yeah.
2: But I kind of look at it like this, like, you know, if I had to, you know, climb a mountain and somebody else had, you know, if I had a 50-pound bag on my back, I still got to climb that mountain just because it's a little harder or a little different. Yes. Don't mean that I still don't have to do what I have to do, you know? So that's kind of how I look at it. To me, it's not amazing, but to other people, they see that it's, to them, it's harder because they have their vision, so they can't imagine not having it. So I understand why they say it, but to me, I'm like y'all, I'm like, I have to do it. It has to be done, so I don't look at
0: you must
2: it,
0: do
2: like,
0: it.
2: I'm still humble about it, you know?
1: No, but Jamal, that's a good point though, because you're saying, you're helping me to like, even what you just saying, that's like, well, damn, maybe I should like ease up a little bit and understand that maybe they do think we're amazing, but I still
0: want the energy too though, huh?
1: Yeah. That's true.
0: Because, you know, I've been in a situation where, because I get the, you know, the whole table, like the view, and I relate to it both ways, because I'm a little hard about it at times, you know, because it's just the, you know, all right, I just got into the Uber car. Like, man, you so amazing, bro. You just found that, like, all right, man. Like, this, I got into the car like everyone else, you know what I'm saying? That's just, you know, it's a typical thing. However, though, I get it in the mindset. I was at school, did a whole presentation in front of the whole student body, the way I was navigating the stage and everything. You know, a few people came up to me like, man, you're just amazing for just, you know, the approach you gave and just, you know, your moxie of and everything you're doing. You know, I'm like, all right, everybody give presentations up here, but, you know, I get it. Like, it's what it is. But we just out here doing it because we must do what we must do or lay down. And it's like, who wants to really choose that option to lay down? You know what I'm saying?
2: Right.
1: Yeah, I don't think it's so that's the thing, though. And so, okay, for Jamal's situation, like going to work, right? So he's amazing for being a man and going to work as he should.
2: Right.
1: You know, and even your presentation, everybody got up and did a presentation.
0: Exactly. I'm the most amazing one because I got up here. Exactly.
1: And you probably didn't do the best in the class. There's probably others that did, you know, a better presentation than you did.
0: Exactly. Yep.
1: But you're still the amazing one because you got up there and as Rianne's word, you're brave.
2: Right. So, that's a good word. Yeah.
1: Yeah. I just don't think that people think about what they're saying, but you know, what we do may be amazing or, you know, people in their eyes. And one of the things that, Jamal, you said about when people say, oh, I couldn't imagine. I've actually had somebody tell me that I wasn't so amazing. And if they went blind, they would just die.
2: Yeah, I've heard that.
0: I've heard it as well.
1: And so I'm just like, you know, so I'm like, dang, that's how you think of yourself. Like you go blind and you would die. I mean, irritated me.
0: I've heard people say, like, man, I just don't know what I would do. I'm like, right. You just would stop. I've even had a deep conversation with a parent trying to drive her because, you know, I felt that type of energy. And I was just like, so you really telling me if you went blind, you just done. You just not going to do anything. You got children. And they just thought about it for a second. I was like, you know what? I guess you just... You have to deal with it.
2: That type of situation, I think we're starting to get into like the strength of that person or the
1: exactly. Yes. Yeah. Right.
2: I've seen it both ways. I've seen like people go blind and not do well. Yeah. And I've seen people go blind and excel also.
1: Yeah. That's true.
0: Yeah.
3: So in 2002, I was 20 years old and I got to the opportunity to work at a summer camp in North Carolina called Camp Dogwood, Lake Norman. Shout out. So I've got to, for the first time, be a part of a bigger community of blind people because where I grew up, where I started going blind, I didn't know any other blind people. So it was mostly adults. And what Jamal just said, like, not everybody's good at being blind.
1: Yeah.
3: Right. Some people, they expect to be coddled, their family coddled them. Mm-hmm. And some people, they're really depressed about it. They get upset very easily. They get lost inside of their own quarters. Like they don't have the mental spatial relations to be able to map out their surroundings.
2: I'm glad you said that because I've been called amazing by other blind people because I only use a cane in like an unfamiliar environment, you know, so... Because like she said, because you can mentally map something out, other blind people may think that that's amazing.
0: That is
1: true. And, you know, the thing about it, guys, with the blind people, the sad part is that we cannot expect blind people to accept or navigate or move like us. Right. And so I sit there and I look at some other blind people that I know are visually impaired. And I'm like, you know, why are they not doing this by themselves? Or why can't they do this? Like they need, that's ridiculous that they can't, but no. I have to remind myself, okay, that's, you're not them.
0: No.
1: And people accept and embrace and do, you know, become independent. Ways. Yes. Mm-hmm. In different stages at their own time, not in my time.
0: It's not a race for everybody.
1: Yeah, exactly.
0: And I, you know, I'm guilty of that thought process as well. Cause you know, coming from like losing the sight at 16. And so still having some of that visual type of memory. So I can relate when I understand when Jamal, like, I don't use my cane in certain areas, and people looking at me like, you can see like, nah, I don't have no say. It's like, man, well, you doing the things you're doing. I should be thinking like, okay, why y'all not? You know what I'm saying? No. Why y'all not? But it's like, nah, that's not the right thought process. Cause not everybody has the same journey or, you know, had like some.
1: For it's me, the confidence too.
0: Yeah, because it's sometimes you just get pushed out there. Like, for my, I had support, too. But some people.
1: Yeah, skills. Out there. Yes, right. Exactly. That is.
0: And you have to develop them skills.
1: Yeah, you do. Yeah. Well, it's so funny, you guys. My aunt, no, she's not my aunt, she's my cousin. She, you know, she told this to somebody else and it got back to us, but she told my family members that Joe was faking being blind.
2: I've heard that before.
1: Yeah,
0: Just because, well, you and Stevie Wonder.
1: Yeah, exactly. And I'm like, my first thought was like, who the hell wants to fake being blind? Like,
3: I love it.
1: Like, I just why would you want? Why would he just walk around here to the world on every and nobody knows except for you that he's faking being blind? And so that goes to show with those, and you know, and maybe what she should have said was, he's amazing for navigating the way that he does, you know. That's what she should have said, because and now when we're sitting here talking about this, if I was sighted, which I used to be, and I was looking, you know, at some of my friends, myself even, and seeing the things that we do, I may have said, that's amazing. Now that I'm, you know, as I think about it, I'm like, damn, that's amazing. Like they're out here, they're doing it. They're doing this, they're doing that. And so to go more to what you said, Jamal, it's like, they probably do think it's amazing.
2: Yeah, they do.
3: We're not all the same though, you know?
1: Yeah. Right.
3: All blind people are not the same. We're not a monolith. Yeah. And some of us like have a level of audacity that others don't.
1: Yeah, that's true.
3: So, for me, I want to try everything. I feel like as an adult, it's my right to fail. You know,
1: right?
3: And so,
1: like everybody else,
3: that particular instance when I got called brave, I took my little 5-year-old ice skating, and can't use your cane because you're too tall with ice skates. It doesn't really, it's not long enough. Anyway,
0: right, but that's lit.
1: Yeah,
3: I do all kinds of stuff that I think most people would be terrified to leave the house. If all of a sudden you couldn't see, they would just stay at home. They would be too scared.
0: And see, that's what I think a lot of people are really wanting to, like, you know, it's the strength of the person. That's what they're really just, you know, caught on, you know, just seeing that person out there. Just because it's a fear for everyone. That's why they say these things like, man, I couldn't imagine going blind or could imagine doing what you do, because they're afraid of, you know, it's a fear. They're scared. So it's really like, I really, really believe in they really want to, they're pointing out the strength of that individual person, you know what I'm saying?
2: Right.
0: In these moments.
2: Yeah. That's true. I can see that.
1: Yeah. And then if you think about it, I mean, I never, as a sighted person, I never could have, if I couldn't imagine going blind either. I wouldn't say that if I went blind, hey, guess what? You could still live a full, happy life, even though you can't see. That's not what I would be thinking, you know? So blind is to somebody who has not experienced is probably, you know, like death to them.
2: Area,
1: you know. So you know what I forgot to do though, and I'll make sure that we but can each of you tell us, Miriam, will you start and tell us your vision? Are you visually impaired? Are you totally blind? What is your...
3: I am visually impaired, but I'm having a rapid decline because of hormones. So my onset of my disability happened when I hit puberty. And so now that I'm going through another, you know what I mean? I'm like,
1: change.
3: My 40,
1: you know,
3: things are changing slightly. Right. So I'm just experiencing a decline. So, well, like when I look in the mirror, I can't really see the left side of my face and I don't have hardly any central vision. And I have issues with light and dark transitioning and color, and things are a mess. I can't even tell you, I can't even just say like, oh, it looks blurry, 'cause it's not easy to describe.
1: Got it. Well, guess what? You're freaking amazing.
0: Doing that shit, girl.
1: Yeah, and brave. No,
0: and brave. Very.
1: Jamal,
0: very nice.
1: What about you?
2: I'm totally blind. I've been blind since I was 3. I had retinoblastoma, so.
1: Okay, so you have no sight at all.
2: No vision, not at all.
1: Awesome. Well, I say awesome. Nothing against you, Rihanna, but I'm total. So you really are amazing.
2: Y'all are amazing. All right, that's what
1: yes, it is. Yes, I am so glad. Okay, so anything else about amazing before we go on to the next topic?
0: So that's always another way to look at it. I appreciate that.
1: Yeah, I'm going to stop being so hard on people that think I'm amazing. And you know what? I said, damn it, I am amazing. You're right. That's what I'm going to say.
2: Right. Right.
3: Just
2: take the compliment.
3: Lean into it.
1: Yes, exactly. Yes. Thank you. All right. So for our next discussion, Mr. Fleeks, you going to lead us into that one?
0: Yes, and this is a good transition into this. So we're gonna get into the invisible weight that is felt when you are in everyday function. And let me explain more. So, post went up recently, and I shared this amongst the group, and it was basically getting at being visually impaired. And going, say you're amongst at a gathering, and at this gathering, you feel the weight of like people looking around, talking amongst each other, having an eye contact, but you you don't feeling like you don't belong. You asking to go to the restroom, and it's just like it almost feel like it's a huge deal, or everyone is looking at you in such a way, and so it just puts that like. Kind of almost that pressure is like, man, it's, for people, and I've heard some people say, like, I get anxiety when I'm amongst a gathering group. Like, I just sit down and wait. I don't even ask, like, to go nowhere or things like that. So it's like that type of topic, like, is that felt all the way around, this invisible way just being amongst the social side of the community?
2: I believe it is. I believe there are healthy ways to deal with it and kind of learn to get yourself into the vibe a little more than sitting on the outside. But I do believe it's a real thing, and I felt it, and I feel it even today. Like, I feel it, it's definitely a real thing. It's definitely a real thing for sure.
1: Yeah,
2: I'm gonna hold off on the rest, but
1: yeah, that's what I was gonna say, because I feel you, Jamal. Yeah, I know there's more coming, so let's get our inputs and then let's give some tips and stuff. Yeah,
3: no, I agree with him. This is an issue for me. I would like tips. So because if I know I have to go into a large room, I'm very type A, a little bit OCD. Like, I want to show up early. I want to be there before other people, so
1: they're
3: not
1: looking at you.
3: I have a little strategy to it. Mm. Or I make sure to show up with another person.
1: Mm. Yeah.
3: So even if it's another blind person, we could talk
1: to makes a
3: each
1: difference.
3: Other.
1: Yes. Yeah. Well. Okay. Well, you know.
0: Sassy?
1: Well, you already know me. I don't fool with no sighted gatherings. I don't like them. I don't go. I won't go. If I have to go, I'm probably not in a good place. I don't want to be there. This includes family, friends, sighted family. If I'm the only blind person there, I don't want to be there. I won't go. I am more comfortable around, blind people, which is why that's my community. Because I feel very, and the invisible thing that is because even though they see me, they don't see me.
0: Yeah, no, it's so real.
1: And I feel so that.
0: Mm-hmm. Yeah. I mean, even from my experience, I have a lot of sighted friends, my siblings, so I hang out with them a lot. And even I have to take my breaks, because even still being around them, I know they have nothing but love, but it's like I found myself at times like, man, I have to kind of modify, do a little bit more to kind of be around, or if I sit down and include myself in a game of dominoes, I'm asking my boys, like, just call the ends, or, that's your numbers, and, you have everyone not do so. I'm just like, man, all right, I gotta deal with this, and you know, try to make yourself more involved. So no, I really, that invisible weight it is real, like for real.
1: Yeah, it absolutely is. But you know, the thing is, and I know a lot of us, I myself am a social butterfly. I like to be in crowds. I like to be around people, but I also have to be comfortable and confident. And I think for me, it's an insecurity. I am insecure around sighted people because I just feel like I'm being watched, but in a negative way.
2: You are being watched. But the thing about it is, so are they. They are watching each other. They're watching us. They're watching.
0: Yeah.
1: Yeah.
0: Yeah.
2: I guess my advice, because I'm not like this great public speaker or nothing like that, but just being around sighted people, because I work with sighted people every day. I really don't hang around a lot. I don't have a lot of blind friends, so I'm just used to being around a lot of sighted people. But I guess my advice that I had to learn, which took a long time, is that it's okay. You know, it's okay to be blind. It's okay that you're the only blind one there. It's okay to be different. It's okay that because your personality, people love people that like you. They're going to love your personality, whether you're blind or you're sighted. So that would just kind of be my thing, that it's okay that to be blind. And
0: that's because
2: the people, you know, the people that want to be around you will be around you at the end of the day.
1: Yeah.
2: You know,
1: that's true.
2: I'm like Fleeks. Like when I go and around my family and stuff, you know, I'm the only blind one in my family. So, but when we play cards, you know, I got the Braille cards, but I still have them call out the number. Like you drop a card, call out the number, you know, and they do it. So the fact that they do it lets me know that they want me around, you know? So my whole thing is it's okay to be blind.
0: Yeah.
1: Or sometimes they forget, you know, and that's another thing too, is that sometimes they will forget because sometimes they forget you are blind. So that I think I feel better when they forget I'm blind. Oh, my bad. I forgot.
0: I love that. Actually.
1: Six of clubs.
3: I did have friends that told me that before.
1: That they forget.
3: We forget. But they have grown up and moved away. And
1: But I think the uncomfortable part for me is, I do have to insert myself into the party, right? Into the gathering, because I think my part is understanding that they really don't know what to expect or how to, I don't quote unquote, treat me, right?
2: Right.
1: Do I want to be over there in the corner left alone? Come and check. Are you good? Do you need to go to the restroom? Do you want something to drink? You know, you get that all day long. At that point, it's up to me to say something like, and I have done this before. I'm good, but I'm over here like isolated. I want to join you guys and join in the party type of thing, you know? Mm-hmm. And I have done that. Yeah, I have done that too as well. I think I'm just saying for me, my comfort, if I have a choice, because I am around a lot of sighted people as well. And I have to do a lot of work functions with sighted people and all of that. They know me and they're comfortable and they're used to me, but even I have family, I just don't like the fact that I'm treated like the blind person. I have to fight hard to make myself be considered or treated the way that they treat each other.
2: Right.
1: That's the work for me. I don't want to work that. I'm here to have fun. I don't want to work hard to try to prove that I'm like you guys and I can be a part of what you guys have going on.
0: And I feel that's what the invisible weight is that that feeling of I have to work to feel like I'm just an individual here like everyone else, instead of seeing like, oh, okay, you got a blind, like, you know, for me, I go around my sister and their friends and be like, oh, man, I did not realize your brother was blind. I'm like, okay. And now I hear people in the corner over there, like, doing that little whisper, like, man, right, look at him moving. Yeah. Like, he over there moving.
1: He's amazing. He's amazing.
0: You know, so it's like, all right, you know.
3: Have you ever just popped off on somebody and said, you know, I'm blind, not deaf? Because I've had to do that.
0: Yeah. I've had the moments, yes. I've had the moments
3: to do that.
2: What gets me to that level is when somebody be like, well, what is he having, you know? That's what gets me there, right there. Don't do that.
0: Like I can't really speak for myself, or you know, but I've had that moment. You know, I'm at this location. I'm just hearing them talking. Like, like, look, I could really hear y'all over there. Like, you know, it's, I just came here to chill just like y'all, man. I'm just enjoying myself. Y'all really want to talk and have a conversation, we could do so, but y'all don't really just have to keep whispering about your boy over there in the corner. Like, that's not what this is, you know? Yeah. And so it's like having that type of thing. And even, you know, so that's what I felt when I read that post about the visible weight and, you know, that type of thing, just having that, making that eye contact and having that type of, you know,
1: that stuff we can't do. And we can't
0: right,
1: do
0: those cues. Yeah. Mm-hmm. You know, and that's what, you know, that's what it is.
3: But do you kind of feel that we are more attuned to, the vibe in the room? And
1: do you feel like the energy?
3: The energy, like the and energy. Also the pauses people take when they speak and the rhythm of the speech. Because I feel like that's very telling as well.
2: I think we have to be more aware on certain things than because they can see facial expressions we can't see facially. So we have to
3: They'd be giving them and we can't see them. So like, I remember showing up at a parent meeting when we first moved here, and I sat down in the parent meeting, only a few ladies were in there, and they were talking about some play we were putting on for the kids, and they, what are we going to do for the drums for the play? And I was like, oh, hey, I have a couple hand drums at home, and I bet if we ask the other moms, they probably have some too. And the whole room got quiet, like somebody, like a record scratch, like,
1: the blind girl spoke.
0: Like, did she just suggest this?
1: Yeah.
2: Right.
1: Yeah. Which it sucks. And that's a thing. I have you guys ever had people do hand gestures around you? And they're sitting there and they're pointing to their eyes and she can't see, or they're pointing over there. I mean, I had to tell some friends, like, can you guys quit talking? Like, cause you're talking about me and trying to say, but you're not speaking, but yet you're talking with your hand so that I don't get it. But I feel it. I feel the movements. I feel this, you know,
0: that's part of it right there. Yeah.
1: Yeah.
2: Right.
1: Those are just things. All right, guys. So what are the tips?
0: Yeah, I was about to say, what do we have to do to, what do we do to, you know, not
1: what are
0: feel
1: some
0: that,
1: suggestions
0: that
1: we can come up with? Because there's got to be some. And, you know, I know there's some.
0: I mean, I like what my man said. You know, it's really your personality. You know, sometimes you really just have to know yourself and kind of just put that smile on and just put yourself out there. You know, just breathe. Like, all right, let's go. And just, you know, like a salesman.
1: Yeah, I actually have tips. It's not for us, but it's for, you know, our sighted friends that might be listening, right? And that's just the inclusivity factor, right? Include your blind friends if they're there. Like, don't automatically assume they don't want to play cards or play dominoes or play the game or have a drink. Like, you know, make sure that you invite them and include them so that they know they do feel welcome and want to be a part of whatever's going on. Because I think that's another part. People just automatically assume that that blind person doesn't want to participate because, well, they can't see. Why would they want to play? And I think that sighted people need to know it's okay to ask us because, you know, we probably want to play too. And if we don't, it may not be because we're blind. Just because we don't want to play.
0: Might not be interesting.
1: Right. Yeah, talk,
0: but
1: exactly.
0: It's having an option of being included, you know?
1: Yes. So I just think that is. And for us, I think also we need to speak up for ourselves as well. And that may not be in the moment. How about before we even get to where we're going? Like we know where we're going, right? We automatically do. Even if it's a text or a phone call before, hey, I'm coming and, you know, don't just put me in a corner nowhere. I want to be included in this, in the festivities. You know, if it's family, friends or whatever, you know, let's, how about we be proactive? Like, yeah, I'll come to your little thing. This is me because I don't like going to sighted people's stuff, right? And this is for fun. I have to do it for business and stuff. So I'm not talking about that. I'm talking about social fun gatherings.
0: Yeah,
1: so I'll come, but don't be making me feel uncomfortable or like I'm an outcast. And you know that might spread. Come on, I'm not going to make you feel like that. Come, and then now they're aware. Now when they see me sitting over there with nobody speaking to me or I'm looking a little lost, they might say, "Go, I'm over here. Come over here." You know, it just loosens up the tension too.
2: Yeah. And I kind of like what you said too, though, when you said that you'd be like, "Hey, I want to join too," you know, because like you said, communication is a big part of it too.
1: Yeah.
2: You know,
1: exactly.
2: And then, And then if you have some type of anxiety or fear about it, maybe, you know, try to put, like Flea said, put yourself out there a little bit more mm-hmm. into those situations so you can get more comfortable around mm-hmm. sighted people.
1: Yeah, get used to it, yeah.
2: Yeah, that way you can kind of learn, you know, because some blind people have different quirks and stuff that, you know, are specific to blind people,
1: yeah,
2: you know.
1: Right.
2: Mm-hmm. But those can be, you know, grown out of or, you know,
1: taught. I think you're referring to me. You're referring to social awkwardness.
2: Not even just that, but like some blind people can be rocking, or some blind people had their hands in their eyes.
1: That's socially awkward.
0: The tendency, right?
1: Yeah, that is socially awkward. So you have to. Those are people that have not been around a lot of people. Sometimes,
2: right.
1: I mean, you know, and that need to know that it's not. Now that thing right there, and listeners, if you know have it, please feel free to. But the rocking thing, I still have yet to see what, because a lot of people do that.
2: Mm-hmm.
1: A lot of blind people do that, and I don't think it's a medical reason why it's done, but I have yet to figure out.
3: It's a self-soothing thing that right. I've learned about recently, because it's a self-stimulating thing. Some people call it stimming.
1: Yeah. Okay. Because here's the thing. I've noticed it a lot more with people who have been blind all their lives.
2: Me too.
0: Yeah.
1: You too?
0: I've noticed that as well. Yeah.
1: Yeah.
2: Yeah. But that's because they start young and they never get told or
1: not to right. do it.
2: Directed or whatever the word is to not do it.
0: And I it guess becomes a figure, condition. This is yeah, like a condition well, too.
1: I guess yeah. they figure Stevie Wonder does it, so it must be normal, right?
0: So. I mean, hey, Ray Charles, he was rocking.
3: He's always got a song in his head. That's probably why.
1: Exactly. So, but yeah, and I think too, and another thing, you guys, I think when not all of us are the same on those social levels or on those maturity levels, and some blind people, even though they may be the same age as me or the same age as you, sometimes there could be other cognitive issues
2: mm-hmm.
1: that make them a little bit different. Yeah. And maybe the sighted people that you come around has been around one of those people prior to. And so they don't know that you're on their level, because that's another thing. You know, sighted people automatically think blind people are not on their level.
2: Mentally, for sure.
1: Mm-hmm. Exactly.
0: And that's where you have to, you know, advocate you have to for show yourself. Them.
1: Yeah.
0: You just got to speak up, you know?
1: Yeah.
2: Yep.
1: And they don't think you can hear, too. That's why they yell at you all the time. They think you're deaf, too. So,
0: yes, yeah.
1: You know, not that there and are some okay that are. Up.
2: And, yeah. and that's one of the things that I kind of enjoy about being around sighted people is that like you said in the beginning, I'm an advocate for the blind community.
1: Yeah.
2: Every time I step out, you know.
1: But
3: sound like you're a good advocate.
1: Yeah, no, he does. But here's the thing, Jamal. Honestly, are you in the mood to educate and make aware 24/7?
0: Yeah.
2: I think
1: everywhere you go.
2: I think that naturally does it just by me being there in the first place. You know what I'm saying?
1: Okay, yeah.
2: Without me even having to turn on or turn off anything, it just by me naturally being there amongst these people, it naturally kind of puts me in their face. So now these people that never been around a blind person, they've been around me, you know? So if I'm what they have to think of or kind of reference, then I'm okay with that.
0: And it gives them a different perspective, like especially if they haven't been around.
2: Hopefully,
0: them,
2: so
0: I get you.
1: Yeah, hopefully,
0: For sure.
2: Hopefully,
0: like a mug.
1: Yeah, because I always say that, and you guys know I work, you know, very closely with our community, and I'm an advocate. I do all that, but I am not gonna lie. I don't want to educate every single moment of my life. Like there are times when I just want to be in a social setting and enjoy my time and not have to advocate and educate people on that. I really, my education is going to be go Google it. You Google everything else, go Google, you know, because it just gets so frustrating and it just builds up and builds up, you know, and maybe by the time I get to that, you know, 10th person, this is not an educating moment. I don't care. Leave me alone. And so now my attitude has changed in the response to how they're coming.
0: It's a little different. Yeah. And so I get that point, but then sometimes it's like we have to do it just for the greater good, you know, because I've been around my side of friends, and then they've had like another friend who's never been around us, and now they just see me, and now they're trying to explain. Yeah. You know, what I deal with, and what, you know, like, nah, my boy just blind, you know, but he still do that. I'm like, hold on, yeah. All right. Since you go ahead and talking about it, let me go ahead and really just, you know, educate my boy, because I don't need y'all trying to give wrong information. Y'all trying to talk from my, you know, saying my perspective, and you really just can't, you haven't been in my shoes. So, you know, sometimes you kind of forced to do it, but then you just, you know, you just got to get out there and just let it be known.
2: Yeah. Right.
1: That is
2: just by you being in the place, it's already a positive.
1: Yeah, right.
0: Yes, indeed.
1: Awesome. All right. Well, Rianne, I don't think we gave a few tips, but I think, you know what? At the end of the day, you guys, this is our journey. We gotta figure this out. And sometimes there's nothing that can be said. It just has to be done. And in that moment, we're going to make it happen.
0: It's okay. Just take a breath. Well,
3: it does comfort me to know it's not just me.
1: You're not alone.
2: Sure. It's not just you.
1: Not at all. Absolutely. And that's one of the things I love about this podcast and about, you know, just spreading the awareness, is because there's so many people out there that I thought I was alone. You're just proof right here. You thought you were alone. I mean, we all think we're alone in certain situations and certain times of our blind journey. So we are never alone. I figured that out. So
0: for sure.
1: All right, y'all. Well, the time has come for our roundtable to say goodbye. I just want to thank you so much. Thank you. You guys have been great. I love it. And I hope that our listeners have gained some new insight, not only from, you know, Cy and Fleeks, but from Rianne and Jamal as well.
0: This is what it's about, y'all. You know what I'm saying? It's perspective from everywhere. We want a lot more of y'all to come sit down with us, and we're going to talk about different topics like this. And this, you know what I'm saying? Get into the vibe and the groove, and let's do it, man.
1: And we invite all of you listeners to come to the table as well. So, so before we say our goodbyes to our wonderful guests, let's see, we just want to give y'all the opportunity to give a little bit of
0: drop some good for us, man.
1: Yes, Jamal.
2: Yeah. All right. Well, first, let me thank y'all for inviting me to sit down at the table. The chairs are very comfortable. They got the seat warmers, you know, they got very comfortable cookie chairs.
0: Talk about it, man. Yeah.
2: Make you comfortable, don't want to leave, kick your feet up, type of vibe, you know. So, thank y'all for sure.
1: You're very welcome.
2: But my thing would just be, you know, no matter what we go through, man, we got each other, and you know, we going to keep going, and we never going to give up. And no matter how bad it get, man, we just going to keep one foot in front of the next foot, one cane in front of the next foot, you know, no matter what.
1: Yes.
2: Keep going.
1: Thank you. Thank
0: love you. Love that strength, man. For sure. Yes, big love.
1: Thank
0: Absolutely.
1: You.
0: Yeah. And I will miss beautiful Rianne. You got some for us, mamas?
3: Yeah. Thank you so much for inviting me. It's an honor to be able to sit at the table, and to every other blind person or visually impaired person out there, you know, show up where you're appreciated. Don't waste your time on people that aren't going to appreciate you and show you that you're welcome. And, you know, you're not everybody's cup of tea. You're champagne.
0: Beautiful.
1: Thank you. That was great. Great.
2: Bubbly.
1: Yes, bubbly.
0: Pinkies up, baby. Hey, we got prestige, y'all. Yeah. Welcome to our BVI community seat. We're happy to entertain the segment with y'all today. We really appreciate y'all coming through. We're going to let our beautiful Sassy jump in here and introduce our lovely guest that we have sitting down with us today.
1: Yes. Thank you all for joining us this week. We have great guests for you. I would like to start with introducing you to a wonderful woman. Her name is Melva Henderson. She is a author. She is a writer. a playwriter, that is. She is a mother, a dear friend of mine. Welcome to the table, you all, Melva Henderson.
4: Thank you so much for this introduction. Thank you.
1: You're welcome.
4: For having me at the table again.
1: I feel
4: privileged, honored.
1: Yes, we always love to have you here at the table with us. So glad you could come and share the exciting news that you have going on. Before we jump into a couple of your, you know, endeavors that you have that I'm just so excited about and so proud of you for, why don't you give a little background and tell us a little bit about you?
4: So a little bit about me. Of course, I am a mother. I'm also a wife. I have a little fur baby. Also, now my fur baby has 4, so we're trying to get rid of them.
1: And you're a fur grandbaby, too.
4: Yeah, I have grandbaby.
1: Yeah, fur, okay.
4: I am working part-time, but I also full-time take care of a nonprofit. I am so happy and excited about great things are coming up. I am an author, writer, producer now, which is super exciting. But most of all, I am a woman of God. So I'm here.
0: Yes, indeed. Yes, indeed. That's beautiful. Real
1: yes.
0: talk.
1: Yes, it is. Yes, it is. And you just to name, because we didn't, but I do want to give a shout out to Living Beyond Limits.
0: It's a great
1: organization. And
0: beautiful.
1: Thank you so much for what you do with that organization and the services it provides to our BBI community.
0: For sure. Big salute.
1: Yes. And then a little about your visual impairment.
4: I have a little vision. I have optic nerve damage, which is caused by pseudotumor cerebria. And I lost my vision back in 2007. It's hand motion in my left eye, and I have a little in my right eye. So I can see you, but I can't make y'all details. So say your name, boo.
1: Okay, so awesome. And then before we get into the play, please tell us about your book, because you are an author and I know this is your baby and it's something that you are proud of. So just tell us a little bit about your book.
4: Okay, I'm excited. This is a project that I have been working on for a long time. I started with the whole process and the thought process, actually, when I created Living Beyond Limits. It was, you know, of course, it was ladies living beyond limits, and it trans into a full 501c3 nonprofit. But as I was doing all of that, I was actually taking notes. I was journaling. And as I was writing, I was wanting to just really make it one of those things. And it was actually, funny thing enough, the book is now called Can a Blind Person? Yes, yes, we can. But before that, it was actually called Seeing Me for Me, which we'll get into. It all goes full circle. When I tell you everything is divine, and it really is a part of my personal journey, but more so what God has placed inside of my heart to

0: It was something that I believed, but it took some time to get there, and I had to learn how to adjust my vision and to make sure that I'm able to give back to a community that I love and that I really cherish and that I want to see win. So that's what this book is about. It's a self-development book. It does talk and share a lot of my personal stories, but these stories are not just mine. I've heard it from other people that have experienced the same things I have experienced. And so I wanted to write it, and I wanted to share this book and really give this to my community, to give them an opportunity to know, I may be down today, but I can figure this out. I can do this. And to know that they're not alone. We all are going through some things in our lives, and we can do it.
1: Absolutely.
2: That's what it's about.
1: And some of the things, and that just what you said about not even believing, there's some things that we may not believe that we can do ourselves. And so the only way to figure that out is to try it ourselves. And I think that's one of the things that I like about the book, and is that, yes, you can, even though you may not think you can, but you, mm-hmm. you can.
2: But you really can. Just put yourself to it.
1: Yes.
0: Exactly. Yeah. And here's the thing, like, we do it different. Like, can you read a book? Yes, I can read a book, but I'm listening to Audible. I'm listening to it. And I'm still getting the same information. I'm able to take notes, but I type it up because I'm now listening to my screen reader. So it's a lot of things that we, you know, don't realize. I can do those things.
1: Still do. Yeah.
2: Real talk. Man, so, you know, we got to leading in our community, you know, organized leader, author, and now we're writing plays. Like, talk to us more about that, too.
0: The play is called Seeing Me for Me, which is actually a section in the book. Can a blind person? Yes, we can. Seeing Me for Me is truly a personal story of what I experienced as a woman. As a Black woman, as a woman with a disability, blindness, and all of those things. So when I lost my vision, I felt like my life was over. I went through a traumatic event with, you know, losing my parents, also going through a domestic violence relationship with my kid's father. And so I didn't really know how to share that. I would write things down, but I would cry. I was so, like, in this space in my head to where I didn't truly think people would understand me. And I felt like it was so much that people wouldn't believe the stories. You know what I'm saying? Like, there's still a lot I hadn't really said. And I was just like, how do I say these things? How do I really? Because I didn't see it, you know, and I kept feeling like my life was over. So Seeing Me for Me is about identity. It's about friendship. It's about love. It's about having peace. Because I met so many people through my journey that really helped lift me up to become the woman that I am today. And so I was able to see myself through the experiences. I was able to see myself through, you know, the change that I had to make. And the real, all of it is the belief that I can do this. And so that's what Seeing Me for Me is about. The friends that went through this journey with me and was like, Melba, you know, you can. Let's do this. You know, let's go here and let's try this. And so I had a group of people that I, to this day, love and I cherish. And I met these people and I'm like, oh, it's so beautiful. Like, it's one of those moments to continue to go, and you God will place those people in your life. You know, you're going to have some bad people, some things that's going to happen, but you got to know how to pivot. You got to know how to understand and really to what makes a difference for you.
1: Yes, absolutely. Absolutely. And, you know, the thing about it is, I get it when you say, you know, how do you tell this story? How do you share this with others? Because whether we as individuals, believe it or not, our story can resonate with so many people that are like us, that are going through or have gone through the stuff that we've gone through. So it's so important to get that story out, because when others hear those, like, oh my gosh, I'm not alone. There's others out there who can relate to what I've gone through, what I've been through, or what I'm going through. So I'm glad that you actually, you know, figured out a way of how to share your story. So kudos to you for that. Great job.
0: Thank you. It's healing. It's about healing.
1: Absolutely. You know? Absolutely. So with that being said, why don't we go ahead? You have brought some ladies to the table with you, and they are the cast of...
3: Good evening. It's 7 o'clock.
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